0: worthy opponent?
1: Precisely. It all began in the most commonplace manner imaginable. I was walking down the street with Holmes in answer to a completely routine call from Scotland Yard.
2: Hurry up, Watson. Don't lag.
1: I must say, Holmes, that as a medical man, I heartily endorse this recent passion of yours for long, brisk walks.
2: My dear Watson, the constant succession of dull cases with which we've recently been favored leaves me with so much surplus energy that I can only sleep by exercising myself into a state of utter and stuporous exhaustion.
1: Look out! Oh, look out! Good heavens, that carriage!
3: Fetch a doctor! Fetch a doctor!
1: Did you see that? That carriage ran right over that old man.
2: Poor devil.
1: I better see what I'm going to do for him, Holmes.
2: Well, that's your métier, Watson. Look after the poor chap. I must be getting on to the yard.
4: The poor man.
1: Move to one side, please. Move to one side, please.
4: Here,
1: please. I'm a doctor.
4: Let the doctor through.
5: I'm all right, sir. I'm all right, thank you.
1: Well, there are no bones broken, I'm glad to say. Here, let me help you to stand up.
5: Thank you, sir. Yes, I'm all right. Quite all right. Very kind of you to come to my assistance.
1: Oh, not at all. I'm a doctor.
5: At least I picked a good spot for my accident. I see there's a pub right across the way. I hope you'll at least let me have the pleasure of standing you a drink.
1: That's the quickest fee I ever received. Lead the way, sir.
5: Two whiskies and sodas, miss.
6: Right, sir.
5: Allow me to introduce myself, sir. My name's Franklin Burley.
1: Oh, and here's my card, Mr. Burley.
5: Not the Dr. Watson.
1: Oh, you mean the little paper I wrote on the common cold in the last issue of the Lancet?
5: I don't know about that, but aren't you Sherlock Holmes' colleague?
1: Yes, I am.
5: God sent you to me, Dr. Watson.
1: Oh, really?
5: I've been wanting to put my problem into competent hands.
1: What do you mean?
5: I didn't stumble in front of that carriage, Dr. Watson. I was pushed. Someone's been trying to murder me.
1: Now, Mr. Burley,
5: I tell you, it's the truth. 2 weeks ago, a wheel came off the carriage that I was driving. A most convenient accident. Last Wednesday, as I was passing St. George's in Hanover Square, an enormous balk of timber fell, missing me by less than a yard.
1: Well, why on earth should anybody want to kill you?
6: Here you are, Jenks.
1: Oh, thank you.
5: Because I saw it, Dr. Watson.
1: Saw what?
5: I saw the ghost of the Burleys. Which no man may see and live.
1: Oh, now, my dear fellow. After all, this is the 19th century.
5: We're a very old family, the Burleys. Not nobility, but just as old, just as proud, and just as poor. My father left me two inheritances. The magnificent Burley Library, which has been in our family for over 300 years. And the Burley Ghost. Oh, you needn't look at me like that. I'd always scoff, too, when I heard tales of the ghost. But a week ago, I saw it in the library.
1: Very well, Mr. Burley. May I ask whose ghost it's supposed to be?
5: The original collection of books in the library was stolen from an abbey expropriated by Henry VIII. When the abbot resisted, he was killed, and it's his ghost that, according to legend, haunts the library.
1: I don't suppose you could describe the ghost.
5: That's where you're wrong, Dr. Watson. I saw it, or him, if you prefer, quite clearly. He was extremely tall. Very thin, his forehead a high, pale curve, with his eyes two sunken pits of blackness.
1: Gracious me.
5: But most of all, I was struck by the slow, almost hypnotic, constant oscillation of his head from side to side in a manner which I can only describe as curiously and horribly reptilian. You and Mr. Holmes must help me, Dr. Watson. You must. I can see from your expression that you think I'm merely suffering from delusions, imagining persecutions that do not exist. But I tell you, my life is at stake.
1: Mr. Burley, as a medical man, I'll admit that at least you believe you're telling the truth. Tell me, do you live alone?
5: No, my son lives with me. A good enough sort, though I could wish he had a bit more purpose in life. But his wife...
1: What about his wife?
5: When my son was in Ceylon running a tea plantation, he married a half-caste woman. She's utterly strange, a terrible creature. I more than half suspect she's behind everything that's happened.
1: Rather a weird alliance, isn't it, between your ghost and your son's wife? All right, Mr. Burley, I'll speak to Holmes, if that's the only thing that'll set your mind at rest. It won't be the first time that he's driven a ghost back to its lair.

0: No, do stop scraping on that violin of yours, Holmes. I'm trying to tell you about this poor chap's delusions.
1: I assure you, Watson, you've been receiving my closest attention. So your friend Mr. Burley suspects his son's half-caste wife. Go on.
0: Well, that's all there is to it. I promised him that I'd tell you his story, although obviously the poor man is the victim of a persecution phobia.
1: I wonder, Watson. I wonder.
0: Oh, now, really, Holmes.
1: There are certain definite points of interest. That description of the ghost, for instance. Tall, very thin, high forehead, with a constant oscillation of his head in a reptilian manner. Who does that remind you of, Watson?
0: Remind me of? I don't know.
1: Could it be anyone but our friend Moriarty?
0: Good heavens, you're right.
1: And a library of the nature that you describe might well contain treasures worthy of the professor's highly selective interests. I tell you, Watson, it sounds precisely like Moriarty. The inspection of the library in his ghostly guise, followed by the realization that if he's to secure without suspicion the treasures he covets, their owner's death is necessary. Come, come, Watson. Stop lounging in your chair.
0: Oh, but where are we off to?
1: Mr. Burley said he was returning to an ancestral home at the seaside in Cornwall.
0: Yes?
1: We shall join him there. It's been too long since I've crossed swords with such a masterly adversary as Professor Moriarty.

0: I tell you, Holmes, the sea breezes, the salt air, and the sun shining on the water make a man realize that life is worth living.
1: If you don't stop admiring the surf instead of watching where you're putting your feet along the singularly aimless meanderings of this path, you won't have any life left to live. It's a good 200-foot drop to those extremely unpleasant-looking rocks below.
0: Yes, I see what you mean. Say, Holmes, look down there. I never realized that those Cornish cliffs are simply riddled with caves.
1: Which no doubt accounts for their popularity with smugglers in bygone days. That and their inaccessibility, except from the sea.
0: The path seems to divide just up there ahead of us. Of course, that fool of an innkeeper didn't tell us which fork to take.
1: A problem, Watson, but not one incapable of solution.
0: May I ask how you propose to solve it? Deductive reasoning, I suppose?
1: Not at all. I shall merely inquire the proper direction from that boy who seems to be birds nesting behind those bushes.
0: Oh.
1: Here, young fellow.
0: Hi, my lad.
1: Good morning, my boy.
2: I'm not doing nothing. I shouldn't.
1: Of course not. There's nothing to be frightened of. We simply want to know the way to Burley Manor.
2: Eh?
0: Burley Manor, my boy. To the right or to the left?
2: Oh, you want Burley Manor, eh?
0: That is the impression we are trying to convey.
2: Everybody knows where Burley Manor is.
0: Well, we don't. Where is it?
2: Straight along the path. That way.
1: Pathetic sight. When will our civilization advance sufficiently to produce a race free of such pitiable creatures as that?
0: Oh, I don't know. The boy looks well-fed and happy. Why shouldn't he? Nothing to do but walk round barefoot and climb about the cliffs all day. Seems rather a pleasant life. I wouldn't mind being an idiot myself.
3: Jackie, where are you?
1: If you're looking for that barefooted boy, madam... He went off towards the cliffs.
4: Oh, then he wants me back for hours. He hunts birds' nests and eggs. Sell them for a few pennies.
0: Very sound hobby. I used to do a little birds' nesting myself when I was a boy.
4: I wanted him to run an errand for me, but it's no matter.
1: The boy told us that we should take this path to Burley Manor, but he seemed a trifle wanting.
4: If you're going to Burley Manor, I will be glad to show you the way. I'm Mrs. Stephen Burley.
0: Good Lord, not the...
1: Your father-in-law invited us down to see his library, Mrs. Burley. May I introduce Dr. Watson?
0: How do you do?
1: My name is Sherlock Holmes.
4: I'm very glad to know you both. Now, if you'll just follow me along the path, it's rather narrow, so I'm afraid we'll have to go in single file.
5: Just attractive girl, eh, Holmes?
1: Quite. Which makes me wonder all the more why she has evidently been weeping.

0: so that's Burley Manor. Impressive looking old place, I must say. They built them to last in those days.
1: I suppose it is impressive. But is it a house which conveys to you an aura of happiness, Dr. Watson?
0: Well, I can't say that I've ever
1: been. Oh, there's Stephen now on the terrace.
2: Lila! Lila, where the devil have you been?
1: This is Mr. Sherlock Holmes and Dr. Watson.
0: How do you do?
3: How do you do? Glad to know you.
1: Your father asked them down to see the library.
3: The library? Oh. Stacks of weird old books in there. Stuff's never been cataloged. Can't make any sense out of it myself.
0: No, it's not my dish of tea either.
3: Felt like reading Hamlet one night. Found some old black letter thing I could barely spell my way through. And from the little I made out, it wasn't even the right form of the play.
4: Really, Mr. Burley? How was that?
3: Oh, it started out with some sort of a prologue. All about ghosts and revenge. Never saw that in Hamlet.
1: Stephen, where is your father? I haven't seen him since I packed his lunch. Has he gone off to the cliffs already?
3: You must have just missed him, Mr. Holmes. He often spends the day browsing about out there. Takes lunch along with him.
4: And he's gone off alone? Which path did he take?
3: The one toward the cliffs. But I don't...
4: Come, Watson. There's not a moment to lose.

0: bushes. I might as well try to hurry through a bramble hedge.
1: I only pray we catch up to him in time.
0: What was all that about Hamlet, Holmes?
1: Only that there is indeed a treasure here, Watson, and one fully worthy of Professor Moriarty's distinguished attention.
0: Treasure? What sort?
1: From Stephen's unseeing description, I deduce that the Burley Library must contain the Hamlet.
0: The Hamlet? What's that?
1: The original play ascribed to Thomas Kyd, upon which Shakespeare based his version. Not a single copy is known to exist in the entire world, Watson. It would be absolutely priceless.
0: Good gracious me. I say, Holmes, look. Up there ahead, I just caught a glimpse of a man's back beyond those trees. It must be Burley.
1: Good. Mr. Burley. Mr. Burley!
0: The wind's blowing towards us. He can't hear you.
1: Hurry up, Watson.
0: We'll catch him beyond that bend in the path. He's just... Great heavens! How appalling! Why, the man's literally blown to bits.
1: As I feared, Watson, we were just too late.
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5: Now, Dr. Watson, what happened when you and Sherlock Holmes found that Mr. Burley had been the victim of an explosion on those Cornish cliffs?
0: Holmes sent me back to the house. As soon as I had reported what had happened, I headed back to the cliffs where I found Holmes standing lost in meditation, his tall, gaunt form silhouetted against the sea. Holmes, I've sent a servant from the house to fetch the police.
1: Good man.
0: What's that you've got there?
1: A few barely identifiable fragments of the lunchbox Burley was carrying. From the marks of the explosion, it is obvious that the bomb was in it.
0: I see. Great Scott, Holmes. Young Mrs. Burley said that she packed that lunchbox.
1: Precisely. And you will observe these footprints leading away here in the softer ground at the edge of the path.
0: Naked footprints. That barefoot boy, the idiot,

0: To answer your question, Superintendent, all only a fool could fail to see where they're leading.
1: Now, Lila, the superintendent's only trying to find out the truth.
0: Very well. I'm innocent. And if all you want is the truth, you shall have it. I hated my father-in-law, and he hated me.
1: Lila, don't say any more.
0: And that isn't all. All the gossip you picked up from the servants this afternoon is true, Superintendent. My husband and I quarreled this morning. Quarreled bitterly. Stephen talked of divorce. His father's constant pressure has made him so confused that he no longer knows his own mind.
1: That's not true, Lila. I still love you.
0: So if that's what you wanted to know, Superintendent... Yes, I'm glad he's dead. I hated him. I hated him.
2: I think that'll be quite enough, Mrs. Burley. I shall have to take you with me to the chief constable. The charge is murder.
1: Oh, you're crazy, Maddox. My wife didn't kill my father. The fact that she's told you all these things should be proof enough.
2: I'm sorry, Mr. Burley. I've got to do my duty as I see it. Come along, Mrs. Burley.
0: Very well. I'm ready.
1: I'll come along with you, my dear.
0: No, darling. Stay here and help Mr. Holmes in any way you can. That's the best way for you to help me.
3: She's quite right, my boy.
2: Now, come along, Mrs. Burley.
1: Mr. Holmes, I'll offer you any sum you wish to clear my wife.
4: Your father was my client. I already have a duty to find his murderer.
1: And you think that Lila...
4: I think the superintendent would have arrested her twice as quickly if he had known of the other possible motive. That in revenge she had conspired with Professor Moriarty against your father.
1: Then you're leaving? You won't help me?
4: There are loose ends to clear up, Mr. Burley. I must send Dr. Watson on an errand. As for myself, my first objective is to inspect the famous Burley Library.

0: I brought you some sandwiches, Mr. Holmes. You've been in here for hours.
1: I'm afraid I've rather lost track of time.
0: Have you found what you wanted?
1: I did not find it. And nothing could be more significant than its absence. There is no sign here, Mr. Burley, of the black letter Hamlet which you described.
0: Well, that's funny. I distinctly remember that...
2: Ah, there you are, Holmes.
1: Any luck, Watson?
2: No, not a bit. I missed my supper and had a wild goose chase for my pains.
1: You mean you couldn't find the half-witted boy?
2: Checked every house in the village. He's nowhere about.
1: I'm afraid he will never return.
2: Dead? You mean you think that he saw too much?
1: I mean, Watson, that the person who planted that bomb also murdered that poor boy. If we could have some lanterns at once, please, Mr. Burley.
0: Of course.
1: I think we'd better follow the tracks of those bare feet to their final destination.

0: Here, Watson, hold that lantern over my shoulder, close to the ground. This moonlight isn't quite strong enough to... Ah, that settles it.
1: What is it?
0: This overturned pebble. See? The underside is still moist and discolored. Someone has been here very recently.
2: I must say, Mr. Holmes, I don't believe there's another man on Earth who could have brought us to this spot in the dark. By these minute indications you've discovered...
0: Quite elementary, my dear Mr. Burley. At all events, our tracking's at an end. This path seems to lead right down the face of the cliff.
3: If you call it a path, where the devil does it lead to?
0: If you look over the edge of the cliff...
3: Over here?
0: Careful. It's a 200-foot drop to those rocks below. You see a dark opening some 40 or 50 feet down?
2: One of the caves.
0: Precisely. And except for this extremely precipitous and presumably unknown path, a cave completely hidden and inaccessible save from below by way of the water. Come on.
3: Dark in here. Look out, it's very slippery. Careful, Holmes.
2: Look out for loose rocks.
3: Oh, blasted. I nearly wrecked my ankle.
0: Look out, that boat is loose.
3: Good heavens. That just missed me.
0: What price the brisk sea breezes now, Watson?
3: I wish we were back in Baker Street.
0: There. The worst bit's over. Here's the cave.
3: It's larger than it seemed from above.
0: Hold that lantern high above your head, Mr. Burley. This cave extends back quite a distance, apparently. Ah, there's something white beside those rocks.
3: Good gracious me. Some sandwiches.
0: Precisely. The remains of your father's lunch, Mr. Burley.
2: But... I don't understand.
0: And here, unless I'm greatly mistaken, in this pile of books, we shall find the missing Hamlet.

0: Ah, yes, just as I thought. Follow me, Mr. Burley. Keep that lantern high enough so that I may see what's ahead of us.
1: What the dickens are you doing with a revolver in your hand, Holmes?
0: I expect to find it of use at any moment, Watson. Ah, the end of our road.
2: It's my father.
1: It's Burley. He's asleep.
2: But he's wearing Jackie's clothes.
0: Precisely. Wake up, Mr. Burley. No, none of that. I've got you covered.
3: What's the meaning of this?
0: A very clever plot, Mr. Burley. You so hated your half-caste daughter-in-law that you determined to get rid of her before she could bear you a grandchild. Even to the lengths of framing her for your own murder. We said that only she could have tampered with the lunchbox. Obviously, we should have thought, Mr. Burley, only she and you could have done so.
1: Good heavens, Holmes!
2: You mean to say that my father...
0: Under the pretext of some childish game, Burley, you exchanged clothes with that poor boy. We saw him walking along dressed in your clothes. No wonder he didn't answer when I called your name. You watched him as he was blown to bits by the bomb, and then you disappeared.
1: You knew, Holmes, what we'd find here?
0: The bare footprints were smooth, Watson, which should have told me at once that they were the prints of Franklin Burley's feet. The boy Jackie, who spent his days climbing the cliffs, would have had horny, calloused feet. When I realized that, everything fell into place.
1: But the ghost in the library.
0: Pure invention. The accident, which doubtless was simply an accident, introduced Burley to you and suggested that I might prove an unimpeachable witness to his ostensible murder by his daughter-in-law. The story of the ghost was simply an ingenious device to pique my interest.
2: All right, Mr. Sherlock Holmes. As long as you're so smart, answer this question. What can you prove? I'll admit I changed clothes with the idiot. I'll say it was just a game. Then he was killed by the trap that had been meant for me. I was panicked and ran away.
0: Yes, panicked to the extent of bringing your most valuable books with you, Mr. Burley, the sale of which would be a great help in starting your new life. But there's more to it than that. How does the heir of an old but impoverished family do himself as well as you do? How does a country gentleman secure a well-made time bomb? And above all, how is it that you were able to describe Moriarty so precisely in order to tempt me?
2: I know.
0: You're one of Moriarty's henchmen, aren't you? It's always been a trick of his to use the old smuggler's passages in these caves. Perhaps you're even counting on him to complete your plan.
1: Look, Holmes, look! There's a motorboat coming in towards us.
0: There, standing on the prow, that unmistakable thin figure, that oscillating head. It's Moriarty. Get down, Watson, out of sight. Stand up early in the mouth of the cave. Let Moriarty see you in the light, but don't try to warn him. I assure you I won't hesitate to shoot you.
2: You don't dare kill me. You want me as a witness.
3: Moriarty! It's a trap! Sherlock Holmes is here!
1: Moriarty's raising his rifle. He's...
3: Oh!
1: He shot him, Holmes. Moriarty's shot Burley.
4: Better luck next time, Holmes.
1: Good heavens!
0: Moriarty has made certain that no one shall turn King's evidence against him.
3: Oh!
1: No. Don't try to stand up, man. You're badly hurt.
2: I'm dying. But there'll be no dying words for me for you to use in court. I see where you're looking. You want that Hamlet, don't you, Mr. Holmes?
0: Every scholar, every museum in the world would
2: have it. Well, it's mine. I'll never let it be seen. No one shall have it now. You least of all. I'm dying. And it dies with
1: Look
2: me.
1: Out, Holmes!
0: Burley, stop!
1: Good heavens, he's thrown himself into the sea. He hasn't a chance on those jagged rocks.
0: Yes, and his body will be washed out to sea before we can get down there. Watson, an irreparable loss.
1: Loss? A confounded murderer like that?
0: I was referring to the copy of Hamlet. I'm afraid it's the most shocking loss to English literature since half of Milton's papers were burned by his cook.

0: though Professor Moriarty once again got the better of Sherlock Holmes.
1: Oh, no, only in that he escaped capture, Mr. Bell. After all, Holmes solved the mystery and managed to save the reputation of the young and beautiful Mrs. Burley.
0: That's true, Dr. Watson. Tonight's new Sherlock Holmes adventure was suggested by an incident in Sir Arthur Conan Doyle's story, The Final Problem. Nigel Bruce appeared by permission of California Pictures. Tom Conway through the courtesy of Eagle Lion Pictures. This is Joseph Bell speaking for Kremel Hair Tonic and Kremel Shampoo. This is ABC, the American Broadcasting Company.
2: The adventure of the original Hamlet from November 2nd, 1946. I'm Greg Bell, no relation to Sherlock Holmes announcer Joseph Bell, as far as I know. And I'm next on When Radio Was. We'll make our weekly visit with Bob Bailey as Johnny Dollar and present the finale of The Matter of the Medium Well Done right after this.
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10: From Hollywood, it's time now for...
11: Johnny Dollar.
12: Good morning, Johnny. This is Carol.
11: Oh, hi, Carol. Sleep well?
12: Johnny, you were so quiet on the way back from the seance last night. I hope it's because Madame Morgana Morgana convinced you of her powers as a medium.
11: How much did you pay her for that seance, Carol?
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11: $100? 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
12: I'd love to. 15 minutes?
11: 15 minutes. Goodbye.
12: Oh, and weren't you thrilled to hear the voice of your dead brother again?
11: 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Bye. Except that I never had a brother.
10: Tonight, And every weekday night, Bob Bailey in the transcribed adventures of the man with the action-packed expense account, America's fabulous freelance insurance investigator.
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0: 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Following is an accounting of expenses during my investigation of the matter of the medium. Well done. Expense account item 18, 10 cents, phone call to Carol Sharp. Item 19, 10 cents, phone call to Sergeant Randy Singer.
1: Hey, I thought you were coming down here to headquarters this a.m. It's nearly 10 o'clock.
0: As soon as I've had some breakfast, your lab get those films developed for me?
1: They're working on them right now.
0: And did you put a tail on David Sharp?
1: Carol's brother? Yeah. I suppose you know he was over there in the neighborhood of that seance over in Jersey last night.
0: I would have bet on it.
1: Didn't you see him there?
0: No.
1: Well, that's funny.
0: Just keep that tail on him. See you later. Item 20, 1070, long-distance call to the city editor of the Mauchunk, Pennsylvania Herald-Express. For a full half hour, I asked him questions about the Sharp family, about one member of the family in particular. Then, item 21, 585, breakfast for Carol and myself in the coffee shop at the Swank Bell Towers.
2: You must have been impressed, Johnny. You're so quiet. Would you like to see Madame Morgana Morgana again tonight? Johnny?
0: Carol, I think we'll see her today.
2: Oh, but she couldn't. She always says it takes a full day to recover from the shock and strain of a seance. She goes into a deep trance, you know, in order to make the spirits move those little trumps about and speak through them.
0: Listen, Carol.
2: Yes?
0: You have a brother, David.
2: Oh, David.
0: Why do you say it that way?
2: He's not really a brother. He was just sort of taken in by Mother when his parents died. I'd rather not speak of him, Johnny.
0: The black sheep of the family, huh?
2: Mother insisted on taking care of him. He was only 12 or 13. I've forgotten. Father didn't want to, but he permitted it.
0: Why didn't he want to?
2: Because David's father had been a criminal, and his father before him, even David's mother was... And my father was afraid.
0: Yeah, but blood would tell.
2: Yes.
0: Your father left money to him, along with the rest of you.
2: Yes, he did. But not as much. And David has resented that. But no matter how much he had, he wouldn't have enough. The sports cars, the fast company. Johnny, how did you know about
0: that? Listen, Carol, I'm an insurance investigator.
2: What?
0: I came down here to look into this matter of your wanting to change the beneficiaries of your policy to cut off your mother and brothers in favor of this medium and Tony Ricardo.
2: Johnny, I hate you for this. Why didn't you...
0: I didn't dare let you know until I found out a few things.
2: This is the most...
0: And I think I have, including the fact that Madame Morgana Morgana, who persuaded you to make the change, is nothing but a clever fraud.
2: No, that isn't true.
0: And I'll prove it to you, if you'll call your boyfriend, Tony Ricardo.
2: Tony?
0: Take him down to the 18th Precinct Police Station, where I'll be waiting for you.
2: But Tony hasn't... You think because his father was a kind of gangster years
0: ago... In Tony's case, I hope blood won't tell. 18th Precinct, both of you.
2: All right, Johnny, we will be there.
3: There you are, Johnny. The picture took last night.
0: Oh, thanks, Randy.
3: Hey, why'd you ever get the idea of using infrared light and infrared film?
0: Anything else, anything that let them know I was taking pictures would have busted up the seance. Hey, look at this one.
3: Yeah, you know, I'd like to publish those. Scare a lot of those phony psychics out of business and out of town.
0: Oh, here's the one that I'd like.
2: Oh, Mr. Dollar, we're here.
4: Hi, Dollar.
0: Oh, hello, Tony. Miss Sharp, Mr. Ricardo, this is Sergeant Singer.
2: How do you do?
4: Hi.
2: And now, will you please show us this proof you were talking about?
4: Yes, Dollar. How did you make out, huh?
0: Made out very well, Tony, thanks to a miniature flash camera I had tucked into my pocket last night. I guess you wonder, too, how Madame Morgana Morgana worked her racket.
2: He did not. Tony knows as well as I do that she's completely honest. Like any normal person, he may have questioned the almost miraculous powers of this woman in the beginning. But no trumped-up tricks that you... Where did you get this picture?
0: And look at this one.
2: Shh. She's moving that trumpet herself. With a long, kind of extended handle.
0: Extension grip, they call it. She probably hid it in the front of her dress.
2: Oh, no.
4: But... These pictures in that dark room,
5: infrared photography.
2: Maybe she did use one trick, but the voices came from trumpets floating about in the air above our head.
0: Then look at this one, taken when your father was supposed to be speaking to you.
2: Oh, no. That little trumpet has a long tube on it.
0: Yep, extending into that curtain doorway at the end of the room where somebody could whisper through it.
2: Oh, this is terrible. And the hundreds, the thousands of dollars I gave her, believing in her.
0: Yep. I'm afraid you were really took. Here. Here's where my dead brother, Richard, spoke to me.
4: The hanging trumpet is over your head.
0: Yep.
2: But how could she know? I didn't tell her. Oh, yes, you mentioned your brother.
0: A completely non-existent brother, Carol.
2: Oh.
0: Made up. Like the dream of you I told you about.
2: And I believed you, too. But how could she find out all those things about me?
4: Miss Sharp, a couple of nights ago, I took Mr. Dollar to a medium that was a bum compared to this one. And she told him all about himself.
0: Have you forgotten what I found out about you and your brothers just in the last 24 hours?
2: Oh, I don't know what to say.
0: Don't try. We've still got to pin this whole thing down. I'm sure this Madame Morgana Morgana wasn't working alone.
2: But who could be?
0: How about it, Tony?
2: No. No, not Tony. Just because his father was... Oh, no, please.
4: Oh, thanks, Colin. I got a report here, Johnny. Apparently he's moved again. And you guessed right.
0: Yeah. Then we better get going. Can we use a prowl car?
4: No, but we can get an escort as far as the city line.
0: Then come on, all of you.
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6: And now back to the man with the action-packed expense account, Johnny Dollar, on When Radio Was.
0: The cabbie with his accelerator on the floor had a ball trailing our escort across town. And we had to hold him down when we finally reached the Jersey side. Randy Singer obviously had no authority over there, but as it turned out, I'm glad he came. When we pulled up to the home of Madame Morgana Morgana, I couldn't help noticing a Studebaker Golden Hawk sticking out from behind the house with a Pennsylvania license. I wasn't the only one to notice.
2: Johnny, that looks like David's car.
0: I think it is. Come on.
4: Johnny, I'm out of my jurisdiction.
0: Oh, yeah. Maybe you better wait.
4: Yeah, yeah.
2: Oh, Johnny, I knew David was bad, but... Oh, I still can't believe it.
0: I know how you feel, Carol, and I'm sorry.
5: Mr. Dollar...
0: Wait a minute.
2: Johnny. Johnny, if you do a thing like this...
0: I'm ready for anything.
5: Look, Mr. Dollar, why not just you and I go in? If anything happened to Carol, I'd never...
8: Oh, Carol, dear. And Mr. Ricardo and Mr. Dollar.
2: Hello, Madame Morgana.
0: Do you mind if we come in?
8: Why, no. But not for another meeting, of course. The strain of last night's convocation is still with me, I'm afraid.
0: Yeah, maybe you ought to up the price for your next seance. But there ain't going to be no more.
8: Mr. Dollar, I don't understand.
0: Come on, Carol, Tony. We're going to look over that seance room in broad daylight.
8: No, you can't. I won't let you destroy the sanctity of that room.
0: Oh, yes, you will. I'll lay it on the line to you, madam, whatever your name really is. This monkey business of yours has gone far enough. So this is the room.
8: What terrible things you're saying.
0: You take a thing like spiritualism that a lot of honest people believe in and make a dirty racket out of it.
8: Carol, this man is mad. Make him leave this sacred place at once. Carol, what right have you to make such horrible implications?
0: Implications? Those were accusations. Would you like to see how those spirits of yours move trumpets around in the dark?
8: They couldn't be seen.
0: And how those spirit voices suddenly appear out of thin air? Look at these pictures.
8: Oh. How did you get these?
0: I cannot tell a lie. I did it with my little camera. Well?
8: All right. All right, you've exposed me. But there was nothing malicious about it. If you knew the solace, the comfort of mind and spirit these things have brought to the people who come to me.
0: At $100 a crack, sometimes more.
8: Why not? Carol has money. So have the others who come to me.
0: Did you plan to make them all turn their insurance policies over to you? And then contrive to have them suddenly and unexpectedly join their immortal ancestors in the great beyond?
8: No, no, that wasn't my idea. Oh, I knew something like this might happen.
0: It has happened. Now, where is he?
8: He's... No. No, I don't know what you're talking about.
0: Your assistant, or colleague in crime would be a better word, who stood inside the curtain door of the seance room and made with the phony voices of the dead, who gave you all the information on Carol, who's probably done a nice little research job on me since my visit last night.
4: Yes, Mr. Dollar.
2: David.
4: I know all about your activity as an insurance investigator and why you're here. But it's not going to do you any good.
0: Oh, put that thing down and give yourself up, David.
5: So you're the one who arranged for me to be a beneficiary of Carol's policy,
4: huh? Stand back.
5: So the suspicion would fall on me when something happened to her?
4: Of course. And give us a chance to clear out. But now it's too late. And now that you've found us out,
3: Well?
8: David, no. The latch somebody turned
3: off. Look out, Bella! Look out!
9: You dirty...
0: Pull a gun on me, will you?
9: Easy, easy, Johnny. Control yourself.
0: I'll knock you... Randy.
9: You'll just get up off my chair.
3: Here, the lights.
0: But, David...
9: When I flicked off the lights, Tony here made a dive for him. Here he is, wrapped up in the corner there.
5: Yeah, I've got his gun.
9: Ooh, you got a mean left there, Johnny.
0: Oh, I'm sorry, Randy, but... See, I thought this was out of your jurisdiction.
9: I get curious about comparing your lousy photography with the room itself, Johnny, so I sneaked in the back door. When I saw what was going on, I lost my head, I guess. All right, Dave, up on your feet.
8: Oh, Johnny.
0: Easy, Carol. Better get her out of here, Tony.
5: Yeah, sure.
0: And remember that crack about blood will tell? Well, I think you can prove to her that in your case, at least, whoever said it was all wet. Well, what happens to David Sharp and Madame Morgana Morgana will be up to the courts. It's a cinch she's out of the ghost racket for a while. A long while. And of course, Carol did make a change in her policy to cut off David. Expense account, item 20-something, cab back to New York, hotel bill, and fare back to Hartford, $417.35. Expense account total, $892.90. Oh, and if you don't mind, I'll hang on to that tricky little Cameron stuff in case I run into another medium well done. Yours truly, Johnny Dollar.
10: Yours truly, Johnny Dollar, starring Bob Bailey, is transcribed in Hollywood. It is produced and directed by Jack Johnstone, who also wrote this week's story. Heard in our cast were Virginia Gregg, Lawrence Dubkin, Loreen Tuttle, Harry Bartell, Eleanor Audley, Joseph Kearns, Herb Vigran, Junius Matthews, Tony Barrett, and Sam Edwards. Musical supervision by Amerigo Marino. Be sure to join us on Monday night, same time and station, for another exciting story of yours truly, Johnny Dollar. Roy Rowan speaking.

0: The conclusion of The Matter of the Medium, Well Done, from May of 1956. We will debut another five-part Johnny Dollar storyline at the same time and day on your local radio station next week. I'm Greg Bell, and earlier we had Nigel Bruce as Dr. Watson. Well, that British actor worked with Joan Fontaine in a couple Alfred Hitchcock-directed films. I'll name them and wrap up when radio was right after this.
1: I am the Whistler, and I know many things, for I walk by night. I know many strange tales hidden in the hearts of men and women who have stepped into the shadows. Yes, I know the nameless terrors of which they dare not speak.
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1: It was night, but even with the protection of darkness, Max Tyler crouched low on the apartment house fire escape. He was tense, alert, ready to run. And suddenly it happened.
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0: Welcome back to When Radio Was. Before we took a break, I was talking about actor Nigel Bruce. I mentioned that British performer, best known for playing Dr. Watson's sidekick to Basil Rathbone's Sherlock Holmes, would also star with Joan Fontaine in two Alfred Hitchcock Hollywood films, the Best Picture winner Rebecca, released in 1940, and from the following year, the psychological film noir thriller Suspicion. I'm Greg Bell, and we're out of time, but hey, remember to visit us online at whenradiowas.com. 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
11: Sky stays sunny throughout the afternoon hours with highs in the mid-90s. For tonight, we can expect clear to partly cloudy skies, lows in the mid-70s, And then sunshine and more heat and humidity continue to build here for Monday, with a high in the upper 90s to around 100, with heat indices getting around 105 on Monday afternoon. So take the necessary precautions as we head into Monday night, 77 and clear. Still looking at some mid-90s with sunny skies on Tuesday. North winds develop 10 to 15. Temperatures come down to 70 on Tuesday night with a clear sky. Mix of clouds and sun Wednesday as temperatures step back a little bit more midweek. Highs in the upper 80s to around 90 Wednesday. There's a chance for a few showers or storms Wednesday night, and then on Thursday, 67 for the low on Wednesday night. Now a chance for scattered showers and storms Thursday. High temperatures in the upper 80s, back near 90 for a high on Friday. And that's the latest look at your forecast from Weatherology. This is meteorologist Paul Frombly.
12: Hi, this is Kyle Bauer with Plain Talk with the girl who's going to be surprised to know that there is a post office that can only be reached through Canada, Jamie Bloom.
13: A post office that can only be reached through Canada, but it's an American post office.
12: It's an American post office.
13: And, somewhere around
12: or
13: Niagara?
12: By road.
13: Okay.
12: Actually, it's in Washington State, and I think it's up in the Puget Sound up by Seattle.
13: Okay.
12: And there's a little piece of the United States that comes down.
13: Okay.
12: And you can go over on a boat or a ferry. But if you're going to drive, and of course the old days of having the borders wide open, people mm-hmm. would just drive around on the Canadian side. Well, now, since it's such a hassle,
13: mm-hmm.
12: that it isn't quite that easy. So for the most part, everything is happening with the ferry and by boats, and that is Point Roberts, Washington. The post office is reached by car only by driving through British Columbia, Canada. And only a boat or float plane can travel directly to the post office. So imagine your post, your mail might be a little intermittent.
13: Yeah,
12: I mean, if
13: it's
12: bad
13: so.
12: Weather,
13: yeah.
12: they can't.
13: It's not like you can count on something to get there on a certain date.
12: On a certain date.
13: Yeah. So, researchers from Spain and Japan, Kyle, ran some experiments recently, and I'm curious what your take is on this, in which volunteers, including adults and school children, were asked to walk freely in arenas, corridors, and open schoolyards, sometimes alone, sometimes in groups. Their only instruction was walk in, move around, and explore. And they found that people's paths naturally curved left so that individuals and crowds tended to circulate counterclockwise. It says even without walls, markings, or cues, no arrows, no aisles, no
12: All right.
13: anything.
12: You just walk into an open area.
13: Oh, walk into an open area. How do you feel? Do you feel like you turn right when
12: yes,
13: you walk in?
12: Yes, I do. But see, that's where I'm confused is if I go right, that's counterclockwise. And you said they go left.
13: I know. It says naturally curved
12: left.
13: So I don't know. But
12: oh,
13: yeah.
12: Well, if I went to the right to start with, then I would curve to the left.
13: Uh-huh. Right. Yeah. You
12: but
13: go
12: that,
13: right
12: and that
13: then you
12: would
13: curve
12: be
13: to the
12: and
13: left.
12: That would be counterclockwise.
13: Counterclockwise. The study
12: yeah.
13: suggests there is a built-in locomotor bias in our bodies or brains that, when combined across people, produces counterclockwise crowd motion, which could improve models for crowd management, evacuation planning, and public space design. So that's why they did the study. Was to decide. I feel like, you know, so many times you're just following the crowd. If
12: yeah.
13: it's a trade show or, you know, something along that line, you walk in and you just follow the crowd and where they go. But you just have to think about if you walk into a place all by yourself, which way are you going to go? When
12: well,
13: you walk
12: and,
13: in the grocery store.
12: Well, but grocery stores are kind of laid out to force you to walk a certain way.
13: Mm-hmm.
12: And that's where I was starting to think on, well, I walk in and go to my right.
13: Of course, you think about
12: it. But then as soon as I go to my right, then I'm curving to my left.
13: Yes.
12: The rest of the store.
13: Right. And I think about how they're laid out in this town. You know, we do have one grocery store where you pretty naturally just go right, and that's where the produce section is. But our other grocery store is opposite, and
12: that's
13: you go
12: right.
13: left, and the produce is that way.
12: That's
13: and
12: right.
13: then, you know, if I think about our smaller dollar-type stores, one of them, you go right. I think both of them, you go right, and the checkouts are on the left. So you would go right and then around.
12: Correct.
13: So yeah. I don't know. It's I guess, something you never think about until somebody
12: Now I will.
13: Out.
12: Now yeah. I'll just have to. So then, like, I was at meetings in Kansas City yesterday afternoon and evening, and it was a medium-sized conference room.
13: Mm-hmm.
12: Not conference room. I mean, it held 100 people.
13: Right.
12: And it just had tables in it. It didn't have lines of chairs.
13: Okay.
12: And I'm thinking, when I walked in, which way did I work it? I didn't work the room, really. I mean, I just kind of, you know, meandered. It wasn't a circular way. It was just a meander.
13: I stand at the door and look for someone I know.
12: Yeah.
13: Usually.
12: Well, the thing is, like, on deals like this, I know everybody.
13: Yeah.
12: And
13: well,
12: so,
13: and that's a good thing.
12: And
13: then,
12: so, yeah, but you just kind of, it's a little overwhelming for the first 10 minutes or so, because you don't want to pass anyone up.
13: Right.
12: You know, you don't see them very often. Yeah. And then it's like, well, Kyle walked
13: right
12: by me.
13: Right by me.
12: Yeah. Well, you were talking to somebody else right then. So
13: yeah, exactly.
12: It's hard being us. So the senior populations by state in the United States. So that means the percentage of people in each state that's above 65.
13: Okay. 65 is what you're considering.
12: Truly, I'm wondering when they're going to bump that up. That it's not a senior more at 65, if it's like 67, 68, 69, 70.
13: Right.
12: But for a long time, they pretty much considered 65 as being seniors. And there's some that aren't surprises. For instance, Florida, 22% of the population is 65.
13: Because a lot of people retire to Florida.
12: They move there just for that.
13: Yeah.
12: And then going right along with that, Arizona. Now, New Mexico, too, and I didn't realize that retireds moved to New Mexico, but if they moved to Arizona, why wouldn't they move to New Mexico? Mm-hmm. Okay, so those are very predictable. But then you look at Pennsylvania and Wisconsin and Michigan.
13: And they're high on the list?
12: They're high.
13: Really?
12: They're almost the same. They're just one percentage less. And Montana and Wyoming. And so there's a high percentage of old people there. Is it because there's a low percentage of young people? They don't give me that number.
13: I don't know. I could retire to Miami, or I'm sorry. Well, yeah, Miami. I could retire to Wyoming or Montana just because I love those states and they're beautiful, but they're rough winters.
12: I was going to say, you wouldn't mind the winter, huh?
13: Maybe if I could do the Arizona thing through winter and then I could
12: be
13: do
12: a snowbird.
13: Yeah, exactly.
12: Yeah. Well, Kansas, as we generally do on a lot of things, we're right there in the middle. In fact, the national average is 18%, and Kansas is 18%. Now, Nebraska's one tick lower, Oklahoma's one tick lower, Colorado's one tick lower, but Missouri's one tick higher. So we have a lot of ticks out here in this part of the world. So it is pretty interesting, though, if you take from Louisiana all the way up to North Dakota, and then, if you will, draw a line over to Ohio, and then back to Alabama, that whole area is 18-19%.
13: Okay.
12: I mean, that's a big geography.
13: Yeah.
12: That's an amazing geography to be. Now, the one that is really, really low is Washington, D.C. Why are there so many young people in Washington, D.C.? Well, because all the staff of all those congressmen are young people. The world is run by 20-somethings. And, you know, they're sharp young people, but it's a tough life. So, in fact, I know a lot of people that once they get to be 30, 35, it's like, okay, I may stay with the congressman, but I'm going back to the state to be in the office back in the state.
13: Yeah.
12: So it's a young man's world.
13: Just a slower pace maybe when you get
12: absolutely.
13: To that.
12: New York, point. By the way, is 19, just about the same as Kansas. Maryland, which adjoins Washington, D.C., is 18, which is about the same as Kansas. And Virginia, which adjoins Washington, D.C., is about the same as Kansas.
13: Yeah.
12: So I think all the young people stay in Washington, D.C. because they aren't going to commute. They'll live three and four people in an apartment.
13: Right.
12: And the higher echelon people live outside Washington, D.C.
13: Did you talk about California?
12: California was 17.
13: Okay.
12: And Texas, though, it was 14. And that's an outlier. And I suspect it was because of immigration. Most immigrants are not old people.
13: Right. Yeah.
12: They're young
13: people. So that's
12: people.
13: Keeping their population on the younger.
12: Right.
13: So if you could, obviously you're going to retire around here. Your family's all here. And unless you haven't told me, you're moving to Miami. But if you could retire somewhere else, what would your choice be? Do you have anything in mind?
12: Morganville. Honestly, I love it around here because we are right in the middle of everywhere.
13: True.
12: And the cost of living is reasonable. We can get flights out of Manhattan or Salina. Mm-hmm. Living is just easy. There's not traffic.
13: Climate's not too bad, really.
12: It changes the time. And I love the four seasons. Mm-hmm. And let's face it, if it gets too hot out, I can go into air conditioning. And so, honestly, I would not live anywhere else because we're right in the middle. Mm-hmm. I mean, once I kind of realized that in 12 hours, I could be a lot of different places in a car, it's like, I just think it's great. Because, for instance, one year I may want to go to Yellowstone. And the next year, I may want to go to New Orleans.
13: Right.
12: And they're about the same distance apart.
13: Right.
12: So
13: I always thought I wanted to retire to Colorado, but I think I might use all my retirement funds up in about 2 days.
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1: Yes, man, it's 8 o'clock already, brother. 1 hour just went by so quick. And coming up next, your unfailing love. Brother, you love me that much, man? But it's not your love, it's Jesus' love. This is Darren and Brooke Ottenrich.

0: Joy in Serving Jesus with Mark Double Family.
1: Amen to that, brother. You enjoy serving Jesus too?
0: Oh yeah.
1: Amen. You still in love with Jesus?
0: That'd be the best job I can have.
1: Amen. Look here. You can't fail at that one, brother. And coming up next, Undefeated. This is the Steel.

0: Jeff and Sherry Easter with some help there from the Archers and Sunshine on a Cloudy Day.
1: Brother.
0: Only God could do that.
1: Amen, amen. At least it wasn't raining, brother, so you got hope in everything you do. And coming up next.
0: I can't believe you said the R word.
1: Oh, man. Okay, well, hey, due to furnace fire, this is Sound Street.

0: his songs, and there is a cause for celebration.
1: Yes, no doubt about that, especially about the especially because of the song coming up right after it is called Walk Through the Fire. And before we had the fire furnace, now we're walking through the fire.
0: I thought we'd been living in the fire.
1: Hey, well, look at here. All that heat we had last weekend, we're not used to it. So, but it's normally hotter than this. But coming up next, I know.
0: We kind of got spoiled with the wet spring.
1: Yeah, no doubt about that. Walk Through the Fire. This is by Ben Fuller.

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3: With sunny skies across the area for today, high temperatures up in the mid-90s. For tonight, we can expect clear to partly cloudy skies, lows in the mid-70s, and then sunshine and more heat and humidity continue to build here for Monday, with a high in the upper 90s to around 100, with heat indices getting around 105 on Monday afternoon. So take the necessary precautions as we head into Monday night, 77 and clear. Still looking at some mid-90s with sunny skies on Tuesday. North winds develop 10 to 15. Temperatures come down to 70 on Tuesday night with a clear sky. Mix of clouds and sun Wednesday as temperatures step back a little bit more midweek. Highs in the upper 80s to around 90 Wednesday. There's a chance for a few showers or storms Wednesday night. And then on Thursday, 67 for the low on Wednesday night. Then with a chance for scattered showers and storms Thursday. High temperatures in the upper 80s, back near 90 for a high on Friday. And that's the latest look at your forecast from Weatherology. This is meteorologist Paul Frombly.

0: Yeah, that was Keith and Christine Getty with some help there from Travis Cultural. In Christ alone, that's the best place to be.
1: Man, I thought you were going to say Kelsey. But who? Anyway, I thought you were going to say Travis Kelsey.
0: Who's that?
1: Hey, that's a famous football player, number 88 on the Kansas City Chiefs.
0: I didn't realize that he sang songs.
1: Oh, well, look here. He put his mind to it. He could do it. But coming up next, your healing is on the way, brother. This is by who? Greater Vision.
0: I'm ready for it.
2: She could barely remember life without pain for 12 years.

0: Forrest Frank. And you know what? It's okay.
1: It's okay.
0: And yes. When God's involved, it's okay.
1: Yes, just got to be okay and let him take the wheel, brother, because you're running over everything.
0: I don't recommend that.
1: Amen.
0: I have faith, but I think he still wants us to drive.
1: Amen to that. Coming up next, Daddy's DNA, brother.

0: Yeah, they're happy about it, and they should be. Praise the Lord.
1: Amen.
0: Elevation Worship with some help from Brandon Lake, Chris Brown, and Chandler Moore.
1: And all the rest of them friends that want to sing with them, brother. And coming up next, my favorite song, Lord, I'm Thankful, Joe Mullen and Friends.

0: Deborah Perry and Jaden Call there, and God sees your storm. He knows what you're going through.
1: Hey, man, because he sits above the earth, man. He sees everything, and I'm glad about that. Brother, look here. The time has went by so quick, you know, and we're not going to be able to do this in the 10 o'clock hour, so can I do it now?
0: Yep.
1: All right. Hey, look here. If you're not a Christian, want to become a Christian, go find your church preaching the Word of God. If you are a Christian, don't have a church home, go find one preaching the Word of God, because, you know, I want to see you in heaven one day. And my brother Tom down south always likes to say, I'm looking forward to spending eternity in heaven with you. So if you get on board, we'll see you there, brother. What are we going to leave them with?
0: Well, we're going to leave him with Jason Crabb and his radio special, but
1: amen.
0: The last song that we get to tell you about is The Eagle's Wings at Jesus' Feet.
1: Hey, I'll fly away then, brother.

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4: With sunny skies across the area for today, high temperatures up in the mid-90s. For tonight, we can expect clear to partly cloudy skies, lows in the mid-70s, and then sunshine and more heat and humidity continue to build here for Monday, with a high in the upper 90s to around 100, with heat indices getting around 105 on Monday afternoon. So take the necessary precautions as we head into Monday night, 77 and clear. Still looking at some mid-90s with sunny skies on Tuesday. North winds develop 10 to 15. Temperatures come down to 70 on Tuesday night with a clear sky. Mix of clouds and sun Wednesday as temperatures step back a little bit more midweek. Highs in the upper 80s to around 90 Wednesday. There's a chance for a few showers or storms Wednesday night. And then on Thursday, 67 for the low on Wednesday night. Though a chance for scattered showers and storms Thursday. High temperatures in the upper 80s, back near 90 for a high on Friday. And that's the latest look at your forecast from Weatherology. This is meteorologist Paul Frombly.

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1: Hello, Greg Goodman and Jason Crabb joining you for a special hour as we explore the new project from Jason on Red Street Records, Through the Fire. It's been a while since you and I talked at length. How you doing?
2: Man, I'm doing good. Thank you for letting me come in the studio.
1: Yeah.
2: And we've got something to talk about.
1: For sure. Man, your career has never slowed down. You're constantly touring and have been recording for Red Street for several years. How many projects have you put out with them?
2: Well, this would be my third piece, I think. Now, we've put out enough songs. We've recorded enough songs probably to do about 10 records.
1: Oh, wow.
2: But that's kind of the way, you know, that you do things. You know, you go and put some songs together and you know, do, you know, which ones you feel is right. And we had a couple of things we dubbed. But I absolutely love it. They go after quality. May the best song win. Is that, you know, maybe that's the phrase. So I enjoy that.
1: While the projects over the past several years have had a CCM or contemporary Christian focus, although many Southern gospel stations have continued to play them, you shared with me in the past your thoughts on genres. You make the music and you let others categorize it.
2: Yeah. You know, and that worked out a little bit until I ran into Jay. You know, and right soon as we signed this record deal, he goes, "What do you want to do?" And I said, "This is where my heart is right now, and I want to try to reach a different demographic of people." And he goes, "Then you have to go all out and be intentional." And, you know, I think he was right. I want to make music. I want to make good music, and I want to make it the way I feel it. And then if it goes somewhere, praise the Lord.
1: Well, if you're a Jason Crabb fan, you're going to love this project. It takes Jason back to the early days of the Crabb family. How young were you when all of that began, the singing and the recording?
2: I think it was probably about 16, 17 years old. I'm right going into my 35th year of you know, doing music. And so thank you so very much. Really excited about that. Really thankful that I've had the opportunities that God has allowed us. I will say that, you know, there's a lot of work that goes into all of it. But my wife tells me and tells others best. She's like, if he wasn't busy, he would work himself crazy to try to figure out what he needed to be busy with, you know. And so it's just kind of the way that I am built.
1: You like to be doing things.
2: I do. And I love this music so much. I love all different styles of music, but, you know, this message is just the best.
1: Yeah.
2: It's the best.
1: Well, the first song on the project is "I'm Still Holding On." Every Christian can relate to this. Jason, talk about the sustaining nature of these lyrics and talk about including Vince Gill and Joseph Habedank on the song.
2: Yeah.
1: How did that come about?
2: Greg, I'll never forget. We put this song out back years ago. It was actually, the record was called "Still Holding On." I can still see the cover of it and cringe right now. You know, but it was a lot of fun. But I'll never forget this. We were playing Lumberton at the Saddle Tree. I think it was the Saddle Tree Church of God. That song kicked off, and that place went crazy. They sang every lyric. I had no clue because we were nervous. It was a big church. We hadn't been out very much at all. We didn't think anybody was going to show up. It was just us there that night. Packed the church out. It was completely full. And I can still go there today and, you know, play. "People said I'd never make it." You know, and man, they'll sing every line. So I had to do that on this new project. The funny thing was, as I was doing a Gaither taping, I saw Joseph Habedank. And I said, "Joseph, I'm doing this record, kind of throwback. People ask for them all the time anyway, so let's just do it."
1: Yeah.
2: And so I said, "Will you come in and sing on it?" And he goes, "As long as it's still holding on." That's what he said.
1: That was the one he wanted to
2: do. Yeah. And I said, "Well, good. I've cut a track to it, so that'll be good." And so he came in and sang it. Jay DeMarcus came down there at Starstruck Studios, man, and he loved what we got. And he goes, you know who would sing that third part really well? And I said, who? And he goes, Vince Gill. And both my eyes and Joseph's eyes lit up. And I looked at Jay and I said, are you going to call him or am I going to call him? And he goes, I think it needs to come from you. So I gave him a call, and the very next day he called back and he said, I'd be glad to do it. And once we got it on tape, I was like, man, Jay was so right.

0: So many of these songs were penned by your dad, Gerald Crabb. I know that has to be very special to you in sharing these songs. Talk a little about your dad as a songwriter, and you've gotten the gift as well.
1: Well, it's like this. My daughter and I and my son-in-law were driving back from a long way from home. We were out in Oklahoma, so we're driving back, and we were talking about his writing. And my daughter said it best. She goes, to know Grandpa and to listen to these lyrics and to know he wrote that. She said, God had to pick up the pen and write these for him. Wow. No disrespect to him. He's a wise man and a great pastor and preacher and all the, he knows God's word. One time I said, Dad, how do you write these songs? He goes, well, you got to live them. And he said, man, I've lived these. He goes, I'm ready for somebody else to live some and let me write about them. there's some truth to that, and now that, I'm starting to write a whole lot more. You really do. You draw strength from your what you have lived and your experiences and your past and, the tough times, but also I like to write from the good times.
0: Our next tune is one I remember as an old Magruder's tune. Tell us about some of the older groups like them that have influenced you musically and spiritually.
1: Oh, yeah. I'm going home with Jesus. And I'm going to tell you
0: start
1: what.
0: Start clapping.
1: I'm telling you, that right there is one of the songs. I remember listening to the Magruder's. They would do that. Come Fly with the Magruder's. It was one of the best albums that I have ever heard, especially, we had that video, and anytime I'd have a tough day at school, I'd come in and plug that. My dad would say, sit down, and he'd plug that thing in, and we'd sit there and listen to that and listen to the musicianship and some of the best singing, songwriting, vocal presentation, but also the band was red hot. I mean, I'm talking red hot. So them and also, of course, the Hensons, I grew up listening to them. The Payne family, the Spencers, the Kingsmen, Dixie Melody Boys. So I had to do Going Home with Jesus, had to cut that. Of course, the family cut it back years ago. And loved playing it. We'd play it out live, my band now. And so I was like, I got to recut that.
0: Well, here's Jason Crabb singing I'm Going Home with Jesus.

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His new project is Through the Fire. Man, you have selected some amazing songs here. A great story song.

0: Baptism of Jesse Taylor. And our next song is Winds of This World. Now, both were originally made famous by the Gaither Vocal Band.
1: There's nobody that's probably influenced my life more than Bill Gaither and the Gaither Vocal Band. His gift and talent and the people that he has brought on through the years. Michael English, Russ Taff, Guy Penrod, Terry Frank. I mean, Buddy Mullins, Wes. I mean, I'm just messed up because David Fell. I'm sitting here. I've messed up. My brother Adam.
0: For sure.
1: You know, Reggie. All these great, great, great voices. Didn't Larnell Harris was in the middle?
0: Yeah.
1: Jim Murray. You know, all of those guys. Bill has influenced my life more than anything, about as much as anybody in the music industry, along with Michael English and Guy Penrod. Winds of This World, though, man. You know where that song came from. That's an old Charles Johnson song.
0: Oh, okay.

0: Yeah. If you want the Holy Ghost, come on, shake my hand. Kind of like an old, you know, old spiritual kind of thing. And, man, what a great time to be in music. Charles Johnson. I mean, there's another one.
1: Those great groups.
0: There's another one right there. So you're right. The golden age, I think.
1: Talk about this guy that you included on this song, Chris Blue. Seems like a super guy. He's got an amazing voice.
0: One of the best voices I've ever been around. Got an incredible story. I met him at one of the Gaither homecoming events right after he had won The Voice. And we became friends. But I told him, I said, man, I'm doing a record that I'd love for you to come in on, and I've got the perfect song. And it has that soul, that gospel church. It's got that drive. It's revival, fire, you know, falling kind of song. It'll make you either go to church or clean your house, one or the other.

0: Some of these songs are so familiar to longtime fans, yet it's been 20 years since The Shepherd's Call was a number one hit on the Singing News Top 80 chart for the Crabb Family. That was in October and November of 2005. Your new version is a little slower and maybe more sparse in instrumentation. How did you go about doing this project and staying true to the original versions of these songs while coming up with something different that maybe fits what you want to do today?
1: I think that when you pay tribute or honor a song, you can go about it one or two ways. One, you can put a whole new face on it if you want, or do it similar to the original cut. And I think to the writer and to the artist, the more you stay to the cut, then it's kind of paying double tribute. You're saying, I love the way you did it. Yeah, I might have changed one chord to kind of give it a little lift, something that tweaks the ear to the listener that knows before. You know what I'm saying? It kind of tweaks it a little bit and go, hey, that's a little different.
0: Just a little different.
1: Yeah, that's really kind of what I wanted to do with this record. We peeled back a lot of the instrumentation from the original to keeping it real raw. You know,
0: that's a good word for a lot of these songs, I think.
1: Yeah.
0: The vocal kind of comes out because there isn't as much of that big, heavy production. Not to say that the production is bad.
1: Yeah.
0: This is just a different take on it.
1: It really is. I mean, you had some of the best, like I had some of the best musicians. It was intentional, and I'm glad that you said something about it because that lets me know we pulled it off. We did it. It's about the lyric. It's about the song, you know, and that's kind of what we went after with this.

0: Jason Crabb and Greg Goodman with you for a special hour of music. These songs are off Jason's new project, Through the Fire. We're up to the title track. Now, while it wasn't the first hit for the Crabb family, I think this was the song that really put the family on the map. If we're talking about a career hit, this would certainly be it. It was at number one exactly 26 years ago, May, June, and July 2000. I have to imagine you've heard some pretty amazing stories over the years of how this song has impacted people. Any standout?
1: My story from my wife and I going through two miscarriages back to back when this song came out. It helped us. I would go to the bus and my wife would be there after a concert and she'd just be teared up, you know, and going, I just don't understand. You know, with what we're doing, I don't understand why this is happening. Just frustration, concern, a lot of questions in her eyes.
0: Yeah.
1: And I couldn't answer it. Here I am singing these songs and trying to sing people happy and tell the message of, you know, but I couldn't answer that. All I could say is God's got perfect time and I believe it's going to happen for us, honey. And our third pregnancy was a success.
0: Wow.
1: And guess who it was? It's the girl that's singing with me on this record. Yeah.

0: Through the Fire, the title track of Jason Crabb's new project from Red Street Records. It's a song that so many of us have leaned on in hard times, and we've seen a massive celebration of Dottie Rambo and her songs recently. And I've Never Been This Homesick Before has always been one of my favorites from her. It's a great message as we think about heaven and walk in the wilderness here on earth. Jason, you really bring an energy to this one. Your vocals, very unique and easily identifiable. How did you develop your sound?
1: I think it's growing up in the Pentecostal church, I'll be honest with you. You know, and it's really funny because here's what I want to say about that is I love all of my denominational friends and family. You know, each one has a piece of my life and has helped shaped me. There was something different, you know, growing up in the Pentecostal church. They would have what they would call prayer services or revival services, and people would be in the altars for a long time. I mean, they would just stay there until they got prayed through. Mm. And I remember with that happening, the music had to keep going, evidently. I mean, you know what I'm saying?
0: Evidently.
1: And so you had to play for 4 or 5 hours. And so you kind of got to work things out, you know?
0: So you kind of developed your skill as you were getting them through it.
1: Well, it's kind of crazy because if you think about it, man, how wonderful is that? That university. You're watching God work, and you're there to support and help and encourage and play music while they're doing that. You can't beat that. But you did it for 4 or 5 hours at a time. You know, especially if the church mama's got with it, you know. So I would say I grew up, got my education doing church work, doing church vocals. You know, Mark Lowry said something to me one time that it stuck with me, and it'll never leave me, and it'll probably be in a book at some point. He looked at me and he goes, "What sets you apart and what I like about you is you read the lyric with your voice as good as anybody." And what he was saying was, you present that lyric. You see that lyric. You feel that.
0: Putting the emotion.
1: You feel that. Yeah, absolutely. And that's what he was saying. He's like, you see the lyric before you present it. You feel the lyric before you present it to the people. And that's what he was saying. And I was like, you know what? That is so important. I just think that that's so important.
0: Absolutely. Here's Jason Crabb with I've Never Been This Homesick Before.

0: Our next song is another one that I've always loved. Tell us about Something Going On in the Graveyard.
1: Well, man was being buried. I love this song so much. It reminds me, my dad cut this back years ago, and man, we would throw down with this thing. Talking about them old revival services, yeah. We'd go into it with this one. But this reminds me, when I heard it and I wanted to redo it, I had that, you remember that, I am the man of constant sorrow.
0: Oh, yeah, for sure.
1: You know, that kind of thing. So anyways, I felt like, man, I want to do this kind of that, you know, swampy kind of little sound.
0: Yeah.
1: And it just feels right. What a great story, though. The lyric written by my father, a man was being buried, placed in another's grave. Men in charge saw the enemy and quickly ran away. They threw the body in the ground and touched Elisha's bones. The dead man rose up with a shout. Great God, what's going on? There's something going on in the graveyard. I mean, that's wonderful. Why couldn't I write that? You know, that's just great. I love singing this out. I had to record it. And Buddy Mullins is the, he did the background.
0: It's Jason Crabb's new project, Through the Fire, and here's Something's Going On in the Graveyard. Amen.

0: right, we're up to the song One Prayer. Now, I'm not familiar with this. Is this a new song?
1: Oh, this is cool. This is a new one. One Prayer was written by Cletus T. Judd and Jay DeMarcus and myself. Cletus T. Judd, what a great man. I absolutely love him. He is hilarious. He's a comedian.
0: Comedian, yeah.
1: But he's got a heart of gold. He loves Jesus and loves people, and he's just funny as can be, man. But we wrote this one together, and he was so excited that I put this on this record. I wish I could write every day with a man like him. That's so thankful when you cut one of their tunes. You know what I'm saying? Or a part of something that he feels like might be life-changing.
0: So he's probably looking at this as something, like you said, a very different thing from what he normally does, and seeing the magnitude of how it could impact somebody.
1: Yeah, he loves it.

0: Jason Crabb from the new project Through the Fire. We have just one more song to play, and it's another Crabb Family classic written by Gerald Crabb. What has Please Come Down to Me meant to you over the years?
1: My. Well, first line, I know that I'm unworthy to call upon your name. Where do we go from there? Who hasn't been there? How many times in a week do we get to that place?
0: You know what I'm saying? Mentioned the term honest before.
1: Yeah.
0: And I think a lot of your dad's songs just have this honesty. Now that you say that. That's a good way to put it.
1: I really think it is honest. You know, I think his writing is this. I think it's what everybody feels but doesn't always say. It cuts through and allows you to lay down your pride, because it already starts with, I know I'm unworthy, but Come Down to Me is right there. It's the in probably my top five songs that he's ever penned out. And I had to do this one because I'm too unworthy, Lord, to come to you. Could you please come down to me? I have been so ashamed of some of the things that I, and that's what this song is saying. It's like, but you're always there for me.

0: It's a song that puts us humbly.
1: KFRM. Salina, Kansas.
0: Jason, this is a wonderful collection of songs with really well-done arrangements, stellar vocals, great guest. Thank you so much for spending time with us today.
2: Thank you. I love you, buddy.
0: Love you, too. And thank you so much for listening. 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I'm Greg Goodman, reminding you to do no harm and love your neighbor.

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1: Breaking news this hour from townhall.com. I'm Michael Harrington. No peace between the U.S. and Iran. The interim deal has collapsed as Iran killed American troops with missile strikes in Jordan. And today, the U.S. military responded with more airstrikes, a week-long campaign. Concerns are growing about Cuba's military ties now with U.S. adversaries as the island nation struggles economically. Correspondent Ken Lorman reports the Trump White House is hoping new sanctions bring an end to communist rule.
2: Analysts warn Cuba has acquired hundreds of drones from Iran and Russia, raising concerns they could threaten U.S. interests in the region, including facilities at Guantanamo Bay. Reports also highlight severe shortages, power outages, and food insecurity across the island. Meantime, recent U.S. sanctions backed by the Trump administration continue to target Cuban government-linked groups and businesses accused of supporting repression. Ken Lorman reporting.
1: A bizarre incident in a U.S. park.
3: A father and son are expected to be charged federally with kidnapping after authorities say they held two U.S. Forest Service employees at gunpoint for more than 12 hours in the Shasta Trinity National Forest in Northern California. Authorities say the workers were conducting routine field operations when they were taken on Thursday, held inside a trailer at gunpoint and zip-tied. Authorities say they located the trailer with drones and that the suspect and his adult son surrendered early Friday, walking out of the trailer with an assault rifle and knives. They also told authorities they had grenades. I'm Donna Water.
1: Authorities say the largest residential fire in modern Norwegian history has destroyed over 100 homes now. The blaze began Friday at a townhouse in Drammen and spread to nearby forests. Firefighters are still trying to control it late yesterday. More on these stories at townhall.com.
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1: Taylor Farms has expanded a voluntary recall of its iceberg lettuce products sourced from central Mexico because of a potential link to the multi-state cyclospora outbreak that sickened people across the U.S. The California-based company says products with the potential to be contaminated with the diarrhea-causing parasite were shipped to 27 states, including Texas, Florida, Pennsylvania, and Illinois. Cyclospora is a microscopic parasite that infects foods when it has come in contact with human waste. Another powerful new artificial intelligence model from China is taking the U.S. tech industry by surprise. The Beijing-based startup Moonshot has unveiled its Kimi K3, the latest release from the Chinese startup's open-source AI technology, which is making California titans of AI sweat a bit. The technology appears to be catching up to Claude and OpenAI's ChatGPT. News and analysis at townhall.com. YouTube is appealing a landmark social media addiction lawsuit verdict.
6: The jury found YouTube and Meta negligent in March in a case involving a young woman who claimed social media addiction worsened her mental health. Jurors awarded the woman $6 million in total damages after the five-week trial concluded. YouTube's lawyers filed the appeal days after Meta had already filed its own appeal. Both defendants had filed post-trial motions asking the judge to toss out the jury's verdict and for a new trial. The judge denied those motions in early June. Keith Peters reporting.
1: Today is Sunday, July the 19th, and a number of notable people are celebrating a birthday, including International Tennis Hall of Famer Ilie Nastase, who's 80 years old today. Rock musician Brian May of Queen is 79. Ukrainian politician and former boxing champion Vitaly Klitschko is 55. More on these stories at townhall.com.
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13: Hi, everybody. Welcome to On the Front Porch. I'm Marlon Bowling with you. It's a pleasure to have you with us today. Well, today's topic, we're going to zero in on a certain location. And for a tour guide, I'm going to turn to Melissa Dixon. Melissa is the Executive Director of the Hayes Convention and Visitors Bureau. And Melissa, it's a pleasure to have you with us. There's a whole bunch of stuff to talk about Hayes, and I think a lot of folks aren't aware of the history in Hayes.
14: There is so much history. Thank you, Marlon, for having me and letting me talk about this nice town we have here in central/northwest Kansas. I would say the biggest challenge of being a CVB director in the Midwest is we fight that perception every day of we're in the middle of nowhere and there's nothing to do.
13: So, gee, I've never heard that one before.
14: Oh, I know. So we work really hard to tell Hayes' story.
13: I a lot of times kind of affectionately refer to our area, you know, where I grew up and where you are, as flyover country. To me, I don't take it as a derogatory term. I kind of embrace that term. What do you think?
14: Well, at the press conference the other day where the governor announced that the Kansas City Chiefs are coming back to Kansas, she said, we're not flyover country, we're touchdown country. And so now I may just start saying that.
13: That's well put. Well, I wanted to talk with you about the history of Hayes. There are all sorts of Western stories, you know, that talk about all the cattle trails, you know, and Abilene and the Santa Fe Trail. And, you know, we talk about Gunsmoke and all sorts of stuff like that. But Hayes, it just kind of seems like it has been in the background a lot. But my sister actually graduated from Fort Hayes State. But I got to find out that Hayes is a fabulous town. Tell me about the history of Hayes. When did it actually originate?
14: Well, it was founded in 1867. And there were a few things that started everything going. There was a military post, an army fort, and it's still here, Fort Hays. It's not active, but it's a great historic site to go visit. The grounds are open every day. There's free admission, and some of the original buildings are still out there. But the fort established a base here to protect the railroad workers from Native American Indians, and they never had any trouble. So the fort was active for a while, and there were some famous people out there. General Custer and his wife Libby were there. Wild Bill Hickok was here around that time. He was actually our sheriff for a short time, but it was rumored that he was not really elected. He was appointed by a vigilante committee and did things his own way.
13: Okay.
14: But the fort has events, I'd say year-round. You can go out there and see something that's going on. They'll have vintage baseball games where they bring in a team from Topeka that plays with rules of the 1880s. No gloves, no helmets, bounce it off the tree, whatever you do. And at Christmas time, they have they open it up to the public for free. It's decorated as it would have been decorated. People are dressed as they would have been dressed back then. And they have fried apples over an open fire, lots of displays and educational things, but a great time where our community goes out and enjoys that facility.
13: I have heard of Hays referred to as the end of the track town. Explain that.
14: It was the end of the tracks. Our main street was actually what is 10th Street today, because that's where all the action was, the railroad tracks. That's where our saloons were, the general store. And right now you can go down there and walk that path and see where everything was. There's some great historic markers that were put up by our Ellis County Historical Society that show you along the tracks. This building was our general store. This building was this saloon. And there was another saloon and another saloon and a dance hall. So you can kind of walk the history of Hays on what is now 10th Street that follows the railroad tracks. That's where the action was.
13: In earlier episodes, I had done stories about Abilene. And, you know, that was established as a big cattle town back in the day. And at the time, that was kind of the end of the tracks until they went westward. So I'm thinking you must have been like one of the next destinations for the railroad.
14: Yes, we were. Do you remember the movie Dances with Wolves with Kevin Costner? When he finally got away from his service, he rode his horse out west and he stopped at a fort, and that was Fort Hays. And he decided that wasn't far enough away and he kept going.
13: Interesting. Okay, so you were actually famous in the movies. I hadn't even thought about that.
14: That wasn't our actual site, but they referred to us.
13: You know, just the fact that you had Wild Bill Hickok as a temporary sheriff there, that suggests a little bit of mystery in town right there.
14: Oh, my goodness. Yeah, it was a rough and rowdy city. There were quite a few homicides in 1868 to 1869. Was a really rough time. And you know, that it shows up in our records, and our historical society has got records where he's actually signed in as sheriff. But then the Volga Germans came over and brought all their beautiful Catholic churches they established, and they kind of calmed it down a little bit.
13: Now, Volga Germans, were they actually from Germany or were they from Russia?
14: They were from Russia. Catherine the Great, when there were lots of wars going on, and she said, "Hey, Germany, you want to come over here? You won't have to fight. You won't have to pay taxes." And they left Germany and went to the Volga River region and settled a lot of villages along that river. And then when Catherine the Great was no longer the monarch, a lot of those perks and benefits went away. And so they were looking to leave. And they scattered so many places around the world. Some of the ones that ended up in the United States ended up in Ellis County, Kansas. And they established the same villages that they had over there, gave them the same names. So I know there are tours that will take you back to the Volga River region, and you can find your village there, the original. And they all have separate dialects, and they have separate celebrations. but we all come together for our big Oktoberfest in the fall, which coincides with Fort Hays State's homecoming.
13: Do they still make up a large section of the population there?
14: Yes, we have a large Catholic community, and several people's grandparents can still speak their German dialect from their village. And we've had our Oktoberfest, which was basically a celebration of harvest. We've had that for over 50 years in Hays, and it was just voted by the Kansas Press Association best Oktoberfest celebration in Kansas.
13: Wow.
14: Yeah.
13: Well, congratulations on that.
14: Thank you. And save the date, because this year's Oktoberfest will be October 2nd and 3rd. It'll be a Friday and a Saturday.
13: I'm trying to think about what you had just said. You were talking about how it was such a rough and tumble town in the late 1860s.
14: Yes.
13: And then the Volga Germans moved in around the 1870s. Why would they even want to move there if it was that wild of a place?
14: No kidding. I can't answer that. Yeah, it sounds like it would have been a sketchy place to settle down, but I guess they thought they could turn it around.
13: What were they looking for at Hays?
14: I think the landscape must have been similar enough to their homeland in Russia that they said, we can make this work. We can farm this. There must have been some similarities that made them comfortable enough to stay.
13: Now, Hays, at one point, I mean, before the Civil War and back in the, you know, early 1800s, I would imagine it was still Indian country, wasn't it?
14: Yes, absolutely. There were a lot of different indigenous folks that were pushed out, which really is not something that anybody can be proud of. But at the fort, there's a lot of historical significance up there, and where we continue to tell their stories. We've got some beautiful murals in town dedicated to some of the tribes that were here in this area. So we hope to keep telling their story the best way we can.
13: Give me an idea of some of the main tribes from that part of Kansas.
14: Some of the indigenous people that were in this area were the Cheyenne Arapaho,

0: these river monsters that were long, had long mouths with lots of teeth. And if you go to our Sternberg Museum of Natural History, they're the same shape as the mosasaurs fossils that were dug up in Ellis County. So it all fits the story. It all makes sense.
1: That's an interesting tale. Now, that brings to mind the fact at one time, Hayes was actually at the bottom of an ocean.
0: That's right. That's why when you see the limestone that is all over town, we've got limestone buildings, our Hayes Aquatic Parks made out of limestone, or limestone sculptures all over town by Pete Felton. Fort Hayes State has limestone buildings. And if you look closely, there's shells in there. And that's why we used to be underwater.
1: Well, it's time to take a quick break. But when we come back, we'll talk more about how the unique limestone geology in and around Hayes played an important role in the area's development. On the Front Porch with Melissa Dixon, we'll continue right now.
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0: Thanks for joining us here on the front porch today, where it's nice and comfy. We're talking with Melissa Dixon of the Hays, Kansas Convention and Visitors Bureau. Now, before we got into the break, Melissa had just touched on the common use of limestone in that area for construction due to its high availability dating back to prehistoric times, when that area was actually the bottom of an ocean. Melissa, one thing that always caught my attention from that area was the fact that trees were so scarce on the plains during the pioneer days that they actually used rectangular blocks of limestone for fence posts. And that is something unique to that region.
1: Yes, because I think there was more limestone than trees for some of the farmers out here.
0: Yeah, isn't that crazy? They're really creative in using what they had available for natural resources back then. So yeah, they'd make houses and fence posts out of limestone. Crazy to believe.
1: I think Ellis County sits on a bed of limestone that stretches for about 18 or 19 counties. And there's a great group called the Kansas Post Rock Limestone Coalition that's working on maps of where it is, a database of limestone structures all over the state. So I think one day that'll probably be a really cool tour you can take as well.
0: I understand that Hays is actually part of a bit of contention, if you will, between Hays and another town, and they both lay claim to something called Boot Hill. Talk to me about that, can you?
1: Yes.
0: Because there seems to be an argument that has arisen about that.
1: I believe if you look up the records, ours was established first. But I can tell you the story of our Boot Hill.
0: Okay.
1: One of the first settlers here, his name was Martin Allen. He had a lot of land, and he gets a lot of credit for establishing Fort Hays State University. He took the plan to the legislature and said, y'all need to tell people how to grow stuff out here. You need a school to teach them to do it. But he had so much land. He donated land for the university. He donated land for the fort. And when he had a daughter pass away at a very young age, there was a Boot Hill where rough and rowdy folks were, they say, buried with their boots on because of how they died. There were horse thieves. A U.S. Marshal is there. And when Martin Allen's daughter died young, he said, she is not going up there to be buried with all that mess. So

0: So he donated a huge piece of land to be the city of Hayes' first city cemetery. And at the time, it was at the edge of town. Now, when you drive through Hayes, it's smack dab in the middle. And I believe it is pretty full. But if you look at the corner nearest to our building, the Hayes Welcome Center, we have a pretty good view of the very first stones. And you can see his daughter's stone and some very interesting sculptures out there. And we have a really nice cemetery tour with some great stories that we sometimes do around Halloween and say, these are true stories from the grave in Hayes. But our Boot Hill is on Fort Street, and it has a lovely statue by our local sculptor, Pete Felton. And the sculpture is called The Visitor, and it's a cowboy with his hat in his hand. And he is visiting this spot, and there were quite a few people buried out there, and eventually development creeped in, and the city said, if you have somebody buried out here and you would like them moved, let us know, and we will take care of that for you. So there is a little block that is still there where some people are still buried.
1: I'd like to learn more about this town, how it transitioned. You talked about the Volga Germans moving in around the 1870s, but what caused the rapid expansion of the town and the modernization? If you could talk about some of the culture that actually moved into the town to make it expand and really mature.
0: Well, we have successful agriculture, so a lot of family farms. But I think one of the things that probably took it into the stratosphere was how much oil they found here.
1: Really?
0: Yes. Ellis County is the top producer of oil in Kansas. A lot of our largest industries support the oil field. And that's where a lot of people kind of struck gold. They found their fortune and they said, well, this is a great place for me. I don't know if you would call it a gold rush, but I think a lot of people tested the waters on their land and were rewarded. There's a lot of pump jacks on the horizon here. And I think that probably should get most of the credit for people coming and staying.
1: I can imagine that that would have brought some income into the town and maybe really increased your business district at that time.
0: Yes. And we've got to remember that the university brought a lot of people. The university, Fort Hays State, is about to celebrate its 125th anniversary. And so they brought in a lot of faculty, staff, students, teaching kids to be nurses, teaching them to have better yields in their farms, in their ag department. Right now, Fort Hays State and Hayes Med, our regional hospital, are our two largest employers. So those have both helped to keep people coming here for jobs.
1: I would imagine that that was probably the only college or university anywhere in the vicinity back then.
0: Yes, it started as Kansas Normal School, and they say they were the first to do not online classes, but remote classes because they delivered them by horse.
1: Really?
0: Pony Express style, yeah. but Fort Hays was really a pioneer in online classes. They're so far ahead of everyone else. In 2020, when the pandemic hit, we'd been doing online classes here for years. So it was not a big deal for them to convert a lot of their classes online.
1: What do you think the population of Hayes is these days?
0: It's about 21,000.
1: That's a nice size city then.
0: Mm-hmm.
1: I was looking back at the early pictures of Hayes, the historic pictures, and it's funny, it looks so barren. You don't see any trees in the pictures. It's nothing like that anymore today, is it?
0: No, and actually, Martin Allen, who I talked about donating land, he planted a lot of trees down Fort Street, and those are still, a lot of those are still here today. But yeah, I feel like Kansas is hard on trees, but our Parks Department has its own tree farm, and they relocate a lot of trees around to Hayes City Parks every year.
1: I would imagine when they brought the interstate in to Hayes between Kansas City and Denver, that probably had to provide a boost to the economy too.
0: Oh, it still does. We definitely see the effect of travelers, not only our day trippers, but overnight visitors. In 2025, overnight visitors had an economic impact of over $66 million for our economy. That's just the overnight visitors. That's not even our day trippers who come in, get gas, get a bite to eat, maybe stop downtown. And that's why the city has a full-time department, the Convention and Visitors Bureau, to take care of those visitors, to take care of groups and events that come in.
1: Well, and it is a logical stop. If you're traveling westward toward Denver, you know, if you're coming from the eastern part of the state, that is getting close to halfway, and a lot of people would want to take a rest break there anyway.
0: Yes. And gosh, and we have more trails being put down every year. So people come in and they say, you know, where can we walk our dog? Where can we stretch our legs? And we send them to campus and to our paved trails and to the little dog park out of the sports complex so they can, everybody can run around and stretch their legs.
1: I would imagine that Fort Hays State University has a lot of sporting activities that would draw people in too.
0: They do. They do. Louisville Stadium, where they have their football, that brings in a lot of folks, especially during homecoming weekend. And then basketball is held out at Gross Memorial Coliseum. And then out on the bypass, we have a beautiful sports complex where they have Fort Hays State soccer facility, the Fort Hays State track and field complex, and then a city-owned sports complex where we host youth baseball and softball tournaments throughout the year. And talk about something that has economic impact. Those tournaments will absolutely fill our hotels during the spring and summer weekends.
1: I'll bet. Now, you work for the Convention and Visitors Bureau. The word convention means that you have conventions in town. What do you have to offer in that regard?
0: We work really closely with our convention center, which is located inside the Hilton Garden Inn. And we offer a lot of free services because when those people bring their event to town, that has value to us and our community. And we want to make sure they have a smooth experience and they bring their event back to Hays next year. So we offer free things like welcome packets, you know, little bags with information in them. If you need help with registration in the morning when your people arrive, we are happy to help with that too. We've even done special tours. We will provide shuttle service for groups that need it. We just really want it to be a stellar experience when people come to Hays.
1: You have quite a few conventions during the course of a year now?
0: We do. We usually assist between, I'd say, 150 and 300 events, meetings, conventions, family reunions, anything like that we support. It could be a sponsorship. It could be we show up and help. There's lots of different levels of ways we help groups and events that come to town.
1: Well, Melissa, hold that thought because I want to talk with you about what a typical visitor can find if they stop in Hays. I think our listeners might be surprised to learn what this jewel on the plains actually has to offer. We're talking with Melissa Dixon, the Executive Director of the Hays Convention and Visitors Bureau. Don't go anywhere because we'll be zooming in for a closer look at some of the most popular features of this town when On the Front Porch continues after the...
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1: Glad to have you back with us here on the Front Porch. I'm Marlon Bowling. My special guest today is Melissa Dixon of the Hays, Kansas Convention and Visitors Bureau. Melissa, I see where Hays was named the most beautiful main street in Kansas. Can you elaborate on that? Where did that acclamation come from?
0: I think that was MSN that named us that. We've got beautiful original brick streets that are in really nice condition. And so our downtown, we like to call it the bricks in downtown Hays, because when you reach the brick streets, you know you're in downtown. But our architecture just has a lot of personality. We have a lot of beautiful limestone historic sculptures up and down Main Street. That's where our city hall is, our fire station, parks, and our beautiful Frontier Park where we have our Oktoberfest in the fall and our Wild West Festival, which is three nights of concert during the 4th of July weekend.
1: You have rodeos in town?
0: We do. The Fort Hays State Rodeo, it's been going on for over 50 years. It's outside of town at the fairgrounds, the Ellis County Fairgrounds. And I just attended the Fort Hays State Rodeo Gala, where they raise funds to help their team with expenses that they need. And those students worked so hard on their event. They are a great group of kids.
1: I see where Hays is getting pretty civilized since the 1800s. They have a Hays Community Theater. They also have a Hays Symphony now.
0: Yes. Oh my goodness. The theater is so much fun because being a local, we know everybody in it. We say that's our friends and family. So there's a lot of local talent that puts on multiple shows throughout the year. Related, Fort Hays State has an encore series that brings shows to campus that are traveling around the country. And then the Hays Symphony, every show is free. It's an amazing group of Fort Hays State faculty, staff, students, even some local high school students. And they usually perform in Beach Schmidt Performing Arts Center, which is on campus in Sheridan Hall. It seats about 1,100 with two levels of seating. But I just can't get over that it's free. Thanks to generous sponsors that sponsor the whole season so that it can be free for everyone.
1: That's awesome.
0: Yeah.
1: I also see where during the growing season, you have a downtown Hays market. Tell me about that.
0: Oh, yeah. It actually got voted best market in Kansas 2 years in a row.
1: Really? Nice.
0: Yes. It is just off 10th and Main, so right next to the railroad tracks where the action is, in a beautiful downtown pavilion that was a project that was created in partnership with Fort Hays State Construction Science and, at the time, North Central Kansas Technical College, their electrical students. The Downtown Hays Development Corporation had a dream of a space where they could have events that was covered, but it was just too expensive for that group. But once they partnered with the university, turned it into a class project, it made it feasible. So now there is a beautiful pavilion, stone pillars, beautiful wood ceiling and roof, and our symphony plays there once a year for a summer concert. But yes, the Downtown Hays Market is there every Saturday from mid-May to mid-October. And there will be fresh produce, locally grown meats from meat markets, handmade items, and lots of fresh baked goods, cinnamon rolls and breads and things like that.
1: Now you're making me hungry now.
0: There's free coffee sponsored by the CVB and Breeze Coffee House. And so it's always a good time to mill around and visit and just kind of see what's going on.
1: What else do you have for outdoor adventures?
0: We have some beautiful parks for all ages. One of my favorites to take people to is the ARC Park. And ARC stands for Accessible Recreation Complex. And there's a splash pad that goes along with it. And I was so proud of our community for raising over $1 million for this park. It's out on 33rd Street. And it has equipment for all kids, but it has special equipment for kids that have special needs. So if you're not able to swing by yourself, there's a swing that's hooked to another swing. And you're facing each other and you can swing together with somebody else. There's a zero entry merry-go-round where you can wheel your wheelchair right in and go around. The ground is squishy, so it's nice and giving. And there's so many places that are just friendly for kids with disabilities. That's the ARC Park. And then the Hays Aquatic Park is downtown. And it's got lazy river, water slides, lap pool, diving boards, lots of places to play. And it's only $5 for the whole day for kids to come play. And then right across the street from the aquatic park is Frontier Park. There's plenty of places to have picnics under the shelter houses. And there's a 19-hole disc golf course that still has the original design. I believe it's the only course in Kansas that still has the original design in it. And they have a great Flying Bison Frontier Open disc golf tournament every Labor Day weekend that sells out in just days. I did not know what disc golf was till I moved to Kansas, and we have a great history for it here. Also in Frontier Park, we have our own little bison herd. You can drive right up to their pen and read about the history, how they get here. And we usually have between 5 and 10 bison out there, and we have new babies every spring, so that's a great time to visit the bison pen.
1: I would imagine bison played a huge role in the history of Hayes.
0: Yes, we had a lot more, but there was a gentleman who had a connection to Hayes who was instrumental in bringing the bison back from the brink of extinction where they ended up. His name was Mr. Phillip, and he made sure to bring some back to Hayes, and that's where our herd originated, with some that were brought back from out west. And today, the city parks department takes care of them, and people are always driving by to see what are the bison doing today. We've got a little shelter for them where they can get in the shade, even though original bison had no shade out on the prairie, but these guys like it.
1: Well, who doesn't? Earlier in this program, you mentioned some murals downtown. Tell me about that. It sounds like there must be more than one.
0: Yes, there's a great collection of them. We were so blessed to have an amazing mural artist live right here in Hayes for quite a while. His name is Dennis Scheel. He has work all over the state. He has a fantastic piece in the state capitol that's a painting of the whole state with tons of communities and tons of the things that make them special. But we did a campaign a few years ago called Brush the Bricks, and did some fundraising and got some funds to put some murals in strategic places where kind of where we'd always dreamed that they could go. And one of these was commissioned by the Hayes Arts Council for their 50th anniversary. We do have the oldest arts council in this state. Very proud of that. And they did a beautiful History of Hayes mural on the side of our historic Fox Theater. That's one of the largest ones. And I don't know how Dennis does it. He is magic. He has several in town. But I would say there's 10 or 15 that you can ride around and just see on your own. And if you want to find that map, just Google murals in Hayes, Kansas, and you should get our brochure. There's lots of different styles, too. Like, we have a new business downtown called STEM Harvest that has a special space for science and learning activities for kids. And they have a very different style mural, bright, bold, that has Einstein on it, and just a lot of different things that are promoting science in our community. And that one is down off Main Street. You'll see a ton of these on Main Street. There's one right across from the downtown pavilion that we talked about that is all about prairie wildlife. And if you scan the QR code in the mural, it'll tell you which plants are included in that mural.
1: I see on your website where you have a list of annual events that goes on there. It's a pretty long list. Can you give us a sample of some of that stuff?
0: Oh, you bet. We just put out a save the date document for the whole year just to help people plan. We've got some major sports events like coming up soon. We've got state wrestling, 321A state wrestling, that'll take place on campus. And we welcome hundreds of athletes and their families to Hayes that weekend. Our quarterly art walks are some of my favorite events. I have an art background, and I just love when the downtown businesses pair up with a local artist. They maybe stay open late if it's a Friday night art walk, and people can go in, meet the artist, see their work, have a little snack, maybe do a little shopping after hours. And some of these are on a Saturday. For example, the winter art walk, because it's already dark and cold, to keep people from going out late, they have the winter art walk on a Saturday all day. So you can get your Christmas shopping done. But there's so much beautiful art in town, from the local artists that have been here for years to the graphic design students and sculpture students on campus. Everybody brings out a beautiful show, and those are spring, summer, fall, and winter art walks. Those are some of my favorites.
1: And we've only touched on some of the things that Hayes, Kansas has to brag about. We're going to pause right here for our last break, but when we return, we'll learn about more of the hidden gems in this amazing town when On the Front Porch continues with Melissa Dixon right after...
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1: I'm Marlon Bowling, and welcome back to On the Front Porch. I'm talking with Melissa Dixon of the Hayes, Kansas Convention and Visitors Bureau. Before the break, we were looking at some of the great amenities around Hayes. However, we just scratched the surface. Melissa, tell us about some of the other annual events that you have there.
0: We have a great Thunder on the Plains car show that's down in Frontier Park under the shade trees. A lot of people come out for that and bring out the cars they've been working on all year, and lots of awards are given out then. One of my favorite events is called the Tour de Kapellen, which is German for Tour of the Chapels. It is a bike ride that takes you around some of the historic churches of Ellis County on your bicycle. There's different routes. There's anywhere from 15 miles to 90 miles. You can choose your own adventure there. And each church is open for tours with some people that'll tell you the history of the church. There's ladies with snacks to get you to the next stop. And there's also members of the Hayes Symphony at each church doing a short performance. So it's a really special experience. I don't know of any event like this in the country. And then to make it accessible for all, there's also a bus tour that'll take you around if you're not a cyclist.
1: Wild West Festival I see on the list. Describe that.
0: Oh my goodness. There is a fantastic community that has been working on this event for over 25 years. They bring in entertainment three different nights for huge concerts right there in the park. And I love that these events are so close. They're in town. Often we will walk to events from our house, and I think that's pretty special. Usually for Wild West Festival, there's a country night, a rock night, classic country night, and then they have food trucks all around. And then the grand finale on the 4th, they'll have a huge fireworks festival that you can see almost from anywhere in town. It's a great event that also brings a lot of people to town. So we are a sponsor of that event as well.
1: One thing that appeals to me is the fact that you have a nice RV park in that area too.
0: We have one fantastic RV park called Creekside Resort. It has over 70 pads for RVs to park. Full service. It has a few rustic cabins with lofts, and then it has some luxury cabins. They are fantastic. It looks just like a hotel room in there. So that's a great getaway. There is a little pond with some ducks that's always fun for kids. Sometimes they'll have events, and then at Christmas, they have a beautiful illuminated walking trail on their property, and they'll sell hot chocolate. They'll have a holiday bouncy house for kids. But there's always something going on out there. Yeah, it's a beautiful facility.
1: You know, I grew up in a hometown of fewer than 100 people, but I've lived in cities of, you know, a couple million in the urban area. And I am finding that, you know, these smaller towns out in the plains in the Midwest are really starting to be highly desirable because yes. A lot of people want to get out of the big city urban areas and go to a slower pace and just a more casual form of lifestyle. And I'll bet that you're probably starting to see a demographic shift in your population there.
0: Absolutely. Yeah. When you're tired of the city, we have a place for you in Hayes. We do a lot of tours upon request. Maybe if Fort Hays State has a special job candidate coming into town, we'll do a city tour for them. And I recently had a lady visiting from Atlanta, and she said, I am done with this Atlanta traffic. I'm ready for the opposite of Atlanta. And I said, boy, do I have a great tour for you. We're so safe and quiet. My commute every morning is 3 minutes to get to my office. And when I moved here, I told people I got more hours in the day because I lost my commute.
1: That's true.
0: That's valuable.
1: I'm looking at a picture of your downtown area right now, and it's just, it looks so cozy and so inviting.
0: It's so cute.
1: You have your lamppost along the sidewalks there downtown, and it just makes me feel like it's Mayberry, you know?
0: You know, people have described it that way before. And I know I've lived in Hayes for 12 years. And when I got my tour of the city, I saw some kids walking down the sidewalk, young kids, by themselves. And I said, what are those kids doing? And whoever was showing us around said, they're going to the pool. Don't you see their beach towels? They're walking to the pool by themselves. It really is a safe place. I know my kid rode his bike to school. And I just love that about Hayes, that you can still do that. You can still do that. And not every place can say that. But I do think that is a draw for our community, that it is safe.
1: I think everybody still maintains their what I call country values in areas like that. And they kind of watch out for each other, don't they?
0: Yes. I know if my kid crashed his bike, somebody would call and say, I got Brooks here. What do you want me to do with him?
1: So if anybody is thinking about moving into that area there, have you got adequate medical facilities that would relieve their anxiety about that?
0: Oh, yes. Our Hayes Med Regional Medical Center, we are so lucky to have them here in town. They've got their own Heart Institute. They've got their own Cancer Institute, which is great because we have several friends who have been able to do cancer treatment right here in Hayes and not have to drive all the way to Kansas City. You know, when you're already feeling crummy, we've got our own women's clinic in there. There's an orthopedic clinic that I just got out of last week. Great facilities, yeah, that we're lucky to have here. And they definitely have a pull for the region. There's a lot of neighboring communities that come here for medical services.
1: What about about air facilities. Can you fly in and out of Hays?
0: Oh my goodness, can you? Our Hays Regional Airport just had its most successful year on record. Usually we're trying to hit 10,000 passengers, because when you hit 10,000, you're eligible for about another $1 million in federal funding for improvements.
1: Wow.
0: 2025, we hit over 17,000 passengers because we have a great schedule right now, and it is so convenient. The United Jet Service goes straight to Denver, and it's a 40-minute flight. And once you're in Denver, which is a hub for United, you can transfer and go anywhere in the country. And if you're on the West Coast, you're there by lunch. East Coast cuts out 2 days of driving. It's a great facility with daily flights to Denver.
1: That's interesting. Wow, 40 minutes. That is really actually close, isn't it?
0: Oh, so the flight leaves at 6:30, 6:45, and you're in Denver in time to make all your connections. And then when you get home, you're home. You're 10 minutes from your house. There's no 5-hour drive to get back home. It's so convenient. And just by the records that we're setting, you can tell people are trying it and they're really liking it. And they're getting spoiled by the convenience, and they're like, I'm not driving to Denver anymore.
1: Wow, that is worth so much just in time, you know?
0: Yeah, and there's free parking. They just did another parking lot expansion because it's been so full lately. The TSA lines are really short. I usually know the people in line. But again, I've said this before, we are so lucky to have that facility here. It's very convenient.
1: I see you have a baseball team, too.
0: Oh, the Larks, yes. They are a collegiate baseball team. Players from all over the country will come for the summer, and they're hosted by local families, which is really fun. And they've been a team for over 75 years, and really? I believe it was 2024, they won the World Series for their division. The games are free, thanks to generous sponsors like the CVB and other businesses, but it's a great time to go out and have, you know, $3 hot dogs, and the kids are all out running, playing. Well, you kind of like Mayberry, kids are running, playing, throwing ball. It's a great facility, historic facility, but a great time.
1: And I've been reading lately about a new concept that would be called the Gunsmoke Trail. It would involve Hays and some other communities as well. Can you elaborate on that?
0: Yes. I don't know if you've noticed, but the Gunsmoke Show still runs every afternoon on select networks. And there's still so many people who just can't get enough of it. And for that reason, a couple of Kansas towns got together and put together a really great road trip that takes you all across Kansas and lets you visit some of the places that are mentioned in the show. And so we have a group that is from Abilene, Wichita, Hays, and Dodge City. And there are select attractions pulled out at each one of those that if you like Gunsmoke, you'll like these attractions. And in Hays, that's things like our historic walking trail that tells the story of what these buildings were back in the day, back in the Wild West times. One of our stops is our historic fort, where you can see what was it like for the soldiers that were living here at that time. And then one of our stops is actually the Paisley Pear Wine Bar, because that's as close as you can get to our modern day saloon here. And they've got some special Gunsmoke themed spirits that you can try there. But it's a great road trip for somebody who's looking to take a couple days and take their time and just see the history of each of these towns.
1: I can foresee that as having a global draw, kind of similar to the theme of The Wizard of Oz, you know, where people would want to come and see anything related to that.
0: Yes. I think that American cowboy experience really is a draw, especially for people coming from overseas. How do they get to do that? And this is a pretty good solution for them.
1: Well, that's just awesome. Boy, I can't thank you enough for taking the time to visit with us, and I hope to make it down there myself and take in some
0: of these events
1: you were talking about. I think it's terrific. Melissa, I appreciate you joining us here, and I look forward to talking with you again here real soon. Maybe we can actually talk about that Gunsmoke Trail sometime.
0: Let's do it. Well, thank you for the opportunity, and I hope to see you in Hays soon.
1: All right. Melissa Dixon, Executive Director of the Hays Convention and Visitors Bureau. Well, that'll do it for this episode. Thanks again for joining us. I'm Marlon Bowling, and we'll catch you next time right here on the...
8: I This is Kyle Bauer with Plain Talk with the girl that I saw her dad at church, but I didn't see her at church yesterday. So.
9: No, I was recovering from the birthday party.
8: Oh, there you go. Well, at least you had a good excuse.
9: We got to bed. I got home and you know how you're just kind of wound up sometimes when you go to an event like that. And I had taken a shower right before we left for the event. And then it was really nice and cool in the shed, and I got home and I thought, oh, I'm okay. I can just go to bed. And I don't know why I went to bed, and I just felt so sticky.
8: Yeah.
9: And I ended up getting up at like 12:30 and showering.
8: Yeah, and
9: showering
8: if you're
9: off.
8: Just taking a shower.
9: I should have just done it right away when I got home. Anyway, so I was just really late getting to sleep. And anyway.
8: Well, I had a divine guidance in church.
9: You did?
8: Yes. So we were going after church. We stayed for a reception for Herb Mugler for his 90th birthday.
9: Yeah, yeah.
8: And then we were headed to Salina to watch grandson from Hutchinson play a game of basketball at the community center in Salina, which is more or less downtown. Mm-hmm. And so we were looking for a place to eat. Then after his game at 12, we were going to all go out to eat somewhere.
9: Uh-huh.
8: And we mentioned it, and two different people at our church says, oh, you got to go to Meddy's to eat. Hmm. And it's like, okay, what is it? And it's like, it's fast casual, and it's really good. What is it? Well, nobody said what I think would have been a good description of it, which was Greek food, fast casual Greek food.
9: Meddy's, okay.
8: Okay, and it's kind of near the hospital. And you know how when you get toward the hospital, it gets to be a lot of those, you know where Martinelli's is.
9: Right.
8: It's about a block south of there.
9: Okay.
8: On Santa Fe, on the west side.
9: I've eaten at Yaya's.
8: It's
9: Greek.
8: It's almost across the street.
9: Okay,
8: from
9: all
8: Yaya's.
9: Right. And it's also kind of that Greek type.
8: Well, in my opinion, this is different.
9: Okay.
8: So, and it might have been my saying it was Greek. They call it Mediterranean, Meddy's.
9: Oh, okay.
8: Mediterranean. Sure. But we were just on the Mediterranean in Spain, and it's not like their food.
9: It's not like their food.
8: So, and in fact, one of my favorite foods is a gyro, which is that flatbread that it's kind of like a taco with bread. It's not a hard bread, but it's got a crust on it.
9: Mm-hmm.
8: And then
9: kind of
8: lamb.
9: A pita type.
8: It's a pita.
9: Thing.
8: There
9: yeah.
8: you go. It's a pita. And it has lamb in it, and it has lettuce and tomato and a white sauce, which I never put enough white sauce on it.
9: It's a tzatziki sauce.
8: There you go.
9: Isn't it?
8: All right.
9: Is that what you ordered?
8: That's what I ordered.
9: And it was good.
8: Except this is better because the bread is sealed all the way around it. It's not like it's just folded over because there's such a mess to eat. And just kind of, it's just, you want to eat it outside and lean forward the whole time because you're just.
10: Thanks for listening to KFRM Salina, Kansas, the voice of the Plains.
9: Yes. Yeah.
8: It is, except it's not overdone with the amount of bread. Sometimes those pockets, it's like all you have is bread.
9: All you have is bread, right.
8: Yeah. And so, had that. Anyway, we had two grandsons, which are, 12 and under, and then my daughter and son-in-law and Lisa and I, and it was reasonably priced, and the service was fast. Oh, but at church, we had two people said you should go there. And so then we get to the ball game and said, well, where are we going to eat? And they all know that's the first thing I'm going to ask, long before the ball game. And they said, well, we have this place we like called Meddy's. So it's like, all right, divine intervention right here.
9: Because you wouldn't have never ever remembered the name of it.
8: Well, I
9: that's
8: think
9: what I was
8: that,
9: waiting for you to say is like, I couldn't remember the name.
8: So all of a sudden, it was guidance from God that said,
9: and
8: God did us well. So anyway, then came home in the afternoon, and I fine-tuned my e-bike a little bit more, which means I figured out things to
9: so
8: do
9: you could go really
8: do.
9: Fast.
8: I could.
9: And you
8: and
9: tried.
8: Stop.
9: And you
8: stop.
9: Tried going really fast.
8: And stop. So anyway, and then worked in the yard quite a bit. I've had a water line that broke last winter and piers this week. We're going to get that fixed. Well, I mowed the grass really, really short through that area so we could pushed the dirt back in the trench, and then I had a sprinkler that was kind of fouling up, and I have fungus. I'm spraying for fungus.
9: We have a lot of mushrooms in our yard, and Caleb's been identifying them with his phone.
8: Oh, yeah.
9: He'll tell me, this is so. And my sister had a mushroom. It was really funny, growing in a way up in a tree in a hollowed out little area. And it's funny how you can see when she takes a picture of it, it's so defined that you can tell that is a mushroom. We were in Manhattan a couple of weeks ago, and we stopped at my nephew's new place. He was moving into a different house, and there was the most gigantic toadstool in the yard across the
8: street. Looked like you could sit on it.
9: It seriously looked like you could sit on it, and I wanted to get closer, but it was kind of not too far from their front door, so I hated to be up there taking pictures in front of their picture window and have them think this crazy lady's out there. I took one from afar, but it was huge. We've seen a lot of them this year.
8: You know, I'm just thinking about that. If they called the cops, and then you're out there with a camera in their front yard, and they
9: taking
8: have their
9: pictures.
8: Curtains open,
9: yeah.
8: It's like Jamie Bloom gets arrested for being a voyeur.
9: I was surprised they didn't get rid of it, but yet I can see why they didn't, because it was so big. But yeah, we've had some little red ones in our yard recently. They're kind of a reddish color, and Caleb was taking pictures of that, and he told me what it was called. But
8: I've not seen red toadstools.
9: I said, and what is it? And he says, it's a fungus. And I said, I know it's a fungus. I said, but what was
8: what
9: the name
8: kind of it?
9: Of it? But we did some yard work as well. We had a lot of, all of a sudden, it seemed like volunteer trees that had popped up in the bushes and different places. And so I took the snippers Saturday, and we walked around, and I
8: swear, if we didn't do that for a year, there literally would be 200 or 300 trees around our house. By the next year, it would look like a forest.
9: It's amazing.
8: Yeah.
9: How fast they...
8: So Thursday night, we went to Manhattan, and new friends that we had met on our trip in Spain, we went out to eat. And somehow in the conversation, it came up that I always knew that Tiger Woods' dad was buried in the Sunset Cemetery in Manhattan.
9: Really?
8: Yeah. And one day, I had like an hour or two to kill, and I tried to find it and had no luck. Well, she knew where it was.
9: Huh.
8: And of course, it was, and she said, it's very obscure. And so, can you show us? Well, and she hadn't been there for a while, but she took us more or less pretty much
9: right
8: to the place.
9: Uh-huh.
8: Yeah. And so it was kind of interesting.
9: And why is he buried there?
8: Well, he grew up in Manhattan.
9: Oh, he did?
8: Yes.
9: How
8: he grew up in Manhattan and played on the K-State baseball team. I know I read his book 25 years ago, which was very interesting, about the making, if you will, of Tiger Woods and his background and that sort of thing. So if anybody would like me to take them there, it's a negotiable price.
9: You start being a tour guide.
8: I'm not doing this for free. Yeah. So anyway,
9: so
8: that was...
9: So you did that.
8: So, and...
9: That was Thursday night.
8: That was Thursday night.
9: You did that.
8: Yeah,
9: so.
8: Absolutely.
9: Yeah, we've made a trip down to the local burn site, I think, at least once or twice a weekend for the last probably 2 months, it seems, just clearing stuff out of the yard. And
8: you know, here at the radio station, I have a number of trees that need to be trimmed, and I just trimmed. It's not, I need to be taken down.
9: Uh-huh.
8: I mean, honestly, a high school boy could do it. But my thought is, whenever I start to do that and haul those down to the city, then I'm going to have a bunch of buckets and bring back the compost.
9: Oh,
8: I reload
9: yeah.
8: a limbs that we take down.
9: You bring back,
8: going
9: a,
8: to
9: load
8: bring back a load of compost because we've got, with some trees we had taken out a year or so ago, and we got little places.
9: Mm-hmm.
8: And
9: we took those trees down recently. There, we have a pear tree in our backyard that doesn't seem to be doing very good, and Caleb thinks he wants to take the pear tree down. And he wants to plant a peach tree in our backyard. And I can't decide if I think that's going to grow.
8: Well, actually, on our soiree this weekend with the e-bikes around town, we stopped in at Dr. Penter's Orchard and Garden.
9: Yeah.
8: And I was stealing blackberries when it turns out he was in his garden, caught me. But he has an amazing collection of fruit trees. And so I would recommend you talk to Dr. Penner.
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17: And now the Daily News Drop. Senator Lindsey Graham from South Carolina has died. He was 71. Names considered to replace Republican Graham are Representative Nancy Mace, Congressman Ralph Norman, Representative Russell Fry, and South Carolina Lieutenant Governor Pamela Yvette. A late addition to the list showing interest is former South Carolina Governor Nikki Haley. South Carolina is a deep red state, and Graham is most likely to be succeeded by a Republican. Investors heading into Monday with a breather today before one of the busiest weeks on Wall Street, that being earnings session. The big focus will be Tuesday's reports from JPMorgan Chase, Bank of America, Citigroup, Goldman Sachs, and Wells Fargo. Sending a letter is about to cost you more. U.S. Postal Service has raised the price of a forever stamp from 78 cents to 82 cents, with higher rates for postcards and international mail and other mailing services. Increases are part of USPS's effort to improve its finances as traditional mail volumes continue to decline. By the way, if you stocked up on those forever stamps before the hike, you are in luck. They never expire and will still cover first-class postage. Looks like even snail mail isn't immune from inflation. President Trump's new Trump accounts are drawing attention from parents and investors alike. Those accounts created under the One Big Beautiful Bill provide that one-time $1,000 government contribution for eligible children born between 2025 and 2028. Families can also contribute additional money each year, with the funds invested in broad U.S. stock index funds designed for long-term growth. Business Insider reports the benefits of opening an account even if your child is not eligible for that government seed money. BI reports accounts could teach the benefits of investing at an early age while giving savings decades to grow through compounding interest. The article recommends comparing Trump accounts with other savings vehicles to determine which best fits your family's financial goals. So bottom line, the takeaway is the new accounts could become a valuable long-term investing tool, but as with any financial decision, experts say it's worth comparing all your options before putting additional money to work. Two major agriculture stories are making news over the weekend. First, the U.S. Department of Agriculture lowered its forecast for U.S. corn ending stocks. That's the amount of corn expected to remain in storage at the end of the marketing year after accounting for feed, ethanol production, exports, and other demands. Lower ending stocks means a tighter supply, which could support higher corn prices if demand stays strong. Meanwhile, the USDA has corrected a major reporting error involving U.S. beef exports after discovering export sales had been significantly overstated. That correction is drawing attention now because cattle supplies are already near historic lows and beef prices remain elevated. More employees are taking mental health leave, and it's creating a new challenge for employers. LinkedIn reports a growing number of workers are using the Family Medical Leave Act to take time off for burnout, stress, and other mental health issues. Unlike planned parental leave, these absences often happen with very little warning, leaving companies scrambling to cover the workload. Experts say the answer isn't limiting leave, but investing in better workplace mental health resources before employees reach that breaking point. Healthy employees, it turns out, may be one of the best investments a company can make. And here's proof that some executives really do practice what they preach. Business Insider reports Chipotle's chief operating officer, Jason Kidd, spends part of nearly every week visiting about a dozen restaurants, talking with employees, watching food preparation, and meeting customers to see firsthand what is working and what is not. He also eats a lot of Chipotle almost every day, he says, usually sticking with the same order, a simple chicken bowl. Kidd says the company says staying close to the front lines helps him identify problems before they grow, and a reminder that sometimes the best office isn't the corner suite, it's the burrito line. I'm Jeff Vaughn. That's your Daily News Drop.
6: Into Tuesday we go. 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
17: And now the Daily News Drop. Wall Street started the week in the red as rising oil prices and renewed Middle East tensions rattled investors, while AI and semiconductor stocks sold off. The Dow dropped 138 points. The S&P 500 closed at a minus 60 points, and the NASDAQ tumbled 408 points. Energy stocks were the day's top performers as crude oil prices surged, while chip makers and AI leaders, including Micron, led the losses on Wall Street. Today, investors will focus on the June Consumer Price Index inflation report and the start of major bank earnings, both expected to set the market's direction first thing this morning. Forget those rate cuts. Wall Street is now talking about rate hikes. CNBC reporting traders are increasingly betting the Federal Reserve could raise interest rates as soon as this month if today's inflation report comes in hotter than expected. Traders see growing odds of a hike by September. President Trump is urging the Senate to pass the Clarity Act, a landmark cryptocurrency bill, saying it would honor the legacy of late Senator Lindsey Graham of South Carolina. In a True Social post, Trump called Graham a strong supporter of digital asset legislation and said passing the bill would help cement America's leadership in cryptocurrency. The Clarity Act would establish clear federal rules for digital assets by defining which cryptocurrencies fall under the SEC and which would then be regulated by the Commodity Futures Trading Commission. Supporters say the measure would bring certainty to investors and businesses, while critics warn it could weaken investor protections. The bill now heads to the Senate amid renewed momentum following Graham's death. And now to the numbers on Amazon's Prime Day 2026. Adobe Analytics says consumers spent a record $26.4 billion online during the four-day event, up 9.3% over last year. Mobile devices accounted for 54% of all Prime Day purchases. The Los Angeles Police Department is ending its partnership with surveillance technology company Flock Safety after growing concerns over privacy, data security, and civil liberties. The department allowed its three-year contract to lapse after questions surfaced about how license plate data could be shared with federal agencies without local approval. The department had been using 138 Flock cameras across Los Angeles since 2023 to help locate stolen vehicles and suspects. Several other police agencies nationwide have also cut ties with the company following similar concerns, including reports of policy violations, mistaken vehicle identifications, and wrongful police stops. Flock says it hopes to address those concerns and eventually restore its partnership with the Los Angeles Police Department. Grain prices rallying after the USDA's latest crop production and demand estimates showed tighter corn supplies, lower ending stocks, and stronger export demand than many traders expected. Wheat also gained after the government lowered its production outlook, while weather concerns continued to support prices as the growing season enters a critical stretch. U.S. Department of Agriculture announced a new $500 million fertilizer investment and expansion plan aimed at increasing domestic fertilizer production and reducing reliance on foreign suppliers. Officials say the investment is designed to strengthen the agricultural supply chain, improve competition, and help stabilize fertilizer costs for American farmers. Workers may want to think twice before giving artificial intelligence too much credit. A new Business Insider report finds some employees say they're being overlooked for raises and promotions because managers assume artificial intelligence did their work. Researchers at Northeastern University found workers who disclose using AI often receive less credit, with supervisors believing the technology did the heavy lifting. Some companies are even tracking AI use without explaining how much of that final product was created by people. The result? Employers say they're hiding now the use of artificial intelligence to protect their careers. I'm Jeff Vaughn. That's the Daily News Drop.
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17: And now the Daily News Drop. The Dow barely budged in trading on Tuesday, but the broader market pushed higher over a cooler-than-expected inflation report, easing fears of another Federal Reserve rate hike. At the closing bell, the Dow gained 10 points, the S&P added 28, and the NASDAQ climbed 234 points to end up at 26,107. Consumer Price Index fell in June, the first monthly decline since the early days of the pandemic, helped largely by a sharp drop in gasoline prices. Annual inflation slowed to 3.5%, while core inflation, which excludes food and energy, was flat for the month and eased to 2.6 year over year. Goldman Sachs was among the day's top performers after reporting stronger than expected earnings. The Goldman Sachs CEO telling CNBC that the U.S. economy is well positioned as Wall Street heads into earnings season. IBM was the biggest loser, plunging more than 25%, suffering one of the worst days in its 115-year history, raising fresh questions about whether the AI boom is creating as many losers as winners. That wiped out tens of billions of dollars in market value after IBM warned that second quarter results would fall well short of Wall Street expectations. That company now expects revenue of about $17.2 billion and earnings of $2.95 a share, both below analysts' forecasts. Its CEO admitted IBM faltered, saying the company underestimated how quickly customers would shift spending away from software and into AI infrastructure like servers, storage, memory chips, and data centers.

0: Exhibus is calling for the U.S. to lead the creation of a global watchdog to oversee the world's most advanced AI systems. Hassabis says artificial intelligence could arrive within just a few years and warns that powerful AI models could pose national security, cyber, and even biological risks if left unchecked. Artificial intelligence is not going to get any help from the state of New York. That state is hitting the pause button on the AI infrastructure boom. Governor Kathy Hochul has ordered a one-year moratorium on new-scale data centers, making New York the first state in the nation to halt major AI-driven server farm construction. The pause applies to facilities using 50 megawatts or more of electricity, while the state studies their impact on the power grid, water supplies, and local communities. Supporters say the move protects consumers from rising utility costs and environmental damage. Critics warn it could send billions of dollars in investment, jobs, and AI development to other states. California cattle producers are facing a growing list of challenges. Former National Cattlemen Beef Association President Kevin Kester says historically low cattle inventories are supporting beef prices, but concerns are mounting over the spread of the New World screwworm, expanding wolf populations and California land use policies. Ranchers say those issues could shape the future of the state's beef industry. Retirement may be becoming a family affair, and not in a good way. A new report warns that many millennials who have done everything right financially could still see their retirement plans derailed because their parents didn't save enough. While baby boomers are often considered America's wealthiest generation, only about 40% are financially prepared for retirement. That means more adult children are helping pay for health care, housing, and everyday expenses for their aging parents, forcing some to delay saving for themselves. I'm Jeff Vaughn. That's your Daily News Drop.
1: Almost to the weekend. Here's Thursday's edition.
0: And now the Daily News Drop. Wall Street closed higher on Wednesday as easing inflation and strong corporate earnings boosted investor confidence. The Dow gained 150 points. The S&P added 29. And the NASDAQ climbed 162 points. The day's biggest winner, PayPal, soaring more than 17% after reports that Stripe and Advent International made a $53 billion takeover offer. More on that in just a minute. The biggest loser, IBM, plunging 25% after warning it was falling behind in the AI race and would miss revenue expectations. In his first appearance before Congress, Fed Chair Kevin Warsh telling lawmakers he is committed to returning inflation to its 2% target, calling the surge in prices over the past year an undue burden on American families. Warsh did not offer any clues on interest rates. Mortgage rates have climbed to their highest level in about a year, with the average 30-year fixed mortgage hovering around 6.6%. Higher Treasury yields, stubborn inflation concerns, and geopolitical uncertainty are keeping borrowing costs elevated, despite hopes that rates would fall this summer. For homeowners, the increase can mean hundreds of dollars more each month in those mortgage payments. Economists say elevated rates are likely to keep many would-be buyers on the sidelines, even as more homes come onto the market and price growth begins to slow. 26 current and former Meta employees, the parent company of Facebook, say the company used artificial intelligence to help decide who would be laid off and unfairly targeted workers on medical, disability, maternity, and family leave. Meta denying those allegations, which were revealed in a lawsuit, saying people, not AI, made the final decisions. Now to that story about PayPal. Payment service company Stripe and private equity firm Advent International have reportedly offered more than $53 billion to acquire PayPal. PayPal has not responded publicly to the offer. Analysts say the offer is too low. We'll wait and see. Uber and German company Delivery Hero, one of the world's largest food delivery services, will soon announce a deal that could significantly expand Uber Eats across Europe, Asia, the Middle East, and Latin America. Health officials say lettuce is emerging now as the leading suspect in a growing nationwide parasite outbreak. Investigators are focusing on lettuce and bagged salad greens as the likely source of cyclospora, an outbreak that has sickened more than 5,000 people across 34 states and hospitalized at least 140 people. Officials have not identified yet a specific grower or supplier, but the CDC and the FDA say the investigation is narrowing in on those leafy greens. Legendary investor Warren Buffett says his success wasn't just about timing the stock market. It was about luck. The Berkshire Hathaway legend says he was born at the right time, in the right country, with the right opportunities. The investor credits much of his extraordinary wealth on what he calls the Ovarian lottery, saying where and when you're born can matter as much as talent. But he does have more advice than just luck. He says work hard, invest for the long term, but never forget that luck does play a role.

0: and added that old saying, "The harder I work, the luckier I get." A new Talker survey for Purdue found the biggest outdoor barbecue offense is touching someone else's grill without permission. Other top grilling sins include cutting into meat too soon and constantly lifting the lid just to check on the food. If you're looking, you're not cooking. The survey also found about half of Americans say grilling can be intimidating, with chicken topping the list as the trickiest meat to cook. A new Talker survey for The Vitamin Shoppe found people are moving away from chasing the latest wellness trends and getting back to the basics. Those making changes are twice as likely now to focus on better sleep, regular exercise, and healthier eating than on the newest health hacks. I'm Jeff Vaughn. That's your Daily News Drop.
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0: And now the Daily News Drop. All markets down and trading on Thursday with the NASDAQ losing the most at a minus 387. The Dow was down 105, and the S&P lost 38 points. Merck has won FDA approval for a potential game changer in the fight against high cholesterol. The agency approved Lipfendra, the first once-daily pill in a class of drugs that until now has only been available as an injection. The medication is designed for those patients who have LDL or bad cholesterol. Merck expects that drug to be available within weeks. Kalshi is expanding beyond sports and politics into medicine. The prediction market platform now lets users wager on the outcomes of late-stage clinical drug trials and FDA approval decisions. Company says the markets are designed to provide better forecasting and more transparency around drug development. The World Cup final is this Sunday between Argentina and Spain, and by economic standards, the games were a big win for the U.S. That is now coming into focus. FIFA projected tournament-related spending at $14 billion. America welcomed as many as 10 million international visitors. U.S. host cities from Los Angeles, New York, to Dallas, Seattle, Kansas City, and Miami all reported packed hotels, busy restaurants, and record tourism. Bank of America data shows credit card spending was up 6.3% during the World Cup, with purchases by out-of-town visitors up 17%. Los Angeles County projected an economic impact of $892 million, $86 million in new county and state tax revenue. The World Cup also serves as a dress rehearsal for the 2028 LA Olympic Games, just 2 years away now. New York, New Jersey region, which hosted the World Cup final, projected $3.3 billion in economic activity and more than 1.2 million visitors, $1.7 billion in regional spending. Not monetized, but just as important, the global television audience of billions, providing weeks of free international advertising for America. Major League Soccer believes this will have a lasting impact with youth participation, ticket sales, and television audiences expected to grow for future soccer events. Apple's smallest tablet could soon be getting its biggest display yet. According to reports, Apple plans to introduce a new iPad mini this fall, featuring an OLED screen for the first time, replacing the current LCD display. The new model could include a faster processor, too. No price point yet. Another iconic name in American shopping is leaving the mall. Fossil, the watch and accessory retailer, once found in nearly every major mall across the country, says it could close up to five more stores this year as part of an ongoing effort to cut costs and improve profits. The company closed more than 100 stores over the last 2 years, now about 185 locations or worldwide. Fossil is shifting more of its business online. According to Statista, 19% of all U.S. retail sales is now happening online. And Fossil is just one example of the larger retailer transformation. More than 2,000 U.S. stores across all retail sectors are expected to close in 2026. Most are in traditional enclosed malls. Retail experts say the U.S. now has roughly 700 enclosed malls, down from 2,500 in the mid-1980s. The closed malls are now being redeveloped into apartments, restaurants, medical offices, entertainment venues, and mixed-use communities. So the takeaway here is consumers haven't stopped shopping. They've just changed where they shop. While more than 4 out of 5 retail dollars are still spent inside stores, online shopping continues to grow at more than twice the pace of overall retail sales. And shoppers are now starting online first, if just to browse for what they might want. I'm Jeff Vaughn. That's your Daily News Drop.
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2: More sunshine continues throughout the day today, with highs reaching into the mid-90s. For tonight, we can expect clear to partly cloudy skies, lows in the mid-70s, and then sunshine and more heat and humidity continue to build here for Monday, with a high in the upper 90s to around 100, with heat indices getting around 105 on Monday afternoon. So take the necessary precautions as we head into Monday night, 77 and clear. Still looking at some mid-90s with sunny skies on Tuesday. North winds develop 10 to 15. Temperatures come down to 70 on Tuesday night with a clear sky. Mix of clouds and sun Wednesday as temperatures step back a little bit more midweek. Highs in the upper 80s to around 90 Wednesday. There's a chance for a few showers or storms Wednesday night and then on Thursday. 67 for the low on Wednesday night. Though a chance for scattered showers and storms Thursday. High temperatures in the upper 80s, back near 90 for a high on Friday. And that's the latest look at your forecast from Weatherology. This is meteorologist Paul Frombly.
3: From California to Vermont, Nevada to Georgia, this is American Radio Journal. On this edition, the White House has flagged the Smithsonian Institution for, quote, extreme political activism and anti-American bias. Mike Gonzalez of the Heritage Foundation is here with details. U.S. Senator Lindsey Graham unexpectedly passed away last week, setting off a political scramble in South Carolina. Scott Parkinson from the Club for Growth has the real story. The Supreme Court of the United States concluded its term at the end of June. Reason Magazine's Eric Boehm and Damon Root take a look at the major decisions. And local newspapers are dying, with them the tradition of the paper delivery boy. Dr. Paul Kengor from the Institute for Faith and Freedom at Grove City College laments their demise on this week's American Radio Journal Commentary. I'm Loman Henry, and welcome to American Radio Journal. The White House has issued a scathing report accusing the Smithsonian of presenting a, quote, radical view of American history. Mike Gonzalez is a senior fellow at the Heritage Foundation. He is set to testify before a U.S. House Committee on Oversight subcommittee on the issue, and he joins us now. Mike, welcome back to American Radio Journal. Mike, the White House has issued a report. They did a study, a review of the Smithsonian and its various exhibits, and concluded that it produces a radical view of American history. Tell us a little bit about the report, why it was done, how it was done, and then we'll talk about some of the conclusions.
4: The Smithsonian Institution is a very powerful institution, and we'll get on why it is and what its reach is later if you want. But the Domestic Policy Council within the White House, which is run by Vince Healy, who's a fantastic American, a very knowledgeable guy, they produced the report. They produced the report, and they published it just hours before the fireworks on July 4th. And this thing was a firework of its own, because what it did in 160 pages, I like to say it's 129 pages, and then an additional 30 pages of 550 footnotes or endnotes, including they also rely on my work, so I'm cited. But at any rate, it's very extensive, 160 pages, and they explain in rich detail to what extent this Smithsonian, all of it, the 21 museums, even though it focuses on the National Museum of American History, have been captured by a Marxist, cultural Marxist left that really, at the end of the day, what they want to do is make sure that visitors, that Americans, leave the museums embarrassed of their country and want to transform their country. And so that is what the report does a very good job of exposing it. Most of it is just by quoting the leaders and by quoting the exhibits and quoting the didactics. The didactics are the little explanations on the wall, or the wall text, which are the big explanations on the wall. So that's what the report is.
3: Do you want to give us a few examples? And I know some of them are, shall we say, a bit touchy to talk about on a family radio program. But can you give us some examples of how the Smithsonian's exhibits, how their approach to American history is really more designed to cause people to despise America rather than to love America?
4: Let's just get the unpleasant stuff out of the way. The museum is being used to sexualize our children. And it does it in ways that you know, this is a family show. I cannot give you in detail. All I can tell the parents that are listening to just go to the report and look for the stuff, and they'll see the explicit stuff that is available, accessible to children at the Smithsonian. So instead of keeping children innocent and for as long as possible, which is what every parent wants to do, the Smithsonian tries to sexualize them and get rid of their innocence. So that's one thing, and trust me, those listening, it is extensive and it is depraved. Then what does it say about historical figures and events? Well, nothing good about anybody that has anything to do with Western civilization, especially America, especially the founding of America, which is so key to who we are, right? We're not like England or France that were organically created. We were founded by a group of men who intended to found a country. So the founding is key in the American history, in the American experience. And if you want to delegitimize the United States, you have to delegitimize the founding, and that's what the Smithsonian tries to do. But Christopher Columbus, for example, is described as a murderer, a slaver, a thief. The Christian pilgrims are depicted as colonizers. Thanksgiving is a national day of mourning. There's nothing on the Mayflower. Nothing on the pilgrims and the Puritans, nothing on the Mayflower, except that on the pilgrims is just described as colonizers. There's nothing major on it. And then the what doesn't it have? It doesn't have any major exhibit. This is the National Museum of American History. This is our National History Museum. It has no major exhibit on George Washington, no major exhibit on Thomas Jefferson, no major exhibit on James Madison. Three key founders. One led the Continental Army, became our first president, is the key figure in a historic drama. The other one was the main author of the Declaration of Independence, and then Madison was the main author of the Constitution. So to ignore these three giants is in a history museum is bizarre, and you have to wonder why they do that. Alexander Hamilton is talked about in the context of Hamilton, the musical, and he is described as an influential and flawed founding father. That's a quote. Quote, influential and flawed founding father, unquote. And basically the reason for that is not clear, but they do mention he owned slaves, so you can surmise that it's because he owned slaves that he is flawed. And then Ben Franklin is more direct. They talk about an exhibit talks about how a quote that talks about how about the quote that the women indentured servants and enslaved people whose labor enabled Franklin's electrical research, unquote. And then it basically asks the museum goers, the visitors, to ponder whether Franklin's scientific experiments, including those that related to electric shock, ever involved, quote, an indentured servant or an enslaved person, unquote. And then the exhibit tells you, it admits that there's no evidence whatsoever that Franklin did that, that he subjected his slaves to electric shock. But it just raises it, which is bizarre. Then, and let me just tie this knot here. After saying that about Hamilton, it doesn't tell you at all that actually Hamilton was a vocal critic of slavery and that he helped found the Anti-Slavery New York Manumission Society in 1785, which worked to end the slave trade. With Franklin, it mentioned only at the end and in passing that actually in 1787, the year the Constitution was signed, Franklin became the president of the Pennsylvania Society for the Abolition of Slavery. So that should give you a flavor of how our National Museum of History treats the Founding Fathers.
3: Just a few examples of how the Smithsonian Institution, the National Museum of American History, has presented in what the White House has termed a radical view of American history. You can go on and on and on about this, but the best way to learn more is to go to the Heritage Foundation website. We've been talking with Mike Gonzalez, a senior fellow at the Heritage Foundation. Mike, what is that website? And tell us a bit about the Heritage Foundation.
4: You can go to heritage.org. 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We formulate policy trade-offs, which we give to Congress, to the administration, to both parties. We really are a full-service think tank. And Heritage.org, we've been doing a lot of work on the Smithsonian.
3: The website, again, is Heritage.org. We have been talking with Mike Gonzalez, a senior fellow at the Heritage Foundation. Mike, thank you for being with us.
4: Thank you very much.
3: Scott Parkinson at the Club for Growth joins us now. We're going to start out on a sad note today. Scott, though, we are going to do that. It's good to have you here with us.
5: Thanks for having me back.
3: Of course, we all woke up a few days ago to the news of the passing of U.S. Senator Lindsey Graham of South Carolina. Scott, certainly Senator Graham, one of the leading voices in the U.S. Senate. But now there comes the challenge of replacing him to the degree that you could replace a Lindsey Graham, since he is in cycle for re-election. Can you give us sort of the overview of what's happening in South Carolina?
5: Yeah, I would also just kind of start out by extending the club's condolences to Lindsey Graham's family, friends, and staff. Obviously, it's a really tragic situation when somebody dies unexpectedly, but Lindsey Graham had been serving the people of South Carolina. He first started out in the House of Representatives in that famous class of 1994 and was actually a classmate of the Club for Growth president, David McIntosh. He's been a friend of the club and of David and somebody that we've had a good working relationship. He was the chairman of the Senate Budget Committee, helping us work through these complex issues on reconciliation, being a leader for election integrity and the Save America Act. And, you know, obviously he had his own priorities as it pertains to foreign policy. I think that's probably how he was best known. But I remember when I came back to the Senate for my second Senate job in 2011, just watching Lindsey Graham in the Senate Budget Committee adjudicate questions and sort of interrogate witnesses on really tough fiscal policy. And it kind of looked like he was so relaxed, a walk in the park for him. And I say this because he was truly a brilliant man, had been a JAG prosecutor and, you know, really probably one of the more intellectually capable U.S. senators that we've had in the last 20 years. Some people hated him, some people loved him, but I think everybody recognizes the impact that he had on our country and America. So going forward this week, the United States Senate did swear in Lindsey Graham's sister, who was named by Governor McMaster to fill the rest of Lindsey Graham's term that will expire on January 3rd. And now we're headed to a special election that will occur in just a few weeks. So what you would have is you've got candidates that are announcing that they're testing the waters. You've got other people that are declaring. If nobody receives 50%, that would go to a runoff, and they will then become the Republican nominee for the November election. Lindsey Graham was up for re-election. He beat a primary challenger, Mark Lynch, who received 29% of the vote. That was probably more of a protest vote against Graham than an indication of strong support for Lynch. But that being said, we'll see. Lynch has announced his candidacy in the special election for the nomination, and so has Congressman Ralph Norman. I think other candidates will get in the race here shortly, and it's something that the club will keep an eye on.
3: Meanwhile, back in Washington, D.C., we have a looming recess here for Congress. But before that occurs, you mentioned reconciliation. Efforts are underway for yet another reconciliation package?
5: Yeah, sort of the look ahead to the August recess. The American people want to see Congress get stuff done. And, you know, there's been conversations on should they cancel the August recess as leverage, because we know that there's nothing more that members of Congress and the House and Senate want to do rather than be home in the summer months. And so what we're watching right now is a reconciliation process beginning to unfold where the House of Representatives considered a budget resolution, and it's pretty narrow in scope. White House administration officials had meetings with the House leadership and House Budget Committee recently at Camp David. They basically came up with a framework that, number one, provides for additional funding to our national defense and national security. The instructions in the budget resolution included $60 billion for the House Armed Services Committee and $13 billion for the House Intel Committee. Then it also included $12 billion in instructions for the House Agricultural Committee, which basically is going to be funding for struggling farmers who need additional federal aid. And then you've also got $10 billion that's instructed toward the House Administration Committee. And that sounds kind of weird, right? But that's where the jurisdiction for election integrity lies within the House of Representatives. And so that's intended to be money that would go toward implementation of provisions within the SAVE Act. We've talked before about the unlikeliness of the SAVE Act being able to become law through the reconciliation process, and we still have serious doubts about that. But as we speak, there are senior administration officials, smart lawyers, folks that are in a working group, and they're navigating whether or not they can sort of get through what's known as the Byrd Rule. We've talked about it for several years on the show, which basically means reconciliation has to deal with federal spending, federal revenues, or the debt limit. It has to be budgetary in nature. And when the parliamentarian of the Senate, sort of the referee of the Senate, views a policy change outweighing the fiscal impact, it would violate the Byrd Rule and no longer have a simple majority privilege. It would instead be subject to cloture and 60 votes in the Senate. So that's part of why Senator Mike Lee and others have advocated strongly for the talking filibuster to pass the Save America Act. That has not been a strategy that John Thune has been willing to embark upon. And obviously, you know, Mitch McConnell has been in the hospital for a month. You know, the numbers are low, and a lot of this action should be coming up next week in the House as they try to jam through a budget resolution and try to get this reconciliation bill done.
3: Scott Parkinson at the Club for Growth will continue to keep an eye on all of these developments. Scott, a few words, please, about the Club for Growth.
5: Yeah, Club for Growth is based out of Washington, D.C. We're united in the idea of economic freedom, liberty, and opportunity. And if your listeners want to learn more, they can visit us at clubforgrowth.org, where they can actually join to sign up as a member for free.
3: Scott Parkinson at the Club for Growth. Scott, thank you once again for being here.
5: You're welcome.
3: As is customary, the Supreme Court of the United States wrapped up its term at the end of June, issuing a flurry of rulings in several cases. Here to parse through them are Eric Boehm and Damon Root of Reason Magazine.
6: It was a busy and momentous year for the Supreme Court, the session that just wrapped up with a number of really high-profile decisions that dropped in late June, and that's what we're going to take a closer look at this week. Hi, folks. I'm Eric Boehm with Reason Magazine. Thanks for joining us on this edition of American Radio Journal. My guest today is my colleague, Damon Root. He is a senior editor at Reason Magazine, and he's got an excellent piece this week that I can recommend to you, Four Takeaways from the Supreme Court's 2025-2026 Term. That's the headline on the piece at Reason.com. Damon joins us now to talk about a few of those big takeaways. Damon, thanks for being here.
7: Thank you.
6: We're not going to have time, unfortunately, to get through all of this. There were many big decisions. What's one of the big things that stuck out to you looking at the decisions the Supreme Court handed down over the past month?
7: Well, I would say that executive power is this kind of overriding theme that pops up in many, many of the decisions. So one of the big takeaways is that this is a Supreme Court that is interested in executive power and interested in handing more power or returning more power, they might say, to the presidency, to the executive branch. And the big case that deals with that is called Trump versus Slaughter. This is President Donald Trump wants to fire a commissioner of the Federal Trade Commission, basically at will, for political reasons. Federal law says you can't do that. There's a Supreme Court case from 1935, this landmark decision that said the president can't do that specifically about the FTC, but also about other so-called independent federal agency heads. And the Supreme Court said, yes, the president can fire those heads, can fire this person, can fire other kind of comparable agency heads, because it's all part of the what's called the unitary executive, and that these agencies are effectively executive branch agencies, is what the Supreme Court says. And so therefore, the president should have this kind of total control, hiring and firing kind of decision power over them, bring them within the executive branch. That's a huge outcome. You know, that's going to benefit, obviously, President Donald Trump in the short term, but it's going to benefit the executive branch in the long term, because every president going forward is going to take advantage of this. We're going to see the federal bureaucracy kind of remade every 4 or every 8 years in the image, much more directly in the image of the president, whereas previously, some of these agencies, you know, you would have a previous president's appointee would be maybe a FTC commissioner, maybe a member of the National Labor Relations Board, something like that. And so there was a little bit of a kind of a bipartisan kind of aspect to it. And that's going to go away.
6: Yeah, certainly a growth of executive power is something that, you know, obviously not unique to this current moment. But one of the big agenda items, I think, of the Trump administration has been kind of pushing on those things. The Supreme Court, of course, doesn't get to pick the cases that it takes in a case like this. I mean, they do get to pick the cases they take. But in this case, kind of their hand was forced in some ways to look at these big questions of executive power because of the action that Trump took. I'm thinking also of like the tariff case, which was earlier in the term, but another case there where they were looking at and trying to balance these questions of where are the limits of the president's powers. That's obviously a theme of the past year.
7: It's a very interesting kind of big takeaway result is that you have a Supreme Court term that expands executive power in many ways, yet the president, President Trump himself, loses big, certainly on the two cases that he repeatedly said he cared about the most, and that's the tariff case from a little earlier in the term, that decision, then also the decision on birthright citizenship, which comes out of executive order. So there's instances where the executive is trying to do something and the Supreme Court said, no, you can't do that. So Trump loses there, but there's this long-term benefit to the presidency.
6: We're talking with Damon Root. He's a senior editor at Reason Magazine. Check out his latest piece, 4 Takeaways from the Supreme Court's 2025-2026 Term. Damon, one of the things that you highlight in here is that it was kind of a mixed bag, mixed results, if you will, for civil libertarians in front of the court this year. Take us quickly, if you can, through a couple of the important cases on that front.
7: Well, so we'll start with the good from a kind of a civil libertarian perspective. There's an important decision, Fourth Amendment case, that's the right to be free from unreasonable search and seizure, called Chaudhry v. United States. That's dealing with something called a geofence warrant. That's this law enforcement tool. Basically allows the police or the FBI or whatever law enforcement agency wants it to get the location data of just millions of cell phone users to be able to, in this case, it was about pinpointing people who were in the vicinity of a bank robbery, but it was this sort of sweeping dragnet of digital records. And the Supreme Court said, well, that's a search for Fourth Amendment purposes, and so therefore there's these Fourth Amendment protections that attach to that. And so that's a very big deal, kind of a digital privacy case and law enforcement case. And that's the civil libertarians win on that one. There's a case that certainly the libertarians especially love, United States v. Hamani, and that has to do with federal prosecution of a marijuana user for possessing a gun, and the court said, well, that's a violation of that person's Second Amendment right to keep and bear arms. So in the piece, I sort of said this is a kind of a libertarian trifecta. You know, it's pro-gun, pro-marijuana, and a big loss for the government. So those would be kind of good wins for the civil liberty side. A case that I think was much more disappointing for civil libertarians was a case called Landor versus Louisiana Department of Corrections. And this was a religious liberty case where prison officials had shaved the head of a Rastafarian, a man who had been growing his dreadlocks for religious observation, for religious purposes. There's basically a court order saying that this prison system can't do that. That's a violation of religious liberty to shave the head of a Rastafarian. The officials did it anyways. This guy's trying to sue. And the Supreme Court's decision, again, there's a lot of legal weeds to get into, but the takeaway is that the court made it effectively impossible under the route he was seeking to sue these prison officials for the religious liberty violation. So that's, if you're interested in government accountability and being able to hold these sort of rights-violating government agents to account, that's a big loss.
6: Yeah, so good news on the Second Amendment and the Fourth Amendment. We like that. Not so good on holding government officials accountable when they violate your rights, or in this case, violate a prisoner's, what I would say at least, is his right, you know, whether the court sees it that way or not. Damon, thank you so much. Lots of really interesting stuff here.
7: Well, thank you. It's a pleasure.
6: And once again, that is Damon Root. He's a senior editor at Reason Magazine. Check out his latest piece, really great piece, four takeaways from the Supreme Court's 2025-2026 term. Look at that. There's a bunch there that we didn't get to in this piece as well. So if you're, you know, want to catch up on what the Supreme Court has been up to the past few months, that's where you can go. For Reason Magazine, I'm Eric Boehm. Catch me right back here next week when we will take a look ahead at some of what the Supreme Court is going to be considering in its next term. That'll be right here on next week's edition of American Radio Journal.
3: He once worked as a newspaper delivery boy, but young men today don't have that opportunity. 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
8: My last commentary was titled Remembering the Sunday Paper. It was based on a column that I had recently written that generated a lot of response. Readers emailed me, reminiscing about not only the disappearing Sunday paper, but also disappearing daily newspapers. According to data from an academic group that studies these things, some 3,500 newspapers have vanished in America since 2000. And that includes 136 last year alone. Your local small-town newspaper very well might be one of them. Fewer still appear in print editions. So I enjoyed those responses. My cousin, who read the article, greeted me with a box of old newspapers that she saved as mementos of everything from Pearl Harbor and the Kennedy assassination to the Pittsburgh Pirates winning the 1971 World Series and the Steelers winning their first Super Bowl. A prized family possession is a newspaper photo of my Italian aunts together at Game 6 of the 1960 World Series under the caption, Four Sisters at the Ball Game. Those were the kind of things that you got from daily newspapers. And you typically got your daily newspaper from, drumroll please, a newspaper boy. Yes, the paper boy. Remember him? Several people contacted me about that. We had a nice visit down memory lane, for them and for me personally. For so many boys, delivering newspapers was our first job, and it was truly a boy's job. One reader of my column, Phil, started delivering newspapers at age 8 in Buffalo. He delivered an afternoon edition of the paper. He would go out to the large circular container at the end of the driveway and pick up the massive stack of newspapers dropped off by the company delivery truck. He would stuff them into the big satchel bag and transport them house to house on his bicycle. Personally, my paper route was more conducive to walking rather than riding a bike. Paper boys like me mastered the art of rolling up the paper and slinging it sidearm onto a doorstep. Of course, that method wasn't always an option. Some customers preferred the paper placed behind their screen door. Others wanted it tossed inside their screened-in porch. One customer in my route kept a nasty dog inside that porch. I would gingerly wait for the dog before opening the door, ensuring that it wasn't laying in wait to pounce on me. Though I must confess to impishly firing the newspaper at the dog, hitting it right between the eyes a couple times. I enjoyed antagonizing the little beast, which frankly wasn't very smart or kind. We became despised enemies. Once the dog got a hold of my pants leg and pulled and yanked and growled. When I broke loose, it chased me across the yard. I deserved it. Such were the adventures of the paper boy. But these were more than just adventures. For so many boys in America, these were life lessons. This was your first job, your first responsibility. I got my paper route at age 11, before my first job at Perkins Restaurant as a cook and dishwasher, and then Super Dollar grocery store, bagger and stock boy. And then my all-time favorite job ever, a pizza maker at Serena's Pizza in Butler, Pennsylvania. I'm sad to report what listeners here already know. Paper boys are essentially non-existent today. If they exist, they're rare. Attempting to get data on how rare, well, I asked AI, which gave me this answer, quote, there are no exact figures on paper boys, but the traditional paper boy, a young child or teenager riding a bicycle to deliver printed newspapers, is virtually extinct, unquote. Indeed, they've gone the way of so many print editions of newspapers. After all, an 11-year-old boy can't deliver an online newspaper. In fact, in states like New York, he couldn't deliver a print edition even if it existed. The New York legislature last year banned kids under age 12 from delivering papers, those who still existed. Like the kid at the gas station who used to check your oil and clean your windshield, those jobs are gone, if not banned by work laws. These were real jobs. They were good jobs. They taught boys a sense of responsibility and work ethic. And their disappearance is a loss for boys and for us and our country and culture. For American Radio Journal, I'm Paul Kengore. Thanks for listening.
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11: Having a human on your back can't feel all that great to a horse, but what we do in the saddle can make a big difference. I'm Rick Lamb, and this is the Horse Show Minute. Horses are remarkably strong and adaptable creatures, and with a properly fitting saddle, they can tolerate the foreign weight of a rider quite well. But in trying to make this task easier for the horse, some riders make it harder. Trainer Carol Brett.
12: People that do long-distance endurance rides will tend to stand up in their stirrups for a lot of the ride because they think they're helping their horses back. What they're doing is concentrating all their weight over the fixing points of the stirrup bar to the front of the tree. You get an excess of pressure in that area, and the blood supply starts to shut down.
11: On the other hand, sitting in the saddle allows your weight to be properly distributed over a larger area of the horse's back. To learn more, visit thehorseshow.com. I'm Rick Lamb, and this has been the Horse Show Minute. Ride safely.
13: Breaking news this hour from townhall.com. I'm Michael Harrington. The Pentagon says it has ended its latest round of airstrikes on Iran, which included targeting the paramilitary Revolutionary Guard over an attack that killed American troops in Jordan. The Military Central Command says it hit, quote, Iranian military coastal surveillance, air defense facilities, maritime capabilities, missile and drone storage sites. In Wisconsin's governor's race, a Democratic socialist is attracting support from some Trump voters by calling for a moratorium on new data center construction.
14: Concerns over land use, water consumption, power demands, and corporate influence are fueling opposition that cuts across party lines. Polling reportedly shows broad skepticism toward data centers among both Democrats and Republicans, suggesting the issue could disrupt the usual political alignments and catch both parties off guard this election cycle. Ken Lorman reporting.
13: A new study says New York's effort to tax the wealthy may be costing the state billions.
15: The Citizen Budget Commission reports New York's share of America's millionaires fell nearly 13% in 2010 to less than 9% in 2022, the steepest decline in the nation. Researchers estimate the state lost about $11 billion in income tax revenue as high earners relocated to lower tax states. Critics warn proposals for even higher taxes could accelerate the exodus and cost the city even more tax revenue. John Scott reporting.
13: Taylor Farms expanding a voluntary recall of iceberg lettuce gotten out of Mexico because of a potential link to the multi-state cyclospora outbreak that has sickened people all across the country. California-based company says products were potentially contaminated, been shipped to 27 different states. More on these stories at townhall.com.
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13: Jingye Group, the former owner of British Steel, has demanded compensation from the UK government for investment losses after the company's nationalisation last week. The British government took control last year after Jingye considered closing the blast furnaces of the Scunthorpe plant. Jingye said today the move damaged the UK's credibility and spooked investors. The company has already started negotiations under bilateral investment agreements and reserves the right to international arbitration. An independent evaluation is also being conducted. Authorities say the largest residential fire in modern Norwegian history has destroyed over 100 homes. The blaze began Friday in a townhouse in Drammen and spread to nearby forests. Firefighters continue to work on controlling the blaze late yesterday. Norwegian officials say it's the largest fire of its kind in modern times. Hundreds of people have been evacuated. So far, nobody is missing. News and analysis at townhall.com. Europe counts the cost of the recent heat wave.
17: Heat that hit Europe exceptionally early and hard this year appears to have led to a spike in deaths, with well over 10,000 more people dying at the height of the heat wave than would normally have been expected. Measures of what researchers call excess mortality, the difference between the normally expected number of deaths and the actual number, spiked in late June, with parts of Europe experiencing record temperatures. Experts caution that it takes a while for a full picture to emerge and that many heat-related deaths will never formally be recorded as such. For example, a heart attack, which can be triggered by extreme heat exposure, may be listed on a death certificate simply as a heart attack. I'm Charles de la Vespa.
13: The World Cup wraps up this afternoon, 3 p.m. Eastern time start. Then the individual awards will be handed out. Lionel Messi has quite a hill to climb to catch Kylian Mbappe of France for the Golden Boot, most goals scored. But there are several other prizes, too. More on these stories at townhall.com.
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0: He was the first, and he's still the best. For 30 years, Tom Gresham has been your trusted source on all things ballistic. New guns, Second Amendment, personal protection, be part of it. Call Tom Talk Gun. Now, here's Tom.
1: It's that time again. Welcome again to Gun Talk. I'm Tom Gresham, your host. We get together every week to talk about guns and shooting and gun collecting and target shooting and hunting and, yeah, Second Amendment as well. There's a lot of things going on. We're going to be talking about some cool stuff, some ammo and some shooting stuff. But, you know, I got to jump right into the middle of this. We just had a major court decision, actually a couple of them, that kind of changes the landscape, and we got to talk about that, and I'll get into this a good bit more a little bit later in the show. But just to give you the highlights, we now are able to carry legally into post offices with some restrictions and with some limitations. We'll cover that as well. But the big news comes out of the Third Circuit, a U.S. Court of Appeals, which just ruled late this past week that a ban on AR-15s and semi-automatic firearms and, a big part of this, and a ban on standard capacity magazines, that is, magazines that hold more than 10 rounds, is unconstitutional. This affects the New Jersey ban on AR-15s and other semi-autos and on standard capacity magazines. What's this going to mean? Well, we already have an AR-15 case. It's been accepted by the Supreme Court. They're going to hear the arguments on it, and they're going to make a decision on it. This adds magazine bans to that. Now, whether this gets appealed to the Supreme Court or it just sits there and maybe the Supreme Court uses this as a reason to add the whole magazine bans to the cases they're going to be hearing, I don't know. Just in a little bit, in a few minutes, we're going to be talking with Mark Smith about this, and he has a great way of explaining all that. So we're going to get into that. A lot of things for us to talk about, a lot of things going on the Second Amendment front. But, you know, we also want to talk about guns and ammo and shooting and all the rest of that. And so to do that, we're going to bring in a good friend of mine. One of the people we love talking with, just because he knows so darn much, and also he's just a fun guy to hang out with, is Jeff Hoffman from Black Hills Ammunition. Jeff, welcome again.
2: Hey, good to be with you again, Tom.
1: All right, so Black Hills Ammunition, located right there in the, well, you're in the Black Hills. So it's kind of what it's all about. But you make really, really good ammo. And I know a lot of it is out on the commercial market, the civilian market, but you make a lot of ammo for the military too, don't you?
2: Oh, yeah, that's the majority of our business, Tom. We have kind of evolved into primarily a military specialty ammunition producer.
1: Now, when you say specialty, what are you talking about?
2: We're not good at, well, we can do anything. We just can't do it as economically as some of them. For example, 855, you know, standard 556 ball, the government plant at Lake City can produce those by the gazillions, and we just can't compete with that kind of economy at scale. So we have to compete on things where the government maybe has a little bit more of a smaller requirement for different performance. Probably the most well-known of those is the Mark 262. They wanted basically a sniper round in 5.56. And to this day, after we've started producing in 1999, it was type classified, I think, in 2000. And we're still the only people that make precision 5.56 round for the military.
1: So, yeah. All right. So what goes into that? I mean, how do you take the 5.56 cartridge and say, okay, now we're going to make it a really good sniper round? What do you do?
2: We lucked into this business. There was a retired lieutenant colonel from the Army by the name of Mike Harris that came to us back when we didn't do anything with military. And he said, you have a bid on this AMU bid. I think you can win it. And I said, sir, we don't know anything about military business. And he said, well, if you didn't catch the title, I do. This was back in 1996. And so he guided us on how to submit on that bid. And the bid specs were absolutely impossible, just literally impossible. They wanted a velocity you couldn't get within reasonable pressures or the pressures they specified. We submitted because I looked at it and said, what do they actually want? They want the performance. Can we get there safely, even though we exceed the pressure? And the answer was yes. So we did that. We submitted. We won the bid. And then I called up AMU and I said, did you read our proposal? We couldn't meet your spec on pressure. They said, yeah, nobody could. We can't even do that. We just wanted to see what industry could do. And you saved us 10,000 PSI over what we were doing. So wow. We won that bid. And basically, the Mark 262 was an outgrowth of that. We started building ammunition for the Army Marksmanship Unit and did well there. So then the government came to us and said, you know, we need something for, at that time, it was the Mark 12, a brand new scoped rifle. It was basically an M16A1 suppressed, accurized, and scope sighted. They said, we need ammunition that's effective and accurate at 600. And I said, well, we can certainly do the accuracy. We're already doing that for the Army Marksmanship Unit. As far as terminal ballistics at 600, I don't know anything about how 5.56 is at 600. And so we started working on it, and they basically said, do you want to play? You know, because I hesitated a little bit, and they said, Jeff, do you want to play? And this normally something like that, it's they put out a source and saw it, and it's competed. They didn't compete it. They just said, do you want to play? And so I said, yeah, absolutely. And basically, that's how we got there. And basically what you do is you pick a really good projectile. You pick the best components of everything that you can find, the best propellant. We had a special propellant built for it. Hmm. We ended up with a Sierra Match King 77, which is a terrific bullet. But we've used several different brass, but right now we're using the Lake City brass. It's the absolute best. And then you just assemble it with extreme care, and you buy good components and put it together with extreme care. And that's how you get good ammunition. We don't do things like uniform primer pockets or trim all the brass. We can't afford to do that for the millions of rounds we have to produce. So you just get good components, assemble them with extreme care, and there's tricks we've learned along the way. But we still have that contract, and nobody else has won it, so I guess we're doing something right.
1: You also produce specialty ammo for, shall we say, special type units out there that you can't really talk about, but I got to think that all the special stuff you're doing for special teams, put it that way, out there, it kind of filters into the ammo that the rest of us can buy on store shelves.
2: Yes, when the government comes to us, and they'll come to us on a fairly regular basis, we've developed something over 40 different ammo items for the military, and they've learned to trust us. They'll come to us and say, you know, it'd be nice if we had something that would do this. Hmm. You know, not a source of thought, just a drop a hint. And right. We're willing to do the R&D on it, and we'll work on it and come up with something that does that special thing that they want. And once we figure out how to do that, it does trickle down into the commercial market quite often.
1: So what do you learn from that? How do you incorporate all these things you've learned from doing the special high-end military stuff to the commercial stuff that we take out into the field for hunting deer and elk? How do you make better ammo, I guess, is the real question.
2: One of the things that your propellant makes a really big difference, Tom. We didn't realize that. It's something we learned along the way. In 2005, we found that our Mark 262 needed to have better temp stability. And at that time, we didn't even understand what all went into that. But what we've learned is there's some propellants that are better than others, and you just learn which propellants, and it makes a big difference, because there's probably been a lot of your listeners out there that have developed a load or bought factory ammo, and it works great. They're out at 70 degrees, and everything is great. But then they get out, for example, in the middle of a dog town, and dogs like it when it's nice and bright and sunny, and mm-hmm. they're out in the summertime. And so maybe it's 80 degrees, or maybe it's 100 degrees, and the dogs are still out, so you're out there shooting. And maybe you're shooting a lot because you're into a good dog town, and your gun gets hot. You've got a round chambered when your buddy says, hey, we've kind of knocked him down here. Let's go over to the other side of the field. So you spend 10 minutes moving over to the other side of the field, or even 5 minutes, with a round sitting in that super hot chamber. And then you touch it off when you line up on a dog, and you touch it off. and it blows a primer and you get a little gas back in your face and you're saying, well, I must have hit a hot round or I must have put too much into that one. No, what happened there is that you heated that round up. One thing we've learned on an AR or an M4, which is kind of a worst case thing, is those chambers can get up to over 300 degrees. So you have to build ammo that can put up with that kind of environment where it sits in a chamber for a minute or so at 300 degrees. You're really cooking that, and you have to select really good propellant. That's one of the things that we've learned. You just got to learn what good propellant is, and you got to test for it.
1: Interesting. So, yeah, obviously, you increase the temperature, you increase the pressure. When you increase the pressure, you know, even if you're not blowing primers, the bullets are not flying to the same place because the pressure's higher.
2: That shows your experience. That's the other thing for long-range shooters. If you don't have stability on your propellant and your velocity is changing 150 feet per second when the ammunition gets hot, that's going to affect your trajectory, and that can, that makes it a lot harder to hit stuff at 800 yards or beyond that. I'm not advocating hunting at 800 yards, but it's still just a lot of fun to be able to hit stuff out there. And if you're having a good time and shooting fast and you got a round that's heating up in the chamber and all of a sudden you're missing, that might be the problem.
1: Interesting. All right. So I know people right now are, at least if they're not, they should be starting to think about hunting seasons are coming up and getting ready for that. You have a full ballistic lab. You do a lot of testing into ballistic gelatin. And I think you were kind of like me at first. You're thinking, okay, yeah, the all copper bullets are interesting, but I'm not sure that they're as good for hunting as the old cup and core or the bonded bullets. But your testing has shown they really, really do perform.
2: They really do. I've become a believer, and that's something, because I was, as you said, a skeptic at first. I thought copper bullets, they're harder. They're probably hard to get bumping up, and they'll probably fail at long distance. And I was absolutely wrong.

0: You can use a lighter bullet and shoot it faster, and that greatly offsets that problem. But in short, I've become a believer. I shoot a lot of copper bullets. All of my AR mags are loaded with monolithic bullets.
1: So not just for hunting, but you're even working with the copper bullets on like self-defense loads, because sometimes the bad guy's hiding behind something you need to get through.
0: Yep, exactly. That's another advantage of monolithic bullets is they can not only retain their weight when they hit the target, as in gel or an animal, but they're also really good at windshields, car doors, other barriers like that. And it doesn't come at the risk of over-penetration, because normally you'd think when you design something to shoot through barriers, you're going to shoot right through soft targets, and it's not true. You can get stuff that bullets, you can design them so that they will work really good on game animals or self-defense situations without over-penetrating, but still be effective on barriers. You can get the best of both worlds.
1: You know, when I hear you talk about that, I'm reminded you're never very far away from your career as a police officer and a sniper, are you?
0: Oh, it's when you become a cop, it's not a job anymore. It's something you internalize. So it's kind of hard to give that up. And sniping, it's the same thing. You learn a bunch of stuff. And when I retired as team leader, you know, it was kind of an adjustment for me. I moped around a little bit, and finally I realized, Jeff, you're the same guy you always were. You just don't have the same responsibilities. And that helped a lot. But yeah, you're right. You internalize that, and it's you don't forget everything that you learned, and you still care about those guys.
1: Honestly, Jeff, I will tell you, I like to get you on here, and we'll talk about your products, and you make some of the very best ammo that's on the market. But mostly, I just want people to know who you are. And man, that permeates your entire company. And everywhere you go, everybody in the company has that same attitude that you have of making really good ammo that people are betting their lives on. And for me, that's what Black Hills Ammo is all about. It's you, it's the people there, it's what's behind it. And knowing that every single round you're making, you know that somebody is betting a hunt or betting their life on it.
0: That's something, you're exactly right. Everybody here understands that what we're doing, and that a life could depend on every round that we make. One story that we tell sometimes, we've got a whole room full of lady inspectors that hand inspect every round of ammunition. And one of them, her son, graduated from Ranger School and he was deployed. And all of our lot codes have plenty of information on it, including not only who made it and what machine it was made on, but who the inspector was. So her son, this Ranger in Afghanistan, when they'd get a shipment of ammo, and it was Black Hills ammo, he would dig through the ammo to find his mom's inspection number, so he was shooting ammunition that his mom had built for him.
1: Oh my gosh.
0: When she reported that back, and then his mom told the rest of the inspectors, all of a sudden we had a whole room full of moms, you know. Every one of them really understood that it meant something, that lives do depend on it. It might be somebody that you really love.
1: There you go. Jeff, thank you so much. I appreciate what you do. Black Hills Ammo is black-hills.com. You make good stuff, my friend.
0: Thank you, Tom. Thanks for inviting me on again.
1: You bet. Anytime. All right, don't go far, folks. We'll be right back with more Gun Talk.
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0: back with you here. Tom Gresham, 866 Talk Gun or Tom Talk Gun. That'll get you in here. We're talking about, well, pretty much everything. We talk about, well, different kinds of bullets, kind of loads. We've learned a little bit about propellants for your reloads from Jeff Hoffman. And now we got this huge story that just broke this week, actually over the last 3 weeks, if you will. Of course, we have the United States Supreme Court deciding to grant cert to accept a case on an AR-15 ban. That will be heard this fall. Probably get the decision next June. And then on Friday, the Third Circuit Court of Appeals, which is, you know, the final court before it goes to the Supreme Court, decided that New Jersey's ban on AR-15s and all semi-automatic rifles is simply unconstitutional, and they struck it down. This is right after the Seventh Circuit, like a week and a half before that, decided that, yeah, it's perfectly fine to ban AR-15s. No problem. It's not unconstitutional at all. So now you got the Seventh Circuit saying, yeah, you can ban AR-15s. And the Third Circuit saying, no, you can't. That's unconstitutional. And the Supreme Court's already agreed to hear a case. Now, there's an additional factor in the Third Circuit decision, because they also included in this case magazines. That is, New Jersey banned magazines that would hold more than 10 rounds. The court struck that down and said, that's ridiculous. You mean it's okay to have 10 rounds and not to have 11 rounds? One more round put you over the limit? That's not constitutional. So they struck that down too. Now, quick update. If you're in New Jersey, don't run out and buy these things yet, because they have to issue a mandate on it. And until that's done, it is not law. So just relax a little bit, okay? Also, can I just make a little suggestion as a friend? If you're in New Jersey and you decide, once it is law, to run out and buy stuff, you may or may not want to post about it. You may want to be a little circumspect. It's kind of like flashing your concealed carry gun and just showing everybody that you're concealed carrying. I would hold off a little bit, let the waters settle, find out what's going on before you start posting publicly about buying that. Not to say it's wrong or anything else. I'm just saying, given the circumstances around there, I'd be a little bit careful. When we come back, we're going to be talking with Mark Smith from the Four Boxes Diner. He is perhaps the very best at explaining this kind of stuff, the inside baseball stuff on the legal issues, but he makes it understandable, and there's always the, well, then what does that mean for the rest of us? We'll be right back with that. If you want to join us, again, 866-TALK-GUN. I'm Tom Gresham, and this is Gun Talk.
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0: This is The Making of America from the Jefferson Media Group. On March 2, 1836, Texas declared its independence from Mexico and named David Burnett as its president and Sam Houston as its commander-in-chief. Mexico's president, Santa Anna, declared them revolutionaries and ordered them shot on sight. Because of their heroics, history has focused on the Battle of the Alamo, where superior Mexican forces eventually defeated its 189 defenders. But 6 weeks later, in a battle that lasted less than 18 minutes, Sam Houston's army attacked and defeated Santa Anna's forces at the Battle of San Jacinto, and the Republic of Texas was born. This has been The Making of America. I'm Michael Emerson, and you can visit us at jeffersonmediagroup.com.
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3: Sky stays sunny throughout the afternoon hours with highs in the mid-90s. For tonight, we can expect clear to partly cloudy skies, lows in the mid-70s, and then sunshine and more heat and humidity continue to build here for Monday, with a high in the upper 90s to around 100, with heat indices getting around 105 on Monday afternoon. So take the necessary precautions as we head into Monday night, 77 and clear. Still looking at some mid-90s with sunny skies on Tuesday. North winds develop 10 to 15. Temperatures come down to 70 on Tuesday night with a clear sky. Mix of clouds and sun Wednesday as temperatures step back a little bit more midweek. Highs in the upper 80s to around 90 Wednesday. There's a chance for a few showers or storms Wednesday night. And then on Thursday, 67 for the low on Wednesday night. A chance for scattered showers and storms Thursday. High temperatures in the upper 80s, back near 90 for a high on Friday. And that's the latest look at your forecast from Weatherology. This is meteorologist Paul Frombly.
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5: 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Welcome to Flight 1 from Phoenix to Houston with a short layover in Michigan. 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

0: 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KFRM, Salina, Kansas, the voice of the Plains.
1: Hell yes, we're going to take your AR-15, your AK-47.
2: Yeah, actually, no, you're not. Beto O'Rourke, you're not going to take away our AK-47s, our AR-15s. Hey, welcome back. I'm Tom Gresham. This is Gun Talk. Joining us right now is the guy I go to when I need to understand what's going on in the Second Amendment legal front. He is Mark Smith of the Four Boxes Diner. Mark, what a week. What a several weeks, right?
3: Tom, how you doing? Always a great honor to be on the show. And as I predicted, we are destroying the anti-gun movement in America. Step by step, precedent by precedent, week by week, the trend is our friend, my friend, and this is great.
2: You are the Karnak of gun rights and the litigation. You predicted this Third Circuit opinion almost down to the, well, I don't know if it was all 194 pages worth, but you predicted this one perfectly.
3: Yeah, well, right. Well, you know, I remember I was on the Trump campaign back in 2016. I was on the Trump presidential team, the presidential transition team. So, you know, and I know a lot of these judges. I've been around these elite judges for a long time, member of the Supreme Court Bar, Federalist Society leader and all that stuff. So I have a feel for how people think and what they're thinking, how they view the law. And that's why when I say this is how I think it's going to play out, ignore what the mainstream media says, ignore what these anti-gun pundits say and these elite professors, ignore all that stuff. Just listen to me because I have the best feel for it. And I've been telling everyone, we're going to win the AR-15 case. It's just a question of timing. And, you know, we could have won it this term, but the truth is, the Supreme Court, this particular term, Tom, had so many of these huge blockbuster cases with the tariffs, with birthright citizenship, with the Voting Rights Act, two Second Amendment cases. They had the boys, you know, the transgender boys competing in girls' sports cases.
2: Right.
3: It was a blockbuster term, and that's why Justice Kavanaugh says, look, we're going to get to the AR-15 issue in the next term or two, and it just wasn't this term. And I said, look, just relax. It's going to come. You know, they only take 70 cases a year, the Supreme Court. It takes time, but we're going to get where we need to be. It's better, as they say, you know, slow is smooth and smooth is fast. It's better to get where we need to be if it takes a little bit longer, and that's where we are. And the Supreme Court has just granted cert in these AR-15 cases, and as predicted, this Third Circuit Court of Appeals case is a roadmap for what the Supreme Court's going to do. It's very similar to what I expect the Supreme Court to do in June of 2027. Looks like oral arguments in those AR cases in front of the U.S. Supreme Court are going to take place in the month of December, which is kind of what I anticipated if you look at the number of cases they've granted cert to. And yeah, by June of 2027, I think we're going to knock out all the semi-automatic rifle bans in America. And this Third Circuit case out of Philadelphia, which knocked out the New Jersey bans, is a warm-up to the big national win we're going to get in less than 12 months.
2: Okay, let me ask you this, because the Third Circuit rules that not only the original thought was or the challenge was against AR-15s, and they say, yeah, that's fine, but also we're going to take in and bring in all semi-automatic rifles, putting aside the handguns and the shotguns for a moment, but I think they're going to get to that. Now, the question I have for you is, but in the Third Circuit decision that we just got on Friday, they also brought in magazines and said, no, you cannot ban magazines that hold more than 10 rounds. Is there a possibility that the Supreme Court will then say, well, why don't we include that in the AR-15 case we have?
3: No, there is not right now. And we, just to be clear, this is sort of counterintuitive, and sometimes I have to tell the Second Amendment movement stuff they don't want to hear, because it's my job on my channel, the Four Boxes Diner, as you know, Tom, to tell people the way it is in the real world and not just scream shall not be infringed and all this stuff.
2: Right.
3: And here's the real world situation with the Supreme Court. We're going to win AR-15s. We're going to win semi-automatic rifles. That is a massive victory. We do not want the magazine issue blended in with this case. Why? Because I think there is an outside chance that if we put the magazine issue in this case with the AR-15 ban issue, and they're both there is a chance that we could see a split-the-baby situation where the Supreme Court rules in our favor for AR-15s, which they're going to do, but for some reason agrees that some limitations can be had on magazines because they'll be like, oh, well, we'll kind of split the baby here. So the proper approach here, in my view, is we win AR-15 semi-automatic rifles, which will be a massive victory because basically the anti-gun billionaire class has spent all their money on this banning of these guns the last decade or so. Then what we do, Tom, is we go after and win at the Supreme Court the suppressor issue because suppressors, unlike magazines, have no offensive capabilities in the sense that, you know, no one is getting killed in a mass shooting with suppressors. Here's the thing. The methodology, the approach to interpreting the Second Amendment is identical to suppressors and to magazines, right? Neither in and of themselves are guns. Neither of them in and of themselves go bang, bang, right? They're kind of accoutrements or accessories, they all are the same thing because as Bruin said in 2022, the Supreme Court said that an arm under the Second Amendment is any instrument, physical object, a instrument that facilitates armed self-defense. Obviously, magazines and suppressors facilitate armed self-defense. They're both objects. They're both instruments. So if we win the suppressor case, by definition, we're easily going to win the magazine case. So to me, we win AR-15s, we win suppressors, which is an easy... Like I said, nobody's using those to commit mass shootings. Then we take out the magazines in that order. And again, we want to learn from the gay rights movement, Tom. As you know, the gay rights movement doesn't just jump right to gay marriage. They start step by step by step over a period of 25 years to get to gay marriage. We want that incremental step by step island hopping approach, right? You don't just attack Japan on December 8th, 1941. You need to capture the islands and battle and battle and battle, and then you destroy Japan and go after the mainland. Well, it's the same approach, Mark, when it comes to our Second Amendment.
2: You build a wall one brick at a time. So I got a question for you. I was thinking about this before you came on, and you talk a lot about the methodology, and now we're establishing the methodology, and I'm thinking, what does that mean? And I think what you mean, and to explain it to those of us who are not lawyers, you're actually saying that the courts are actually issuing a set of rules and say, these are the rules you must use when you are examining these cases. Isn't that what the methodology is?
3: That's right. They're basically setting forth the criteria or the approach to interpreting the Second Amendment. Because there's two things to keep in mind, Tom. A lot of people say that the Second Amendment, the right to keep and bear arms, codifies a pre-existing right, which is 100% correct. The Supreme Court has repeatedly said that the Second Amendment codified a right that we already had. It just put it down in paper. So the question is, if you're going to codify a pre-existing right, you have to go back in time, Tom, historically, and understand what exactly was the scope of the right that was basically being codified. So you have to go back to before 1791 and try to understand when the founding fathers wrote the Second Amendment, what were they trying to protect? What were they not trying to protect? And that's why this new methodology, which is not really new, it's from Heller, but they clarified it. It says, look, you start with the plain text of the Second Amendment, the right of the people to keep and bear arms shall not be infringed. Then you define every term. What is to bear, which means to carry? What is to keep, which means to possess? Who are the people? They're all American citizens. What are arms? Well, it's anything that can be used offensively or defensively, or anything that facilitates armed self-defense is an arm under the plain text. Then, once a modern-day gun control law, Tom, is covered by those definitions, by those terms, the burden shifts to the government to show historically, if there's historical laws on the books going all the way back, that would sort of carve out an exception. So the example I like to give, Tom, is we know for a fact that the right to keep and bear arms does not protect the right to commit cold-blooded murder. But how do we actually know that? Think about that. How do we know that? The answer is we know that historically, that before the Second Amendment was adopted, at the time the Second Amendment was adopted, and after the Second Amendment was adopted through today, the right to keep and bear arms does not allow you to go out and commit murder with a gun. So that would be an example of using history to draw an exception to the plain text. And you're right, this whole methodology, this approach, the burden shifting to the government, forcing the government to prove historically that their exception is real and their modern-day gun control law falls within an exception to the plain text, all of that is mission critical. And if the methodology is favorable to the Second Amendment, it means we win virtually every single Second Amendment case and knock out all the gun laws in America, except those that say you cannot misuse guns and or if you're a violent danger to others.
2: All right, so explain this to me, because I think what I'm hearing people say about the Third Circuit, in New Jersey, and this applies in New Jersey and all the three states in the circuit, is that people shouldn't rush out to buy an AR or the magazines, because is it a mandate that has to be issued?
3: Well, this is kind of gets a little nerdy. And what I recommend that people do is that they pick up the phone and they call like the Firearms Posse Coalition or the other organizations involved and just simply ask them, what do they recommend? The bottom line is this, that after the Court of Appeals issues this opinion, at some point, a mandate issues. Now, what the mandate is a fancy word that just says the Third Circuit is now done with the case. They're sending it back down to the lower courts for the entry of a judgment and all this other good stuff, and they're done with it. They're basically saying, okay, we've issued our decision. We made the decision. We're moving on. Now, the truth is, really, at this point, everything in the Third Circuit that violates that opinion is problematic for the point of view of the government. But on the other hand, you are in sort of anti-gun jurisdiction like New Jersey, and nothing would prevent the government from trying to harass gun owners just because. That's why, yes, once the mandate issues, I think technically speaking, I don't see how New Jersey has a leg to stand on in terms of enforcing these laws that the Third Circuit said are unconstitutional. But again, I would check with either the relevant lawyers for your gun rights groups, with your gun club, or with, again, the Firearms Policy Coalition, and make sure that you're on aligned with them because, of course, technically speaking, when you win a case like this, it only binds the parties involved. So if you're not a member of the Firearms Policy Coalition, there's an argument that maybe you're not covered. But the truth is, I think New Jersey is dead meat. And as a legal matter, they cannot get around this. But you don't want to be harassed in the process. Does that make sense?
2: Yeah, no, it makes perfect sense. You don't want to be first in line on this thing. Just let it percolate a little bit.
3: Right, because here's the thing. If you buy the gun and they arrest you, saying, oh, we don't think it's binding yet, well, then they can arrest you, and then you'll get to hire a lawyer. Then the lawyer will assert this opinion, you'll win the case. But then you'll have to go through the headache, so avoid the headache.
2: Right. All right, one other thing. We just got the U.S. government in the Department of Justice just withdrew its, opposition to an appeal, basically saying that now if you are a member of the Firearms Policy Coalition or the Second Amendment Foundation, you may now carry in a post office unless it's on a military base or in a federal building. This is a really interesting thing, but people are saying, well, why do I have to belong to those groups to have this Second Amendment right to carry into a post office? But it's kind of, the courts are issuing very narrow opinions right now, aren't they?
3: Yeah, well, this is really a constitutional matter. If you look at the U.S. Constitution, it creates three branches of government. Article 3 creates the judiciary, meaning the federal courts, including the U.S. Supreme Court. And in Article 3, it says that courts only have jurisdiction to resolve what are known as cases or controversies, which means you actually have a fight between two people or more over some issue. The Firearms Policy Coalition and the Second Amendment Foundation, on behalf of their current members and future members, brought the lawsuit against the federal government saying we should be able to carry guns in post offices, and the court agreed with that, but the court only has authority to enter a judgment for the people in front of it, the specific parties, and because the parties in front of them are the Firearms Policy Coalition and the Second Amendment Foundation and current and future members of those, that's the only people that the court has jurisdiction and authority to, like, protect, if you know what I'm saying, because of Article 3 of the Constitution. So if you're not a member of FPC or a future, like, in other words, you can join today and you'll be covered, FPC right. or SCF, but if you're not, technically speaking, you're not protected by the judgment because you're not a party. And the reason why you're not a party is because, again, under Article 3 of the Constitution, federal courts only have the jurisdiction to resolve issues for the parties directly in front of them. They can't set forth like a national policy like they're the Congress.
2: Hey, Mark, I don't know. I mean, I recommend your channel all the time. On YouTube, just go to Four Boxes Diner. But my question for you is, are you having as much fun as it looks like you are?
3: Well, it's a little stressful because although I enjoy what I do recognize that when I say things and when I write my scholarship and I write my law review articles, very important people are reading those things and following what I say. So it's very important that what I say and what I write is accurate and precise because I know a lot of people that are in positions of influence are paying close attention to what I say. So I take that job very seriously. So I had a great time and I want to win for America, but, obviously, I don't want to get anything wrong, so I got to be focused on it, and that brings a little amount of stress to what I do, because every word, every comma, every footnote can have real ramifications, so I'm very careful. So I have a great time doing it, but I also recognize I have a serious job to do in my mind, and that's what I try to do.
2: We are fortunate to have you. I appreciate you taking time to join us here, and I love what you do on the channel, and I recommend it highly. Mark Smith from the Four Boxes Diner. Look, you go and keep this up, man. We need you doing this stuff.
3: Well, you know, soon, fingers crossed, Tom, I'm going to put myself out of a job, and you won't need me anymore.
2: Oh, that's highly unlikely. I don't think they're ever going to give up trying to take away our guns.
3: Well, we can only hope.
2: All right. Take care, Mark. You be good. I tell you what, Mark Smith is, he has quoted a lot. His articles that he writes, like for the Harvard Law Journal, are actually used in briefs and cited before the Supreme Court. It's an amazing stuff. And he has a way of making things understandable. Now, I do understand. People say, well, I have to run him like at 80% speed so I can understand what he's saying on his videos. Hey, do what you got to do. Yeah, he is full of information, and he does have a way of explaining it. You may have to watch a few of his videos to say, okay, I'm starting to understand what he's saying now. But if you truly want to be one of the most informed people on Second Amendment litigation and the theory and the plan and what's actually going on, you want to read his stuff. Because people say, well, you know, we should just, and you go, yeah, that's not how it works. As he was explaining, you got to win this issue to set up the next issue. I mean, and 30 years ago, people in that world were telling me, look, this is basic civil rights litigation. We have to start working at the basic level and win that one. And then we build. So we get the Heller decision. We get the Bruin decision. We get, you know, each one is a building block to the next. You know, back then, they knew they were going after the AR-15 bans, but they couldn't do it 30 years ago. But you know what? That 30 years of work on this is paying off, and we are going to get that. I mean, we are going to win this at the Supreme Court. These AR-15 bans and these bans on semi-automatic firearms, they're all going down. In every state, all 50 states of the country, they're all going down. It's going to be a new day. I think it's time for a wellness check on the gun ban groups. I'm not sure they're healthy right now. They may be distressed a bit.
4: Attitude is everything. I'm Mitch Anthony with today's Daily Dose. It seems that in much of today's athletic world, there's a game people are trying to win that has nothing to do with the game itself. It's called trash talking. The idea is to psychologically throw off your opponent through verbal harassment and intimidation. I remember playing in a pickup basketball game last winter. The opponent I was to guard proceeded to tell me how great he was and what considerable damage he was going to do to me. I watched with slightly concealed glee as he missed his first 8 shots and continued to bounce the ball off of his feet. Many of today's so-called stars promote this game of verbal one-upsmanship. It's a scary trend when people mistake talking about being good with actually being good. The reality of competition is that at the end, there is a score, and the party that performed the best wins the game. I prefer the credo I heard espoused by tennis great Bjorn Borg, who said of talk in sport, "When you win without bragging, and when you lose without excuse." 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
5: 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I'm Michael Emerson. Baseball legend Ted Williams said, all he wished out of life was to have his fans say he was the greatest baseball hitter who ever lived. In 1939, Williams joined the Boston Red Sox and was nicknamed the Kid, where he led the league that year with 145 runs batted in. He was named baseball's most valuable player twice,
6: batting champion 6 times, an all-star player 17 times, and won the league's Triple Crown Award twice. 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

0: Happy here, Tom Gresham. We'll take your calls, your range reports, anytime you want, 866-TALK-GUN or Tom-TALK-GUN. Are you getting ready for hunting season? Because it's coming up faster than you are ready for, generally. Most of us, it sneaks up on us and go, oh, wow, it's time again. Yeah, it is. And depending on where you are, it could start as early as next month. Certainly in September, in many areas, doing big game hunting. Question for you, how do you practice? How do you get ready? How do you get your rifle ready? How do you get your gear ready? And how do you get you ready? What do you do at the range, or even not at the range? It doesn't have to be at the range. You may be doing dry fire practice with your big game rifle, which is a really good idea. Or practicing going from standing to sitting to prone or whatever, and getting down to that position and getting a shot off quickly. I swear more animals owe their lives to hunters that can't get on target and pull the trigger quickly. I mean, they're 30 seconds or a minute trying to find the animal, trying to get the safety off, trying to find it in the scope, and on and on and on. No. From the time you see it to the time you get a shot off shouldn't be more than 10 seconds, period. I mean, you got to know how to get into position to get a shot off, okay? I'd love to know, what do you do? How do you get ready? Or do you not do anything? Do you say, well, it's always good enough? And look, if you're shooting out of a tree stand or a box blind, and maybe it's not a big deal. Kind of depends on where you are and what you do. I did want to mention, going back to our last interview, the decision by the Third Circuit on AR-15s goes all the way back to the Heller decision, which says you cannot ban guns that are in common use for lawful purposes, such as self-defense. What some of the courts have been doing to be able to finesse a ban is to say, well, AR-15s are not in common use for self-defense. Well, that's not what the Heller decision says. It says in common use for lawful purposes. And then gives self-defense as one example, but it's not limited to that. And then the courts would say, well, they're not really used for self-defense because people aren't being shot with them. People aren't using their AR-15s to shoot people. That's not what it means to use a gun in self-defense. Owning a gun, the Third Circuit ruled, simply owning a gun for self-defense is using a gun for self-defense. And now we have more than 30 million AR-15s and a whole bunch more other semi-automatic rifles out there. That's certainly common use, I guarantee you. And the question is going to be, are we going to get that applied to handguns and shotguns? Yeah, we are. There's no way that they can say you can't ban AR-15s or you can't ban semi-auto rifles, but you can ban semi-auto handguns. That's not going to fly. So those are going to go away as well. Now, whether or not that gets included in the case that the Supreme Court's going to hear, I don't know. And yes, I'm like the rest of you. I am impatient, and I want it all now. But I've also learned through decades of doing this that we don't get it all now. We lost our rights incrementally, and we are regaining our rights incrementally. And I'll take the win. It may not be the whole win, but I'll take whatever win I can get, and I'll come back and try to get some more. Two things. One is, you'll notice that the Firearms Policy Coalition and the Second Amendment Foundation are at the core of some of these. The NRA actually was the entity that had the lawsuit at the Third Circuit. You need to belong to these groups. One or more or all of them. You just do. You just need to put your money up. That's called putting your money where your mouth is. Because shooting off your mouth about Second Amendment shall not be infringed without putting money up, spare me. You're not doing a darn thing. You're not helping us at all. Give me a call at 866-TALK-GUN. How do you get ready for hunting season? Also, do you belong to the national groups? And if you don't, tell me why. Okay, I'll listen. I'll give you the floor. I'm Tom Gresham. Be right back.
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3: 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To learn more, visit thehorseshow.com. I'm Rick Lamb, and this has been the Horse Show Minute. Ride safely.
5: Breaking news this hour from townhall.com. I'm Michael Harrington. The Pentagon says it has ended its latest round of airstrikes on Iran, which lasted 8 days, includes targeting Iran's paramilitary Revolutionary Guard over an attack that killed American troops in Jordan. The interim peace deal is pretty much over. Former Deputy National Security Advisor K.T. McFarland is weighing in on the situation. Correspondent Willie Nelson has more.
6: Appearing on Larry O'Connor's program on Salem News Channel, Katie McFarland discussed how regional energy infrastructure is reducing Iran's leverage over global oil markets.
7: While nobody's been paying attention, the Strait of Hormuz is becoming less relevant by the minute because countries in the Middle East are building pipelines to avoid the Strait of Hormuz, and they're also sending their tankers to the United States to fill up with American oil.
6: McFarland says the trend gives the United States greater strategic influence in the region. Willie Nelson, The White House.
5: Democrats face a tough Senate map as competitive seats pile up. Correspondent Ken Lorman has more.
8: Democrats face a challenging path to regain Senate control in 2026, needing a net gain of 4 seats from their current 47, while Republicans defend only 2 competitive seats amid a 53-47 majority. Several Democrat-held seats in states like Georgia, Michigan, Minnesota, and New Hampshire could prove unexpectedly competitive due to the Democratic candidates and GOP gains in traditionally blue areas. Ken Lorman reporting.
5: Andy Burnham enters 10 Downing Street on Monday as Prime Minister of Britain with enthusiasm behind him, but big troubles ahead. He inherits a cost of living crisis, regional inequality, and international conflicts in Ukraine and the Middle East. After leading Greater Manchester, Burnham now tackles national issues like boosting the economy and improving services. More on these stories at townhall.com.
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5: Russia attacked Kiev overnight with ballistic missiles and other weapons, killing one person and wounding more than a dozen. The attack highlights Ukraine's shortage of U.S.-made Patriot air defense systems. President Trump has said he is prepared to grant Ukraine licenses to build Patriots themselves, but the details on the timeline remain unclear. The attack began about 1:30 this morning and continued for several hours with explosions echoing across the city. Russia launched more than 40 missiles and 120 drones across Ukraine. The Federal Aviation Administration says Boeing will be allowed to take responsibility for certifying all of its 737 MAX and 787 planes starting next week. The FAA took over 737 MAX approvals in 2019 after two crashes were blamed on a new software system that Boeing had installed. The FAA also ended the company's right to certify Dreamliners in 2022. News and analysis at townhall.com. After 246 years, Private John Pumphrey is unknown no more.
14: For more than two centuries, a fallen Revolutionary War soldier was unknown and unnoticed. Now, thanks to happenstance and the wonders of DNA, he has a name just in time for the 250th birthday of the nation he fought and died to create. The remains were found in 2022 in a shallow grave associated with the 1780 Battle of Camden, South Carolina. DNA extracted from a small bone at the base of his skull was analyzed and uploaded to genealogical sites. The soldier was recently identified as Private John Pumphrey of Maryland. An orphan, he may have been as young as 13 when he enlisted in 1777. I'm Bernie Bennett.
5: Today is Sunday, July the 19th. It's the 200th day of 2026. On this date in history, 1969, Apollo 11 and its astronauts Neil Armstrong, Buzz Aldrin, and Michael Collins went into orbit around the moon on this day. Shortly thereafter, they landed. More on these stories at townhall.com.
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0: Tom Gresham here. I want to talk a little bit about a great event coming up, and I've talked about it in the past, and it's one that I think if you're a Second Amendment activist or want to be, you ought to get to it. First of all, it's free. And secondly, it is just, it's better and better. It's amazing all the time. Joining me right now is the founder of the Second Amendment Foundation and the Citizens Committee for the Right to Keep and Bear Arms, Alan Gottlieb. Also the guy who got me started doing radio some 31 years ago. Hey, Alan.
1: Hey, Tom. Good to be back with you.
0: I am glad to have you here. And, you know, I don't know if I have to credit you or blame you for getting Gun Talk started.
1: Well, I think I need the credit because I think you've had such an impact over the 31 years or so that it's been, the show has been so important and you've done such a great job for it that it's credit, not blame.
0: Well, okay, we'll take that and run with it, but I do appreciate it. All right, so we got to talk. I mean, we'll start off with this. We've got a lot of things to touch on, but Gun Rights Policy Conference, GRPC, this year it's going to be in Dallas, and it is amazing. I mean, the lineup of speakers is spectacular this year.
1: Yeah, we're getting kind of lucky this year. Again, it's September 25 through 27 at the Westin Dallas Fort Worth Airport Hotel. So it's right on the hotel, on the airport property almost, so to speak. And of course, we just announced our keynote speaker, which I'm really excited about, the Honorable Roger Benitez, retired Ninth Circuit Court of Appeals, or circuit judge, sometimes on the appeals court, sometimes just sitting by himself. But he's the judge that's made so many significant Second Amendment rulings in the Ninth Circuit in favor of gun rights. And I'm just so excited to have him as our keynote speaker.
0: Yeah, I really want to hear Judge Benitez, because the opinions that he has written have been actually like textbook. Everybody ought to read them in terms of what does the Second Amendment mean and how to look at it. This is a great example. I don't know that he's made talks like this in public before.
1: No, I think this is his first one. And of course, the impact he's had in the Ninth Circuit, which is not usually gun friendly, has been absolutely amazing. And then copied by judges and quoted all over the country in other circuits as well. And so, I mean, the impact he has had in the legal area, sitting on the bench for gun rights, has been unbelievable.
0: Absolutely. And you know, for those that want to sign up and want to go, you can go to saf.org, saf.org for Second Amendment Foundation, and sign up for the Gun Rights Policy Conference. It's going to be in Dallas. And, oh, yeah, it's free. I think I mentioned that. But it is an amazing event. And you can, as I say, and you said it's at the airport, really. You fly in and you just hop over to the event. You can stay right there. And obviously, if you're local, you could drive in for the day on Saturday and do that. There's a Friday night gathering. It's all day Saturday and half a day Sunday.
1: Yeah, and a Saturday night reception as well. It's great. It's an unbelievable event. We're probably going to have a record turnout this year, and so space might get kind of tight later on. So I urge your listeners to register soon at saf.org. And again, you got all the key leaders from all the national groups that are there. It's where we review everything that's gone on in the past year and plot for the upcoming year. It's the gun rights event of the year, and the amount of repeat offenders or people that attend more than one of them has gotten to be really amazing.
0: It is. All right. I want to switch on. There's something I've been thinking about over the last few weeks, and kind of goes along with this whole 31 years of gun talk and a half a century or more for you and gun rights activism. And I was thinking about this, thinking, you know, 30 years ago, 40 years ago, it was not looking real good for gun rights. I mean, we had Gun Control Act of 68. You know, we had the Brady Bill. We had the Clinton gun ban, the so-called assault weapons ban. And everything was going the wrong way for us. And I'm not sure back then that I could have imagined all the successes that we are having right now. It is just amazing to see the progress we've made.
1: Yeah, it sure is. I didn't realize, you know, looking back, how bad it was back then, but it really was really bad and gloomy. But of course, again, I like to always say that our firearms freedom, our Second Amendment rights are only one election away from extinction. And so the bottom line is that it could flip back just as quickly. I mean, you've got right now the Democrats wanting to pack the U.S. Supreme Court with four anti-gun judges to add into the mix. And if that were to happen, all these great victories we've had could be overturned, you know, in a heartbeat. It's kind of scary. This battle's not going away.
0: It's easy right now, and I fear that it's happening, for gun owners to get complacent and saying, okay, well, we got Trump. We got things going our way. We're winning in the Supreme Court. You know, we can kind of catch our breath and not have to do anything. But we got midterm elections coming up, and things, we don't even have to wait until the next presidential election. The midterms can flip things hugely, can't they?
1: Oh, yeah. I mean, any pro-gun judges that get nominated by President Trump can get denied confirmation by if the Senate flips control, as an example. And that would destroy our whole litigation strategy or make us really rethink it. Mm-hmm. And then right now in the midterms, things aren't looking so good. The Democrats are very energized. The Democratic Socialist America, which has taken over their party, is extremely anti-gun. On their agenda is to go after gun owners and gun industry and gun rights. This is a time not to go to sleep, because that's what the other side's hoping for.
0: Well, yeah, they're powering it on. They really got the energy. You're right. And I guess the first thing to do is to make sure you're registered to vote and make sure all your buddies are, your friends are, and then make sure that everybody gets out to vote. And I know that the election comes during hunting season and people are busy, but now you could do advanced voting. I don't know, Alan, I'm just thinking about how to put this. It is so critical. And you're right. It doesn't look good right now. The polling is not good. We could lose both the House and the Senate, and it would be catastrophic for what's going on in terms of, particularly what's going on in terms of getting judges.
1: Yeah, really catastrophic. So I'm doing everything I can to work on the election cycle now as an individual, and I urge all your listeners to do so as well. This election is very, very critical, because it's going to set a tone for at least 2 years and probably the 2028 presidential election cycle as well. So it's imperative that we all take action and get engaged.
0: Let me ask you, you have good connections with the Trump administration. You talk to the folks there. Are they as committed as it feels like they are now to the Second Amendment and to gun rights, with what they're doing with ATF, with the DOJ? I mean, it sounds and feels good. Is that real?
1: It's more than real. In fact, the Trump administration is sending the ATF director, as well as the head legal counsel for ATF, to both speak at the gun rights policy conference. And we'll probably have a few other administration speakers as well. And then, of course, you look at Harmat Dillon in the Justice Department setting up a civil rights division to help protect gun rights, where they have filed, you know, the administration actually filed suits against anti-gun states and cities for some of their anti-gun laws on the books. And when they haven't filed directly, they're filing amicus briefs on behalf of the Second Amendment Foundation in our cases, which helps a whole lot and probably helped us get the two cases that the Supreme Court has taken for the next session of their Supreme Court calendar, the two assault and ban cases that staff has filed, to hear those cases and rule nationally. And my hope is that they can rule our way. My feeling is they definitely are, because if they took the cases, it's because they want to overturn the case law below it, mm-hmm. Which is going to affect 12 states and Washington, D.C.'s assault and bans, and hopefully take them off the books. Yeah, the administration has been critical and very helpful.
0: Right at the beginning of that, you said something I want to make sure people understand. At the Gun Rights Policy Conference this year, we're going to have the head of the ATF there.
1: First time in, I don't know, 40-some-odd years.
0: Unbelievable.
1: Yeah.
0: I mean, that is unheard of. It has been such an adversarial relationship, and it's exactly not that anymore. And the fact that he's going to be there is quite something. I mean, if anybody is wanting to say, okay, is this real? I think that tells you it is, in fact, real.
1: Yeah, I'd agree.
0: No. You work on political campaigns and political action outside of SAF and Citizens Committee and working on things there. You might just talk about the need or how that's done in terms of targeting individual campaigns in individual states.
1: I run the American Political Action Committee, known as AmeriPAC. We're tracking 28 House districts right now all across the country and working in 28 districts, as well as right this minute, 6 U.S. Senate races, and probably be up to 8 in another month. And those are the 8 critical Senate races and 28 key House races. And that's really where all the action is going to be, to determine who controls the House and the Senate. The polls are really, really tight in those 28 congressional districts. Could go either way, but the Republicans need to be able to make sure on those 28 districts that they capture about 2/3 of them to stay in control. And on the Senate side, of course, as everybody watches the news, it gets crazier by the day with the Democratic Socialists of America taking over the Democratic Party and, you know, forcing extreme, crazy candidates that don't support individual rights at all, particularly Second Amendment rights, onto the ballot, raising millions and millions and millions of dollars to support those candidates. This is a battle of men, turning out manpower working in elections, as well as raising money to run TV spots and internet spots and, you know, radio. Tom, this is a critical election.
0: It is, and you're right. The money is, it's not just important. The money is everything. It's, yeah, it's buying ads, but it's also getting people to the polls, voting. I keep hearing that there's like crazy outside Soros money coming in. Is that like a conspiracy theory, or is that really happening?
1: Oh, it's really happening. Between George Soros pouring in, I think he's already put in $55 million so far in this election cycle, and the numbers will go way up. I'm going to say it's going to cross the $100 million area. And then you got Michael Bloomberg as well, particularly on the gun side of it, pouring a fortune into anti-gun rights candidates. They know how important it is for them to get that control back of the courts. The money they're putting in this election cycle is going to be record amounts.
0: We may not have that kind of money, but if we all get off our rear ends, we can get people to the polls, and that, I think, is going to end up making the difference.
1: Yeah, I sure hope so. It did in the 2024 cycle to elect President Trump. And the other side knows it was gun owners that really elected Trump, that we were the margin difference in those key battleground states. Mm. And they want to get even, and they're going for our throat, so to speak. We got to be cognizant of the fact that we are a target as well.
0: There you go. And if you want to know more about all of this, you'll be able to catch up and get the very latest information on it at the Gun Rights Policy Conference, going to be held in September in Dallas, Texas. Go to saf.org and you get that information. Alan Gottlieb, thank you. I appreciate you being here. Appreciate you being my friend. And boy, do I ever appreciate the fact that you are an absolute giant in the gun rights movement.
1: Thank you for those kind words, Tom. But I couldn't do it without a great supporting cast. And you've been one of those supporting cast members for a lot of years.
0: Long time now, my friend. All right, you take care. I plan to see you in Dallas.
1: Thank you.
0: All right, you take care. All right, don't go far. We'll be right back.
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0: let's talk about the things you want to talk about. 9mm versus 45. I got some thoughts on that, by the way. I love 45s, but I have grown to understand that 9mm has many, many advantages as a self-defense round. You can get more of them into your gun, but also you have a little less recoil, and that can be important in terms of fast follow-up shots, accurate shots, and frankly, just at the range, just practicing. Less recoil means you're probably going to shoot better. And of course, the ammo is a lot less expensive for 9mm versus 45 or even 40. But then again, with 45, you got a bigger hole. So where do you fall on the issue of which cartridge do you carry for your self-defense gun? Give me a call, 866-TALK-GUN or Tom Talk Gun. Joe called us out of Jefferson, Texas. Hey, Joe, you're on Gun Talk. What's on your mind?
1: Hey, Tom, I heard some encouraging stuff today regarding the law and ARs, but, you know, our, quote, conservative judges, there seem to be a couple that are a bit wobbly, and I was wanting to get your take on that. Is there any concern there? And I'm going to hang up and let you talk.
0: No, there's no concern whatsoever. We're going to win this case. And look, I know people say, well, what about Amy Coney Barrett? She's going to be fine. She may not have voted the way you wanted on other cases, and I get that. But on this issue, she's going to be fine. We're going to win this AR-15 ban case at the Supreme Court, probably going to go 6-3. It's possible it could go 5-4, but I think it's going to go 6-3. It's going to be interesting. I'm hoping that if the case is, in fact, heard in December, that I'm able to get to D.C. and sit there on the court in the audience and listen to the arguments for this case. That's going to be really interesting. And, of course, now we can listen to it live. We don't have cameras in there, but we do have audio. And we can listen to it live, and we get the recording so we can hear all the arguments being made. But, no, it's a good question. I appreciate it, Joe. I don't have any concerns at all. I feel completely comfortable saying we are going to win the AR-15 ban case before the Supreme Court. We just won on Friday an AR-15 ban case in the Third Circuit. And that was in New Jersey. New Jersey had its AR-15 ban since 1990. The people in New Jersey have been living under this gun ban. And now it's going away. Not gone quite yet. There are a few extra steps, so don't rush out and buy anything right now. But the ban on what they call large capacity or high capacity magazines, that's going away. The ban on semi-automatic rifles is going away. Now, the Seventh Circuit just issued a ruling supporting a ban on AR-15s.

0: using totally nonsensical logic and excuses. And I mean, they're saying that AR-15s are not in common use. Well, I don't know what constitutes common use, but I'm pretty sure 30 million of them does. In the Catano case, that's one that you got to be really into this stuff, but that was a ban on stun guns or tasers. And they said there are 200,000 of them in the country at the time being used, and so those were in common use. So you can't ban stun guns. Well, if 200,000 is enough to common use, I'm pretty sure 30 million does that as well. And again, I'm not worried about it. I mean, yeah, the Seventh Circle, they did stupid stuff. The Ninth Circuit always does stupid stuff. And we'll probably have to beat the Ninth Circuit about the head and shoulders with more lawsuits. But we're going to win this. And we're going to win a lot of other cases. We're going to win in California on their handgun roster. We're going to win on a number of lawsuits there. Because if they can get up to the Supreme Court, or we can apply the Supreme Court rulings against them, we're going to win those as well. It's an amazing time. But I go back to the whole, I like to look at the individual level, not what are they doing. You know, people always say, what's the NRA doing? What are they doing? Wait. Back up. What are you doing? You individually, you, that just the one person I'm talking to, you. What are you doing to advance gun rights? Have you sent money? Because, I mean, that's how it works. We don't have the billionaires. So we got to cough up 25, 50, 100 bucks at a time, each of us. So throw 25 or 50 bucks into the kitty. Well, you know, I'm on a, yeah, I know. Nobody has unlimited budgets. I get it. But trust me, if you passed up Starbucks three times a week for half a year, you got a pretty nice donation to make to your favorite gun rights group. There's a way to get there. I actually wrote a piece, and I put it up on X, on how to buy a $5,000 gun. And I just was playing with some numbers, and went, I mean, this is nothing new to anybody if you've looked at it at all. But you can buy a $5,000 gun by putting $20 away per week for 5 years. Done deal. You got it. Pretty much anybody can find 20 bucks a week from somewhere. You know, cut back on burgers or shakes or Starbucks or whatever it is. There's something out there. I guarantee you. If you decide. But the only way to make that happen, here's your tip, is you got to figure out the gun you want. Can't be just, oh, I want a gun. Make a model, caliber, cartridge, everything about it, and then you got to write it down. It's not enough to say it. It's not enough to think it. It has to be written down for it to be real. Write it down, and then put a date on it. In 5 years, I want this, and I'm going to start working toward it. What's going to happen is you're going to start putting away more money because you're going to want that more quickly. And you will, in fact, be able to buy that gun. Cool gun. Shotgun, rifle, handgun, I don't know. Is there a $5,000 gun out there you would actually want to buy if you could afford it? I don't know. Give me a call, 866-TALK-GUN. If you're on hold right now, don't go anywhere. I'm going to get you when we come back. I'm Tom Gresham. This is Gun Talk.
1: The voice of the plane.

0: This is The Making of America from the Jefferson Media Group. It was the largest prison break in U.S. history, and you've probably never heard of it. The year 1864, the place, Libby Prison in Richmond, Virginia, where 1,000 Union officers were being held as prisoners of war. In 18 months, the South would surrender as their armies lacked the barest of necessities, including food, making the conditions at the prison nightmarish. A half-starved Colonel Thomas Rose decided it was either escape or starve. On February 9th, using a rat-infested basement where the guards were reluctant to patrol, Rose and his escape team led 100 Union prisoners from sure death to freedom. This has been The Making of America. I'm Michael Emerson, and you can visit us at jeffersonmediagroup.com.
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3: Sky stays sunny throughout the afternoon hours with highs in the mid-90s. For tonight, we can expect clear to partly cloudy skies, lows in the mid-70s, and then sunshine and more heat and humidity continue to build here for Monday, with a high in the upper 90s to around 100, with heat indices getting around 105 on Monday afternoon. So take the necessary precautions as we head into Monday night, 77 and clear. Still looking at some mid-90s with sunny skies on Tuesday. North winds develop 10 to 15. Temperatures come down to 70 on Tuesday night with a clear sky. Mix of clouds and sun Wednesday as temperatures step back a little bit more midweek. Highs in the upper 80s to around 90 Wednesday. There's a chance for a few showers or storms Wednesday night and then on Thursday. 67 for the low on Wednesday night. Then with a chance for scattered showers and storms Thursday. High temperatures in the upper 80s back near 90 for a high on Friday. And that's the latest look at your forecast from Weatherology. This is meteorologist Paul Frombly.
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5: And how many of you parents have ever heard this from your kids? Mom and Dad, you're weird. You're strange. Have you heard that from your teenage daughter? You're weird. We have a 17-year-old son and a 14-year-old daughter. We have Alex and Hannah. That's Hannah's big line. You're weird. You're strange. And then how does she greet her friends? You don't see me after church going up to the pastor. Great sermon. No.
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0: He is a great voice for the Second Amendment and sometimes often brings a different perspective. Chris Chang joins us right now. You know Chris as, of course, the winner of Top Shot, the great TV show. But also, Chris, you have been an outspoken advocate for gun safety, but sometimes bringing a little bit of a different twist, possibly coming from your background in the dot-com world.
1: Indeed. Yeah. Thanks, Tom, for having me on. And I was recently published in the Boston Herald, and I wrote an opinion piece about how Americans are getting tired of gun control. And ultimately, voters, we want accountability, right? We all want safer communities. We want crime to go down. But we need to focus on three pieces, and they are education, enforcement, and accountability. And so with, you know, this, we have a rise in first-time gun ownership. And with that rise in new gun owners, we need to really commit ourselves to training new gun owners and encouraging them and helping them understand how critical firearm safety and safe storage and education is. And then, of course, second.
0: Before we move to the second one, let me just mention, we have all these new gun owners. It's both an opportunity and a challenge for those of us to say, okay, welcome in, and we're glad you're here, but there are some things you probably should know. And isn't that incumbent upon us as the knowledgeable veteran gun owners to say, okay, we're going to take this on as a responsibility?
1: Absolutely. So I take it as a personal responsibility where if I see a new shooter, right, whether it's one of my friends or a new student, or if I'm just at the range and I see someone, you know, struggling a little bit, mm-hmm. you know, I don't want to be overbearing, but right. I want to maybe just drop a little bit of a hint. Hey, you know, keep your finger off the trigger, you know, until you're ready to shoot. Oh, hey, you know, it seems like you're having, you know, challenge loading your magazine, and, you know, just being a friendly face to that new shooter.
0: Right, right. You know, because I think they don't know what they don't know.
1: Exactly. Right. And we were all in that place at one point, right? Even if you grew up with guns, right? Even as a kid, right? Mm-hmm. You didn't know the first thing about firearm safety unless your father or another adult taught you that. And I think there's too many new gun owners who think all they need to do to keep themselves safe is buy the gun. And of course, we all know buying the gun is just the very first step. You can't just buy the tool and expect to be proficient at it, right? You have to practice and you have to learn the skill. You have to understand marksmanship. And so simply buying a gun is not going to keep you safe. In fact, buying a gun and not learning how to use it actually might be more dangerous, right? You're more likely to hurt yourself or someone else if you don't understand how to properly handle and safely store that firearm.
0: And I like the way you position it, where you're not walking in and saying, hey guys, knock that off. You start off with, hey guys, you know, you could really help us out over here if you could work on a couple of safety things, and I'd be happy to show you. But you start off a little softer and non-confrontational.
1: Yeah, and you know, my heart goes out to range officers all over the country because, yeah. You know, I've been an RO. I've had many guns loaded guns, you know, pointed at me. Yeah. It is obviously, you know, it is a frightening experience. And you know, sometimes, of course, you do need to be more stern, with some new shooters, but, you know, I think most people are going to be more responsive, to a kinder, approach right. to firearm safety and education, and start there. And then, of course, hey, you know, if you need to escalate and be more firm, of course, right? I mean, that's of course our prerogative as a range officer,
0: right? Because you got to make it safe. All right, let's bump to your second point, which is one that I think a lot of people could get behind, but in the gun world, it kind of makes people nervous when you talk about mental health.
1: Yeah, you know, so, you know, I for decades, I think it's been very clear that, you know, mental health is something that continues to be a problem and a challenge here in our country. And like any problem, we've got to confront it head on. We've got to encourage Americans to face down our demons, right? It's like, hey, look, like everybody goes through hard, challenging, difficult moments in life at one point or another. And the way that we often get through those tough moments is to lean on our family, lean on our friends, lean on your community and your support network. Or sometimes it requires, you know, talking to a mental health professional. Of course, when we start talking about the Second Amendment and your civil rights and this overlap with mental health providers, mm-hmm. you know, there are some mental health providers who do have the power to take away or suspend your civil rights if you are proving to be a harm to yourself or to others. And so there is this sort of this gray space that we are exploring, but this is where Second Amendment advocates like me and lots of other folks, you know, we want to make sure that mental health providers are educated and prepared to speak to gun owners. Well, to not prejudge us yes. you know, just because we own a gun is one example.
0: You know, and also we can help each other in terms of, you know, hey, buddy, are you okay? Let's talk about that. And, you know, the whole idea of, you know, if you're really in a bad place, you can ask a friend to hold your guns for you, kind of a thing. But the thing I want to make sure people understand, what we're really talking about here in many cases is the horrific numbers of suicides. And that's the number one cause of death with firearms. And we as gun owners, we got to get in front of that. It's not enough to just sit there and go, no, no, no, because then you're not really taking part in the solution. We got to get out there and get in front of this and say, okay, we're going to help each other, which is really what it amounts to, isn't it? Each other when we work on this issue.
1: Absolutely right. And so right, we don't need government to be intervening and providing red flag laws and other sorts of government intervention. At the core of solving this mental health crisis, I think communities and individuals and friends and family supporting each other, just like you said, if I'm going through a tough time, I can ask my buddy to hold my guns, or I can ask him or her to change the code to my safe, and they have the code. And if I want access to my guns, then I need to go through my friend just as a buddy check kind of
0: I like
1: concept.
0: It. I like it. All right. Bounce down to your third point, which is one I think we could all get behind here.
1: Oh, man, right. You know, I grew up and come from a place where if you're breaking the law, we need to enforce the laws on the books and prosecute. And somehow, I feel like our country has gotten away from this very simple concept of let's enforce the laws that we have on the books. Let's go after criminals, people who are actually committing crimes with firearms, and let's punish them instead of passing all this crazy gun control legislation that is targeting the law-abiding citizens, you and me. It's just targeting the wrong people. So let's enforce the laws that we already have on the books and go after the criminals that are committing crimes with firearms.
0: Pretty simple stuff. It seems like it's simple. We're talking with Chris Chang. It should be simple. We're talking with Chris Chang, of course, the winner of the Top Shots competition, a competitive shooter. Really, you've become a spokesman. I mean, you've testified before Congress, and you are one of these thinkers that people go, well, what? I wonder what Chris would think about that. And we just want to tell you, we appreciate you taking on that role, because sometimes it's got to be at least uncomfortable and a bit of a burden, and sometimes you get some pushback.
1: Absolutely. And, you know, for me, it's all volunteer work, and, you know, I'm very passionate and thankful for, you know, being born here in America, for providing the opportunities and the level of success that I've been able to achieve here in this country. You know, Tom, I have a success story that could have only happened in America, mm-hmm. where a self-taught amateur gay tech guy from Silicon Valley could go onto a shooting competition and win $100,000, yeah. and quit my tech job to go shoot full-time for Bass Pro Shops and travel the country and shoot guns.
0: Yeah,
1: I mean,
0: that's like a made-up story. Nobody believe that.
1: I'm so grateful and thankful for America.
0: All right, you threw it out there. I got it. Before we move to this other thing, I got to say, we've had this conversation before, and you told me, you said, you know, my gay friends told me, said, well, you can't tell the people in their shooting community that you're gay because you know how they are. And then you find out nobody cares.
1: Yeah. Yeah.
0: It's like,
1: fine. And that's great.
0: Are you safe with a gun? Can you shoot? Cool. Come on with me. It's fine.
1: That's been one of the most warming feelings, right? That this fear that I had that gun owners would be prejudiced against, you know, gay people. It just really hasn't panned out. You know, those fears that I had, wow, it's been almost 15 years ago since I won Top Shot and left Silicon Valley and, you know, came into the firearms industry, you know, full time. And so I've had a wonderful dual career in Silicon Valley and, of course, in the firearms industry. And I actually find there's a little bit more prejudice in the San Francisco area here, prejudice against me as a gun owner.
0: Oh, my gosh.
1: Like I have more prejudice against me as a gunner than the gun owners have against me as a gay person. So that's kind of this weird role reversal.
0: I hadn't thought of it. And at the same time, I'm not surprised. Okay, we got to talk about this newest project of yours, which I think is so exciting. All right, take it away, because it's a Kickstarter program.
1: Yes, so I have written a World War II novel. It's a fictional historical account based on true stories of what's dubbed the Purple Heart Battalion, and that is the name of the book. The Purple Heart Battalion is a segregated U.S. Army unit, Japanese Americans. They are the 100th Infantry Battalion / 442nd Regimental Combat Team. And these men, many of them volunteered from the incarceration camps here in America during World War II, and they volunteered for the Army, and they were fighting fascism abroad while their families were still behind barbed wire here at home. And this unit is dubbed the Purple Heart Battalion because they are the most decorated unit in United States military history for the size and duration of their service. And this is a lesser told story of World War II and these Japanese Americans who bravely fought for America, for our values, when our country questioned their loyalty, and we put 120,000 innocent Americans of Japanese descent behind barbed wire here on American soil. And, you know, if you look at that part of American history, it's such a stain on our history. However, the reason why I wrote the Purple Heart Battalion is because I personally was so inspired, right, to learn about these men who, under impossible circumstances, when America, when we fell short of our ideals, they stood up and they said, you know what? We still believe in America. We believe that freedom and liberty is literally worth fighting for and dying for, to not only prove my loyalty to America, but to also restore my family's honor. And this is ultimately the Purple Heart Battalion novel is a love story, love of America, love of family, and the values that we have here. And so the Kickstarter.
0: I was just going to say, you know what it is? It's a great story of what it means, what it really means to be an American.
1: Indeed, exactly. And you know, there's always going to be people who are going to try and define you, right? To tell you, you belong to this and you don't belong to that. And none of that matters. What everyone else says about you just does not matter. It always comes from you. And if you believe that you belong here in America and that you are an American and you are going to support civil rights, liberty, and freedom, those are core American values. And so the Purple Heart Battalion, these men, they lived it, they died for it, and they ultimately overcame prejudice here at home. And so the story of the Purple Heart Battalion, you know, they're called the greatest generation for a reason.
0: Right.
1: And this is just another wonderful story. I think a lot of Americans need that kind of a story.
0: And let me just tell people that this is, basically, it's like all the other big projects. You got to get funding for it. I've already jumped in. I joined Kickstarter. I put in my order for the book. Explain how Kickstarter works and what people can do.
1: Yeah, so, you know, the Kickstarter platform, Kickstarter.com, I'm raising funds to get the book published. So I'm self-publishing. I'm super excited. The Kickstarter platform allows me to sell not only an ebook, the paperback, hardcover versions, but there's a high-end, you know, luxury hardcover edition with, you know, gold foil, you know, edge papers. But then there's also special rewards, such as a book club Zoom for maybe your company, your organization. Like if you're a Boy Scout troop or a Knights of Columbus or a veterans group, you can invite me for a book club type discussion over Zoom. The ultimate rewards are I have a private forest retreat here in the Santa Cruz Mountains of California. my own private shooting range. And so you can come and spend a half day or up to a full weekend. So, you know, could be you and your buddies.
0: So people could go shoot with Top Shot Chris.
1: That's right. And, you know, we've got almost 200 acres of redwood forested land. So, you know, we have a whole variety of outdoor activities for that winter to choose from. But, you know, that's on the high end of the rewards. But, you know, ultimately, this is about getting the story out there. And so any way that you can support the Kickstarter, ideally buy a book. Ebook is $8, the paperback $18, the hardcover $25. So, you know, very standard pricing for books. And so the funds raised through the Kickstarter will help me self-publish the book and also support a nationwide PR book tour so I can continue to tell this amazing story of the Purple Heart Battalion, a lesser told World War II story about patriotism and what it means to belong in America.
0: So cool. Go to Kickstarter.com, just put in Purple Heart Battalion, it pops right up. And, you know, basically what I did, I jumped in. I want a hardcover copy of the book, so I grabbed one of those. And, you know, you're getting pretty close to hitting your number here. We just need to get some folks in there and get their orders in so you got enough money to get this thing published.
1: Indeed, yeah. And the Kickstarter is live until August 3rd. So please jump on the Kickstarter today. We've only got maybe 2 weeks left here. And I'm really excited. We're gonna hit that goal. But of course, I can't do it without you and your listeners and everyone's help here. So please help support the Purple Heart Battalion and help me bring this amazing book and this amazing story to the world.
0: It is a great project. And Chris, I appreciate what you do, not just with this, but what you do for advocacy for the Second Amendment and for safe shooting out there. So thank you again. You're always welcome here.
1: Thank you so much, Tom, for having me on today.
0: All righty.
2: Attitude is everything. I'm Mitch Anthony with today's Daily Dose. There are some speeches you never forget. A woman stood up and told the crowd that her doctors had told her the cancer was inoperable and, of course, incurable. They gave her, at best, 6 months to live. She told the crowd that since that day, she has treated every day as precious, like a priceless gift, because, for all she knows, it could be her last. She said she'd been living every day that way since her doctors informed her of the end over 14 years ago. It's amazing how having too much of something can make us all take it for granted, and how not having enough can make us cherish it. Tell a person they're running out of life and suddenly every day is worth living to the absolute fullest. They've discovered the magic of the here and now. I saw a family circus cartoon that said it well. The little girl was explaining to her brother, "Yesterday is past. Tomorrow isn't here. But today, it's a gift. That's why it's called the present." This is Mitch Anthony, reminding you once again that life is whatever you make it. 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
3: Christie & Company presents The Making of America. I'm Michael Emerson. Which world-famous athlete has the middle name Bean, B-E-A-N? If you said Kobe Bean Bryant, you're correct. According to his family, his first name Kobe came from a menu, and his middle name Bean was his father's nickname. Drafted out of high school, his first contract for $3.5 million had to be co-signed by his parents. At the time, Kobe was the youngest player in the NBA, and he spent the next 20 years with the Los Angeles Lakers. Considered the greatest basketball player of all time, Kobe Bryant tragically died along with his daughter and seven others in a helicopter crash on January 26, 2020. When you want to create a national or international brand, go to the country's leader in corporate branding, Christie and Company. That's Christie and Company.
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0: go straight to the phones. Jonathan is in Moorhead City, North Carolina. Hey, Jonathan, you're on Gun Talk.
1: Hey, thank you. Yes. You're talking about 9mm and 45, and I carry 40 cal Smith & Wesson. And the main reason I carry it is because I carried in Springfield XD in full-size and subcompact. Mm-hmm. And the reason I carry is because I had a friend that had both those, and I picked them up, and they felt right. When I was in the reserves, I shot 1911s and the Berettas, and they weren't that comfortable for me, and I didn't shoot them that well. So, right. You know, basically I say you got to shoot enough guns to find out what you're most comfortable with. Now, I've got other guns. I've got revolvers. I've got 9mm. And I do believe that I need to shoot the other ones because I think with enough practice you can create decent proficiency, but for myself, you know, for my personal, my concealed carry, I want to carry what comes most naturally to me, and so that's where I stand on that.
0: Sure. Yeah, look, I like the XD. I've always liked the XD and the XDM platforms, and they feel good in my hands. Just wondering why you went with 40 as opposed to 9.
1: Well, because that's what my friend John had, and what I picked up and what I shot, and it worked for me, and they're available, and I haven't seen a reason to really change.
0: Go ahead.
1: What?
0: No, I'm sorry. Go ahead.
1: No, that was it. I just, you know, it's. Like I say, I've got other guns, and I need to create proficiency with other things, but the 40 cal and the XDs have been working for me as far as my confidence and everything.
0: Sounds good. Well, I mean, you found a gun you like, and you shoot it well, and, you know, there's no downside to a 40. The ammo may be a little bit more expensive, but it's not a huge deal. So, you know, good on you, and go shoot and have some fun. Yeah, those are nice platforms. Thank you for the call. I appreciate that. I do like the XDs and the XDMs. I think they shoot really well. And, of course, it's amazing how many incredibly good pistols we have today, whether it's from Springfield or Ruger or Smith or HK or whomever, FN. Just go on and on and on. Taurus makes some really nice pistols. And to Jonathan's point, you got to put it in your hand. You got to say, I like the feel of this. I mean, there'll be some you go, it's okay. Yeah, it's okay. That's not good enough. Keep doing it. Keep trying it. And you're going to find one you're going, oh, man, I like that. Now, having said that, a lot of the pistols we have now, the striker fired pistols, have replaceable back straps, different sizes. Definitely try different back straps. If you have interchangeable, you got to swap them out. I have found that for me and for a lot of people, even if they have big hands, the smallest back strap tends to be the most comfortable. So you might want to just try different ones. Probably comes with the medium attached to it. You might just swap those out and see how they feel. But yeah, there are so many great pistols available now. And I mean, they really are good. At the $400-$600 range, $700-$800 range, you can get some really nice guns with good triggers now, and they're accurate, and they do everything you want them to do. To spend more money than that is just to get something because you like it, honestly. It's not that we need it, but I always wanted a nice 1911. I really like the Dan Wesson. I want the, fine, that's good. 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Don't let anybody shame you into not getting the thing you want, okay? There you go. Hey, when we come back, I want to talk about a hack. A Second Amendment active act, a little thing you can do that is incredibly effective and so...
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1: 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I'm Rick Lamb, and this has been the Horse Show Minute. 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
3: News this hour from Town Hall, I'm Mary Rose. The Pentagon has ended its latest round of attacks on Iran.
4: The U.S. Central Command released video of U.S. warplanes taking off from a ship, saying it launched airstrikes targeting Iran's paramilitary Revolutionary Guard on Sunday to retaliate for the killing of American troops in Jordan. Two American service members were killed Saturday in an Iranian attack on a base in Jordan, and one is missing. Four others were injured. On Sunday, the U.S. targeted bridges, electrical facilities, and other locations in Iran. Tehran retaliated by hitting power and water treatment plants in Kuwait. I'm Donna Water.
3: Concerns are growing about Cuba's military ties with U.S. adversaries as the island nation struggles. Correspondent Ken Lorman reports the Trump White House is hoping new sanctions bring an end to communist rule.
5: Analysts warn Cuba has acquired hundreds of drones from Iran and Russia, raising concerns they could threaten U.S. interests in the region, including facilities at Guantanamo Bay. Reports also highlight severe shortages, power outages, and food insecurity across the island. Meantime, recent U.S. sanctions backed by the Trump administration continue to target Cuban government-linked groups and businesses accused of supporting repression. Ken Lorman reporting.
3: Authorities say the largest residential fire in modern Norwegian history has destroyed over 100 homes. The fire started Friday in a townhouse in Drammen and spread to nearby forests. Firefighters continued to work on controlling the blaze Saturday. The Norwegian Directorate for Civil Protection confirmed that this is the largest fire of its kind in modern times. More on these stories at townhall.com.
6: In the War of 1812, our nation fought and won America's religious freedom. Today, that constitutional right is being assaulted once more from within.
7: Religious liberty and rights in general were under attack. We all of a sudden became the enemy.
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9: I'm sorry, our rights have been suspended? Hard to believe that the instruments of government would ever be used to punish faith.
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3: A strange incident in a U.S. park.
4: A father and son are expected to be charged federally with kidnapping after authorities say they held two U.S. Forest Service employees at gunpoint for more than 12 hours in the Shasta Trinity National Forest in Northern California. Authorities say the workers were conducting routine field operations when they were taken on Thursday, held inside a trailer at gunpoint and zip-tied. Authorities say they located the trailer with drones and that the suspect and his adult son surrendered surrendered early Friday, walking out of the trailer with an assault rifle and knives. They also told authorities they had grenades. I'm Donna Water.
3: The CEO of Bank of America says significant economic activity has been generated thanks to the FIFA World Cup. Appearing on CBS Face the Nation, Brian Monahan said the soccer tournament has had an on-the-ground economic impact across the cities which hosted games. Breaking news and analysis at townhall.com. YouTube has appealed a landmark social media addiction lawsuit verdict.
11: The jury found YouTube and Meta negligent in March in a case involving a young woman who claimed social media addiction worsened her mental health. Jurors awarded the woman $6 million in total damages after the five-week trial concluded. YouTube's lawyers filed the appeal days after Meta had already filed its own appeal. Both defendants had filed post-trial motions asking the judge to toss out the jury's verdict and for a new trial. The judge denied those motions in early June. Keith Peters reporting.
3: Taylor Farms has expanded a voluntary recall of its iceberg lettuce products sourced from central Mexico because of a potential link to the multi-state cyclospora outbreak that has sickened people across the U.S. More on these stories at townhall.com.
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0: a gun. Like if you're a range reports, what you've been shooting, and you know, if you bought a gun recently, we'd love to hear about that. Now, we like to talk about, the cool stuff. You know, the guns and the optics and the ammo and the holsters. And then we talk about the sexy stuff, you know, the shooting techniques and self-defense and all that. And a lot of times we forget that what you can really do to help the Second Amendment sometimes seems mundane, but it actually is incredibly effective if you just will get off your rear and do it. We're joined right now by Sean Maloney. And Sean, I appreciate you being here. You're a defense attorney, you're a firearms instructor, you teach what to do if you get into a shooting, and you've got a great website. But you just wrote something I want to get into. It's the idea of one of the more effective things that we can do as Second Amendment activists. You want to take it from there?
1: Yeah, you know, and it's so simple. I don't know how many of your listeners know, but we have a thing called the Administrative Procedure Act. Whenever the ATF or somebody puts a rule out there, they open it up for public comments. And I think too many gun owners say, well, the ATF does whatever they want. Why bother wasting my time with a public comment? Or, hey, we got Trump. Mm-hmm. That, you know, that comfort zone or defeatist attitude is exactly how we end up losing. The threat is when they put things out for public comment by the Administrative Procedure Act, they actually look at these and they're tasked with categorizing each comment, and numbers matter. If we're being outdone by the anti-gun groups, then they're going to win. And actually, that happened not too long ago on July 6th. Just a few days ago, the ATF tried to fast-track the rule to cut red tape. It was the easy check system for dealers to verify that they're current FFL leaders, and even you and I can use it.
0: Right.
1: You know, it's primary. And the anti-gunners got out, the Brady Bunch, and everybody else, and they out-commented us. And the ATF took it away and let it die.
0: So they put out this proposal and they open it up to public comment, which they have to do. And then they are actually required to read every one of them when they come in. And so it really is important. And the other side mobilized their forces. We sat in our rears and we just lost this thing that would have helped gun stores and gun owners.
1: Well, that's right. When we got Cicada in there, with the ATF, what a victory that was.
0: Right.
1: But then they learned how to put a leash on us. That was a big win for us when Trump appointed him, but it's not the final victory. The victory is with everything he put out, we still have to support those. We have to get online, and we have to put comments on there. And like you said, the ATF is tasked with reading each comment. Now, I have to put a warning out. If everybody's cutting and pasting the same one, mm-hmm. Well, they'll lump all those into one comment.
0: So you need to write your own comment. But it's not that hard, is it?
1: No, not at all. We want to, you know, introduce yourself. My name is Sean Maloney. I'm a concealed carry instructor, and this is how it affects me. Something as simple as that, or I'm a hunter, I'm a competitive shooter, or I'm just a Second Amendment advocate. So it's really easy. Put it in your own words and make the statement, and your words count.
0: You know, we have tens of millions of gun owners. If you boil it down and said, all right, we have a million really active people as far as supporting Second Amendment. If you got 10% of those, say you got, I mean, even if you got 10,000, I think 10,000 would have a huge impact, wouldn't it?
1: Well, it does. And if you remember the arm brace, was a huge victory for us in the comments. So we have an estimated somewhere between 80 and 100 million gun owners in America, depending upon whose stat you look at. Do you want to know how many comments turned the tide on the arm brace? 237,000 comments from pro-gun people out of the 80 million.
0: Wow.
1: That's all it took.
0: How long does it take, just spitball it here, to go online? Because you can do this online, right?
1: Right. It's actually set up to for us to go online and easily drop our comments.
0: How long does that take?
1: You know what? If you already have it written down or you know in your mind what you want to say, it's going to take 2 or 3 minutes.
0: Okay, call it 5 minutes on the outside. It's 5 minutes. I mean, people spend 5 minutes posting, shall not be infringed, you know, to no avail because it doesn't do any good on all these social media sites. But you could take that same 5 minutes and do this whenever there's a comment period on one of these proposals and actually do some good. This is a thing you can do. It's really effective as opposed to just calling attention to yourself online.
1: Tom, you're so right. If you think about it, we all make fun of the keyboard commandos, right?
0: Right.
1: Well, this is a time where the keyboard commandos can really make a difference for our rights.
0: Excellent point. You know, you want to be a keyboard commando that actually does some good as opposed to just turning up the heat. This is a way to do it. So, all right, here's the question then, Sean. How do people know when there's a proposal and there's a comment period?
1: Well, and that you can spend your time getting online and looking for them. And that's part of what I wanted to let everybody know. I'm kind of calling out every national 2A group, state coalitions, local advocates, whether it's Gun Owners of America, the NRA, or the Second Amendment Foundation. Make sure you get the news out there. Get the word out there that we need to comment. And they do a pretty decent job, mm-hmm. but not enough. We're either not paying attention to it, or we didn't know what kind of impact that we can potentially have. And the impact is huge. It's the difference between winning and losing.
0: You know, and you've been very effective. I should tell people that you're very involved, legislative director, lobbyist with the Buckeye Firearms Association, the Ohio State Group, which is a incredibly effective and smart group. But, you know, state groups, it doesn't have to be a national group. State groups can do this to alert their folks to say, hey, there's something going on here you need to get aware of and jump on this.
1: You know, you're absolutely right. I belong to the Butler County Rifle and Pistol Club, and every other week we have 110 people at a meeting. Oh. So I always try to stand up and let everybody know what's going on. So your local gun range, your local gun shops, wherever you can spread the word, do it, because it only benefits us. And as we've learned, it's a difference between pro-gun legislation passing or administration acts passing or failing.
0: It's kind of weird in a way, but to see the evolution of Twitter to X, but I do believe now that X has become a central clearinghouse of information on 2A matters. If you get on there and you want to follow SAF and Firearms Policy Coalition and Gun Owners of America and NRA, you will hear about these things. And it's a real, it's like a dedicated news feed that you can just check every day or two and find out what's going on.
1: X is the leader. When Elon Musk took it over and opened up free speech, that is the leader right now. And so that's a great place to do it. And if you think about it, the APA came about in 1946, shortly after World War II. Everybody got back from the war. Then you had a bunch of bureaucrats kind of acting like kings and changing laws and writing administrative laws. And Congress said, hey, you know what? We got to do something about that. So they legally mandated that we got to hear from the citizens and let them make sure that they're aware of what's going on, and let's see what they think. So it was a great tool that they gave us. Now, I doubt they ever imagined that X would be out there, but certainly they set us up for it.
0: Well, we're talking with Sean Maloney. He is a defense attorney, and most of your work and your legal work and everything is on self-defense and firearms.
1: That's correct. Probably for the last 20, 25 years of my legal career, I've done nothing but defend the good guy and the good girl with a gun.
0: We're in an interesting place where, and you mentioned it earlier, this complacency. We say, well, we got Trump, and we're winning, and we're doing stuff. And there's a tendency to kind of relax. But what we really need to do is just put the pedal to the metal and accelerate and go full bore while we can.
1: Yeah, absolutely, while we can, because we all know how quickly things can change. All it takes is one election, and that's why elections matter so much. It mattered to our Supreme Court. It mattered to Cicada, who we have right now, leading the ATF finally the way it needs to be led. And so at this point that we have in front of us, we have to take every advantage. We have to bury things so far and get things so tightened up for pro-gun America that it's almost impossible for them to make changes in 4 or 8 years.
0: Bottom line on this is that the comment period for ATF, they just announced like 32 rules that they're going to change or undo or you know, unravel, which is a very good thing, but they have to have these comment periods on them. We need to get involved and find out what's going on, each one of us, not just, and I hate the idea when they say, well, you know, don't we have groups to do that? Don't we have the NRA? Don't we have Second Amendment Foundation? No. There is no them. There's only us. There's only I and we and me and you, and that's the only people that actually get anything done.
1: And these organizations are built of who? Us. Mm-hmm. So we can't let somebody else take the road for us. We have to travel that road, and we have to do everything we possibly can every minute of the day to protect our rights. You know, and I've said over and over, gun control isn't taking our guns. It's one more fee. It's one more day. It's one more inconvenience, like when they defeated this last piece of legislation. It made it more difficult now to prove that someone has a valid FFL if you want to do a transfer. The easy check was so simple and so common sense, but they just made something a little bit more difficult, and so that makes them happy.
0: We simply have to be motivated, each one of us, to do something every single day. Say, you know, today I'm going to spend 10 minutes for the Second Amendment. It doesn't mean posting stuff online. It's just doing something that actually makes a difference, and yeah, whatever that is, but this is one thing you can do. Sean Maloney, I want to thank you. I want to send people to your website, secondcalldefense.org. You got a ton of information there on self-defense training, but specifically a lot of it's about what to do in the aftermath and how to keep yourself out of trouble in that fight you're going to be in.
1: That's exactly right. I've spent a large part of my life making sure that when us law-abiding citizens are forced to use lethal force and self-defense, the fight just begins, and I want to make sure that everybody's there has the biggest guns on their side for this fight that you're going to enter into.
0: There it is, secondcalldefense.org. Sean Maloney, thank you so much. I appreciate it. It's a great message.
1: Well, thank you, Tom. I appreciate it.
0: All right, don't go far. We'll be right back with more Gun Talk.
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0: Hell yes, we're going to take your AR-15, your AK-47. Hell yes, we're going to take your AR-15, your AK-47.
1: Oh, God, don't you love it? Beto O'Rourke telling us he's going to take away our AK-47, our AR-15. No! The Supreme Court's going to rule that that is unconstitutional. You can't do that. And all these states that have bans on semi-automatic rifles, yeah, no, that's going to go down. That is absolutely going to go down. Hey, you can join us here. Give me a call at Tom Talk Gun. Anything on your mind, as long as it's about guns, rifles, pistol, shotguns, self-defense, hunting, doesn't matter. We'll talk about it. Give me a call. Mike did that. He's on line one out of Winchester, Tennessee. Hey, Mike, you're on Gun Talk. What's up?
2: Hey, Tom, how are you?
1: I am great.
2: Awesome. Hey, listen, you're talking about a couple different things. The AR-15, obviously, but, you know, quickly when you talk about how you're getting ready for hunting season and all. So We used to go out and shoot with my dad, and the first thing he'd do would miss the target by like 6 inches. And I'd say, You completely missed. And he'd smile, and he said, yeah, I got that out of my system now, didn't I?
1: Well, okay, that's one way to go. I never thought of that.
2: Exactly. So anyway, hey, listen, so on the AR-15, because, you know, I've always heard people say that you don't use an AR-15 for self-defense. I carried an AR-15 for 20 years in my patrol car. And That was not only for my self-defense, it was for everyone's self-defense in the county I worked in. And people don't understand that. And they say all the time, well, nobody shot an intruder with an AR-15. But how many people have them just in case that happens?
1: Well, and of course, the flip side of that is, yes, several people, a lot of people have actually shot intruders with AR-15s. The fact that you don't know about it doesn't mean it didn't happen. It just means you don't know about it.
2: Exactly. Exactly correct. And so they make these stupid arguments, and, you know, you just had a little clip on there about Beto O'Rourke and that idiot. But they do want to come and take our guns. When they say, This isn't about confiscation, it's the first step.
1: Hey, let me ask you, Mike. You patrol all those years, and you obviously had your sidearm. You had your pistol, and I know you're right. A good shot. So people will say, well, if you got a pistol, why in the world do you need an AR-15? So what would you tell them?
2: Well, for example, a lot of calls that I've been on, you can't sit in a patrol car or be outside of a patrol car. I'll give you an example. Somebody was up robbing a gold mine, okay? Up in Northern California, where I worked. And It's a hot call, right? And you go up there, and the first person on scene says, the person has firearms, and they are in the mine where the offices are, and the call was they're going to be breaking in, and they have a rifle. They had a 30-06, like a lot of people that hunt, right?
1: Sure.
2: Are you going to try to engage somebody at 100 yards with a 40 caliber Glock? I'm not.
1: No. And the other part of it is, a rifle always hits harder than a handgun does. Handguns are actually lousy at stopping people, and the only reason we carry them is because they're easy to carry, not because they're particularly effective.
2: Exactly. And the thing is, people that are uninformed about it, you know, like the politician saying, an AR-15 shoots 1,000 rounds a second. It's all talk, and it's all, you know, BS just to try to be, I don't know, accentuate the, you know, what's the term I'm looking for? To make
1: they want to sensationalize it. They want to scare people. They want to scare people with it. That's really what it is.
2: And there's people that'll go, that's terrible. Nobody needs those. Well, yeah, that's not right. Some people do. You know, and it's just the whole argument.
1: I think it was Gavin Newsom recently who just said something about AR-15s that shoot 60 rounds a second. I'm going, what?
2: What? Hey, you know what? You and I would both like to have one of those.
1: That would be a minigun, and I am all in favor of us being able to own a minigun. I'm except for the feeding part. You know, then you got to buy an

0: lot of ammo, but boy, it sure would be fun.
1: Right. But you know what? You're right. The last person you had on, I didn't catch his name, but he was right. The battle is not done. Even if the Supreme Court says you can't ban AR-15s, they're going to find some other stuff, because that idiot Tallarico down in Texas said, well, a well-regulated militia means we get to regulate it. And that's not what the concept was. The concept was a well-organized militia.
0: Yes, regulated at the time meant that they're in good working order. That's really all it meant.
1: Exactly, but they want to sit there and they'll twist words and everything they can get to try to convince the fools that, we're trying to protect the public by taking guns away from law-abiding citizens. Well, that's not going to work, because at some point in time, it's going to come to a head where the God-fearing people and the good gun owners are going to say, no, you're not taking my gun.
0: Well, we're there. I mean, look, we're going to win this Supreme Court case. They've already said they're going to take the case. They're going to argue it in December. They're going to give us an opinion in June. So within the next 12 months, we're going to get an opinion out of the Supreme Court that tells all the other courts that you cannot ban, all the other states, you cannot ban AR-15s, you cannot ban semi-automatic rifles. All those state bans that California has and New Jersey has and all the other states that have them, they're simply going to go away. So we're already at that point. Now we got to focus on the next issue. Hey, Mike, I got to scoot. I appreciate your call, sir, and I appreciate you listening. Hey, our number here is 866-TALK-GUN if you want to join me. Absolutely, we can talk about politics, but we could also talk about, to kind of piggyback onto Mike's call, do you in fact own an AR-15 for self-defense? If so, why? And let's go a little bit further. Where do you keep it? Is that your home defense gun? Do you keep it in a vehicle ever? And how did you arrive at an AR-15 as your self-defense firearm? Oh, and the other part, and I'm really curious about this because this is evolving. Sighting systems, iron sights, low power variable scopes, red dot type optics. Which way did you go on yours? I have become a real fan of red dots. And at the same time, though, on my home defense firearm, my AR, I have a low-powered, like a 1-6 variable scope that has illuminated reticle. So on one power, it works essentially like a red dot. But then it does give me the option, and I know it's probably a very low probability of needing it, the option of increasing the magnification if I needed to make a long shot. Do I need that right around my home? Probably not. Do I need it where I live? Hey, I live in the mountains of Idaho. No telling what you're going to run into or where it's going to be. So, like Mike says, you could be up against somebody with a rifle, and I do want options. So the question on the floor is, do you have an AR-15 for home?
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1: This is The Making of America from the Jefferson Media Group. In 1961, President Kennedy informed the world of America's intent to send man to the moon and back again. 8 years later, a Saturn V rocket generating 8 million pounds of thrust carried Neil Armstrong, Michael Collins, and Buzz Aldrin on their historic journey. But when it came to actually landing on the moon, with only 20 seconds of fuel remaining, Armstrong had to maneuver the craft away from dangerously rocky terrain. Minutes later, Neil Armstrong emerged with his now historic words, "That's one small step for man, one giant leap for mankind." This has been The Making of America. I'm Michael Emerson, and you can visit us at jeffersonmediagroup.com.
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3: Sky stays sunny throughout the afternoon hours with highs in the mid-90s. For tonight, we can expect clear to partly cloudy skies, lows in the mid-70s, and then sunshine and more heat and humidity continue to build here for Monday, with a high in the upper 90s to around 100, with heat indices getting around 105 on Monday afternoon. So take the necessary precautions as we head into Monday night, 77 and clear. Still looking at some mid-90s with sunny skies on Tuesday. North winds develop 10 to 15. Temperatures come down to 70 on Tuesday night with a clear sky. Mix of clouds and sun Wednesday as temperatures step back a little bit more midweek. Highs in the upper 80s to around 90 Wednesday. There's a chance for a few showers or storms Wednesday night and then on Thursday. 67 for the low on Wednesday night. Though a chance for scattered showers and storms Thursday. High temperatures in the upper 80s, back near 90 for a high on Friday. And that's the latest look at your forecast from Weatherology. This is meteorologist Paul Frombly.
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5: 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I read the first line and said, like, I'll never live 26 miles from a donut shop. So I'm out jogging one morning. This is the pace I jog at. I never wanted to risk breaking a sweat while I was out running. And I got in my zone, and you runners know what a zone is. That's where your thoughts become so focused on one thing, and I'm thinking, glazed. I'm going to get a glazed. Cinnamon roll and a buttery croissant.
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1: Just thinking, do you have an AR-15? What do you have it for? What do you use it for? I'm not saying you need to have a particular use for it. I'm just curious. Is it primarily target shooting? Do you shoot competition with it? Do you hunt with it? Do you just go to the range and plank and have fun with it? Do you have it as a home defense gun? Do you have it as a truck gun? Just curious. I got my first ARs, the first two I bought, in 1994, when the Bill Clinton administration passed the gun ban, the Clinton gun ban, also known as the assault weapon ban. And when I saw that was going to pass, I said, okay, I don't have an AR. I don't know much about them. Most people didn't at the time. And I said, but if they tell me I can't have it, I'm going to go buy it. It's interesting. I got a Colt H-bar, and I got an Olympic Arms car, a little short carbine version. Still have both of them now that I think about it. I got a bunch more since then, like a bunch. And yet, I've never been in love with the AR. I view the AR platform as a very effective tool. It does a number of things very well and obviously very versatile, and you can customize it and swap parts out, uppers, lowers, barrels, all sorts of furniture, on and on and on. Just do whatever you want to do with it. And you can use it for hunting. You can use it for personal protection, for plinking, for competition, for the national matches. And I just can't develop a warm feeling about the AR. Now, look, I got a dozen of them. So don't get me wrong here. I mean, I really do. And I use it for a lot of different things. But to me, it is a tool. It's very utilitarian. There are other guns I have that I like them because I like the looks of them, and it's about looks. And I realize that a lot of people say, I don't care what it looks like, I just want it to work. Cool. And that's why there are so many plastic pistols out there that people really like, because they are really good tools. And it's probably why so few people, or at least a lot fewer people, are really into nice-looking guns. Bolt-action rifles with wood stocks, nice over-and-unders, 1911s of all sorts. It's aesthetics, and there's no accounting for aesthetics. I mean, it's personal preference. It's what do you like, what do you not like. Sometimes I think, however, it may be what you've been exposed to or not. If you've never shot a really nice rifle, pistol, shotgun, whatever, never been exposed to the really pretty ones, maybe you don't know, don't care. Or maybe you just say, I can't afford them, I don't want them. Okay, cool. But you don't have to pay a lot to get a good-looking gun. There are some lesser expensive 1911s that probably don't cost much more, if any of more, than a good polymer striker-fired pistol. So I guess the question is, what do you have your AR for? I know a lot of you own them. Why'd you buy it in the first place, and how much do you shoot it now, or does it mostly just live in the safe? Our number is 866-TALK-GUN. Maurice called in out of Lake Charles, Louisiana. Hey, Maurice, you're on Gun Talk. What's on your mind today?
2: Well, first off, before I get to what I want to talk about, the only pistol made is a 1911, so we can just stop the conversation right there.
1: Okay. All right.
2: Yeah, there's no argument there. I tried all the other ones. My 1911, that's my baby. And I tell you, the truth is in self-defense situations, I'll pick it up over anything. But what I wanted to talk about, I used to hunt with a .444 Marlin. And I let a friend talk me out of it. Then Marlin quit making them. And where I hunt, I don't need a 300-yard gun. Mm. So I've been wanting to go back to a big bore. And I know Rossi has started advertising that they're making it in a .444 lever. But everything I'm looking at in big bore levers, primarily are 45-70s.
1: Right.
2: And that, and I know that old mortar round was a black powder round, and I'm just wondering, with the new guns, are they designed to shoot the old ammunition, or are they designed to shoot this new hot stuff that everybody keeps touting? And how do you know the difference? Because they really don't say too much about it, except sometimes they'll say in the older guns, don't shoot this, you know, don't shoot modern ammunition. But so
1: honestly,
2: how do you tell?
1: Anything that's being made now, you can shoot modern ammo in it. I mean, the new Marlins are fabulous. Love those guns and, you know, all of that. But let me go back to the 444 Marlin is a longer range, more powerful cartridge than the 4570.
2: Yes. Yeah, absolutely.
1: It's
2: a 45 Magnum Magnum. I mean, 44
1: yeah.
2: Magnum Magnum, you know?
1: I
2: don't understand why they're not making that anymore, because a 4570 is not a superior round. It's just a mortar. You know?
1: But you can get really good ammo for 4570 now. You can get the Hornady Lever Evolution pointed bullets. And so you're going to increase your range a bit with those. And the other part of it is, Royce, you understand this, people just like it because it's cool. I mean, it's what General Custer used in his men.
2: Yeah.
1: I mean, it's been the official U.S. Army cartridge way back.
2: Yeah. Well, I had, when I had my 444, I dropped deer straight on at 220 yards twice.
1: Yeah.
2: And I loaded my own rounds. I didn't use that 260-grain bullet. I used a 240 and loaded them, and I shot 2 inches high at 100, and that gave me a good 200-yard shot. And that was in a clearing lane in the woods, which would rarely get me a 200-yard shot otherwise. So, you know, as far as you know, do you know anybody else is making a 444 other than Rossi?
1: I do not. And Rossi is probably pretty good. I will tell you that when I went to a media event when Hornady brought out the Lever Evolution ammo, we had a 444 at the range. And we put milk jugs out, and with that ammo, with the 444, we were hitting milk jugs at 300 yards without any problem at all. So that tells you what that thing will do.
2: Yeah, and I just don't understand. I guess, like you said, the reader has been in public has been fed 4.45-70 for so long that they think that's the only thing out there, but. I keep reading the gun magazine on 45-70, and I'm going, good Lord, you know, I don't know mortar tactics that well.
1: You know, it's clear to me you want that Rossi. I think you ought to buy it so you can shoot it and then call us back and tell us all about it, okay?
2: Well, I think that's what I might do.
1: Good. My work here is done. Thank you for the call. I appreciate that. Yeah, the 45-70 is a great cartridge. I do like it. And it's an honest 200-yard cartridge, maybe a little further. And yes, we have some better ammo now than we used to have. If you're shooting it in a tubular magazine, you can't use pointed bullets, except the Hornady Lever Evolution ammo you can, because it's a softer polymer tip. And when you stack cartridges one on top of the other, that soft point pushes into the primer of the cartridge in front of it. It's not going to set it off. That's why we don't use pointed bullets in tubular magazines, because a pointed bullet could conceivably hit the primer of the cartridge on top of it, probably during recoil, when those cartridges are bouncing back and forth and there's a spring in there and it's pushing them, they're smacking each other. You could get one to go off. So that's why we use flat nose or round nose bullets in tubular magazine lever actions. But there's some really good 45-70 ammo out there. Some of it is loaded hot. I mean, like, really hot. And not unsafe, but pretty far up there on the pressure levels, because a lot of 45-70 ammo you find is loaded to low pressure because you can shoot them in really, really, really old guns, like trapdoor Springfields. You don't want to shoot that modern ammo and that stuff. I will tell you this from experience. A full house, heavy load 45-70 in a fairly lightweight gun, whether it's Marlin or even lighter, these little single shots that they're making, these are 4.5, 5-pound rifles, you'll see stars when you touch it off. The recoil is seriously impressive. And I do like my Marlins. I have, I guess, three of them now. One I've had a long time, way back, way, way, way back, probably close to 50 years now. Took that thing, put a Weaver peep sight on it, unscrewed the little aperture out of the peep sight and threw it away. Kind of, a, I guess, an early form of a ghost ring sight. Still could shoot 3 inches at 100 yards with it, with that big old hole in the back, but it made it a lot faster. And just fun gun to carry around. Well, you know, all lever actions are fun to carry around. I don't care what it is. You know what I don't have in lever action? It's one of those I keep thinking, I need one of those, but I've never broken down and gotten one, is a lever action in 357 Magnum. Because if you have that, you can shoot 38 Special in them. And 38 Special is a lot less recoil. And think about this. If it's a threaded barrel, you put a can on there, and 38 Special is subsonic, now you have a really, really quiet setup. Kind of fun. Hey, let's grab Mike on line one out of St. Croix Falls, Wisconsin. Hey, Mike.
3: Hey, Tom. I was just calling to, I had an idea related to the everybody providing feedback or the minister providing feedback during the rulemaking public comment periods.
1: Oh,
3: and
1: sure.
3: The need to have them be individualized so that they don't get grouped into, you know, copy paste and be considered one response.
1: Okay.
3: And stuff for a lot of things recently, and it kind of learns how you talk and how you speak. And so you could input that information in there and then have it provide you a response, and it might save you some time of trying to think of your own response.
1: Interesting idea. I've not used AI a lot. I've used it some. I know a lot of people use it daily and get really good at it. There's a skill that you kind of develop in learning how to use AI well, isn't it?
3: Yeah, definitely. You kind of got to, it's kind of the crap in, crap out thing, so you do got to give it the right information.
1: Yeah. And also you could fine-tune it. You say, okay, now that's good, but now give it to me this way or give it to me that way or add in this stuff, and it keeps rewriting it for you. But not a bad idea. My concern, I'm just throwing this out here, is I don't know about the AI models, if they would end up, if like 100 of us asked for that, would we all get something pretty similar out of the AI model?
3: And that could be a possibility, but I don't know, if, as long as it wasn't like exactly the same, I guess I don't know how close responses have to be for them to consider it the same.
1: Correct. I don't know either. The other part of it is it doesn't have to be polished. You can just say, hey, this is who I am, where I am. This is what I do. I own guns and I shoot guns. I have them for self-defense. And this is how this proposal would affect me. Probably no more than 50 words and you're there and you're in and you're out.
3: Yeah, that's true too. Just get it on there and get it done and move on.
1: You know what? It's not important that it's perfect. It's just important that it gets done.
3: Sure. Yeah, that makes sense.
1: Well, yeah, and here's why. Because each of our responses on these, you know, proposals they put out when they've got a comment period, they're not actually reading them. I mean, they read them to see what we're saying. But actually what they do is they read them and go, okay, that's a vote this way or that's a vote that way. It's basically you're casting a vote. And so whether it's perfect or not really is immaterial. It's just the main thing is that you cast the vote. And then they're going to add those up and say, oh, look, the gun people outweigh the anti-gun people by 4-1, so we're okay on that. And that's how it's going to work.
3: Sure. Yeah, I never thought of it from that perspective, but that makes a lot of sense.
1: There you go. Mike, good thoughts. I appreciate that. AI, I'm starting to learn about it, and I do appreciate the call. I hate it, and I like it at the same time. I understand what it can do, but I also understand how it can screw things up. As a writer, I am blown away at how good AI can be at crafting stories or articles. Honestly, I think it probably somewhere in the neighborhood of 90% of what you're reading online in the way of articles is written by AI. Some reporter, with air quotes around it, or writer. And this is true on the gun side as well. They take AI, they say, write me a 1,200-word article about the 4570 and include these parts of it. and look on the internet and see what others have said and incorporate some of the key parts of other articles. And then in 20 seconds, the article is written and they push the publish button and it has appeared on your feed in some kind of a gun issue or gun rights issue, or if it's a Second Amendment thing. Sometimes it's accurate too. Not always. I've used it for a few things. But I'm really careful to go back and read it and say, okay, is this true? It said this thing. Can I do a web search and verify that's true? AI makes up stuff. I mean, really does. It just makes up things that are completely untrue. A bunch of lawyers now have gotten into trouble with judges because they're using AI to write their legal briefs. And we're finding out that AI makes up references. It makes up citations to cases that never have been. Makes up cases out of thin air and puts it into this lawyer's brief. Then it goes before the judge, and the judge looks at it and goes, there is no such case like that. You're referencing a case that does not exist. What are you doing? And so some of these lawyers have been sanctioned by the courts for using AI. I only mention that to say, if you're going to use it, go back and verify it. You know, trust but verify, and make sure that what it's saying is accurate. It can get you in trouble, but it can also just make you look foolish. Stuff out that's not true. Having said all that, it's an amazing tool, and we're not going to get away from it. We are, in fact, going to be using AI, but not here. Give me a call, 866-TALK-GUN.
4: Attitude is everything. I'm Mitch Anthony with today's Daily Dose. 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Out of every hurricane, earthquake, and tornado, there are stories of people who risked their lives, thought of nothing but others, and performed almost superhuman feats to save and rescue lives. Ordinary people, when put in highly adverse circumstances, suddenly are capable of extraordinary acts. Daily, we face less threatening circumstances, but like the hurricane or earthquake, there are circumstances beyond our control. The heroes of everyday living are those who refuse to bow to such circumstances, refuse to be defeated by forces they can't control. The only thing we have continual opportunity to control is ourselves. Heroes of everyday living aren't found looting when trouble strikes, nor are they found spectating. They are found doing. These people know that although you can't always control the action, you can control your reaction. Mitch Anthony reminding you once again that life is whatever you make it.
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6: 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I'm Michael Emerson. She was born Phoebe Ann Mosey, but the Lakota war chief Sitting Bull called her Little Sure Shot, and America would call her Annie Oakley. At 15, she met her future husband, Frank Butler, by beating him in a shooting contest. At 30 paces, she could split a playing card in half and shoot dimes out of the air. She and her husband joined Buffalo Bill Cody's Wild West show and became the show's highest paid performers. She urged women all over the world to learn to handle guns as naturally as they handled babies. Following 50 years of marriage in 1926, she died at age 66, and her husband joined her 18 days later. When you want to create a national or international brand, go to the country's leader in corporate branding, Christie & Company. That's Christie & Company.
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0: up. Unless we got time to get him in here on line one out of Boise. Hey, Ken, you're on.
1: Hi, Tom. You're talking about getting ready for hunting season. I lived in Alaska for 17 years, did a lot of big game hunting, and always fly in. So you had to have your act together because there was no redo. And right. I approached it the same way I approached aviation. I have an aviation background. So then I pre-flighted all of my gear. You know, does the stove work? Does the lantern work? Do I have all the parts to the tent? And then I had checklists to make sure I packed everything that needed to go with me.
0: Well, no, I love that. And, of course, I mean, that's all critical, particularly when you're flying in. There's no, like, running over the store picking up a box of ammo that you didn't bring with you. But I was actually thinking more in terms of getting yourself ready for shooting and being able to, and, you know, you've been out there enough, you understand what I'm talking about. There are people who, when they see the deer or the elk or the moose, it literally takes them 30 seconds or more to get the gun off their shoulder, to get around in the chamber, to find the animal in the scope, and try to find a steady rest. And just like you're thinking, really? This animal is going to leave. You understand that. You've got to be able to make it happen faster than that.
1: Yeah, absolutely. Well, and part of that's, you know, getting in shape and doing little things. Like, you know, if you got a variable scope, you set it on the lowest power and leave it there until, you know, you need to crank it up.
0: Yes, always have it on the lowest power. And, you know, and you can practice a lot of this stuff in your house. Take your rifle and just practice getting it off your shoulder and then aiming at a safe target with an unloaded gun and getting on target and pressing the trigger. Dry firing with your hunting rifle is really good practice.
1: Yeah, absolutely.
0: There you go. Thank you, Ken. I appreciate that. And I appreciate the reference to the aviation. Yeah, it's pre-flight all the time. I was telling somebody about the safety things we do. I said, look, when I walk around my plane and I pre-flight it, I will say out loud, all right, you SOB, I know you're going to try to kill me today. I just don't know how. So I'm going to check you very carefully every single time, no matter what. It's part of that process. It's like when I put the gun on. Okay, today is the day I'm going to need this. Not might. You know, not might happen today. It is going to happen today. Now I've already prepped my mind. I'm ready for whatever happens. If it pops up, I'm just going to go ahead and react to it because I knew it was coming anyway. I'm already ready for it. That's part of the training thing, and we talk about this a lot, is you got to go get training. Seriously, I can't imagine why you wouldn't do this. Yeah, it takes time. Okay, yeah, I got it. It takes money. Yeah, I got it. You have the time, and you have the money. It's all a matter of priorities. Because you're spending money on stuff that you don't even remember you bought. You're spending money on stuff that you don't, it's stuck back in a drawer somewhere. You're spending money and time. We are known by what we spend our time and our money on, not by what we say. I mean, who you are and what you value, you exhibit that to people and where you put your time and your money. And if you say, yeah, I carry a gun and I'm going to protect people, I'm going to protect my family, great, cool. But the gun doesn't do that by itself. It's up to you. And honestly, you don't know if you're any good at this if you haven't taken real training. Well, I go to the range all the time. Great. That doesn't mean anything. If you're not putting yourself up against maybe competition, you can learn some things, but also just getting training. So anyway, that's my takeaway for you for this week. I appreciate you joining me here. You know, it's you that makes this possible. Go over and follow me on X. I am at Gun Talk over there. We do this all week long over there. If you like what we're doing here, you'll love what we're doing over on X. Again, at Gun Talk. Listen, go out and do some shooting this week. Take some people with you. That's a great way to support the Second Amendment. Be safe. Watch your muzzle. Absolutely know the four rules of gun safety. Oh, yeah, and while you're at it, might as well buy a new gun. Always a good week when you do that. Take care.

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7: 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And then we're driving into the critical topic of the horse racing industry. We'll be speaking to Michael Bisonhertz, the Senior Director of Testing Strategies for the Horse Racing Integrity from the Welfare Unit of the Drug-Free Sports International. And he'll give us the latest on keeping the sport of horse racing clean and safe. And finally, we'll be talking to the elite quarter horses with the best in the business, Scott and Shelley Rystrom from Scott Rystrom's Quarter Horses. And they'll tell us all about the start-to-finish full-service breeding, training, and showing facilities and what it takes to operate them. So for all you horse lovers and cattle lovers out there, we got you covered. Starting off with our Better Cattle Update with the trusted voice of agriculture, Mark Albold. Mark?
8: Well, thanks, Ed. Great to be with everyone here as we move through mid-July, bacon, lettuce, and tomato season. That's how I'm going to start today, this week. That's certainly going to help a surging pork trade, but boy, we need some help, those folks looking for higher money in cattle after what has happened the last 10 to 15 days there. Well, in fact, let's start there. We're starting to see more fresh produce stands along the roadside as we move deeper into July. Lean hog futures already at 4-week high. Highs are going to be helped out by the BLT season, along with county fairs that we see. And I know you're busy, Ed, with the county fairs, state fairs coming up as well, and the usual summer festivals, keeping farm broadcasters busy as well. Now, keep an eye on October lean hogs because, you know, it's, again, the hog and cattle looking sometimes moving in opposite directions, and that's the case right now, sometimes moving in concert with each other, higher or lower. But watching the August or the October lean hogs, rather, a move above $87 here sets 88.5 as the next target. Now, let's take a look at this cattle trade. August and September live cattle pressing against some major 100 and especially 200 day moving averages here as we move through this week. 10 lower closes in a row to start the week. That dated back to before the 4th of July here on cattle futures. So 230 an important number to watch on the August live cattle after breaking through 233.97. That was the number we were watching. They broke through that last week. That was from mid-June. Packers appear to have enough cattle either on hand or already on the books that they can continue bidding lower. We certainly saw that last week, and we look for another $5, $6, $7 lower here, and the decline here in cash and futures are going to be merging closer together. Certainly that week in the Rockies was indicative of the market that we're seeing in here right now, the 240,000 cattle in there, but general trend certainly 4, 5, 10, and even some cases more than $10 lower than previous auction. Buyers were still pretty active, though, we got to give credit that they're wanting to put these cattle into feedlots. But, boy, you wonder about break-evens and how they look at futures here now and trying to find any sort of a profit level. Keeping an eye on that. Live cattle, or feeder cattle, rather, the 359 on August feeder cattle now looks to be heavy resistance. Again, looking at that some 200-day and 100-day moving averages. So keeping an eye on that live cattle, 238, 239 looks to be resistance now on the August live cattle. Again, after a major 200-day moving average break through there last week. So, again, we start with the BLT season. That's the good news. That's always, and sweet corn not too far away. I don't know, you and I look forward to some good old-fashioned Midwest sweet corn. That's coming up here as well. But first things first, let's get a support under this cattle trade and maybe a little better report as we come next week. As always, though, wishing everyone a profitable week ahead.
7: All right, thank you, Mark. Well, it's going to be a great ride, so tighten up your cinch, settle back on that saddle. I'm your host, Ed Adams, and we'll be right back right after these messages.
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7: We are back with Better Horses Radio. We so appreciate you joining us as we talk about horses. And with me today, I have professional horse trainer Alexis Losey from Crown One Farms talking about a very specific issue that we talked about, and that's training horses and some of the challenges we have when we have horses that have multiple riders and multiple different cues. And what do we do to offset the owner who's frustrated with their horse, but can't seem to get that confidence level in riding, and she brings a lot of trainers to ride the horse, and the confidence level just never gets there. Alexis Losey, thank you for joining us here at Better Horses.
18: Hey, Ed, how's it going?
7: Good. And so with that topic, what would you say our biggest challenges are, and what are some of the corrections we can have?
18: So if you have a rider who has, say, her main trainer, maybe she's bringing in other trainers to ride her horse, for various reasons, training purposes. First, my question would be, how adept or how skilled is your rider? Is your rider an amateur? How confident is she, number one? Does she have a good seat? Does she have good hands? Is her confidence level in her horse good or bad? Is she nervous around her horse? Is that why she's bringing in all these different trainers? Is it a rider problem versus a horse problem? So maybe my first suggestion would be, I want to see the rider ride the horse. I want to see, does she hold on to the horse's reins for balance? Does she tighten up, and is she super tense on her horse? These are all going to be things that we want to work on. We want to work on relaxation. So maybe I'm recommending with this client lunge lessons. We put the horse in side reins. We put the horse we put the saddle on the horse, and the client goes on the horse, and the trainer lunges the horse and rider on a 20-meter circle, and the rider does not use her reins, and she just works on her balance. She works on her seat. She works on her woe aid. She works on her go aid. And so we're starting there. We're filling in the gaps that maybe this rider has never learned how to use her body properly to keep herself in the saddle. So that's where her lack of confidence comes from.
7: Is it a fair statement that we always say it's a horse issue, and the owners throw these horses off to a professional trainer for 90 days and it comes back and it's great? It turns, it's supple, it's great on the cues, and then all of a sudden it all falls apart. Is that a fair statement on what's going on out there? Because people get very frustrated and the confidence level really just goes downhill.
18: Yeah, of course it's the issue. You know, a professional trainer can obviously make your horse look beautiful, you know, in 30 days. They can get rid of a lot of problems in 30 days. So I'm not going to say that it's always a horse problem. Sometimes, of course, it's a horse problem. Maybe the horse is not educated enough and it's not a great match for this client. Maybe she's too much of an amateur and she needs an older senior horse. But the rider needs to learn to ride the horse. If he's an educated horse, she needs to learn the cues and how to hold her body to aid confidently and correctly so that the horse understands what she's asking for. The horse might just be completely frustrated with her swinging legs, her unbalanced seat, her pulling hands, and she's just super unbalanced in the saddle, and the horse is more and more fearful of the horse, you know, of the rider being, you know, really too tight with her legs, too holding on with her reins. The leg aids are super inconsistent. The horse is getting more frustrated, and that could be where a lot of the problems are stemming from. Maybe the horse starts popping up its head. Maybe he starts balking. Maybe he starts rearing, bucking. I mean, all those things could happen from a rider with a too insecure or uneducated seat.
7: And if you just join us, we're talking to Alexis Losey, a professional horse trainer at Crown One Farms here in Mid-Missouri. And let's talk about routine. And we always fall into that same routine because we're at the same barn, we're at the same indoor arena, and we never challenge the horse from going outdoors. It never challenge the horse from going to another arena. Never challenge the horse of getting in a trailer, that type of thing. Do you find that we just get into this routine over and over again, and when we deviate from that just a slightly, it becomes a train wreck?
18: Yeah, of course, you know. I'm at several different facilities where all they have is one arena. So the horse only sees that one arena. The rider becomes confident in that one arena. And you have to take your clients, you have to haul the horse to other facilities to see how the horse and rider are going to react in those facilities. Or if you have multiple arenas in your facility, take that horse and the rider into a different arena because there's different noises, there's different sounds. Take them on a trail ride. All these things are going to gain your rider confidence, because I find riders, they want to stay in the same arena because they feel confident. And when you take them out of that confidence arena, their confidence blows and they're like, oh, my horse might react to the spooky thing over in that arena's corner. Well, good. Let's go get it used to that thing over in the corner so you can ride no matter where you find yourself.
7: And Alexis, let's talk about when you actually get bucked off a horse or you have an accident on the horse. Let's talk about PTSD, getting back on that horse. What are some things or tools we can use to get the confidence back if I don't have a trainer with me and I'm frustrated as opposed to taking it out on the horse? What are some of the things you recommend?
18: Yeah, if you don't have a trainer working with you, like when you get bucked off, that can be really hard, because you should, unless you're really, really hurt and you need the ambulance, if at all possible, you should get back on your horse straight away and just walk. Just get back on your horse so that you can be like, okay, you know, assess what happened. Did the horse spook at... Who knows what the horse spooked at? Did it spook at a bag?
7: And that's not necessarily for the horse. That's for the rider.
18: Rider, yeah. Because maybe you gave a bad aid and the horse took offense to it. I've had that happen with clients. But if the rider does not get back on the horse because they're too injured, then that's where the fear settles in. And then it's really, really hard for that rider to become confident. It takes a long time to get past your PTSD. So maybe you do not get back on your horse. Maybe you find a very old, stable horse that you feel confident. You need to build up your confidence again. So get on a different horse, take some lessons with a trainer, build your confidence back up. And while you are rehabbing, then you need to put your horse possibly in training with someone, just so it keeps the leg up on your horse, so it doesn't, you know, get in. It just needs to keep going. But your PTSD is a real thing. It's a serious thing, and that takes riders. It can take years to get over some PTSD. Don't be afraid that it takes you a long time to get over a buck. Take your time, build your confidence slowly, and maybe you will never get back on that horse that bucked you off. That's okay. Find a horse that doesn't make you fearful, because if you're always fearful when you get on the horse that bucked you off, you're never going to have a good partnership, and you're always going to be waiting for the next whatever. And that's not a happy way to live your life. And you want to enjoy horseback riding.
7: And that's a very good point. And actually matching a good horse with the proper rider is always something that everybody struggles with. Getting too much horse for that rider. How many times do you experience that in your career?
18: A lot.
7: Okay.
18: A lot, because you go and you try a horse, and the horse, it seems like it's going to work out when you go try it. But then you get it home and the horse is like, it just doesn't mesh as fast as you want it to, as fast as you think it's supposed to. I always tell my clients it should be 6 months to a year before you and your horse really start forming a partnership when you buy a new horse. That's a long time. People think that, you know, oh, the moment I get home, I'm going to be able to do everything I was able to do with my other horse. No, that's, you have to build a relationship. Your cues are different than what that previous horse knew. So you have to build your own set of aids with this new horse. That takes time. So give yourself some grace. 6 months to a year, easy. Sometimes even longer. Don't let it bother you.
7: Professional horse trainer, dressage trainer, Alexis Losey from Pleasant Hill, Missouri at Crown One Farms. Alexis, I want to thank you for joining us. Have you come back, give us an update of what's going on in as far as the training world, as a matter of fact, and we'll have you back in a couple of weeks.
18: Cool. Thanks, Ed. Appreciate it.
7: All right, everyone. Stay with us. We got more Better Horses coming your way right after these messages. I'm your host, Ed Adams, and we'll be right back.
13: Hey, it's Matt at Heritage Tractor. Around here, we don't just sell tractors. We stand behind what we run. And we believe the difference between John Deere and the rest is more than just paint.

0: the communications director, Callie McCarthy Bovers, and she has been with the NRCHA for quite some time. She's going to walk us through all the details of this great event as we have all these athletes coming to the radio show coming forward. Callie, I want to welcome you to Better Horses Radio.
1: Well, thank you so much for having me on to talk about the NRCHA and the sport of reined cow horse. I'm super excited.
0: You know, not only do we get to talk about these athletes going on, but we make sure that we understand you're also a rider and you're a competitor too. So we want to make sure that you're married into the family of this special event. So Callie, kind of walk us through, if somebody's not familiar with the NRCHA, and talk about the three disciplines that you have to have when it comes to herd work, rein work, and cow work, exactly what do they have, and talk about the actual event itself and the disciplines that have to be put in place.
1: Yeah, so the NRCHA and the sport of reined cow horse has been something that has been going on for years. The NRCHA started in 1970 out in California and is really based on the vaquero traditions of training. And I think the cool thing about NRCHA and reined cow horse is it's very much like a triathlon or three-day eventing. If you're familiar with either sides of those, you know, these horses and riders compete through the three different events. They get a score for each of it, and then that composite score determines our winners or determines who makes it onto the finals, depending on what event they're at. So herd work, very, very similar to cutting. It's going to be that 2.5 minutes where the horse and rider separate a cow from the herd, and they have to make sure that that cow stays away. So it's very similar to what you saw at the ranch many, many years ago when they had to doctor cows. Reined work, very, very similar to reining. It is going to be, you know, same sliding stops, lead changes, everything that you see in that reining pen that you see at the NRHA and all of those events. And then the cow work is what is true and near and dear to NRCHA, and that is the cow work or the fence work. That is where one rider and horse is going to enter the arena with one cow, and they have to demonstrate a series of maneuvers at a very high rate of speed. So they're going to box that cow along the short end of the arena, gaining that control, showing that they can have that horse read the cow before they go down the long side of the arena. And that's when the speed increases, that's when the intensity increases, and they have to do two turns on the fence before taking him out into the middle of the arena and circling that cow at a very, very high rate of speed. And that's what makes our event so exciting and makes us stand apart from anything else that you've seen in the horse industry.
2: Callie, as the director of media and communications for the NRCHA, what does your role involve and how do you help spread the word about these performances and these horses?
1: Well, I personally think I have the coolest job because I get to share all of the stories from our members, whether it's our equine athletes or our professionals or even our non-pro competitors and our youth members. The cool thing about NRCHA, there is something for everybody. Whether you are just a fan and you love cow horse, there's a place for you here. And we have competitions starting all the way from our youth kids that start when they're 8 or 9 years old, all the way through the non-pro division, and then of course our professionals that are always exciting to watch at the top of their game, who have earned millions of dollars across this entire industry. And so my job is everything from social media to the magazine to website to different media relationships. I get to spread the word about cow horse and get people excited about the sport.
0: You know, I like the idea that you say you go on all levels. Can we talk about those high levels and also the beginning levels? I know you have some great athletes out there. I mean, we got $2 million winners out there. And talk about all the different levels that you can participate in.
1: Yeah, so one of the big things with NRCHA is we have family at our core. We understand that this is something that the kids can do, mom and dad can do. We have tons of kid activities. That's one big thing that we have always strived to have, even at our top premier event levels. At the Snaffle Bit Futurity, you will still see a lead line class that we do for all of our little kids and getting them excited. And so we have a couple different levels on the non-pro and youth side. We have what we call our boxing class, which is going to be our very entry-level event that, you know, allows those riders to get experience in the arena, and they don't have to go down the fence yet. So this is just going to allow them to box that cow at the end, get comfortable with working through everything before they're ready to take that next step down the fence. And then, of course, you know, we've

0: got things from our limited aged events, which is going to be our more derby focused horses. These are going to be our younger horses that are coming up in the industry, all the way up to bridle classes. So that's one thing that's very unique about our sport, is not only is there a place for riders to compete at different levels, but there's also a place for horses to compete at different levels. So we have classes that are based on the horse's age. We also have classes that are based on the horse's eligibility as far as how much they've won. So it's been a really cool involvement. So there really is a place for everybody. You don't have to be concerned, oh, I've never done this before. You know, am I going to have to go up against really, really high quality people or high, you know, a very big talent, if you will? There's definitely a place to get involved. And then, of course, our open riders, you can't talk about the industry without them. Our highest earning rider right now is Corey Cushing. He's a $3 million rider. He is getting very, very close to $4 million, which is really exciting that we have that much payout going on in our industry for sure.
1: Kelly, before I let you go, talk about your events. Where can people go see, and what's the best thing to look forward to?
0: Well, we're super fortunate. We produce 5 events throughout the year. So all of the details for all of these events are at nrcha.com. My personal favorite is to come watch the Snafflebit Futurity in Fort Worth, Texas. That is going to be in October, and tickets should go on sale about Labor Day weekend. So definitely one to mark on your calendars. But all the information is at nrcha.com. And then there's also a place that you can look for events in your hometown. So we have a schedule of events, and we've produced a whole bunch of shows across the country. So even if you can't make it to one of our big premieres, there's always an NRCHA show in your backyard that you can go check it out.
1: That's a way to wrap it up. Well done, Callie. And again, that her favorite Snafflebit Futurity is October 3rd through the 18th in 2025 in Fort Worth, Texas. We invite everybody to take a look at their website at nrcha.com. And Callie, I can't tell you how much we appreciate you coming on board, explaining this out. We look forward to having all of your athletes come out and appreciate everything you're doing.
0: Perfect. Thank you so much for having me.
1: All right. That's Callie McCarthy-Bovers. She's the Director of Media and Communications there at the National Reining Cow Horse Association. And everyone, we've got more better horses coming your way and more professional trainers. I'm your host, Ed Adams.
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3: Sky stays sunny throughout the afternoon hours with highs in the mid-90s. For tonight, we can expect clear to partly cloudy skies, lows in the mid-70s, and then sunshine and more heat and humidity continue to build here for Monday, with a high in the upper 90s to around 100, with heat indices getting around 105 on Monday afternoon. So take the necessary precautions as we head into Monday night, 77 and clear. Still looking at some mid-90s with sunny skies on Tuesday. North winds develop 10 to 15. Temperatures come down to 70 on Tuesday night with a clear sky. Mix of clouds and sun Wednesday as temperatures step back a little bit more midweek. Highs in the upper 80s to around 90 Wednesday. There's a chance for a few showers or storms Wednesday night, and then on Thursday, 67 for the low on Wednesday night. Though a chance for scattered showers and storms Thursday. High temperatures in the upper 80s, back near 90 for a high on Friday. And that's the latest look at your forecast from Weatherology. This is meteorologist Paul Frombly.
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3: 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I'm your host, Ed Adams, as we talk all about the equine industry. And today we're going to explore the systems that keep our sports fair, safe, and clean. 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Now, we're talking all about the latest in medication control, anti-doping strategies, and what these standards mean for the future of the horse racing industry. 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
4: Thanks, Ed. Thanks for having me on.
3: And Michael, do we have a drug problem in the horse industry?
4: I don't think we do. Our big role here is to protect the integrity and the welfare of these horses. That's what we're here to do, is protect the thoroughbred industry. I think going from the human side of the anti-doping, horse anti-doping, there's just those few bad actors that give the industry a bad name. So we're here to make sure everyone's on a level playing field, protect these horses. But I do not think there's a widespread epidemic of doping in horse racing, particularly thoroughbred horse racing, which we oversee. But that's why we're here, to promote that deterrence from that ever becoming a drug problem.
3: Okay, so now you're involved in overseeing the test distribution plan. So what percentage of equine testing is purely random versus targeted intelligence-based or performance trigger testing?
4: That's one thing that we kind of pride ourselves on. There is nothing random about our program. Every test that we authorize, it stems from data analytics. It comes from intelligence from our investigators, our science team, our lab partners. So nothing is such as we're going to draw your number out of a hat and your horse is tested today. Everything is backed by data. There's a reason behind every single one of our authorized tests.
3: And so, Michael, I want to ask you, are you the only horse racing integrity welfare unit? Do you have any competition?
4: Not in the U.S. So within HISA and HIWU, HISA has all jurisdiction over thoroughbred racing in the U.S. As long as that track, or that state, I should say, is exporting their signal for parimutuel betting. So only the states that are able to export that signal fall within HISA's purview. So that's where we are the enforcement arm for the drug testing there. So there are certain states here in the U.S., namely Louisiana, West Virginia, you have Wyoming, Idaho, Colorado, those states that do not fall under HISA's purview, so they cannot actually export their signal nationwide. So those states still fall back on their state racing commissions and their rules and regulations, while all of the others nationwide would then fall under HISA.
3: Now, we just experienced Kansas. The state of Kansas is opening up thoroughbred racing and racing in general. How do you see the racing industry? Do you see it dramatically growing from your perspective? Is it hard to cover everything? Or how do you see the entire economics of thoroughbred racing in the United States right now?
4: Yeah, I mean, I remain optimistic. You kind of every day you might read an article about, races getting canceled or whole crops decreasing. But I also think that you see these states, you see these tracks that are trying to open up if they haven't been racing in a while. So it's very encouraging from our perspective that there are other states that are continually reaching out to to add racing, to look into coming under HISA to promote their racing as something that is looking at integrity and welfare first. So yeah, we're very encouraged at the future prospects of thoroughbred racing.
3: Okay, Michael, when you're building a testing distribution strategy, for example, now, do you have specific risk indicators? Now I'm talking about win percentages or veterinarian patterns or top line data that you guys, that prompts your targeting testing and specific stables or anything like that?
4: Absolutely. Kind of going to what I was talking about earlier, there's nothing random about this. So when we build our, what we call our risk assessment, we are looking at many, many different risk factors, upwards of 100 different risk factors that we are taking into consideration when building our risk assessment, when building our test distribution findings. So yeah, win percentage goes into it, past performances. We look at both the test history of prior findings, potentially within horses. We look at trainer affiliation, owner affiliation. And of course, we bring in all different things from our investigator who have boots on the ground. You know, they're on the backsides at every racetrack. So we get a lot of information from them as well. But when we do look at medications, we look at trends. We see what are the outliers, both on the medication side. We talk with our regulatory veterinarians at every track as well. So they kind of feed us some information on what they see, what doesn't maybe feel right with them. So yeah, we have upwards of 100 different risk factors that we kind of put into this algorithm that really helps us spit out our best strategy. Because at the end of the day, you know, we're trying to be as efficient with our resources as possible. So we can't just throw numbers at this and hope that's going to, you know, show any sort of value. So we are making sure that there is a reason why we are going to test any horse, whether that's in a post-race study and out of competition setting. We want to make sure we're getting the most bang for our buck with any of those. And a lot of that is just stemming from all the data that drives that strategy.
3: Perfect. And if you're just joining us, we're talking to Michael Bisonhertz, and he serves as a senior director of testing strategies for the Horse Racing Integrity and Welfare Unit. Now, this guy leads and designs the enforcement of anti-doping systems across the United States, specifically the thoroughbred industry. So, Michael, besides counting all the raw numbers of positive tests and the gotcha moments that you have, so do you have internal metrics that from Drug Free Sports International uses to determine if testing strategies are successful in making sure that you are a deterrent for using drugs there in the horse industry?
4: Absolutely. If you want to look up anything regarding HIWU, the Horse Racing Integrity Welfare Unit, we do put out quarterly and annual reports. So we do explain a lot of that within those reports, but yeah, our program doesn't come down to, are we successful purely on a positivity rate? A lot of this stems from deterrence, to where we want to deter any foul action from taking place before it even does take place. So a lot of this has to do with, if you can look at from our past years, 2023, 2024, and so on, we do see a lot of different movement in terms of maybe what drugs are being used. So I feel like with our testing program, we can, you know, promote the better behavior within the industry. A lot of this also stems with HISA, who is the Horse Racing Integrity and Safety Authority. They are basically our governing body. HIWU is really just the enforcement arm of the ADMC program. And what really ties in with the testing strategy and our testing program is the reduction in fatality rates. You can see it's been well published ever since HISA got jurisdiction within thoroughbred horse racing. That fatality rate has dropped quite a bit year over year, quarter over quarter. And that's something that we take a lot of pride in as well. So there's a lot of different aspects within our testing program. So just positivity rate on itself isn't the end-all be-all, but I think the conglomerate of what we do and how HIWU works within, you know, our investigation and science team really leads to some change in behavior on the positive side within the industry.
3: Yeah, that's really helpful. And Michael, you know, doping control officers out there, you know, in the human sport, sample collection environment is highly controlled. I get all that. Now, in horse racing, you deal with, you know, various environments across different states and things of that sort. So how does your experience as a field trained auditor help you standardize that DCO training in North America?
4: Yeah, when we got jurisdiction of the thoroughbred horse racing industry, that was our big priority, is how are we going to standardize all of our rules and processes. Prior to us, every state had their own rules and regulations. So we wanted to make sure we had a standardized process so that everybody was under, you know, on a level playing field. So one of our first real big action items once we got jurisdiction was to really bump up our training team. So we had a process where every single sample collection personnel has to be trained and then certified through us. So they went through an in-person training at every single track that we went to. They had to take a quiz and exam to really certify. And then we are constantly working with them to enhance those competencies. We wanted to make sure that it is a little bit different from what they were doing. And part of that is a learning curve. But the more and more reps you take, obviously the stronger you're going to be. So we were going out every track, working with those groups. A big change was everybody was on paper to do their chain of custody. For years and years on the human side, we've done electric chain of custody systems. So moving from paper to how we collect now is actually on an iPad. So some people, are more technologically sound than others. So again, a bit of a learning curve. But we spent by our first 2 years really diving into the training and assessment of our sample collection personnel, because they're the ones on the front line. They're the ones that make sure that chain of custody is airtight. Because if we do have an adverse anecdotal finding, the chain of custody is the first thing that everyone's going to look at. And if that's not buttoned up, we have no real adjudication process forward. So that was a major focus for us.
3: Exactly. So we'll wrap this up so that everybody knows. We're talking to Michael Bisonhertz. He's the Senior Director of Testing Strategies for the Horse Racing Integrity and Welfare Unit. And, you probably have one of the funnest jobs that I can think of right now. But, because when you're in the Kentucky Derby, the first thing everybody has to do is we're going to drug test this event. So when you look at the drug testing, does it change? Does all of the athletes, does all the trainers know what they should and should not do? Is there any accidental, just not bad actors out there that we just didn't know? Your opinion.
4: From when we took over jurisdiction, there was a whole new set of rules. And as I was saying earlier, prior to us having jurisdiction, every state ran their own program. So everything varied state by state. You could have certain drugs outlawed in one state, but acceptable in another state. So within HISA and HIWU, it's not a learning curve. We have a brand new set of rules. So it obviously takes a while for some people to read through all these rules, understand it. But yeah, at the end of the day, we understand that there are going to be times where mistakes happen, overages happen. This is not built to be a program of gotcha. We're here to again, ensure the welfare and integrity across all parties. So we do work with different trainers. We try to promote constant education out to horsemen and horsewomen, seemingly every day, just with reminders of, hey, this is the rule, this is the standard, just so that everyone can make sure that they are acting under all of the correct information.
3: And we've been talking to Michael Bisonhertz at the Senior Director Testing for Drug-Free Sports International, and his division is the Horse Racing Integrity and Welfare Unit. Michael, I want to thank you for joining us. It's been very educational. I think you have one of the most interesting jobs we have in the horse industry.
4: Appreciate your time, Ed.
3: All right, everyone. I want you to stay with Better Horses. We've got more Better Horses coming your way right after these messages. I'm your host, Ed Adams, and we'll be right back.
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12: 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Hoy, just one of 20 total student-athletes in the college division to earn the honor. 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Hoy played a pivotal role in leading Johnson County to an undefeated regular season at 21-1 overall mark. The Cavaliers captured the KJ Triple C Championship and Region 6 titles. Brecken Hoy out of Bishop Carroll High School in Wichita. 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
14: And I'm Merle Arbo.
3: And you know, Merle, every show we need to have a gut check and bring in some professionals. And I'm very excited to have Scott and Shelley Rystrom. They are professional with Scott Rystrom's Quarter Horses, and they're a full-service breeding, training, and showing facility. I'm glad to have them from Trumbull, Nebraska. 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
15: Hi, Ed. Hi, Merle.
16: Hey, guys. Hey.
3: You know, we're going to break the ice immediately because we were just having our Better Cattle segment at the beginning of the show, and we were talking about inventory and how the cattle industry has not really rebounded fast enough when it comes to inventory. Shelley, you're breeding out there. You got your pulse on the industry right now. Talk to me about the horse industry and how we're doing as far as that category goes.
15: I think the horse industry is strong. I think the economy in and of itself is strong. I've said before on the show that the horses tend to follow the cattle market, and that's really true for the Midwest. I don't know how, you know, they see that in areas where they don't gauge things off cattle and corn, but here we do. And we were also talking about the shortage of good horses. We are still in a deficit of good quality horses, and I don't know if we'll ever, you know, regain where we were in the early 2000s. So, you know, we hit a huge economic battle in 2008 with the housing crisis. We had a subsequent drought around that horses, and that catches up with us now, 15 years, 17 years down the road. That is, we are living the lack of horses and good broke horses for, you know, kids starting out and even amateurs starting out.
3: Do you feel this is an economic impact that's happening to the middle class, that they're not being able to feel that? Or do you think a lot of people are just hesitant of grabbing more horses?
15: I think a lot of people would say this. I don't know that it's so much unaffordable or inattainable for the middle class right now, but I think the class has pulled so many directions, and for their play money, for their are we a necessity or are we a luxury, and where are those luxury monies being spent?
16: Well, and Scott, I know you were just up at Rapid City at that show over the weekend. How is the numbers up there? What was that like, you know, being up there? It's a different part of the country. It's still the Midwest, but what were your thoughts?
17: I thought the show was good as far as numbers go. They pulled a lot of people from Colorado, and we were there, obviously, from Nebraska. The numbers were good. There was, you know, that 15 to 20 range of horses in pretty much every class. As far as that show draws in, like, every level of horse. You have some top-end horses, and then you have some, you know, local people or stuff will show up and show. It was good. Everybody had fun, and I thought it was good. I was surprised to see it was that big, to tell you the truth.
16: Yeah.
3: We're seeing that everywhere around the country. The numbers are still holding up when it comes to the shows. We're talking to Scott and Shelley Rystrom. They're at Scott Rystrom's Quarter Horses. And Scott, going right back to you and talking about where do they want to take these horses and how much training do you usually start off with them before you let them off and how much you can release them. So taking a horse from cradle to grave here, how long do you take before you train them? And you'd like to train them for a period of time before you let them back to their owner?
17: It depends on the owner's level where they want that horse. We've had horses in for multiple years, and we still have a very important job here to have that horse perform to the level that these people want him to perform to. So it's like you're never done. It might get a little easier, but there's still an amount of preparation that a lot of amateurs won't be able to do on their own, or they don't have the skill set yet. I'm not saying they can't, but at this point.
16: Well, and I think also that, I mean, it's like I equate it to professional athletes. And so when you're talking about that level of intensity, you can't just say, okay, well, I won the Super Bowl, now I know everything there is to know. And you know what I mean? Like those guys, yeah. It's a continual quest.
17: Yeah. And it's even for those guys, it's a part of knowing their bodies, staying healthy. How do you not get injured? How do you heal from an injury? It's no different, because on the older horses, you still, that's a big part of it is keeping them healthy and sound.
16: If you're just joining us, We've been talking to Scott and Shelley Reistern from Trumbull, Nebraska. Hey, we'd love to be able to talk. We should probably just do a whole show with you guys. I mean, we could. I was telling Ed, we usually talk for quite a while on the phone. So he said we need to start recording them, Scott.
15: So that's probably true, but Brianna would have a lot of editing to do.
16: That's exactly what I said.
14: depending on the topic, I would imagine.
16: So, hey, thanks again for being on the show. I know we're going to want to have you back again.
15: Thank you, guys.
14: Thanks a lot.
16: You know, Ed, I always love having Scott and Shelley on the show. They have such a wealth of knowledge and a variety of topics. See, we can talk all kinds of horse topics with them.
18: Yeah, they do it all. I mean, they're teaching, they're breeding, they're raising these horses. I mean, it's really unbelievable what they've gone through. What a great show. I mean, we've had the stunts are just incredible when you're doing a possible fancy riding superstar, Ginger Duke. I mean, just pleased to have her on board.
16: Yeah, very nice.
18: And Justine Staden is also great at the Kansas Horse Council. Like to remind everybody, Equifest is coming your way in January, and it's coming in Topeka. That's what we're excited about. And if you haven't got your place on the calendar, that's the first thing you have to do. So mark that down for beginning January 23rd.
16: Hopefully it's heated.
18: Yeah, it will be. Hey, listen, if you want to listen to this show, as always, I want you to be able to hit that show wherever you go, wherever you get your podcast. Just type in Better Horses.
16: And the Better Horses Fall Edition newspaper is out. Be sure to check that out. And the full Color Breed Congress schedule is in there.
18: And we're excited because we're having more events coming on our Better Horses television show. It is now airing on RFD, the Cowboy Channel, streaming on Equus TV. We also have all our episodes up on our YouTube channel under Better Horses.
16: Our special thanks to our team behind the scenes, our very patient radio producer, Brianna Johnson, our television producer, Kelly Creech, and, of course, all of our great sponsors.
18: And, you know, Kelly's also pretty patient, you know, because we mess that up a lot. So
16: I pick on Brianna a little bit because she's on here.
18: That's true. Well, that kind of wraps us up. Merle, I want to thank you for joining me. As always, I appreciate that. And I want all of you to be good buckaroos and buckarettes. Mind your mom and dads. Be brave. But don't take any chances out there unless you're doing trick riding. Until next time, I'm Ed Adams.
16: And I'm Merle Arbo.
18: Happy trails. And always ride for the brand.

0: Attitude is everything. I'm Mitch Anthony with today's Daily Dose. Art Linkletter used to tell the story about his close friend, the legendary news reporter, Lowell Thomas. Lowell Thomas was in his early 80s when his wife of 55 years died. Friends and family worried about how he would cope. He eventually bounced back and one day, a couple of years later, shocked everyone with the announcement that he was getting married again to a woman 50 years younger and that they were having their honeymoon skiing in Switzerland. Art Linkletter telegraphed Lowell Thomas in Switzerland to congratulate him and in the telegraph included the question, "Lowell, couldn't a honeymoon at this stage of life be fatal?" Art received a return telegraph with the response, "Art, thanks for your concern, but if she dies, she dies." Lowell Thomas wasn't concerned. He just let all the others worry about him. Because Lowell Thomas understood as well as anyone that you're only old when you think you are. This is Mitch Anthony reminding you once again that life is whatever you make it. Mitch Anthony here to tell you about the R Extra Mile, a charity that uses your extra airline miles to help cancer patients get where they need to go.
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5: Sky stays sunny throughout the afternoon hours with highs in the mid-90s. For tonight, we can expect clear to partly cloudy skies, lows in the mid-70s, and then sunshine and more heat and humidity continue to build here for Monday, with a high in the upper 90s to around 100, with heat indices getting around 105 on Monday afternoon. So take the necessary precautions as we head into Monday night, 77 and clear. Still looking at some mid-90s with sunny skies on Tuesday. North winds develop 10 to 15. Temperatures come down to 70 on Tuesday night with a clear sky. Mix of clouds and sun Wednesday as temperatures step back a little bit more midweek. Highs in the upper 80s to around 90 Wednesday. There's a chance for a few showers or storms Wednesday night and then on Thursday. 67 for the low on Wednesday night. Though a chance for scattered showers and storms Thursday. High temperatures in the upper 80s, back near 90 for a high on Friday. And that's the latest look at your forecast from Weatherology. This is meteorologist Paul Frombly.
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7: I'm Greg Bell, and we begin with a married couple comedy. And then later, it's our weekly visit with the adventures of Superman. George Burns and Gracie Allen met while working on the stages of vaudeville, and they got married in 1926. 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Joining them in this episode, the very interactive announcer Bill Goodwin. Bea Benaderet as Blanche Morton. And be sure to listen for Gunsmoke's Doc Adams, Howard McNear, as Uncle John. It's from September 25th of 1949.
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0: yours truly, Bill Goodwin, V. Benaderet, Howard McNear, Hal March, Harry Lubin, and the Amident Orchestra. For healthy laughter, it's George and Gracie. And for healthier teeth, for fewer cavities, it's Amident Toothpaste. Since her return from Europe last week, Gracie has been the center of attraction among her neighbors. We find her now telling Blanche Morton all about Paris.
1: Oh, Blanche, I adored Paris. It's so gay and romantic.
2: Well, Gracie, it's sure good to see you. Or as the French would say, je suis enchanté.
1: Is that what that means, good to see you?
2: Uh-huh.
1: Gee, I slapped 12 Frenchmen for saying that to me.
2: Tell me about those Frenchmen, Gracie. Are they really, you know...
1: Oh, they sure are, Blanche.
2: It must be fun there.
1: Oh, yes. It's like being in a country full of Bill Goodwins.
2: They're romantic, huh?
1: Are they? If your husband isn't with you every minute, well...
2: Oh, I'll bet George was fit to be tied.
1: Yeah, I wish I'd thought of it.
2: Gracie, do those Frenchmen really eat snails?
1: No, oh, I don't think so, Blanche. They couldn't eat snails and work that fast. Why, in France, even men in their 60s are romantic.
2: Sexagenarians?
1: Well, I wouldn't go that far, but they're romantic. Gee, Blanche, I wish our husbands had some French blood.
2: Yeah, or any other kind.
1: You know, George used to be very romantic when we were first married.
2: Ha, that's husbands for you. During the honeymoon, they're so gallant, so dashing. But look how they wind up.
1: I can't even wind George up.
2: When your husband used to rush home from work and greet you with those three little words.
1: Oh, George still greets me with three little words. What's for dinner?
2: Just like my Harry. First thing when he gets in the house, the lid comes off the pot.
1: Oh, you're lucky. George leaves his hat on.
2: I'll bet those Frenchmen aren't like that, are they, Gracie?
1: Oh, no, Blanche. They're so charming and romantic. When you sit down to have dinner, they bow and kiss your hand.
2: Does George ever kiss your hand before dinner?
1: With his appetite, I'd be afraid to let him try it.
2: What happens to a husband anyway? The first year, the fire in his heart burns as brightly as the fire in the furnace.
1: Yeah, then along comes Father Time and John L. Lewis, and they both go out.
2: Yeah. If every year of marriage could only be like the first year.
1: Mm-hmm. We ought to pass a law. A law that says a marriage license is only good for 1 year.
2: 1 year?
1: Yeah. And then if a man wanted to keep his wife, he'd have to renew it, like a dog license.
2: Yes.
1: But in order to renew it, he'd have to court his wife all over again, have a date with her, and ask her to marry him.
2: Well, it's a fine idea, Gracie, but our husbands will never do it.
1: They'll have to. I'll make it a law. The Taft Gracie Law.
2: What's Taft got to do with it?
1: Nothing, but he's in all the laws. I'll write to Congress and get a government appropriation of $100 million to put it over.
2: Oh, you wouldn't need that much.
1: I know that, but I also know our government. If they can't give away big chunks, they won't fool with it.
2: Well, Gracie, you can't force a man to be romantic. You've got to be subtle about it.
1: Well, do you think that would work on George?
2: Well, sure. Now, look, did you buy a negligee in Paris?
1: Yeah, oh, a beautiful one, all black lace.
2: Well, try that on George.
1: Oh, Blanche, with his figure.
2: No, Gracie, you wear the negligee.
1: Oh, that's a wonderful idea. Oh, wait till George sees me in that negligee.

0: George, I've been waiting for you. Look at me. Well, darling?
1: What's for dinner?
0: George, is that all you have to say?
1: No. I hope your Uncle John has gone back to San Francisco. He keeps eating the pickles. And you know how I love a pickle before dinner. I better go and see
0: if he is. No, George, wait.
1: What is it?
0: Look, my lips are puckered. Doesn't that give you an idea?
1: You've been eating the pickles, too.
0: Look at me. You haven't even noticed what I'm wearing.
1: Oh, yeah. You better take that nightgown off. You'll get pickle juice on it.
0: It's not a nightgown. It's a negligee.
1: Well, here, slip on my coat. You'll freeze.
0: George, all I need to keep me warm is a pair of arms.
1: That's silly. Take the whole coat.
0: Oh, George, why can't you be romantic anymore? Why do you always treat me like we're married?
1: Because we are married. Fella pronounced us man and wife.
0: Well, he certainly spoiled a beautiful friendship.
1: Yeah, we were chums. Yes. I'm going out to get a pickle.
0: No, no, you're not.
1: Why?
0: Oh, you're going to court me. You're going to take me out on a date and ask me to marry you.
1: Are you crazy or something? I did that 16 years ago.
0: Well, I want you to do it again.
1: What for?
0: To put a little fire into your heart.
1: Let me eat a pickle. That'll do it.
0: I mean, the fire of romance. I want to recapture the thrill of our courtship. I want you to be the same dashing lover who swept me off my feet.
1: Look, honey, it's a time for everything. I'm at the pickle age now. I only hope that they didn't...
2: Well. Well, look who's here. Look who's here.
0: Oh, hello, Uncle John.
2: Oh, it's nice to see you two together. Oh, it's nice. What's doing?
0: Well, I'm trying to build a fire under George.
2: Oh. What's a strange place for a man to get cold?
1: Gracie, would you leave the room for a moment? I want to talk to Uncle John alone.
0: Well, that's fine. No romance for your wife, but the minute Uncle John walks in the room...
1: Go.
0: Oh, yeah, I can take a hint.
1: Now, look, Uncle John, when I invited you to stay here last week, I thought you were our sponsor, the man who makes Amadin's toothpaste.
2: Oh, but I'm not. Oh, I wish I were. Oh, I love Amadin. Oh, it's so... It makes your teeth so... Oh, it's good, I tell you.
1: Yes, well, we all like it. But getting back to you living here, there's an old saying... Two is company and three is a crowd.
2: Oh, that's a nice say. Oh, I like it. Oh, two's company and three's... Oh, that's a darby-doo.
1: Look, so one of us has to pack up and go to San Francisco. That would leave two.
2: Yeah. Oh, but we'd miss you, George. Oh, we'd miss you a lot. Oh, we like you. Oh, even Mr. Purvis likes you.
1: That's something else I want to talk to you about. Your friend, Mr. Purvis.
2: Oh, he's a strong, rugged man, Mr. Purvis. He wakes up by himself in the morning. He sleeps in the park, you know.
1: Yeah. I know he sleeps in the park, but he eats here. Every time I walk into the kitchen, he's eating.
2: Oh, he's a proud man, Mr. Purvis. Oh, he's very proud. I tell him he can owe us for the food, but no, sir. He refuses to owe any man. He insists we give it to him outright. Oh, he's proud.
1: Proud. He's a proud man, Mr. Purvis. And he's neat, too. Yes.
2: Oh, so that reminds me, I must run out and get the latest paper for Mr. Purvis. Oh, he doesn't like to sleep under yesterday's paper. Oh, he's neat.
1: Yes.
2: Oh, he's not. But I'll see you later.
1: Yes. What a house full of screwballs. Well, I'm going to the kitchen and get a pickle. From time to time in every climb, blessings come from above. A summer name to all this fame.
3: Please, not while I'm eating.
1: Purvis.
3: Sit down and have something to eat. These pickles are delicious.
1: They are, huh?
3: You know, you want to eat more, Burns. You don't look so good. You don't eat enough for a pigeon.
1: You don't leave enough for a pigeon. Now, look, Purvis, I'm a nice fellow. I don't want any trouble with anybody, but you're eating me out of house and home. Three meals a day, I hear. When I get up in the morning, all I get is a crust of bread, and you've eaten all the bacon and eggs. For lunch, I'm lucky to find a piece of lettuce in the refrigerator. Now, I don't begrudge a guy a handout. You could get a job and earn your own food. I work hard all day. I'd like to be able to eat when I come home at night. So I'm asking you in a nice way to stay away and leave us alone. What do you say?
3: Huh?
1: What do you say?
3: You want to eat more, Burns. You don't look so good. See you later.
1: Gracie, you've got to tell your Uncle John to go back home. He and that Purvis are driving me nuts.
0: Well, if certain people would be more romantic to certain people, then certain people wouldn't need their uncles around to keep certain people from getting lonesome.
1: You mean if I go through with the second courtship business, you'll send them home?
0: Certain people catch on very quickly.
1: It's not hard when certain people hit them with a club. What do I have to do?
0: Well, we'll pretend we're single, and you ask me for a date tonight.
1: Okay. How about a date tonight?
0: Oh, no, not like that. First, tell me you love me.
1: I love you.
0: You love me madly.
1: I love you madly.
0: Now, say it with feeling, like you meant it.
1: I love you madly.
0: Now, ask me for a date.
1: How about a date tonight?
0: How about a date tonight, darling?
1: How about a date tonight, darling?
0: Put some passion in it.
1: How about a date tonight, darling?
0: Now, let's hear the whole speech.
1: I love you madly. How about a date tonight, darling?
0: Sorry, I'm busy.
1: You're busy?
0: No, I'm not really. I just said that so you'd think I was very popular. Now, don't forget, you're going to propose tonight.
1: Just better get rid of your Uncle John.
0: Oh, come in.
4: Hi, Burns.
0: Oh, hello, Bill.
4: Say, have you got any plans for tonight?
0: I'm afraid so, Bill. Tonight is something I've been waiting for 16 years. George is going to ask me to marry him.
4: To marry him?
0: Mm.
4: Impetuous little beaver, isn't he?
1: It's a gag, Bill. Gracie wants me to court her again.
4: Oh.
1: It's so silly. I courted her 16 years ago.
0: But that courtship has grown cold.
4: If you think that one's cold, wait till you get this one.
1: Switching networks didn't slow you down a bit, did it?
0: George, I just had a sensational idea. We'll really make tonight's date just like old times. Bill, you can be Riley Jackson.
4: Who's Riley Jackson?
1: He was my rival for Gracie's hand. I guess you know who lost.
4: Yeah, Gracie.
1: That you could have left with NBC.
0: Riley Jackson was Mother's choice, Bill. He was the bartender, and every Saturday night when he came to call, he'd bring something for Mother.
4: Really? What did he bring?
0: Father.
1: Yeah, they were each carrying a load.
0: Well, how about it, Bill? Will you be George's rival?
4: Well, sure, Gracie, but do you need a rival for this character?
0: Well, of course. We're not married tonight, and if he tries to get fresh, you might have to hold him.
4: Well, couldn't I just prop him in the corner?
1: You know, working this stuff into a routine will kill him at the unemployment office.
0: Now, come on, boys. You're rivals, and you both want me to go out with you tonight. Start rivaling.
1: Okay. Well, go out with me, Gracie. We'll go to Sam's Delicatessen, where they've got great pickles.
5: Go with me, Gracie. We'll go up on Mulholland Drive and park in the moonlight. I can do better than George with one hand tied behind me.
0: Well, tie both hands and I'll consider it.
5: Well, all right. I'll take you to Ciro's, then. The Mocambo, Romanoff's, the Brown Derby. How about it?
0: Well, where will you take me, George?
1: You'll love Sam's pickles.
0: My, it's hard to decide. Oh, I'll tell you what. Each of you kiss me, and then I'll make my decision.
1: Oh, no.
0: George. That's the way it actually happened. And besides, you've got nothing to worry about. I picked you, and I can't change history.
1: No. All right. Here's my kiss.
0: And now you, Riley Jackson.
5: Get ready, baby.
0: George?
1: What?
0: Let's do this over again, and this time you'll be Riley Jackson and Bill will be George.
1: Oh, no.
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10: Ever hear of the Taft-Gracie Law? Well, that's Gracie's new plan to keep romance alive in marriages. And it states that every year couples become single again, whereupon the husband must re-court his wife. On the promise that Gracie's Uncle John would move out, George has agreed. And we now find the Burnses having a date.
0: Oh, George, I enjoyed that movie. Humphrey Bogart is so wonderful.
1: Lauren Bacall is quite a dish, too. I'd like to talk to Bogart someday.
0: What about?
1: Well, a man is naturally curious to know what it's like to be married to a gorgeous, seductive siren.
0: I don't think our marriage is any of his business.
1: I'll quit while I'm ahead.
0: And besides, dear, we're not married tonight, remember?
1: I've been trying to forget.
0: Oh, now, George, we're going to have fun. We'll do everything just like we did on our first date. Come on, let's go into this drugstore.
1: Is that where I took you on our first date?
0: Mm-hmm. And, George, I want you to order the same thing tonight you ordered then. What a thrill when I got up to the diet. Oh, I'll do it again, huh?
1: Yes.
0: What a thrill I got when you said to the man, one vanilla soda with two straws.
1: I couldn't order a soda with two straws now, Gracie. I'd be embarrassed to death.
0: Well, now you've got to. Everything must be exactly the same.
1: But, Gracie,
0: oh,
1: I'm...
0: please, George.
1: Oh, all right. Come on.
11: Hello, folks. Sit right down here.
1: Thanks.
11: Funny thing, two of those silly high school kids were just sitting there. What do you think they ordered? One soda with two straws. Did you ever hear of anything sillier than that? The whole time they were in here, I was trying to guess whether it was love or the 15 cents. Yeah. Well, what would you folks like?
1: Ooh, us?
11: Sure.
0: Well, tell them what we'd like, George.
11: Yeah, what do you want?
1: A vanilla soda and two straws.
11: Well, anyhow, with you, Bud, I don't have to do any guessing.
1: Just get the soda, Bud, and never mind the conversation.
11: Okay. That was vanilla, wasn't it?
1: Yes.
11: You know, we serve a scoop of ice cream in our sodas.
1: So what?
11: So would you like two spoons, or will you wrestle her for that?
1: Get the soda.
0: Oh, thanks for the soda, dear. I'm sorry you got into a fight with that clerk.
1: He got too fresh to suit me.
0: Well, you sure shut him up. When he said he'd knock you down, he didn't know who he was talking to.
1: No.
0: But when you got up, you told him.

0: Oh, it's nice here in the park. I love being in the great out-of-doors with you, George. It makes me feel like Tarzan's mate.
1: Ooh.
0: Tarzan's mate.
2: I heard you the first time. That was an owl up in the tree.
0: Oh. You know, I've always thought of you as Tarzan, dear. Remember how I used to rest my head on your massive chest?
2: Yeah.
0: I'd like to rest my head on it now, but I can't. Your belt buckle hurts me.
2: I guess it has dropped a little.
0: Well, it's very becoming. The new quarters are much roomier.
2: Thanks.
0: Anyway, I still think of myself as Tarzan's mate.
1: Ooh.
0: Tarzan's mate.
2: That was the owl again.
0: Nosy, isn't he?
2: Nosy owl, yes.
0: You're not acting very romantic, George.
2: I don't feel romantic.
0: Oh, maybe I should have dated Riley Jackson.
2: Who?
0: There's that nosy owl again.
2: That was me. Who was it you should have dated?
0: Riley Jackson.
2: Who?
0: Riley Jackson.
2: That was the owl.
0: Now, that was the fellow who used to bring my father home.
2: I meant it was the owl that said who.
0: Oh, I thought you said it.
2: I said it the first time.
1: Who?
2: Me.
0: That was the owl.
2: For Pete's sake, let's go home.
0: No, wait, George. You haven't proposed to me yet.
2: I can't think of anything to say.
0: Well, get down on your knees and it'll come to you.
2: Oh, all right. Oh, boy. I feel like Al Jolson.
0: I wish you felt more like Larry Parks.
2: So do I.
0: Oh, my, this is so romantic.
2: If this is romantic, one of us is crazy.
1: Ooh.
2: You know who your Popeye is. Gracie, I hear someone coming. Help me up.
0: Oh, it's Bill Goodwin.
2: He looks just like that owl.
0: Oh, and there's a girl with him, Match. Oh, hello, Bill.
3: Oh, it's George and Gracie. Folks, I'd like you to meet the girl, my one and only sweetheart. This is Miss Roberts.
4: No, no, my name is Bramford.
3: Oh, pardon me. I thought this was Tuesday.
2: Would you like to share this bench with us?
3: Well, George, we better find a bench of our own. See, I'm going to pop the question tonight.
2: Oh.
3: Come on, Peggy. We'll see you later, folks.
0: Oh, George, did you hear that? Bill's going to pop the question. Go hide under their bench and listen.
2: What? Hide?
0: Well, you'll learn how it's done by an expert.
2: Gracie, I wouldn't think of hiding under their bench. Bill might say something I shouldn't hear. Why, he might even...
3: Wait here, kid.

0: Peggy, darling.
1: Yes, Bill, honey?
0: There's something I've been wanting to ask you.
1: I know, Bill, and I've been wanting you to.
0: If you say yes, you'll make me the happiest man in the world.
1: Well, ask me, darling. I'm waiting.
0: Are you reducing tooth decay with Amident ammoniated toothpaste?
1: Of course I'll marry you, and we'll be... What did you say?
0: You love the sparkling smile Amident gives you, Peggy. It leaves your teeth bright, and you'll say your mouth never felt so clean. Amident is a grand wake-up toothpaste.
1: Bill, we didn't come out here to brush our teeth, did we?
0: Well, no, but it's an idea. Amident tastes delightful. That's why it's easy to get children to use it. And it's wonderful to know that Amident is helping to protect their teeth against decay. Amident has been tested and commended by Parents Magazine.
1: But, Bill, I thought... Oh.
0: Huh? What's the matter, Peggy?
1: Well, there's something under our bench. It's dark under there, but I can hear it moving.
0: Well, it's probably just a gopher. Forget it.
1: Now, I better look. Bill?
0: What?
1: Do gophers wear glasses?
0: Oh, Peggy, don't be silly. Let me look under there. By golly, they do.

0: Well, George, what did Bill say?
1: He said Amodint reduces tooth decay.
0: Oh, now why can't you think of sweet things like that?
1: I've got no imagination.
0: Oh. Well, come on, George. I've waited long enough. I want you to propose to me.
1: Oh, all right. Wait till I get down on my knees again. Ugh. There. Now, will you marry me?
0: Well, I can't. You're much too short for me.
1: I'm on my knees.
0: Oh. Well, try it again. Ask me to be your wife.
1: Who?
0: You.
1: That was the owl.
0: Well, this time you ask me.
1: Will you marry me? Who? You.
0: I thought you were proposing to me.
1: Look, let's get out of here before I wind up marrying an owl.

0: Coming. I'm coming. Why?
1: I'm Mr. Purvis.
0: Mr. Purvis, what are you doing here at this time of night? Oh, it's late.
2: Uncle John, I ran all the way over here from the park. I just had a terrible shock.
0: Oh, what was it?
2: I'm sleeping in a park. I hear a man talking. I sneak up close so I can see his face. It's Mr. Burns.
0: Oh, that was a shock.
2: I ain't come to the gruesome part yet. He was proposing marriage to your niece, Gracie.
0: Oh, that's sweet. Oh, that's nice.
2: When you realize what this means, they ain't married. They're living here without benefit of Lohengrin.
0: Oh, dear me. But that's a stain on the fair and honorable name of Alan.
2: Yeah.
0: Oh, if Gracie's brother knew about this, he'd horsewhip yours.
1: Mm-hmm.
0: Even if it meant breaking out of San Quentin to do it. Oh, this is awful.
3: Darling, thanks for being so sweet to me tonight.
4: You know, Gracie, maybe this idea of yours had something after all. I'm beginning to feel romantic as heck.
3: Oh, well, I knew it would work, sweetheart.
4: I kiss your hand, madame.
3: Oh, George. You're acting just like a Frenchman.
4: Bonjour. Hey, Gracie.
3: What?
4: A day to try that French negligee on me tonight.
3: All right, but I still think it'll look better on me.
4: Let's go in the house so you can put it on.
3: Well, would you like to carry me across the threshold?
4: I sure would. Here goes.
3: Well, shall we try it piggyback?
4: No, I've got you now. Put the key in the lock.
3: Yeah. Oh, George, you're so strong.
2: Drop that woman.
4: Mr. Purvis, get out of this house.
2: After you, you cad.
0: Don't worry, Gracie, we'll protect you.
3: My Uncle John, don't hold that shotgun to George's head. It might go off and wake up the whole neighborhood.
4: What's going on here tonight?
2: There ain't nothing going on here tonight. You're scramming to the YMCA.
4: Scram yourself. I want to be alone with Gracie.
2: Oh, no, not till you're married.
4: Married? Are you kidding? We've been together 16 years.
2: For shame!
4: Gracie, tell him we're married.
3: Well, sure we're married.
2: Don't lie to protect him, lady. He ain't waiting. Uncle John, when I count three, blast him. One.
4: Hold it. I'm going. Fine romantic night this turned out to be. I'll spend it at the YMCA.
3: No, wait, George. It can still be romantic.
4: How?
3: Well, I'll go get you the negligee.
4: It won't fit me.
5: George and Gracie will return in just a moment. Join us again next Wednesday when we'll all be back. George Burns, Gracie Allen, Bill Goodwin, Harry Lubin, and the Amident Orchestra. Now here are our stars.
4: Gracie, I'd like to remind our listeners to tune in a half hour early every Wednesday and hear Bing Crosby. You know, our program follows his.
3: Oh, yeah, isn't that thrilling? The world's two biggest singers back to back.
4: Yeah.
3: The world's two biggest backs, too.
4: Good night, folks.
6: From September 25th, 1949, George mentioned that he first proposed to Gracie 16 years ago, but in actuality, it was nearly two dozen years earlier. They shortened the time probably to shave a few years off their ages. At the time of that broadcast, they were both in their early 50s. Now, that indeed was Howard McNair's Uncle John. 3 years later, he got his best-known radio role, playing Doc Adams on Gunsmoke. While he did not play that character on the television version, Milburn Stone did, McNair had lots of TV work. For example, he was Floyd the Mayberry Barber on The Andy Griffith Show. I'm Greg Bell, and up next, our weekly visit with The Adventures of Superman. It's the fall 1947 storyline, The Ruler of Darkness. 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
6: 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Last week, we launched our latest storyline, known as The Ruler of Darkness. 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
14: 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It's Superman!
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18: Today, Superman, in the guise of Clark Kent, leaps forward to catch Cub reporter Jimmy Olsen, who collapsed suddenly while talking to editor Perry White and Lois Lane.
19: Good heavens, Jimmy!
20: Oh, what happened? He fainted. Get some water, somebody. Hurry.
21: I'll get it.
20: Oh, great Scotty. He's hardly breathing.
19: What's the matter with him, Clark?
20: I don't know, Lois. But I'm afraid it's very serious.

0: The Adventures of Superman. When Clark Kent, Lois Lane, and editor Perry White found young Jimmy Olsen, freckle-faced cub reporter, sitting in White's office with his feet on the desk, they thought he was clowning. But to their amazement, Jimmy, usually so polite and respectful, greeted them jauntily by their first names and then began talking very strangely. As they listened with mouths agape, Jimmy rambled on about having just bought the Daily Planet and announced that he was making Kent managing editor and reducing White to a humble police beat. Then suddenly he broke off, staggered, and fell into Kent's arms, unconscious.
1: Beanie, Miss Backrack, somebody, get some water. Hurry!
0: Now as
1: hurry.
0: White rushes from the office hurry. Calling for water, Kent snaps a command to Lois.
2: Phone Jim's mother, Lois. Tell her to come to the Metropolis Hospital. Fast.
3: All right, Clark. Oh, wait a minute. Hadn't we better call a doctor first?
2: I'll take care of that. Run outside and tell Miss Backrack to get Mrs. Olsen on the phone for you. Hurry.
3: Okay, I will. All right. Good.
2: And shut the door after you, Lois. We don't want a crowd in here.
3: Right, Clark.
2: Now, out of these clothes, fast. This is a job for Superman. Oh, poor Jim. If only I'm not too late. There we are, all set.
4: Up with him now. Raise this window.
5: Up and away!
0: Leaping out through a window of Perry White's office with the limp form of Jimmy Olsen cradled in his arms, Superman streaks away through the skies to the Metropolis Hospital, his brilliant red cape streaming in the wind. A short time later, once more in his guise of Clark Kent, he is pacing a corridor on the third floor of the hospital when Perry White and Lois Lane arrive breathlessly in response to his telephone call.
1: There he is. What happened, Kent? What happened?
2: Shh, not so loud, Chief. Not so loud. You're in a hospital.
1: I know, but tell me.
3: How did you get here, Clark? We were only out of the office a minute.
2: I'll explain later, Lois. Right now, I'm worried about Jim.
1: Well, where is he?
2: In the operating room.
1: Huh?
3: Operating room?
2: Yes, he... Well, you might as well know it. He's in pretty bad shape.
1: Well, what is it? What's the matter with him?
2: He has a fractured skull.
3: A fractured skull?
2: That's why he was talking so strangely before he collapsed.
1: Yes, of course. He didn't know what he was saying.
3: But how did it happen?
2: I don't know, Lois. He was still unconscious when I got him here, so I couldn't ask him.
1: Oh, the poor kid. He must have been in an accident.
2: I don't think so, Chief.
3: Why, he must have been, Clark.
2: It's impossible, Lois. You see, there's a huge lump directly on top of his head.
1: Well, what does that prove?
2: Well, when you're hit by a car, you don't usually land on the very top of your head.
3: Yes, that's true.
2: Besides, there would undoubtedly be other cuts or bruises on him, and his clothes would be torn or soiled anyway.
1: Well, you're right about that.
3: Yes, but then what do you think did happen to him?
2: Well, I'm only guessing, Lois. But I think he was slugged.
3: What?
2: Slugged? Now, as I say, I'm only guessing. We'll have to wait until Jim can tell us.
1: If he'll be able to tell us.
3: If? Oh, Chief, you don't think Jimmy might...
1: No, Lois, it sounds bad.
2: Doctors say he has a 50-50 chance. Not much better.
3: I can't believe it.
1: Oh, his mother ought to be here. Why didn't somebody call her?
3: I tried to, Chief, but nobody answered the phone. I told Miss Backrack to keep calling until she got her, though.
1: Good. Now, look, Kent. Who's operating on Jim?
2: Dr. Springer.
1: Good man. How long has Jim been in there?
2: About an hour.
1: That's a long time.
3: Oh, dear. Oh, if anything happens to
2: steady,
3: Jimmy...
2: Steady, Lois, steady. Oh, here comes Dr. Springer. Doctor, how is Jim Olsen?
6: Did he pull through?
3: Is he all right, Doctor?
6: Frankly, the boy's in a very serious condition.
3: Oh, good heavens.
1: Oh, we'll do something for him. Call specialist, whatever you need.
2: Easy,
1: but,
2: Chief, easy.
6: We're doing everything we can. He's anemic now, and he needs a blood transfusion at once. However, we're having difficulty finding a donor.
1: Oh, what's so difficult about that? He can have my blood.
3: And mine.
6: It isn't quite that simple, my friends. Tell me, do you happen to know what type blood you have?
3: Well, yes, I do. I gave blood to the Red Cross during the war. I'm type O.
1: I'm type A.
6: Oh, neither of you will do. Miss Olsen has ABRH negative, extremely rare type. I've already tried donors from group O and AB. They're incompatible. We need the exact type. Unless we find it, and very soon...
2: What about the Red Cross? Have you tried them?
6: Yes, Mr. Kent. They're checking their lists. We must face the fact that ABRH negative is very rare. Very few people have
2: yes,
6: it.
2: Yes, I know.
3: Wait a minute. How about putting an ad in the paper?
1: That's a good idea, Lois. The Daily Planet goes to press it. Well, let's see. Yeah, in 50 minutes.
7: I'll put a box on page one. I'll offer $10,000 to anyone who has that type blood.
6: No, we can't wait that long, Mr. White. Unless we do a transfusion in the next 20 minutes. 30 at the outside.
2: What?
6: Well, Olson.
3: Oh, Chief, we just got to do something.
7: Oh, 20 minutes. That doesn't even give us time enough to make a radio appeal.
6: Hardly. No, I'm afraid.
2: Now, look, Dr. Springer, phone the Red Cross again and ask them not to limit their search to Metropolis. Tell them if there's anyone on their lists with Jim's type of blood, no matter where that person is, I'll see that he's brought here in time.
3: Oh, Clark.
6: What are you talking about, Kent?
2: Please, Doctor, do as I say. Hurry.
7: Oh, stop that nonsense, Kent. Now, stop it. This is no time.
2: Nonsense, Chief. I mean it.
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6: No, I'm afraid.
2: Now look, Dr. Springer, phone the Red Cross again and ask them not to limit their search to Metropolis. Tell them if there's anyone on their lists with Jim's type of blood, no matter where that person is, I'll see that he's brought here in time.
3: Oh, Clark.
6: What are you talking about, Kent?
2: Please, Doctor, do as I say. Hurry.
7: Oh, stop that nonsense, Kent. Now, stop it. This is no time.
2: Nonsense, Chief. I mean it.
10: Dr. Springer?
6: Yes, what is it, nurse?
10: The Red Cross just phoned, sir.
6: Yes, what are they saying?
10: They know of a man with ABRH negative, but...
3: Oh, no.
6: Did you call him?
10: Yes, sir, I did. I called the number the Red Cross gave me. It was the Stanhope Apartments. But the clerk there said the party moved to California about 6 months ago.
2: California? Now, wait just a minute. Did you get the person's name and address in California, nurse?
10: Well, yes, but it's not enough time to...
7: Kent? What's the difference? There's no possible way to get the man across the continent in 20 minutes.
3: No, of course not.
2: Now, look, will you leave that to me? Nurse, what's the name and address?
6: Oh, forget it, Kent. We haven't enough time.
10: Here it is. Yes. Mr. George Jacoby, right. 212 Lemon Grove Avenue, Pasadena, California.
2: George Jacoby, 212 Lemon Grove, Pasadena.
10: Uh-huh.
2: Thanks.
7: Where are you going, Kent?
2: To get Mr. Jacoby.
10: Good heavens. Now, he's gone, but...
2: I'll see you later. Now, where can I change? Oh, there's nobody in that room. There we are. Out of these clothes... This is definitely a job for Superman. Now, if all goes well, I'll have Mr. Jacoby back here in time to save Jim's life. There we are, all set. Just raise this window.
5: Up and away!
0: Rocketing out of the hospital, Superman streaks westward through the skies like a red and blue thunderbolt, bound for California and a shocking surprise. We'll be back in a moment for the tense climax of today's episode. So...

0: Adventures of Superman. Zooming across the continent from Metropolis, Superman has dropped to Earth before a pretty bungalow in Pasadena, California. A tall, broad-shouldered figure in blue costume and red cape, he strides to the front door and presses the button.
1: Yes?
2: How do you do?
1: Good heavens, who are you?
2: Now don't be alarmed, madam. I'm Superman.
1: Superman?
2: That's right. This is Mr. Jacoby's residence, isn't it?
1: Why, yes. I'm Mrs. Jacoby.
2: You used to live in Metropolis at the Stanhope Apartments?
1: Yes, that's right. But
2: I must see your husband at once, Mrs. Jacoby. Where can I find him?
1: Why, I don't know why I should
2: Please tell me, Mrs. Jacoby, a boy's life depends on my locating your husband.
1: A boy's life?
2: Yes. I'm sorry I haven't time to explain now, but take my word for it. A boy's life is in danger, and only your husband can save him. Now, where can I find him?
1: You must have made a mistake. My husband isn't a doctor.
2: Oh, I know, Mrs. Jacoby, I know. But would you please tell me where he is? Every second counts.
1: Well, I don't know where he is.
2: You don't know?
1: No, I don't. George called up at lunchtime and said an important customer was in town, and he was going out with him for the entire afternoon.
2: Yes?
1: And might even be late for dinner.
2: Well, didn't he say where he was going?
1: No, he didn't.
2: Great Scott, Well, what'll I do now?
0: Yes, Superman, what can even you do now? 3,000 miles away in Metropolis, Jimmy Olsen lies in a hospital bed, his life ebbing away. With only 15 minutes left, can you find the one man who can save him and transport him across the continent in time? What will Superman do? What can he do? We know Superman will not stand by idly while there is even one chance in a million to save his young friend. So for a thrill a minute, be sure to follow the Man of Steel in tomorrow's exciting episode. Tune in, same time, same station, for Chapter 3 of Ruler of Darkness on The Adventures of Superman.
3: And remember, for breakfast, it's Kellogg's Pep.
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4: 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I'm Greg Bell, and earlier we presented the George Burns and Gracie Allen Show, which featured announcer Bill Goodwin. Well, he was also a film actor. For example, Goodwin played a hotel house detective in a 1945 Alfred Hitchcock-directed psychological thriller, which starred Gregory Peck and Ingrid Bergman. I'll name it and then wrap up when radio was right after this.
5: I am the Whistler, and I know many things, for I walk by night. I know many strange tales hidden in the hearts of men and women who have stepped into the shadows. 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
5: It was night. But even with the protection of darkness, Max Tyler crouched low on the apartment house fire escape. He was tense, alert, ready to run. And suddenly it happened.
6: Across 12 chilling episodes, the Whistler stories lead you step by step through the setup and the slip-up, the double cross and the downfall.
7: All right, now come on, move. I can let you have it and you'll be another dead burglar.
8: Double cross, huh?
7: I said move.
6: Yes, he knows every scheme and every fatal mistake.
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13: From the farmers and ranchers of Farm Bureau, this is Farm Weekend. The recent June acreage report gave a small look into the farm economy, but didn't tell the whole story. Chad Smith has additional insights.
14: The USDA's June acreage report showed minor shifts in planting, with fewer corn acres and more soybean acres planted. Faith Parham, an economist with the American Farm Bureau Federation, said farmers planted less wheat, too.
15: And a lot less wheat than expected. We did kind of see in the March intentions report that wheat was going to be lower this year, and that held true. All of this kind of shows how cost of production shifts planting over time. I will say that originally we thought that there was going to be a large shift to soybeans because of the cost of fertilizer, and it really wasn't that big of a shift.
14: Parham said farmers and economists will get more information soon from the July WASDE report.
15: The WASDE will provide us a new update on what global supplies look like, as well as what domestic supplies may look like with these new acreage numbers and what we think farm prices will look like. So it'll be a good overall look at the state of the row crop market specifically.
14: Parham said fertilizer prices did play a role in the switch from corn to soybeans.
15: Some probably switched and planted a little bit more soybeans than they were thinking, but nothing too drastic. I think we might have seen some reduction in acreage, but again, nothing too drastic. What we'll really look to now is what the fall fertilizer markets look like. With the conflict still ongoing, there'll be a lot of volatility into that fall application period.
14: Chad Smith, Washington.
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13: Kansas Farm Bureau President Glenn Bronco recently attended the American Farm Bureau Federation's Council of Presidents in Washington, D.C. Farm Bureau presidents from across the United States received updates from AFBF and federal officials on important policy topics in agriculture throughout the two-day conference. The farmers and ranchers representing their states' Farm Bureaus also got the chance to meet with administration officials. The American Farm Bureau Federation will host a fall women's communication boot camp October 26th through the 29th. 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
18: Growing up on a small farm in central New Mexico allowed me the opportunity to experience many things that the majority of my classmates did not. Several of those experiences are core memories that I now associate with summertime on the farm. When we'd have friends over, summiting the haystack was always part of our day. Add in the barn cats that would hide their litters of kittens within the massive stack, and you had some happy little kids entertaining themselves for hours during the summers. This summer is my son's second year of stacking hay on the farm. In June, he and a friend were tasked with beginning to build this year's stack with this summer's first alfalfa crop. Fast forward to last week when my son and a few of his buddies went out into the alfalfa field to bring the second cutting in. They enjoyed the work and reveled in the massive structure they had created, making sure to show me the work they had accomplished. After driving his friends home, my son asked me to drive him back to the stack so he could show it to me again. As we got out of the car and walked over to inspect it, my son sprang into a sprint and climbed to the top of the pile before standing tall above me, proud of the work they had accomplished.
13: Join us next week on another edition of Farm Weekend from Kansas Farm Bureau, the voice of agriculture.
19: News this hour from Town Hall, I'm Mary Rose. The United States has announced another death of a service member as it launches more airstrikes at Iran. It is targeting the Revolutionary Guard in response to the killing of U.S. troops. The military says the latest death on Saturday was in Iraq during the controlled detonation of a downed Iranian drone. Former Deputy National Security Advisor KT McFarland is weighing in on Iran.
20: Appearing on Larry O'Connor's program on Salem News Channel, KT McFarland discussed how regional energy infrastructure is reducing Iran's leverage over global oil markets.
21: While nobody's been paying attention, the Strait of Hormuz is becoming less relevant by the minute because countries in the Middle East are building pipelines to avoid the Strait of Hormuz, and they're also sending their tankers to the United States to fill up with American oil.
20: McFarland says the trend gives the United States greater strategic influence in the region. Willie Nelson, The White House.
19: Democrats face tough Senate map as competitive seats pile up. Correspondent Ken Lorman reports.
22: Democrats face a challenging path to regain Senate control in 2026, needing a net gain of 4 seats from their current 47, while Republicans defend only 2 competitive seats amid a 53-47 majority. Several Democrat-held seats in states like Georgia, Michigan, Minnesota, and New Hampshire could prove unexpectedly competitive due to the Democratic candidates and GOP gains in traditionally blue areas. Ken Lorman reporting.
19: 5 members of a Utah family have died after a flash flood swept through canyons in southern Utah where they were on a day outing. The Way County Sheriff's Office said the family had gone hiking Friday when heavy rains triggered a sudden, devastating flood. The bodies of the 5 were recovered Friday evening and Saturday. More on these stories at townhall.com.
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4: I'm Greg Bell, and we open with a pre-Johnny Dollar Bob Bailey. And then it's our weekly visit with Chandu the Magician. Toledo native Robert Bainter Bailey was one of radio's best voices. For 5 years in the late 1950s, early 60s, he indeed was heard as a freelance insurance investigator, Johnny Dollar. Well, prior to that, he would spend 8 years over on the Mutual Broadcasting Network as a detective named Valentine. In this episode of that, he's joined by Virginia Gregg as Brooksy, Larry Dobkin as Ames, Lorene Tuttle as Mrs. Ames, Bob Griffin as Chester, Ted Osborne as Norton, and Bob Bruce as Eddie. It's from August 28th, 1950.
26: Personal notice, danger's my stock in trade. If the job's too tough for you to handle, you got a job for me, George Valentine. Write full detail.

0: Standard Oil Company of California, on behalf of independent Chevron gas stations and Standard stations throughout the West, invite you to Let George Do It. High Card, another adventure of George Valentine.
1: Well, it's 10 o'clock already, gentlemen. Shouldn't we... I mean, my watch says 10. Chester has the cards and...
2: Sure, what are we waiting for? We're going to do it, let's get...
3: No! Ain't. Alto, this is crazy. It's insane.
2: It was your idea, wasn't it, Norton?
3: Yes, but a man's guilt is no more to be bandied about.
2: Oh, get off a word.
3: There's the good name of the man to be thought of afterwards.
2: Let's get it over with now. Now!
3: All right.
1: How about you?
4: What?
1: He's had a good many, Mr. Norton. I'm not sure that he...
4: I'm all right. Yes, I'm all right.
2: Okay, give me those cards.
1: Spread them out on the
2: table. I know what I'm doing. Well, hurry up, huh? Get it over with, the four of us.
3: We'll need a piece of paper. Envelope here in your jacket. Do you mind?
2: Of course I do, if it's got my name on it.
3: Valentine. George Valentine.
2: What?
3: Oh, your wife's letter. From somebody named Valentine.
2: If I'd know her friends.
1: Here's a blank sheet of stationery. Couldn't we get on with the...
3: Dear Mrs. Ames, I'm so sorry to hear of your concern over your husband. Naturally, I do whatever I can to help. Sincerely, George Valentine.
2: Give me that.
3: But...
2: Concern? How do you like...
1: For heaven's sake, stop the stalling, both of you. Will you get...
2: All right.
5: I draw one. Go on, draw a card.
3: Me?
6: Go on, Salto.
1: All right. Nine of diamonds.
6: Yeah. Norton?
3: Nine of clubs.
6: Nine again?
5: Give me one of those.
6: Jack. Diamonds.
3: All right, Chester. Chester.
4: Huh?
3: Draw. Draw.
4: Oh, I'm all right. Draw. Oh, yes. King.
3: King of hearts, look. Chester drew the king of hearts.
2: Shut up.
3: You understand, Chester. My card.
4: Yes. Yes, the paper.
1: Here. You can use the pen there.
4: I'm all right.

0: gentlemen.
1: After 10 o'clock now, Chester.
2: I'd like to have a drink or two. I'll have to run down to my boarding house. There's a bill I should pay.
1: The watchman's spare gun is in the locker room, and it would look better if you did it at the same place that...
3: Leave him alone, Salto.
2: I'm all right. I could run downtown first, then come back, have the drinks, if I could borrow your car, Mr. Ames.
3: Sure, Chester. Go over and get you my car. Sure.
2: Thank you. You don't have to worry, any of you. I'll be back. The club bar, drinks. We always had two, she and I. But I'm all right. You can mail my confession of guilt to the police. I got the high card. I'll be dead.

0: Where are you, Sylvia? The big idea, that letter in my coat pocket. It's Valentine. Who is he?
1: Honey?
0: Oh, there you are. So sorry to hear of your concern over your husband.
1: Sister.
0: Of all the meddling...
2: Hello?
3: This is Mr. Valentine. Miss Brooke, my husband, Mr. Ames. Oh, how do you do, Mr. Ames?
2: My foot in my mouth.
0: Just who are you?
3: Did you have a nice time, darling? Where have you been?
0: Oh, over to the club. Yeah, they let me in. Playing a little card.
2: Look, Mr. Ames, I had a letter from your wife.
0: My wife is leaving me. What difference does it make? Go on, get out. She's hired snoopers before, my friend.
3: What? You can't.
0: Oh, shut up.
3: Listen to me. You were beaten up the other night.
0: Get them out of here. Get yourself out of here. Stop it.
2: No,
0: listen.
2: What's the matter with you, friend?
3: Victor, that was your car, wasn't it? Driving away?
0: Yes. I loaned it to. Somebody needs it for a while tonight. He's got some things to do.
2: Mr. Ames, I know I'm butting in, but your wife has been worried.
0: Please.
2: And
0: I'm going back over to the club. There's nothing anybody can do now except to make things worse.
3: What? Darling!
0: Send him home, Sylvia. I'll take care of myself.
3: Oh. I put your letter in his pocket on purpose, Mr. Valentine. He'll never listen to me or believe in us.
4: It was certainly an understatement when you said he was upset. Yes.
2: But you haven't said why yet. Now, just what's going on tonight, Mrs. Ames? Where's your husband really been?
3: I don't know. Playing cards, I guess. He doesn't generally, but no harm could come out of that, could it?
2: Maybe not. You said he'd been beaten up.
3: Oh, yes, I know he's in danger.
2: Well, go on, go on. Your husband's a lawyer, isn't he?
3: He was until a year ago. His practice disappeared on him. What do you mean? Suspicion, distrust, whispers? This is a small town, Mr. Valentine. A very nice town. My husband used to be a very nice person.
2: What happened?
3: Have you ever heard of the Dorothy Spolman murder case?
2: Well, yes, I think so, only I don't remember the
3: details. It was never solved. She was murdered, beaten up. It was horrible. They never even found the weapon. Police, experts, everyone's been over it a million times. It was a whole year ago. They'll never get a confession from anyone.
4: Mrs. Ames, was your husband...
3: My husband was very nearly tried for that murder.
2: Oh, I see. But then if he weren't tried, then...
3: There are people in this town who believe, who really believe that he killed her. Who always believe it. There wasn't any actual evidence. But the circumstances... Horrible. Sordid.
2: Now look, Mrs. Ames...
3: Mr. Valentine, we have children. I'm taking them away. I have to. He won't leave. He's so mixed up, bitter. I don't know what he'll do. It keeps getting worse and worse.
2: All right. Now, just take it easy. I'll go after him, see if there is anything I can do.
3: He'll never listen to me.
2: Brooksy, stay here, will you? Get her off to the train. Mrs. Ames, just tell me one thing, will you? Do you think your husband killed this Dorothy Fulman?
3: Mr. Valentine, I don't want anything worse to happen. That's all.

0: I say, excuse me. You're Mr. Valentine, aren't you? George Valentine?
1: Yeah. I was looking for the club doorman.
0: My name is Norton. This is quite a pleasure. I've heard of you. Seen your name here and there.
1: Oh, is that so?
0: See here, join me on the veranda for a cup of coffee, will you? Hospitality of our little club isn't
1: I'm hard. Sorry, Mr. Norton. I'm looking for a man named Ames.
0: Oh, yes, Victor Ames. Splendid chap. Haven't seen him in some time. Might be here later. We can wait together.
1: I said I'm sorry, Mr. Norton.
0: Well, I certainly don't intend to be pushy. Oh, wait a moment. Perhaps I should be a bit more honest and say there's a little matter I'd like your advice on.
1: I'd still go looking for Mr. Rain.
0: Even if I said the little matter concerned Mr. Rain?
1: You twist my arm.
0: Then we can do better than the veranda, I think. People there. There's a lounge in the locker room.
1: All right. Through here?
0: To your left. Generally closed at night. There we are.
1: Mm-hmm. Okay. Now, what's the story?
0: Nothing so very important, but sit down.
1: How do you know who I was out there?
0: Well, Ames had mentioned your coming.
1: You said you haven't seen him lately. Try again.
0: Really, Valentine.
1: Who's that?
2: Hey, anybody in here? Locking up.
1: Luce, private police?
0: Just a moment. Yes. Let go of me? Well, what are you doing here?
1: What do you mean?
0: Stop it. Who are you?
2: Hey, what is it?
0: Jimmy, I found this man.
2: Break it up.
1: What up, John?
0: I found him in here. I left my wallet in my locker.
2: All right. Oh, it's you, Mr. Norton.
0: He was snooping, Jimmy. Now my wallet's gone. He took it. He must have.
1: Oh, brother.
2: What am I supposed to do?
0: Search him. Nobody won't have it, will he? That's not the way they work. But he's trespassing. You can lock him up for that. I'll see to it. Search Hawkins.
2: I'm sorry, Mr. Norton.
0: What?
2: I said I'm sorry. You're not going to prefer anything. Good night.
0: Jimmy, my father was the founder of this club. When I issue an order to one of the paid employees, I expect
2: Sure. Issue away. Only someplace else, huh? I'll handle this end. Good night, Mr. Norton.
0: Jimmy, I have never in my life been... Good night. Yes. Good night.
1: Well, that was something.
2: Okay, bud. Hand it over.
1: What? Oh, now, wait a minute. You don't mean you believe that old school ties gang about... And still you put him out?
2: The wallet, bud.
1: Oh, sure. Mine. Here. Credentials. The works. Good enough.
2: Well, I didn't exactly figure. Valentine, huh?
1: Yeah, that's right. Only look, Buster. Why? Why'd you treat him like that? Will him like lettuce before you even know what he had
2: because
1: to say.
2: Because I have no use for the high and mighty Mr. Norton. And don't worry, I won't get in trouble either. He maybe don't know it, but he's being eased out the side door of this club anyway. All four of them are.
1: All four? Will you clear that up?
2: You ever hear the Dorothy Fullman murder? Well, that nice, dignified man there, that Norton. For my money, he's the one that killed her.

0: All right, so you've got your opinion, Jimmy. It's just an opinion.
1: I'll stick to it, Mr. Valentine.
0: But there wasn't any concrete evidence against either him or Victor Ames. And what did you mean, all four of them? And why did Norton want to stall me like that? That's all he was trying to do, keep me away from something.
1: You're the detective, mister.
2: Excuse me.
1: Huh? Hello, Mr. Chester.
2: Oh, Jimmy, just standing here having a couple of drinks. I was downtown. Yes, that's done.
1: Looks like you've had enough.
2: Oh, no. I'm all right. I'm fine. I'm all right.
1: Sure, Mr. Chester. See him?
0: Hmm? Oh, that guy?
1: He's one of them.
0: Say it faster, will you?
1: One of the four. Dorothy Fulman was murdered in her house just over the bluffs across the golf course.
0: Yeah?
1: They never got enough evidence. They never will. But the police did prove that it couldn't be anybody else. It had to be one of the four men mixed up with it.
0: Who are they?
1: Mr. Norton, Ames, big fool, always in trouble. Another man named Salto. He asked me he couldn't have got to first base with it. And Chester there.
0: Oh, I get it. Not much left of Chester, is there?
1: All of them have changed. But he don't even know what he's doing anymore.
0: Nobody will confess, no evidence.
3: Oh, Jimmy, come here.
1: Now, excuse me, Stewart, back to business.
0: No, I'm right behind you.
1: Huh?
0: That's Victor Ames with him, isn't it? With the Stewart, sure it is.
3: Valentine.
0: Yeah, we catch up again, friend. It's a busy night.
3: Excuse me, gentlemen. Jimmy, there's trouble in here.
0: What?
3: The card room, the one with the back entrance. I put those cards in there myself just this evening.
4: Valentine, I've got to see you alone.
0: Hold on, will you? Go on, Stewart.
3: This deck of cards. There's some men have been playing there, apparently, or drawing high man or something.
4: Well, what is it? What's the matter?
3: Well, sir, more puzzling than anything else. At a club like this, someone was being dishonest. Rather hasty job, but here you see, this deck has been marked.
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1: Nine of diamonds.
2: Nine of clubs.
1: Jack, diamonds. Your turn, Chester. Draw.
3: Yes, I'm king of hearts. I hereby confess 1 year ago it was I who murdered Miss Dorothy Fullman. I got the high card. I'll be dead by midnight. Be dead by midnight.
0: Only if your name is George Valentine, all you know is that Dorothy Fullman murder case has never been solved. That there were four suspects, but the police have despaired of ever finding out who her murderer was. Yes, all you know is that Mrs. Ames was worried about the strange behavior of her husband. And more recently, that four men have been playing cards in the back card room of the local club. And that the steward says the deck of cards is marked.
1: No! No, they can't be. Give me...
4: Hey, take it easy, Mr. Ames. Let's see, Stuart.
1: They're not marked.
5: What's bothering you so much, Mr. Ames?
4: Kind of a crude job.
6: Yes, Jimmy, a little ticks on the edges, like this. The person who did it could tell the cards, all right.
1: Get out of here, both of you, Jimmy Stewart.
5: Hey, slow down, Buster.
1: Look, I've got to see you, Valentine. I've got to see you alone.
4: Have you been sampling some of that stuff Chester uses, Mr. Ames? What's so important about...
1: Chester? Chester.
6: Hey, where are you going, Miss Ames?
1: He was downtown. He's back now.
5: Buster, will you please?
1: He's here in the bar. He's having those last two drinks.
7: Well, there you are.
5: Oh, hello, Angela.
7: Oh, Mr. Ames, I saw your wife at the station. She said to tell you...
1: Yes, yes, of course. Where is he?
7: What?
5: The little guy, Brooks. He was in here a few minutes ago.
1: He was having a couple of drinks.
5: Yeah, he's gone now.
7: Well, I did see somebody leaving just when I came in. He looked like he could use a little sleep.
1: It's 11:55.
5: Time for you to clear it up, friend. Where's Chester gone? What's happening tonight?
1: Could have been any one of us. I mean, the cards marking them. But I didn't try to save my own skin. I would have gone through it if I'd been high, man.
7: What on earth?
1: I'm trying to remember. The watchman's spare gun, that was it.
5: Quit pulling, Buster. What?
1: Yeah, the closet, the back hall. Come on, hurry, will you? The watchman's gun, that was it.
0: Only the cupboard was bare.
1: He's taken it already. Chester.
7: Certainly no gun in here.
1: We drew. High man. He had the king of hearts. Little Chester, the weakest one in the whole bunch. Didn't even seem to react.
5: What do you look with?
1: I know I'm talking wildly. I'll explain later. We've got to find him first. Hurry.
5: Well, we're with you, all right. But who's he going to use this gun on?
1: Who? Oh, isn't it perfectly obvious, Mr. Valentine? On himself.

0: just like Jimmy said. House over by the bluffs across the golf course.
1: It's certainly deserted looking. For sale, for lease.
2: Chester must be here. It's where he'd come.
0: The story of the Fulman's house, huh? Where she was killed?
2: Yes, in the living room. Found her body there.
1: Beaten to death.
2: Door's open, you see. Chester? Chester!
0: Well, he's not here. The fall guy. Well, we're a long way on the outside of that old crime now, aren't we?
2: Perhaps we beat him here, missed him in the dark. Chester!
1: What do you mean, George?
0: Ames here knows what I mean. This is where it happened. It wasn't a pleasant crime. And inside a man, a terrible thing like that can get bigger in a year, huh?
2: Mr. Valentine, I didn't kill her.
0: Sure, that's what they all say. Buster, I'm just finally beginning to realize what a hopeless, crazy thing is happening.

0: But what do you think, Brooksy? Four men actually drawing to see which one would be a fall guy. Which one would confess to a murder.
1: I don't believe it.
2: Oh, yes, it's very easy for the two of you to talk like that.
3: I told them it was ridiculous.
0: Same as Russian roulette. Spin the cartridge wheel. See who gets the bullet. Yeah, they couldn't stand to be pointed at. The suspicion, the shadow of guilt. The crime that would never be solved otherwise.
3: Yes, I told them that, but Ames and Norton did...
2: You were willing enough, Salter. You didn't have any solution, any way to keep yourself from going insane. Maybe you can't believe it, Miss Brooks. Why should you? You don't have a private hell to live in.
0: I don't think that's exactly what she meant, Ames. Sure, I know it's not like in books where people just forget about murder. But to try to dig yourself out of a swamp by drawing, taking one chance in four of being tapped for guilt, just to lay all the ghosts for the others.
2: If we did it, so what? We did it. We've nearly killed each other trying to make each other confess anyway.
1: I was thinking about the second part of the bargain. Suicide for the elected guilty one.
0: Yeah, to make sure the police would accept that confession.
1: Mr. Ames, you might have gone through with it. You're that kind. But I just don't believe that most men...
0: Check,
1: would...
0: Angel. All right, how about it, Soto? That's why you're here, isn't it? To see if Chester would go through with something that you wouldn't do yourself.
3: That I... I'm sorry, Victor. I wouldn't have. I couldn't have. I went along with it, of course I did. If I'd been high card, I don't know what I would have done, but...
0: Okay, there's one down. Wet feet. By this time, Chester must be aboard the nearest freight train headed for parts unknown.
2: Chester? He signed the confession.
1: But he wouldn't do it. I know he'd been drinking,
0: at the last
1: but...
0: moment, it's a little hard to pull the trigger.
2: Is that so? You're so sure, aren't you?
0: Huh?
2: Moonlight out there. Window, come here. Look.
3: It's him. It's Chester.
1: But he's not coming toward the house.
3: Just walking. That the path runs up by the bluffs.
2: Yes, and if anything happens to him, it's our fault, Salto.
0: Come on, step on it. Run!
2: Chester! Chester! What's the matter with him?
1: He doesn't even listen. Oh, look out, George.
0: Yeah, these bluffs are pretty steep, aren't they?
2: Chester! I'm going to climb up this way, too.
0: Oh, no, you don't, Buster.
2: Huh?
0: You
2: what?
0: Just stay behind me with Miss Brooks.
2: Valentine.
0: There's another way this whole thing tonight can work, but I'm going to see that it doesn't.
1: George, look, he's up on one of the edges.
2: Hey. Thank you.
0: Oh, what a... Norton!
2: Get out of here, leave him alone.
0: Norton, wouldn't you know?
2: Stand still! I'm warning you, I have a gun.
0: Oh, yeah, sure. The one from the watchman's locker?
2: He didn't take it, Chester didn't take it.
4: Hey, what's all this?
0: So you did. Sure. You guys wouldn't just make a deal for somebody to commit suicide. You'd get him to write a confession and then murder him.
2: He killed her. He killed Ortonman. He confessed.
1: George is up on the edge. Look at him.
2: Leave him alone. He'll jump, I tell you. Look at the way he's acting. I just followed him.
4: To give him the gun he didn't take.
2: James, listen. It will all be over. For all of us.
4: Are you inhuman?
2: Let it happen. If you don't, it'll be the same thing over and over again.
0: Yeah, look. We can't stop him from here, and he does look like he wants to jump. Okay, so I've been wrong, so I...
2: Valentine!
0: Get out of the way with that gun! Okay, now you're all
2: I've
0: right, Norton. Stay there, all of you. Chester! Mr. Chester!
5: I'm all right. Yes?
0: Mr. Chester, now you listen to me. I can't reach you.
5: But get away now. There's something I'm going to do.
0: Yeah, I know. Kill yourself. But you were supposed to do it where she died, weren't you? Wasn't that the agreement, Chester, to make it look good? Can you understand me, Mr. Chester?
5: I'm all right.
0: That's it. Just keep looking at me. It should have been the living room, though. Or were they always wrong? She was beaten, bruised. I remember they said they never found a weapon. Was it really up here that she died? Did she dump? Was she thrown? It would have looked the same if somebody then carried her body back to her house.
5: I'm going to jump, you know. Get back.
0: No, you're not. You're too curious, Chester. This year, since Dorothy Fullman died, must have been the worst for the one who really killed her. Don't you think so, Mr. Chester?
5: What do you mean?
0: But admitting it is worse. Some people can't ever do that. They'd rather die than do that.
5: I'm going to jump. You can't stop me.
0: But you don't even want your death to be a confession, do you? Well, they gave you a chance, the little card drawing. You know the masked deck, the marked one, would be found sooner or later. You deliberately left it behind.
5: No, go away.
0: The world would say your confession was a fraud. You are a poor little patsy.
5: Well, any of them could have marked the cards, Norton, South.

0: Who is?
1: The high man marked him. The guilty man, Chester. All I've said is built on that. When there's a drawing, a man can't make another man take a certain card. So if he marks them, he only marks them for himself. Check?
0: Yes, I understand, but...
1: To pick his own card. But the lowest card picked tonight was a 9. If a man wanted a low card, that's not very safe, is it, with 52 cards in the deck? You know, it baffled me for a while, until I saw that you really did want to die.
0: She was faithless. She was bad. Get out of my way!
1: Oh, no, you don't. Now, just hang on. You're gonna live, Buster. You're gonna write a real confession.

0: George, it did work out that way, didn't it?
1: Yeah, Brooksy, they pieced it together again. That's why Chester went up to the bluffs instead of taking the gun. That's how he had killed Dorothy Fulman a year back.
0: And if the first confession had gone through, if he'd shot himself, nobody ever would have believed it.
1: Well, the other three would have always thought they railroaded the poor little punchy.
0: Say, their private little hell's a new one. Mrs. Ames went still in love with her husband and called you here.
1: Mm-hmm.
0: George, isn't it remarkable what a woman will do for the man she loves?
1: Remarkable.
0: Forgive. Forget. Protect.
1: I'll remember that.
0: Darling.
1: The very next time I'm suspected of murder.
0: Oh!
1: Good night.

Tonight's adventure of George Valentine has been brought to you by Standard Oil Company of California on behalf of independent Chevron gas stations and Standard stations throughout the West. Robert Bailey is starred as George with Virginia Gregg as Brooksy. Let George Do It is written by David Victor and Jackson Gillis and directed by Don Clark. Larry Dobkin was heard as Ames, Bob Griffin as Chester, Harold Deerenforth as Salto, Ted Osborne as Norton, Loreen Tuttle as Mrs. Ames, and Bob Bruce as Jimmy. 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

0: High Card, an episode of Let George Do It from August 28th, 1950. As I mentioned, after spending 8 years in that series, Bailey moved over from Mutual to CBS in order to take over as the star of Yours Truly, Johnny Dollar. I'm Greg Bell, and next on Wynn Radio was our weekly visit with Chandu the Magician. We'll be right back.
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9: 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With the arrival at the Balkan castle of Lupu, a gypsy friend and secret agent, Frank Chandler has at last begun his perilous journey to the Mountain of the Scimitar, the mountain whose great sinister landmark is the key to the mystery he has come from Tibet to solve. Reluctant to leave the regents alone in the castle, he has brought them up into the mountains. There, with a gypsy tribe, friends of Lupu's, they will await his return. Tonight, as one of the gypsies tells an old folk tale by the campfire, Chandler sees a man in the deep shadows among the pines, and Lupu breaks off the story to draw and throw his deadly gypsy knife. Chandu, the magician.
10: Lupu, no! Lupu!
11: Who is it, Frank? Who is it?
10: Stay there, all of you. I know who it is.
11: Oh, Uncle Frank, be careful!
12: He sure sticks his neck out.
11: Bob, stay here. He knows what he's doing.
10: Nicholas!
12: Here, Mr. Chandler. I'm so glad I found you.
10: Are you hurt? Did he hit you?
12: Just missed me. See his knife sticking in the tree?
10: I caught his arm, but I thought it was too late. What are you doing up here? Come over to the fire.
12: I'd rather not. You know the gypsy tradition. If I sat down at their fire and didn't accept their hospitality, they'd be insulted. And I can't stay.
10: I suppose Dimitri told you we'd come into the mountains.
12: Yes. He thinks you've taken your family away because you're afraid of him. I don't wonder.
10: You didn't come up here just to tell me that. We must have been riding most of the day.
12: Since about midday. And I must be back before morning. The service for my father is at 11. Metsos is making a spectacle of it. A great procession.
10: Metsos can't hurt your father anymore, Nicholas. What is it you came to tell me?
12: Mr. Chandler, I was alone with my father for half an hour before he died. He sent everyone out of the room, even the doctor, so he could talk to me. He said, I'm sorry.
10: You needn't be in.
12: Oh, why couldn't I have understood him before it was too late? Why didn't I tell him how much I've changed?
10: Believe me, Nicholas, it's just as well.
12: You mean letting my father think I didn't mind Metsos and his bullies?
10: Well...
12: Didn't mind his giving up a throne our people have held for 500 years?
10: If you and your father had made any trouble for Metsos, you'd both have been shot long ago.
12: But even so, my father was shot.
10: It wasn't planned that way.
12: What?
10: I know it wasn't. But this isn't the time to go into that. Tell me, what's happened?
12: Oh, yes. Well, I know now why you're here.
10: I see.
12: Metso sent for me to give me instructions about the ceremony tomorrow.
10: Your turn will come, Nicholas.
12: Go on. Well, Dimitri came in. He had a letter in his hand, and the moment Metso saw it, he went absolutely white with rage.
10: I can imagine.
12: You know whom the letter was from?
10: All but his name. Go on, Nicholas.
12: Metso sent me away again as if I were a schoolboy. I went out by the garden door.
10: I hope you listened outside.
12: It wasn't hard to hear them. Metsos was shouting.
10: What did they say?
12: Metsos ordered Dimitri to leave the country on the next train, or be forcibly deported.
10: When thieves fall out. Dimitri refused to go, of course.
12: Oh, yes. He said it was Metsos who'd have to go. Both of them kept referring to the man who'd written the letter.
10: Who was it? What's his name?
12: They didn't mention that.
10: Neshtar.
12: Mr. Chandler, is it the man you spoke about to my father?
10: Yes, it is. Well, if Dimitri and Metsos have come to an open break...
12: But Dimitri's going to drop out of sight for a time. He told me so later at home.
10: He told you?
12: He knows I hate Metsos. But he's determined to kill you, Mr. Chandler. There was something about you in that letter.
10: Did Dimitri say so?
12: Yes, he did. Metsos wouldn't listen. He was livid.
10: I told you he was a badly frightened man.
12: Perhaps. But Dimitri will stop at nothing.
10: I know that. I'll deal with Dimitri when I come back.
12: Mr. Chandler... You mustn't go to the Mountain of the Scimitar.
10: Dimitri has nothing to do with the mountain gypsies.
12: You can't be sure.
10: I am. Now, you'd better start back. You have a long ride ahead of you.
12: Won't you wait here another day? I could go to the mountain with you, sir.
10: No, Nicholas. Your life's much too valuable to your country.
12: Mr. Chandler.
10: You'll know what I mean. Quite soon, I hope. Thanks so much for coming to tell me all this. Especially at such a time.
12: My people and I are in your debt, sir.
10: Not yet. I'll walk a little way down the trail with you.
12: 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And when you come back, will you explain why I couldn't stay?
10: They'll understand.
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15: So black beyond the firelight, like a curtain.
16: I don't see Uncle Frank at all. Where do you suppose he went?
17: Lupu saw as a goat because Uncle Frank made him miss that guy. Boy, can he pitch that knife.
15: Oh, Bob, you fiend. Anyway, Uncle Frank knew who the man was. Why don't you go over to Blanca's wagon? She'll think you don't want her to tell your fortune.
16: Oh, I forgot. Let's do, Bob. Lupu says she can really look into the future.
17: Yeah. Well, she's queen of the May or something around here.
16: Come with us, Mother.
15: No, I'll go and speak to Lupu. Pull me up, Bob. My foot's asleep.
17: Sure. There. Okay?
15: Yeah, thanks. Tell Blanca she can read my palm tomorrow.
16: All right.
17: Look, Bats. Blanca's wagon's all shut up. Maybe she's going to bed.
16: She said for us to come over after supper. Maybe she pulled the curtain across because she's reading somebody else's hand. Blanca?
18: I'm here, my little love. Come in.
16: My brother, too?
18: Ah, no, if he pleases.
17: Go ahead, Bats.
16: Okay. Oh, Blanca, your wagon's beautiful inside.
18: It is my home. Sit there, my little one.
16: All right.
18: Bon, you sit on the floor, Viet.
17: Okay.
18: Now, give me your hand, my little love. Oh, how can this be?
16: What's the matter, Blanca? What do you see in my hand?
18: It was written that you should come to me. Aye, this is an evil thing.
17: What is?
18: Oh, no. What I will tell you is true. The gypsy knows.
16: Blanca, is it true the gypsies came from Egypt long ago?
18: You are wise, Sleshner. Some gypsies know the ancient secrets. But this is an evil thing I see.
17: What is it?
18: Bon, you are her elder brother. You must guard her well.
17: Huh?
16: From what, Blanca?
18: A moment is coming, not far away, when the evil power of black magic will descend upon you.
17: Oh! Holy Moses.
18: A man who hates you has called upon the black forces of Mulga. The curse of Mulga is upon you.
16: Do you mean Dimitri? Is he the one who did it?
18: I do not know his name, but listen well. When this comes to you, you will know. You must close your ears. You must not listen.
16: What will happen to me if I do listen, Blanca?
18: You will become a lost one, turning from those who love you to walk the strange, lonely paths of darkness.
16: Oh, it sounds awful. I'm going to tell my uncle. He'll know what to do.
18: Tell him what I have said, but remember, when the dark enchantment comes, if you listen, you will be lost.
17: Blanca, can anybody help you if this curse gets going?
18: Only the one who... Wait.
17: Go on, Blanca, don't stop there. Who can keep you
18: from... Hurry, that's the curtain coming. I will see who has come to the camp.
16: I will. Oh, is he dressed up? Look at those earrings.
19: I will pay for my supper with a song. Hey!
16: I wonder if Uncle Frank's back yet. I'm going to tell him about this right now.
18: Wait. I do not like this man.
17: Do you know him?
18: Listen.

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1: I sure will, just as soon as he comes back. 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
2: I'll tell him, Blanca.
0: No, I must speak to him myself. The Romany warning was sung for his ears alone.

0: Chandu the Magician is based on the original radio drama created by Harry A. Earnshaw and is written by Vera Oldham. The Romany song was sung by Bill Chapman. 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
1: 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I'm Greg Bell, and earlier we had actor Bob Griffin as a cast member on the Mutual Detective series Let George Do It, while he was also a film performer. For example, Griffin played the police chief in a campy 1957 sci-fi horror film starring a young Michael Landon. Again, you name it. I'll have the answer and then wrap up when radio was right after this break.
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8: Skies stay sunny throughout the afternoon hours with highs in the mid-90s. For tonight, we can expect clear to partly cloudy skies, lows in the mid-70s, and then sunshine and more heat and humidity continue to build here for Monday, with a high in the upper 90s to around 100, with heat indices getting around 105 on Monday afternoon. So take the necessary precautions as we head into Monday night, 77 and clear. Still looking at some mid-90s with sunny skies on Tuesday. North winds develop 10 to 15. Temperatures come down to 70 on Tuesday night with a clear sky. Mix of clouds and sun Wednesday as temperatures step back a little bit more midweek. Highs in the upper 80s to around 90 Wednesday. There's a chance for a few showers or storms Wednesday night and then on Thursday. 67 for the low on Wednesday night. Though a chance for scattered showers and storms Thursday. High temperatures in the upper 80s, back near 90 for a high on Friday. And that's the latest look at your forecast from Weatherology. This is meteorologist Paul Frombly.
9: Hi, this is Kyle Bauer with Plain Talk with the girl who could not have been a Pony Express rider, Jamie Bloom.
10: For a number of reasons.
9: Have you ever thought about it? At that age, you might have been the right size.
10: Yeah. Okay. Yeah, I guess I was probably pretty lightweight.
9: Before they were hired, young enough. Riders had to swear on the Bible.
10: Oh, okay.
9: Not to curse, fight, or abuse their animals. Okay.
10: Well, two of the three I probably would have done okay with there.
9: The private service was in operation just for a little over a year and a half. Yeah. Never part of the U.S. Postal Service, but operated as a contract of U.S. mail route during those final months. And, oh, by the way, they preferred to hire orphans.
10: Oh, okay. Well, I wouldn't
9: see, you wouldn't have qualified there.
10: Either,
9: I don't think there was any girls that were.
10: I don't remember ever seeing any portrayed in movies.
9: But you had to be lightweight, couldn't curse.
10: I could do the lightweight part when I was younger. Anyway.
9: If I applied, they'd go, what?
10: What?
9: That poor pony would just look back and go, no, we're not doing that.
10: So we've been talking about population statistics.
9: Yeah, and this was kind of interesting because it's well within our lifetime. Since 1990 to now, the population has become more and more non-white.
10: Sure.
9: And some would say it's the browning of America, but it's really quite startling. In 1990, we're not talking back 1950s.
10: Yeah, no, that's
9: in 1990, 78% of the population was white.
10: Okay.
9: Okay.
10: 1990.
9: And today it's 42%.
10: Wow.
9: Isn't
10: really
9: that amazing? Mm-hmm. Now, by the way, it includes Hispanics and Asians and black people, and I'm deciphering as I'm going here, mm-hmm. but the percentage of population of the black population in the United States has not increased, and really the Asian population hasn't increased all that much. It hasn't gone down, but the Hispanic population is the one that increased the most.
10: So immigration. I'm sure some have come to the United States to go to school at one point or another.
9: That would all count.
10: Staying.
9: They would all count. Mm-hmm. And let's say that both your parents were Asian. Mm-hmm. Well, then you count as the ethnicity of an Asian.
10: Right.
9: Here.
10: The exactly.
9: one that I think is interesting, if your mother was Asian and your father was white, mm-hmm. what do you put down? Do you put Asian? When you have to say what your mm-hmm. ethnicity is, are you Asian or are you white?
10: I don't know.
9: Or let's say black and white. For instance, Barack Obama, his mother was white, his father was black. And he claimed the ethnicity of black.
10: Mm-hmm.
9: But why? Now, he looked like a black man.
10: Right.
9: So do you just look in the mirror and go, okay, I'm that?
10: I guess it's whatever
9: I don't
10: you
9: think
10: identify any, as. Because
9: I don't think you have to show a DNA mm-hmm. test to pick mm-hmm. any one of those. So,
10: yeah.
9: I don't know. Came to the country and you were one of those people who wasn't obvious what you're, well, for instance, Jamie, you're obviously white.
10: Yeah.
9: Okay?
10: Yeah.
9: You can't get by putting any of the others. But
10: well, and they don't have boxes for Swedish. Or, you know what I mean?
9: No,
10: like they
9: exactly.
10: don't. They
9: yeah,
10: don't.
9: Northern European, Southern European, like, Eastern European. Yeah.
10: I'm not Irish. I'm Swedish. I'm
9: yeah.
10: not, you know.
9: Yeah. Exactly.
10: Whereas, you know, I think it made a lot more difference back at one time, you know.
9: I truly believe this, and I don't think we've made any progress at this, but I read this many years ago, and I really believe it to be true. When we stop asking the question, we will stop bigotry and bias.
10: Yeah.
9: I mean, as long as we're asking the question, there's obviously
10: somebody,
9: you know,
10: considering
9: something,
10: that.
9: Someone yeah. considering it.
10: Yeah.
9: And when we stop asking, and that's kind of back to yours, nobody asks anymore, well, who are your ancestors?
10: Yeah.
9: Were they Swedish or German or...
10: Well, I've been reading a book about early crime in Kansas City, like organized crime in Kansas City. And I mean, it mattered. Where you came from. It
9: okay.
10: mattered if you were Italian, if you were Irish, if you were, you know what I mean?
9: Did you live in different parts of the city?
10: Yeah, sure.
9: Okay.
10: You know, you settled in different parts of the city and some of them didn't get along. And that was kind of where it all started.
9: So,
10: so
9: you
10: it
9: had,
10: used to matter a lot more.
9: You had the Italian, if you will, mafia, and you had the, who else? What other?
10: Irish. Uh-huh.
9: Okay.
10: Yeah,
9: our organized
10: you know what I mean?
9: Crime.
10: Yeah.
9: All right.
10: So it's just interesting how that much that used to matter, but those were the early days. I mean, they were just getting there and just settling there.
9: Right, one generation away, if
10: right.
9: you will.
10: Yeah.
9: But when we stop asking the question, in fact, there is always a box that prefer not to answer.
10: Mm-hmm.
9: Or I generally check that.
10: Really?
9: Yeah.
10: Yeah.
9: It's like if all of us would just check that,
10: mm-hmm.
9: they would yeah. stop asking the question.
10: Yeah. Yeah.
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12: Good morning. It's 7 o'clock here at KFRM. I'm Steve Knopfsinger, and I'll be with you through the morning hours. Coming up next is This Day in History.

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1: On this day in history, July 20th, 1944, Hitler cheated death as a bomb planted in a briefcase went off, but failed to kill him. High-ranking German officials had made up their minds that Hitler must die. He was leading Germany in a suicidal war on two fronts, and assassination was the only way to stop him. A coup d'etat would follow, and a new government in Berlin would save Germany from complete destruction at the hands of the Allies. That was their plan. This was the reality. Colonel Klaus von Stauffenberg, chief of the Army Reserve, had been given the task of planting a bomb during a conference that was to be held at Berchtesgaden, but was later moved to Hitler's Wolf's Lair and a command post at Rostenburg, Prussia. Stauffenberg planted the explosive in a briefcase, which he placed under a table, then left quickly. Hitler was studying a map of the Eastern Front as Colonel Heinz Brandt, trying to get a better look at the map, moved the briefcase out of place farther away from where the Führer was standing. At 12:42 p.m., the bomb went off. When the smoke cleared, Hitler was wounded, charred, and even suffered the temporary paralysis of one arm, but he was very much alive. He was even well enough to keep an appointment with Benito Mussolini that very afternoon. He gave Il Duce a tour of the bomb site. Four others present died from their wounds. As the bomb went off, Stauffenberg was making his way to Berlin to carry out Operation Valkyrie, the overthrow of the central government. In Berlin, he and a co-conspirator, General Ulbricht, arrested the commander of the reserve army, General Fromm, and began issuing orders for the commandeering of various government buildings. And then the news came through with Hermann Göring, Hitler was alive. Fromm, released from custody under the assumption he would nevertheless join the effort to throw Hitler out of office, turned on the conspirators. Stauffenberg and Ulbricht were shot that same day. Once Hitler figured out the extent of the conspiracy, it reached all the way to occupied France, he began the systematic liquidation of his enemies. More than 7,000 Germans would be arrested, including evangelical pastor Dietrich Bonhoeffer, and up to 5,000 would wind up dead, either executed or as suicides. Hitler, Himmler, and Göring took an even firmer grip on Germany and its war machine. Hitler became convinced that fate had spared him. I regard this as confirmation of the task imposed upon me by Providence, and that nothing is going to happen to me, he stated. He added, the great cause which I serve will be brought through its present perils, and everything can be brought to a good end. And that's been your day in history for today. Coming up next is the weather forecast and town hall news. And shortly we'll have Friday's market recap with Lexi Bates.
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3: Here's a look at your ag forecast. This is meteorologist Paul Trombley. We're going to see more oppressive heat build across the central plains here as we start off the work week for today, with high temperature readings continuing to climb in the upper 90s to low 100s across the entirety of Kansas and Nebraska, as well as into northern Oklahoma. So being mindful of that, if you have the choice, do any sort of outdoor work in the early morning hours or the late evening and avoiding that heat of the day, as the heat indices will continue to climb further above 100 due to that higher humidity across much of the region. We are going to see a cold front bringing some relief from the oppressive heat across Nebraska and in northern Kansas as we get into tomorrow. And that'll ratchet temps down through the 90s for Nebraska. And then still looking at the heat to build south of that front, though, for the southern half, really southern three quarters of Kansas down to Oklahoma. More upper 90s to 100 degree temps coming up on Tuesday. That front does continue to push a little bit further south by Wednesday, bringing a little more relief to areas further south into Kansas. In the meantime, this frontal passage is expected to go on without any fanfare as far as any shower storm activity is concerned for our part of the country, although a few storms could build across mainly Iowa, perhaps Missouri, Illinois with that frontal passage. But it looks like some of the rain chances for the central plains hold off until we get into Wednesday and Thursday, with an upper level trough starting to build eastward out of the Rockies as we get into that middle of the week, and still seeing a couple on and off shower and storm chances right out into Thursday night and Friday. And as far as temperatures are concerned, still staying with the cooler temps down a little bit further into Wednesday and Thursday in Nebraska, more highs in the 80s to around 90 there. Although we do start to see that late summer heat starting to build back further northeast across the plains as we get to Friday and into the start of the weekend, as more highs in the 90s with some pockets of triple digit heat making a return as a look ahead into next weekend. But we certainly are looking forward to a little bit more of those opportunities for showers and storm to start to build back in across the central plains here as we continue into Wednesday through Friday. Some on and off chances for scattered showers and storms are expected after staying with dry and hot conditions here into the first part of the work week. I'm weatherology meteorologist Paul Trombley.
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5: Breaking news this hour from Town Hall. I'm Rich Thomason. America is raining fire down on Iran. Retaliation for the deaths of several American service members over the weekend.
6: The U.S. conducted a new round of airstrikes early Monday, targeting Iran after announcing the death of another service member, hitting close to a northwestern city believed to be home to an underground missile base. Iran responding by launching an attack targeting Bahrain, the home of the U.S.'s 5th Fleet, and Kuwait. The latest attack again showed how step-by-step the U.S. and Iran have inched closer to all-out war, as last month's interim deal meant to permanently end the fighting has crumbled and shipping traffic in the Strait of Hormuz has largely stalled. Both sides have targeted civilian infrastructure relied on by millions of people. I'm Charles DeLedesma.
5: AAA reports gas prices have risen to a national average $4 per gallon. Between sweltering heat and smothering humidity, choking wildfire smoke, flooding rains, and deadly tornadoes, this summer has brought some wicked weather. Tragic case in point.
7: Five family members who had set out for a day of hiking were killed after a flash flood swept through canyons of southern Utah Friday, according to law enforcement officials. The victims were a captain in the Provo, Utah Fire Department, his wife, and their sons, according to fire officials. A daughter who was not on the trip survived.
5: Correspondent Julie Walker. Congratulations to World Cup champion Spain, a 1-0 win over defending champion Argentina. The World Cup final, MetLife Stadium. Vice President Vance and Second Lady Usha welcomed their fourth child, their son, Alec Neil Vance, first child born to a sitting vice president in more than 150 years.
8: Stock futures suggest a higher open later this morning on Wall Street. The Dow futures up 106 points. NASDAQ futures ahead almost 200 points. And the S&P futures are up 24 points. More on these stories, townhall.com.
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8: There is no end in sight to the long, drawn-out, and deadly war in Ukraine.
11: On Sunday, Russia attacked Kyiv and other Ukrainian cities with ballistic missiles, drones, and guided bombs, killing at least six people and wounding dozens of others.
12: Kyiv.
11: Ukrainian President Volodymyr Zelensky says Kyiv and the region were a key target for the Russians. And he says they had been preparing this attack for several days, accumulating missiles. President Donald Trump says he's prepared to grant Ukraine licenses to produce Patriot air defense systems, the most effective means of intercepting Russian ballistic missiles. But full production could take years. I'm Donna Water.
8: Congo. Congo's fast-spreading Ebola outbreak continues claiming lives. 930 people have succumbed so far out of the 2,344 cases confirmed. This outbreak less common than others that cause Ebola. There's no approved vaccine or treatment. News and analysis, townhall.com. Britain gets a new prime minister today.
13: Andy Burnham is promising the biggest change in British politics in 40 years. Quite a claim, given those four decades have included such political giants as Margaret Thatcher and Tony Blair. He strongly indicated he wants to lead an even more left-leaning government than Keir Starmer's. But the details have been few and far between. On foreign policy, there's likely to be more continuity than change, with Mr. Burnham wanting to concentrate on domestic politics and improving living standards at home, something that has eluded his six recent predecessors.
8: The BBC's Rob Watson says Burnham is Britain's seventh prime minister in a decade. As he leaves number 10 Downing Street, outgoing Prime Minister Keir Starmer says, quote, "My work is done." He spent just 2 years in office amid growing unpopularity among the British people. More on these stories, townhall.com.
14: Craig County producers know that AM 550 is where they can find the latest in ag information. Proud to be a part of such northeastern Oklahoma communities as Centralia, Welch, and Vinita. We're KFRM, the voice of the plains.
15: No matter how willing and capable your horse is, you can sour his attitude quickly if you are inconsistent. I'm Rick Lamb, and this is the Horse Show Minute. Imagine living someplace with no traffic laws, where a policeman could give you a ticket whenever it suited him. You wouldn't want to live there. Yet that's what you do to your horse when you are inconsistent in your expectations. National dressage champion Lyndon Gray.
16: What is so unfair is if today you ride around kind of going bang, bang, bang on his side to get him going, or you use your leg and nothing really happens and you live with it and ask three more times, and then tomorrow you say, okay, today you're going to be on the ball. Right. That's what makes so many horses sullen and difficult is the inconsistency.
15: Lyndon suggests giving cues with an escalating degree of firmness. A press of the leg, then a kick, then a smack with the riding crop. Applied consistently, horses soon learn to respond to the subtlest of cues. To learn more, visit thehorseshow.com. I'm Rick Lamb, and this has been the Horse Show Minute. Ride safely.
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12: Now time for the market recap for this Friday, July 17th. September corn up 3 1/4 at 444 3/4. December up 3 1/2 at 467 1/2. And March up 3 1/2 at 483. September Kansas City wheat up 15 3/4 at 732 1/4. December up 15 1/2 at 746 3/4. And March up 15 1/4 at 758. September Chicago wheat up 8 at 682 3/4. December up 8 3/4 at 699 3/4. And March up 9 1/2 at 713 3/4. August soybeans up 9 1/2 at 1204 1/2. September up 8 1/4 at 1193 1/2. And November up 8 at 1203. August soybean meal down 270 at 320.20. September down 340 at 317.10. And October down 380 at 314.90. August soybean oil up 238 at 74.81. September up 222 at 73.93. And October up 202 at 73.02. In the livestock futures, August live cattle down 265 at 224.42. October down 257 at 220.70. And December down 267 at 220.52. August feeder cattle down 65 at 345.95. September down 100 at 339.35. And October down 162 at 332.82. August lean hogs up 137 at 101.65. October up 102 at 87.95. And December up 82 at 78.77. In the oil futures, West Texas crude up 371 at 82.66, gasoline up 11 cents at 340, and heating oil up 3 cents at 406. And that's been the market recap for this Friday, July 17th. I'm Lexi Bates.
1: Coming up next, we've got Chronicles of the Old West and Livestock Lines, Farm to Fork and Point of Law, followed with some morning regional news.
18: This is Dakota Livesay chronicling another true story taken from the 1800s, a time known to all as the Old West. As with today's story, many incidents that took place in the Old West had more than one version. As a matter of fact, there are so many versions that it will take a couple of days to explain them.

0: The incident we're going to investigate is called the Rock Creek Shootout. There are two main characters involved. The first character, David McCandless. Born in North Carolina, David got married and started a family. Later, he went out west. Interestingly, when he left, he didn't take his family, but he did take his mistress, Sarah Scholl. McCandless came to Rock Creek, Nebraska, where he did well financially. Having some remorse about leaving his family behind, he sent for them. Wanting his cake and eating it too, Sarah Scholl moved to a nearby house. In early 1861, the Pony Express bought the house McCandless was living in for a relay station, so McCandless moved out. The other character in the incident is a James Butler Hickok, who at the time was going by Bill. Supposedly, while working for the Pony Express, Hickok tangled with a bear and had been injured. The company sent him to Rock Creek for light duty during his recuperation. McCandless and Hickok didn't get along from the beginning. McCandless was a gruff, overpowering man, and Hickok was some 10 years younger. It seems that McCandless immediately picked up on Hickok's rather large nose and started calling him Duck Bill. And it seems that with McCandless's family in Rock Creek, he wasn't able to spend much time with his paramour, Sarah Scholl. So, if for no other reason than to get back at McCandless, Hickok would visit Sarah. Now, all we need is a match, and this whole incident will explode. Tomorrow, the match will be lit.
1: You've just heard another story from Old West Radio. I'm Dakota Livesay.
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3: This is Steve Knopfsinger with Livestock Lines, and today I'm talking with Dr. Sandy Johnson. She's an extension specialist with the Kansas State Northwest Research and Extension Center in Colby, Kansas. Today she's going to talk about a recent online publication with a study on gestation length and weaning ease and other traits in beef cattle and the potential implications for future genetic selection of these and other traits. Sandy, you recently had a publication in K-State Research and Extension Beef Tips. When is she due? Understanding gestation length in modern beef cattle. I was wondering, for our listening audience, could you talk about that and some of the findings that you had?
4: Sure. You know, as I work with producers that do fixed-time insemination, it's very common. Our discussion is, well, it's 283 days, and I think I have one or two left to calve. You know, most of these calves are coming earlier than what we kind of had that traditional value of length of gestation of 283 days. So I felt like, well, surely there's more data out there on this, but of course we've got to have that AI. We don't always know in natural service when that occurs. So as we have more AI observations, we can look at that gestation length more specifically. So there was a North Carolina State student that worked with the Angus Association and looked at records from 2000 to 2020, and the average gestation length was 279 days, so at least 4 days shorter on average than what we typically think. And in fact, 68% of those observations, or two-thirds, fell between 274 days and 283 days. And so if we look at the relationships between the trends in birth weight and calving ease and gestation length, we know that we've made birth weight smaller and smaller, and essentially when we look at gestation length over time, it's becoming shorter and shorter. And so we know that we're now generating some 40 and 50 pound calves, as everybody wants calving ease, but all things in moderation. So, you know, we do see some very short gestation lengths now. And, of course, this is in the Angus breed, and we know that some breeds, particularly the Indica breeds, do have longer gestation. But most breeds have been looking at calving ease and so trying to reduce calf birth weight.
3: And from those findings, it looked like they made quite a bit of progress, and gestation length was actually had a little bit higher heritability, too. Is there any concerns or anything as far as how far you can take it, or where do you think it might or could be headed?
4: Yeah, you know, we don't know. I think in people's efforts to totally eliminate calving difficulty, I don't think we're ever going to do that because stuff happens. There's twins, there's something wrong, the calf dies, or, you know, calf's not doing its part in terms of parturition. And probably we could moderate our selection on birth weight and calving ease. If we continue to reduce these things, we'll have more and more problems with, you know, small calves are going to have trouble surviving if they have a cold weather insult when they're

0: processes during development take a certain amount of time, and there could be some penalty for that down the road. That's purely speculation, but moderation in selection is always a good thing.
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1: Thank you, Sandy, for sharing that with us today. This is Steve Knopfsinger with Livestock Lines. Have a good one.
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3: You farmers and ranchers are used to taking risks. 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Farm safety is everyone's business. 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
5: My goal would be that we sell everything as a value-added soybean, that it's going out, being exported, being consumed in our country as a post-processed product, whether it's in asphalt, whether it's in commercial sealants, lubricants. 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
3: Alexander joins Scott Porter of Houston, Texas-based Dynamic Green Products in an AgriPulse webinar to tout the value of using soybean oil lubricants.
6: We're very proud of what we've accomplished with U.S. Soy, state-level soybean councils and farmers, but we're building the most prolific retail soy-based lubricant line that's ever been done in the country.
3: And here's Lindsay Hermes, CEO of Biospan Technologies in Washington, Missouri.
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3: 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I'm Daryl Anderson.
8: For humans, being struck by lightning is a pretty rare event. For animals, not so much. A closer look today from the Old Farmer's Almanac. With more practical tips and useful advice, this is the Old Farmer's Almanac Radio Report for Monday, July 20th, the 201st day of the year. Actress Natalie Wood was born on this day, and man first set foot on the moon on this night in 1969. If you dig deeply enough, you'll find all kinds of theories about animals and lightning. Some legends say horses attract lightning, and other theories say giraffes, because of their height, are more at risk. The truth is, though, that animals of all types are at risk simply because they're more often outdoors in severe weather. And while we wouldn't blame a giraffe for lowering his head, it's usually ground current, not a direct strike, that will take down an entire herd with one bolt. And that is the Old Farmer's Almanac Radio Report. You can always learn more about weather and your local forecast online at almanac.com.
9: If you enter a contest, are you bound by a change of rules you don't know about? The court tied up its opinion in the case of the newspaper's notice. I'm Curtis Howard with today's Point of Law.

0: Donna Kaufman was a 17-year-old high school student. Her father worked as a groom at a fashionable writing academy, and her mother worked part-time as a house cleaner. Donna had three younger brothers and sisters. When her mother lost her job, the family had an even harder time paying their rent and making ends meet. There were three daily newspapers in their city. One of them, the Daily Express, advertised a subscription contest. First prize was a house and lot. Second prize was a trip to Hawaii for two. There were other lesser prizes as well. The rule said prizes would be awarded to those who brought in the most new subscriptions, and the Daily Express reserved the right to change the rules. Donna thought it would be wonderful if she could win that house for her parents, and they wouldn't have to pay rent anymore. So she entered the contest and worked hard and enthusiastically. Soon she was tied with Solomon Cartwright for first place. In the last days of the contest, the newspaper changed the rules. They said that all subscriptions would have to be accompanied by money orders or certified checks. Donna didn't see that notice. The evening it came out, she brought in subscriptions and ordinary checks. She said to the contest manager, "I had a great day today, Mr. James. Here's a big batch of new ones." The manager said, "Oh, that's great, Donna. You're doing just fine." He deposited the checks Donna brought in and entered the subscriptions, but he did not credit them to Donna's account. Later, when the winners were announced, she found she had only won second prize. She protested to the paper, saying that if all her subscriptions had been counted, she would have won the house. When the newspaper wouldn't respond, she filed suit through her parents. Her attorney said, "Donna secured the most subscriptions and turned them in with checks that were perfectly good. She got more than anyone else and is entitled to the first prize, not the second." The newspaper's attorney said, "We changed the rules, as we reserve the right to do. It wouldn't be fair to the other contestants if we held them to the new rules but allowed Donna to operate under the old ones." Should Donna be bound by the newspaper's notice? If you enter a contest, are you bound by a change of rules you haven't heard about? No, said a California court. Here, the Daily Express received Donna's uncertified checks the same day they ran the notice. Since those checks were cashed, they are the equivalent of certified checks. Donna should have received credit for the subscription she turned in. She is therefore entitled to first prize. It's a point of law.
1: It's Trish Sloboda with KFRM, and it's time to take a look at your regional news today in your regional journal entry. In Oklahoma news, Oklahoma City Mayor David Holt said the city's rapid growth is creating new opportunities, but also increasing the need for infrastructure improvements.
2: We get work done each year in this room. This is my eighth State of the City address, and each of them has served a specific purpose to take this mission-focused city into its next endeavor.
1: During his annual State of the City address, Holt said Oklahoma City could reach a population of 1 million as early as 2050.
2: Sometime in the next couple of years, we will pass 732,000 residents, which means at that point, we will have completely doubled the population we had in 1970. So we know that people are going to keep moving here. That means population will continue to grow, and by 2055, we'll almost surely be a city of 1 million people.
1: He said the city must act now to improve roads and transportation to keep pace with that growth. Holt pointed to plans for a proposed commuter rail line connecting Norman, Oklahoma City, and Edmond in partnership with One Transit. He also highlighted major sports projects, announcing Oklahoma City's new professional soccer club, OKC United. The team is expected to play in the MAPS 4 multipurpose stadium when it opens in time for the 2028 USL Championship season. He noted that Oklahoma City is simultaneously building a new arena and soccer stadium, calling the project's investments in the city's future and quality of life. In Nebraska news, residents packed a Hallam Planning Commission meeting to learn more about a proposed data center that could be built on Monolith's Olive Creek campus. The project would be developed in phases, with an application for the first phase expected this month. Company representatives said the data center would have less impact than previous industrial expansion plans for the site and could bring new investment to the community. They encouraged local officials to view the project as an opportunity for economic growth. Some residents, however, raised concerns about the facility's potential effects on water use, electricity demand, noise, and the rural character of the area. Others questioned whether the project would create enough jobs to offset its impacts. The Planning Commission heard public comments but took no final action. Additional public meetings and reviews are expected before any construction can move forward. In Kansas news, 1 year after the One Big Beautiful Bill Act became law, Kansas healthcare advocates say many families are paying more for coverage or going without it. State House reporter Zach Boblett has the story.
3: Healthcare groups say the expiration of Enhanced Affordable Care Act tax credits has led to higher premiums and fewer insured Kansans. They say many people have switched to plans with higher out-of-pocket costs or dropped coverage altogether, delaying care until medical problems become more serious. Lacey Kennett, Assistant Director and Director of Communications for the Alliance for a Healthy Kansas, says that drives up healthcare costs.
4: And they do seek care. The treatment they need is more complicated and more expensive.
3: Supporters of the law say it allows the temporary premium tax credits to expire as scheduled and encourages a more fiscally sustainable healthcare system. For the Kansas News Service, I'm Zach Boblett.
1: Rural Kansas is filled with historic but underused buildings. The Office of Rural Prosperity created the Downtown Revive and Thrive program to bolster economic opportunities for communities. They recently awarded $750,000 to 9 towns. The town of Cimarron in southwest Kansas won almost $100,000 to receive a classic soda shop and pharmacy. It will become a space where entrepreneurs can launch their businesses in town. Tony Coast is leading the project. He says reviving this century-old building will hopefully keep young people in the area by giving them a place to work and create.
5: There's just tons of interest around entrepreneurship, and of course this is like the perfect entrepreneurship space because it was forever a shop.
1: Other towns across Kansas are using the grants for art studios and shared kitchen spaces to build community. The company building a 1 mile underground nuclear reactor in Kansas did not meet the previous July 4th deadline for a fully functioning reactor. Deep Vision says it now has different goals and is focusing on things like drilling to depth at commercial scale and safely integrating nuclear components underground. Labette County Commissioner Vince Scheibe says he's pleased with the company's transparency since the initial announcement in December 2025.
6: They're trying to interact better with the public and let them know, you know, they are here to support our town as well as hopefully new energy in the future.
1: A prototype reactor canister arrived on the site in Parsons. The company is focused on drilling a large diameter borehole for the canister and says nuclear work at the site is expected next year. And that's a look at your regional news. For more news from the KFRM listening area, visit KFRM.com. For your KFRM news, the voice of the Plains, I'm Trish Swoboda.
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7: This is Steve Knopfsinger, and it's time for a look at your regional weather forecast here on KFRM. The latest heat wave remains over the Central Plains for the start of the work week. Widespread highs in the upper 90s to low 100s will blanket the region today. A cold front will be heading south into Nebraska tonight and down into northern Kansas on Tuesday. This boundary will stall out in northern Kansas and demarcates highs in the 80s to around 90 from highs around 100 across the region on Tuesday and Wednesday. The front is expected to drive into the region without much of any opportunities for showers and storms. However, later in the week, rain chances are still expected to increase. Thus far, the forecast models are picking up on an upper-level trough pushing east out of the Rockies into Nebraska and northern Kansas on Wednesday and Wednesday night. This feature will bring back the chances for rain to the region. Later in the week, the trough will dig a bit further south, bringing rain opportunities further south through Kansas and into Oklahoma. Temperatures will also remain quite hot over southern and western Kansas and Oklahoma, while cool temperatures will prevail over Nebraska. And that's been a look at your regional weather forecast here on KFRM, the voice of the Plains.
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11: 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In the Southern Region, $4.50. In the West, $4 to $4.15. And the Central Region at $4.05. Moving on to terminal elevator bids for corn in Kansas. Northeast Region at $4.47. Southern Region at $4 to $4.15. In the East at $4.30. 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Moving on to sorghum bids at country elevators in Kansas. Northwest Region at $3.40 to $3.90. Southwest at $3.50 to $3.85. Southern Region at $3.73. In the West at $3.45 to $3.65. And the Central Region at $3.51. Moving on to terminal elevator bids for sorghum in Kansas. Southern Region, $3.45 to $3.75. In the East at $3.93. The Central Region at $3.75 to $3.98. Moving on to soybean bids at country elevators in Kansas. Northwest Region at $10.83. The Southwest Region, $10.83 to $11.05. Southern Region at $11.30. In the West at $10.59. Moving on to terminal elevator bids for soybeans in Kansas. Northeast Region at $12.25. Southern Region, $11.40 to $12.55. In the East at $11.85. And the Central Region at $11.35. Moving on to mills and processor bids for soybeans in Kansas. Eastern Region at $12.13. Southeast at $12.60. And the Southern Region at $12.75. Moving on to the hard red winter wheat bids at country elevators in Kansas. In the Northwest Region and Western Region at $6.67 to $6.72. In the Southwest, $6.62 to $6.77. In the Southern Region at $6.57. And the Central Region at $6.67. Terminal elevator bids for hard red winter wheat. In Kansas, Southern Region at $6.72 to $7.04. In the East at $6.97. The Central Region at $7 to $7.07. Hard white wheat bids at country elevators in Kansas. Northwest Region at $6.72. In the Southwest at $6.37 to $6.67. And in the West, $6.57 to $6.72. Terminal elevator bid for hard white wheat in the Southern Region of Kansas at $7.04. Moving on to the Nebraska Daily Elevator Grain Report for this Friday. For corn in Northeast Nebraska, $4.09 to $4.10, Northwest at $4.06 to $4.56, Southwest Region $4.05 to $4.22, Southern Region, $4.02 to $4.16. In the East at $3.98 to $4.17. Central Region at $3.97 to $4.28. Southeast at $4.11 to $4.25. Moving on to sorghum bids in Nebraska. Northwest region, 295 to 355. Southwest region, 345. Southern region, 385. In the east at 3.25. Central region at 355. And the southeast at 390. Soybean bids in Nebraska. Northwest region, 1108 to 1139. Southwest region, 1080 to 1120. Southern region, 1135 to 1153. In the east, at 1156 to 1165. Central region, 1133 to 1148. And the southeast region, 1138 to 1155. Moving on to hard red winter wheat bids in Nebraska. Northwest region, 652 to 672. Southwest at 662 to 687. Southern region at 688. Central region at 667. And the southeast region at 672 to 692. And that's been a look at your daily elevator grain bid reports from Kansas and Nebraska today. This has been Lonnie Pates with USDA's Market News Service in St. Joseph, Missouri. Have a great day, everyone.
12: This is Brady Womack reporting for the Oklahoma Department of Agriculture and the Federal State Market News Services for a closing cash grain market report for Friday, July the 17th. The Adam Goff Week bid is up 15 and 3 quarters at 842 and a quarter. The September Kansas City Futures bid is 732 and a quarter. The basis for the Goff bid is $1.10 over the September Kansas City Futures bid. December Kansas City wheat is up 15 and a half at 746 and 3 quarters. State elevator is 16 higher in a range of 642 to 687 per bushel. Those individual elevator bids beginning with the northwestern part of the state with Buffalo at 677. Cherokee 687, Hooker 667, Keys 662, Shattuck 657. In the northwest central part of the state, Alva and Ponca City both at 682, Manchester 677, Perry 684. In the southwestern part of the state, El Dorado 657, Frederick 672, Hobart 667, Lawton 677, Temple 687. In the south central, Davis 642. In the western part of the state, Clinton and Weatherford both at 672. Gary, O'Keen, and Watonga all three at 677. In the central part of the state, Banner 682. El Reno and Okarchi both at 677. Stillwater 684. In other markets across the state, to close on Friday, July the 17th, Milo bids from state elevator reported three higher at a range of 325 to 375 per bushel. Soybean bids in Oklahoma quoted nine higher in a range of 1078 to 1134 per bushel. Quarter across the state was quoted three higher in a range of 405 to 470 per bushel. At the Chicago Board of Trade, corn futures for September is up 3.25 at 444 and 3 quarters. December corn is up 3.5 at 467 and a half. Soybean futures for August is up 1204 and a half, and they were up 9.5, which was 1204 and a half. September soybeans is up 8.25 at 1193 and a half. For cotton mid grade 41 leaf 4 staple 34 cotton southwest Oklahoma average 70.57 per pound. That does conclude our cash grain market report. And this is Brady Womack reporting for the Oklahoma Department of Agriculture and the Federal State Marketing Services.
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7: It's time for a look at your markets here with Mackenzie Johnston of Standard Grain. Mackenzie, how are the markets doing this morning?
14: Good morning, everybody. We're sure starting things off here on this Monday morning. Grain markets are up across the board. December corn is up 8.25 at 475 and 3 quarters. November soybeans are up 19 at 1222. December Chicago wheat is up a half at 7.5. And December Kansas City wheat is up 1.5 at 748 and a quarter. So escalating Black Sea attacks are putting global wheat exports at risk. Ukraine's attacks on vessels in the Sea of Azov have disrupted Russian shipping along a route that handles roughly a quarter of the country's grain exports. At the same time, Russia continues to strike Ukraine's major Black Sea ports. According to Ukrainian officials, The country has lost about one-third of its black seed grain export capacity. The situation sent wheat futures sharply higher last week, with the September Chicago contract climbing nearly 43 cents and the September Kansas City wheat contract surging 56 cents. Together, Russia and Ukraine account for roughly one-third of global wheat exports. USDA reported multiple soybean flash sales on Friday. U.S. exporters sold 12 million bushels of beans to China, 9 million bushels of beans to Mexico, and 4 million bushels of beans to unknown destinations for delivery during the next marketing year. According to a new study from the Iowa Farm Bureau Federation, Iowa State University, and the Iowa Bankers Association, Iowa's agricultural economy declined 53% between 2022 and 2024. Rising production costs remain the greatest challenge, with corn and soybean production costs climbing 37% and 36% respectively since 2021. The share of financially vulnerable Iowa farms increased from 7.7% in late 2022 to 19% by the end of 2025. Strong farmland values and record cattle profits have helped to soften the blow, but they haven't been enough to offset the broader downturn. Looking ahead, prolonged low crop margins, continued uncertainty in export markets, and rising competition from Brazil pose the largest threat to Iowa's agricultural industry. The CFTC released its weekly commitment of traders report on Friday for the week ending Tuesday, July 14th. Large money managers were net buyers of 26,000 corn contracts. The net long position of 11,000 corn contracts is the largest since early June. The funds were also net buyers of 6,000 soybean contracts. And lastly, the funds were net buyers of 26,000 SRW wheat contracts on the week. The net short position of 35,000 SRW wheat contracts is the smallest since late May. The U.S.-Iran war escalated to its highest level since early spring over the weekend, with both sides exchanging attacks that killed three U.S. service members. The fighting has expanded beyond military targets to include ports, bridges, and other civilian infrastructure. Iran has also intensified attacks on U.S. allies across the Middle East and warned that no oil, gas, or fertilizer shipments will be allowed through the Strait of Hormuz without its permission. Traffic through the strait had already fallen sharply last week before the latest escalation. On Saturday, Tehran announced it would no longer adhere to the interim peace agreement. Earlier this month, President Trump made a similar statement, but he did leave the door open to future negotiations, but it seems that those negotiations have been blown apart. And here this morning, U.S. crude is up. We are up to about $82.72 per barrel. Cattle futures were lower once again on Friday. Live cattle were 98 cents to 268 lower. Feeders saw losses ranging from 65 cents down to 220. The August feeder cattle contract has lost $31.45 since the high made back on June 25th. And the August live cattle contract has lost $25.58 since the high made on June 22nd. Week over week as of Friday, live cattle futures were an average of 916 lower, and feeders were an average of 1361 lower. Cash cattle trade last week was sharply lower compared to the prior week. In the South, cattle were $10 to $13 lower compared to the prior week at $235 to $238. And then in the North, cattle were $8 to $13 lower at $235 to $240. Although last week's cash trade was disappointing, it's important to remember that the broader cattle market fundamentals remain supportive. U.S. cattle numbers are still historically tight, and beef production remains below year-ago levels. The main near-term concern is whether the recent weakness in box beef is temporary or signals softer consumer demand during the second half of the summer. So box beef prices, they were lower on Friday. Choice was down $1.57 at $366.81, and select was down 40 cents at $355.29. Week over week as of Friday, choice was down $15.87 and select was down $13.94. So we have seen a significant drop off in those boxed beef prices. That is all I have for you guys this morning. Everyone have a great day and stay cool.
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7: This is Steve Knopfsinger, and it's time for a look at your ag news this morning. Senators Tammy Baldwin of Wisconsin and Joni Ernst of Iowa have introduced bipartisan legislation aimed at expanding broadband access in rural America by reducing regulatory requirements for small telecommunications providers. The access to capital creates economic strength and supports or Access Rural America Act would allow certain rural telecommunications companies to submit streamlined financial reports and exempt them from some Securities and Exchange Commission registration and reporting requirements. Supporters say the changes would lower compliance costs for small providers that often serve as the sole broadband option in rural communities. Baldwin said the bill would help local providers expand affordable high-speed internet service, while Ernst said it would reduce paperwork and allow companies to focus on connecting rural residents, farmers, students, and businesses. The measure is supported by the Rural Broadband Association, whose CEO Mike Romano said existing SEC requirements intended for larger publicly traded firms create significant challenges for smaller locally owned companies. Supporters argue the legislation would free resources for broadband deployment and help strengthen connectivity in underserved rural areas. Bayer subsidiary Ruveon has withdrawn petitions seeking anti-dumping and countervailing duties on glyphosate imported from China after opposition from major U.S. commodity groups. The National Corn Growers Association welcomed the decision Friday, saying additional duties could have increased herbicide costs for farmers already facing weak commodity prices and elevated production expenses. Monsanto and Ruveon filed the petitions June 30th with the Commerce Department and U.S. International Trade Commission. They alleged Chinese glyphosate was sold below fair value and benefited from government subsidies. Proposed dumping margins range from 68.9% to 446.47%. Bayer, the only U.S. glyphosate producer, had said the action was needed to counter unfair trade and sustain domestic production. Corn, soybean, and wheat organizations argued that duties would reduce competition and raise prices for a widely used weed control product. National Corn Growers Association President Jed Bauer urged agricultural suppliers to consult farmers before pursuing actions that could increase input costs. And that's been a look at your ag news this morning. Coming up next is the 8 o'clock sale ring.
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17: Good morning, ladies and gentlemen. Brandon Hamill, Heartland Regional. Folks, we have a nice sale building for tomorrow in Plainville. We'll get started right at 9 a.m. Sure show you 150 to 200 way cows, bulls, and heifereds. Got about 80 cows that I know of on three deals. Folks, at about 11:30, I'm going to show you a really nice set of fall bred cows. There's 20-some of these, all black. They're northern origin. They're bred back to upstream Hereford bulls. be a really nice set, folks. They're all pretty well three-year-olds. This is a nice set of cows. If you need a few, I'll sell them to you five or more, up to about 20-some. We're getting the yearling cattle to follow. Here's 75, red, black, Charolais steers. Folks, 6 to 850. These cattle long wean. They're hay-fed, and they're green. 35, char cross steers and heifers. 7 and a quarter to 750. They're weaned. They're home-raised. Here is 76. All home-raised cattle, black, char cross, 6 to 750. They're long weaned. They're home-raised. Here's two loads of the black heifers at 750 to 800. Here's nine mostly black heifers, 750 to 850. Here's a load of black heifers, 775 to 800. Here's one load of the colored cattle at 75 to 800. Folks, here's three loads of all black steers. Going to weigh 8 and a quarter to 875. They come right off the grass. This is a big stout set of green steers. Here's one load of colored steers at 850, 75. Here's one load of big heifers at right at 8, 8 and a quarter be two-thirds black, a third red, Charolais. Really nice. Folks, I'm going to add to this list. We've got a few other calf consignments we'll add. Be a really nice auction tomorrow in Plainville. Folks, reminder, our fifth annual cattleman's sale is coming up August 15th. That's a special Saturday. Folks, if you'd like to get on the books for that sale, sure give me a call, 785-434-6280, or the barn phone, 785-688-4080.
18: This is Rick Schumacher with the Haas Livestock Market in Kearney, Nebraska. This Wednesday, July 22nd, special fall cow and pair auction. Butcher cows sell at 8 o'clock. Pairs at 12 noon, followed by the bed heifers and cows. Here's one red low-line Angus and Highland Cross four-year-old bull and one black mid-sized mini red bull from Ken Smartwood. And the pairs will be one Jersey cow with, she's a four-year-old calf inside from Kirk Potter. Here's four Angus, second and third calvers. They're exposed back from Stevenson Farms. 40 Angus pairs. First and second calvers, Hershey Ranch. Here's four from Kirk Potter. And two cows, mid-sized minis with calves from Ken Smartwood. And the bred heifers will be 120 Angus heifers. They're bred to TD Angus, kept September 1. They're 2.5 years old from the camp ranch. And the bred cows will be 260 Angus and Baldies. Bred Angus, kept August 5th, second and third calvers. A few five-year-olds from the Lazy JW ranch. Here's 148 Angus, bred Baldies Angus, kept September 1, second and third calvers from Little Brule ranch. 64 Angus and Baldies and red cows. Bred Angus, kept August 15th from the Thomas ranch. Here's 5 September. Cavers, Colton Gents, Johansson, plus many more. For more information, go to our website or give us a call at the Haas Livestock Market at 308-234-2502, and thank you.
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20: 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For more information, contact listing agent Kyle Campbell at 620-899-6989 or go to bigiron.com.
7: 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Big Iron Realty is selling 132 acres of prime farmland in Saline County, Kansas, in an online auction. 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Coming up next, we've got Ross Jansen's weather forecast and Town Hall news, and shortly we'll have the Sports Spotlight with Rocky Downing and some Ag news. We're joined now by meteorologist Ross Jansen as we take a look at the weather forecast for today on KFRM. 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
0: Plenty of hot weather to go around for the next couple of days, but there is a cold front that's coming in on Tuesday that may provide some heat relief. Good Monday to you. This is meteorologist Ross Jansen here with an update. And of course, the heat dome has been all over the place except for Kansas this summer. And here's where we start the third full week of July. And that high pressure system is over western Kansas and eastern Colorado. So we are looking at mostly dry weather and some very hot weather to start this week. But fortunately, and this may turn out to be good timing where we have county fairs going on this week, in time for livestock shows Wednesday, Thursday, that's when the heat should be breaking down just a little bit. I mean, we're not forecasting fall-like weather by any means. But we've got the combination of this front coming in and some chances for showers and thunderstorms that will hopefully help to bring the heat back to some tolerable levels as we get into the middle and end of this week. And if you've got some prairie hay down or some hay in a meadow somewhere that you need to get rolled up, you probably want to do that before Thursday morning because chances for storms will be coming back. It's not a statewide chance for rain, but I do expect to see some active weather returning as the upper level high begins to break down a little bit. That will open the door for the possibility of some storms to return to the region. Now, northwest Kansas today should easily top the century mark with light winds out of the south, and we'll have light winds again later on tonight with lows around 70 degrees in the northwest. A tad cooler tomorrow, not by very much, though. Northwest Kansas still with upper 90s, but the wind will be out of the northeast, and Wednesday drops back to the lower 90s with southeast winds of 10 to 20. For southwest Kansas, it'll be a high around 100 today with a breeze from the southwest, 5 to 15. We'll cool back into the low 70s later on tonight. And then we're back above 100 again on Tuesday, but the wind is going to switch to the northeast by the afternoon. And Wednesday, mid-90s, southeast wind of 10 to 20. Central Kansas will likely top the century mark this afternoon with south to southwest winds 5 to 15. And then low temperatures tonight drop into the mid-70s. We will have highs close to 100 tomorrow. And I think the wind will switch to the northeast by lunchtime on Tuesday. Wednesday, that's when we start to feel more of the impact from the front as we're back down into the low 90s with a southeast wind of 10 to 20. So there may be a little bit of a drop in humidity tomorrow afternoon as the front comes on through, but no rain expected on Tuesday with this front plowing on through the region. We're just not in that kind of setup. However, we do talk about the possibility of storms coming back. It'll start late Wednesday night for northwest and north central Kansas, but because the upper level high is breaking down, I think there's a reasonable expectation that we could start Thursday morning with some widespread storms across parts of north central and eastern Kansas. It's a little bit early to say exactly where this stuff is going to set up, but I do think that areas basically east of a line from Russell to Pratt will have a chance for some storms Thursday morning. That stuff will shut down by lunchtime, and then Thursday afternoon highs will be impacted by that morning rain. So I'm looking at low 90s across central and eastern Kansas on Thursday. The southwest will still be up close to 100, while northwest Kansas will be looking at low 90s Thursday afternoon. And then Friday morning, we'll be watching a storm system crossing the area. It could lead to another chance for some widely scattered storms Friday into Saturday morning. but it doesn't look like anything widespread. So if we're fortunate enough to squeeze out a little bit more rain in that Friday to Saturday morning time frame, it would not add up to very much. Friday's highs will be in the mid-90s. Saturday starts to warm back up region-wide. Western Kansas is back to upper 90s by Saturday afternoon with low to mid-90s central and east. And then it will be close to 100 degrees on Sunday as the upper-level high out over the Four Corners area begins to expand once again. Some hotter weather will be shaping up for that Sunday-Monday time frame coming up. Now, just glancing ahead to next week as we start to put the finishing touches on the month of July, I do expect to see the eastern half of Kansas a little bit cooler with highs mid-90s, while western Kansas and eastern Colorado will still be very much influenced by the upper-level high, and that's where we'll be anticipating highs right around 100 degrees. Unfortunately, finding a steadier pattern of rainfall is not something that we're seeing here in the next couple of weeks, even though we do have some chances coming up this week for the second half of the week. You know, glancing at next week, if we're lucky enough to bring some rain through the area, it would be extremely spotty, but I do not expect to see a whole lot of rain coming up for our last week of July. There will be more hot weather ahead. Not a lot of rain next week. That's a look at your regional weather on this Monday. This is meteorologist Ross Jansen, and I'll be back again tomorrow with another update.
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21: Breaking news this hour from Town Hall. I'm Rich Thomason. Gas prices, which declined in recent weeks, are on their way back up, averaging $4 a gallon nationally, according to AAA. The increase comes as fighting between the U.S. and Iran escalates. Still, Secretary of State Rubio is holding out hope for fruitful talks with the Islamic Republic.
22: Even within their own system, there's a growing split. I think maybe some of your outlets have documented this. Between those that understand that their economy is in shambles and they need to do something, or they're going to be in a lot of trouble very soon, economically, domestically, and others who are very militant in their view of life and in their view of the world and continue to launch missiles. So they'll have to work out that split internally. We're going to continue to respond.
21: The U.S. stepped up attacks on Iran after several American service members in Jordan were killed by Iranian strikes. More U.S. warplanes now being dispatched to the Mideast. That revolving door at number 10 Downing Street continues to spin as Prime Minister Keir Starmer declares,
23: "My work is done."
21: Correspondent Charles Deledesma in London.
24: Andy Burnham, the former mayor of Greater Manchester and new leader of the Labour Party, is taking the final steps to succeed Keir Starmer and become Britain's seventh Prime Minister in a decade. Starmer will travel the mile from Downing Street to Buckingham Palace to formally tell King Charles III that he's resigning. Soon after, the 56-year-old Burnham will go to the palace and Charles will ask him to form a government. This is when he will officially become Prime Minister, a moment known as kissing hands. I'm Charles Deledesma.
21: And it is now official. Andy Burnham is Britain's new Prime Minister. Spain is partying, celebrating its team's victory over Argentina in the World Cup final. Watching Wall Street, the Dow futures 178 points higher, NASDAQ futures up 281. More on these stories, townhall.com.
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6: The Kansas Sports Spotlight takes a shine on the FIFA World Cup from a different perspective. Some may know, some may not, that on Wednesday night in the semifinals, it was an all-U.S. soccer referee crew. That's the first time in the men's World Cup history. The three referees, Ismail Elfoth, Corey Parker, and Kyle Atkins. That was at Atlanta Stadium between Argentina and England. Those three soccer referees in the World Cup are part of a record 8 U.S. soccer referees overall. This event is in the Kansas Sports Spotlight because Kyle Atkins is from Olathe, Kansas. He served as assistant referee too in the event. He's also officiated in the NWSL, MLS, and FIFA, and officiated in the 2020 Tokyo Summer Olympics and the 22 FIFA World Cup, making this his second World Cup selection. Olathe's own Kyle Atkins, World Cup soccer referee in the Kansas Sports Spotlight.
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26: 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Robert Eaton of the Agricultural Marketing Service explains the use of artificial intelligence in creating time and cost efficiencies for end users.
27: Cameras with image classification technology are used to deliver objectivity and consistency in grading and have reduced staffing needs thanks to efficiencies gained. A grade is determined through an AI model, and the images are uploaded to a server for remote oversight by AMS staff. Technology has streamlined the process, cutting customer costs by as much as 50%, thus improving accessibility to grading services and opening new marketing opportunities, especially for small family-owned operations.
26: In addition, there is improved data collection tech to improve efficiency.
27: An AI-powered image classification model using LiDAR and traditional cameras, and staff with decades of experience are shaping the model to grade young cattle. And when implemented, a 25% increase in market coverage is plausible, improving market transparency and efficiency, further supporting American agriculture.
26: But grading does not just apply to meat. Grain producers and traders rely on USDA grading to determine both quality and value. AMS's Charles Parr says recent developments in tech are improving grading of U.S. rice. One example, a tool called the C-Grade Value Pro.
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26: I'm Rod Bain reporting for the U.S. Department of Agriculture in Washington, D.C.
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13: Multi-state outbreak highlights the value of collaboration and rapid response training. I'm Erin Anderson with Agribusiness News on Brownfield. Pioneer Brands Z-Series soybeans are the ones you trust to lead. With next-generation genetics, Z-Series soybeans set a new industry standard for agronomic performance and yield potential. A Michigan food safety official says lessons learned from the multi-state cyclosporalosis outbreak will likely shape food safety protocols long into the future. Emily Hollingsworth tells Brownfield.
14: Frankly, an outbreak of this magnitude, we're going to be talking about this for years to come.
13: The FDA and CDC have linked laboratory-confirmed cases reported since May to shredded iceberg lettuce served at Taco Bell restaurants in Indiana, Kentucky, Michigan, Ohio, and West Virginia. Hollingsworth says interagency data sharing, along with new requirements for farmers and processors under the FDA food traceability rule, are helping to speed up foodborne illness emergency response. The U.S. trade ambassador during President Trump's first term says the U.S. must address a significant trade deficit with Mexico during a renegotiation of the U.S.-Mexico-Canada agreement. Brownfield's Mark Dorenkamp has more.
15: Former Ambassador Robert Lighthizer says the U.S. trade deficit with Mexico exceeds $170 billion.
16: We have a net deficit with them in agriculture, but an enormous amount of that is processed foods, right? So the kind of commodity products, we have a pretty good relationship with them. It's unimaginable to me that those worsen in any way. I just don't think there's a chance.
15: He tells Brownfield Mexico recognizes the deficit is a problem and says the country could export less while buying more U.S. ag products.
16: And for sure, I think they're going to pick higher concentration of what does come and less overall exports, but more imports. And I think that's in everyone's interest. It's clearly in the interest of American agriculture. And I'd be very surprised if we don't get that result.
15: In Ankeny, Iowa, Mark Dorenkamp, Brownfield.
13: A succession planning expert says having the right plan in place is essential to preserving the farm for the next generation.
0: You start with defining your legacy.
13: Cheryl Mitchell says a successful transition plan requires the transfer of ownership and operational knowledge.
0: That's what makes this farm keep moving forward. How do you make financial decisions based on the markets now? Do we get bigger or do we get better at what we're doing?
13: Mitchell says having tough conversations early will help ensure the family farm remains intact. For more ag news, markets, and weather, go to brownfieldagnews.com. I'm Erin Anderson for Brownfield.
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0: Although the United States declared its independence in 1776, the war to secure it was still taking place in 1780, and the outcome was far from certain for the new nation.
3: Neither side was winning. Washington hadn't won a battle in over a year, and so the Crown activated what they called the Southern Strategy of the American War, to come in through Charleston, sweep through the southern colonies, and come up through Virginia, encircle Washington, and bring an end to this conflict.
0: Michael Henningsen is president of the Abingdon, Virginia Muster Grounds Committee. Major Patrick Ferguson led the British troops into the Carolinas. People living in this area were about to be touched by the Revolutionary War for the first time during the conflict.
3: He sent a message to the leaders that said, if you don't lay down your arms, we're going to march over the mountain and lay waste your cities with fire and sword, point blank.
0: As Ferguson and his troops moved into the interior of the Carolinas, those living here, who were mostly in favor of independence from the crown, began to mobilize.
3: The call to arms went out all through the area, whoever could come in the southern colonies. At that point, the new southern states.
0: The Abingdon Muster Grounds, where we did this interview, became the gathering spot for men to meet before heading to meet Ferguson's forces. This was an important initial mustering spot to organize the militia that would ultimately win key battles to secure American independence.
3: So as they headed down the trail, they were added to all along the way.
0: Farmers and hunters from the woods and hills of the Western Carolinas began to join the moving and growing band of men headed toward the border of North and South Carolina. They eventually would meet the British forces at Kings Mountain, a place that was a key victory for the young nation. The story concludes next time as we travel the countryside in Abingdon, Virginia. I'm Andrew McRae.

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2: Good morning, Steve. Right now, all grains are higher. Actually, Chicago wheat just went back to steady. But corn, 6 to 7 higher. Beans are the leader, 17 to 19 higher. Kansas City wheat, 3 to 4 higher. On the livestock side, mostly in the green as well. Live cattle, 20 to 40 higher. Feeders, steady to 90 higher. Lean hogs, 40 to 50 higher. Let's take a look back and recap last week's trade, and we'll see what's going on here today. Overall bearishness continues for the entire cattle complex. Cattle futures continued lower again on Friday. That's the 15th consecutive day lower for August live cattle, 12 out of the last 15 days lower for nearby August feeders. Beef prices also falling off recently, and that choice box beef to pork carcass cutout spread continues to come in. Got out to 4.25 to 1 last month. That's the widest since COVID. Now back to 3.5 to 1. Cash-fed cattle trade falling by some of the largest amounts we've seen here in recent times. Live sales in the north started midweek at 240, then down to 233 by week's end. Sales in the south range from 235 to 238. Those are all $8 to $13 lower than the previous week. Dress sales were 385 midweek, falling down to 370. To end the week, the bulk of the trade at 380. Those are all $8 to $20 lower from the previous week. For the futures closes from Friday, August live cattle down 265 at 224.42.

0: October 257, down 257 at 220.70. August figures down 65 at 345.95. September down a dollar at 339.35. August lean hogs finished up 137 at 101.65. October up 102 at 87.95. For the week, August live cattle down 10.77. October down 9.85. August feeders down 8.65. September down 11.67. August lean hogs for the week up 290. Choice box beef down 15.87. And cash pork carcass cutout up 307. From the Oklahoma Weekly Cattle Auction Summary for the week ending July 18th, compared to the week previous, feeder steers over 800 pounds, 1 to 3 higher, under 800 pounds, 5 to 10 lower. Feeder heifers were 5 to 10 lower, except for 600 to 700 pounds, which were 10 to 20 lower. Steer calves over 500 pounds, 4 to 5 lower, under 500 pounds, unevenly steady. And heifer calves 10 to 15 lower. Cattle slaughtered last week estimated at 525,000 head. That's down 4,000 from the week previous, down 42,000 from last year. Beef production estimated at 464.5 million pounds last week. Year-to-date, still down 5.9% versus last year. Year-to-date slaughter down 8.4%. Hog slaughter last week estimated at 2,310,000, down 54,000 compared to the week previous and down 23,000 compared to a year ago. Pork production estimated at 496.7 million pounds last week. Year-to-date is up 0.7% versus last year. Year-to-date slaughter down 0.3%. Box beef cutout values lower on Friday in moderate demand with 111 loads sold. Choice down 157 at 366.81. Select down 40 at 355.29. CME feeder cattle index at 364.03. Lean hog index at 95.65, and cash pork carcass cutout up $1.99 on Friday at 104.41. August live cattle down to a new four-month low last Friday at 224.20. Support next at 222.27, then down at 220 even. Resistance up at 238.50. August feeders hit a new recent low on Thursday at 343.60. The June low is down at 335.95. Resistance up at 364. And August lean hogs holding a six-week long higher trend up to a new recent high last Friday at 102.02. Resistance next at 107. 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Currently, we have August live cattle down two at 224.40. October steady at 220.70. December also unchanged at 220.52. August feeders up 72 at 346.67, September up 40 at 339.75, and January currently down 30 at 321.45. August lean hogs up 22 at 101.87, and October up 52 at 88.47. Over the greens, not much has changed from last week versus the week previous, but it does continue to heat up. Russia is not shipping any exports via the Black Sea. The U.S. has put the blockade back up in the Strait of Hormuz and has initiated daily airstrikes in Iran. U.S. weather extremely hot in the northern plains and parts of the western Corn Belt last week. That high pressure shifted south into the southern plains over the weekend. Above normal temps still in the forecast for the central plains and western Corn Belt here this week. Very small rain chances. China also purchased some more soybeans from the U.S. last week, rumored to be an additional 14 more cargoes for new crop delivery. All the charts are looking very friendly, with wheat and soybeans back up near their highs from bull markets have to continue to be fed. OD futures closes from Friday. September corn up 3.25 at 444 and 3/4. December up 3.5 at 467 and a half. August soybeans up 9.5 at 1204 and a half. November up 8 at 1203. September Chicago wheat finished up 8 at 682 and 3/4. September Kansas City wheat up 15 and 3/4 at 732 and a quarter. September Minneapolis wheat up 6.5 at 691 and 3/4. August meal down 270 a ton at 320.20. For the week, September corn up 5 1/4, December up 6 1/2, August soybeans up 12 3/4, November up 12 1/4, September Chicago wheat up 42 1/2, September Kansas City wheat up 56 cents last week, September Minneapolis wheat up 39 1/4, August meal down 20 cents a ton. Corn and beans gapped higher overnight, new crop beans hitting new highs. USDA announced private sale this morning. 100,000 metric tons or 3.9 million bushels of new crop corn sold to Colombia. 110,000 metric tons or 4 million bushels of new crop soybeans sold for delivery to unknown destinations. And 264,000 metric tons or 9.7 million bushels of new crop soybeans sold to China. Weekly grain inspections will be out later this morning. Crop progress and conditions come out this afternoon. Outside markets currently, we have equities higher, the U.S. dollar higher. Energy is actually lower right now. Crude oil down 63 cents a barrel, 81.86, after peaking overnight at 85.39. U.S. weather, still very hot temps across the southern plains today, then a brief cool down, some scattered rain chances midweek, but right back to hot and dry after. National Weather Service 6 to 10-day outlook still showing above normal temps and near normal precip across the majority of the country. Below normal temps only in the Pacific Northwest and Northeast, above normal precip only in small pockets in the Pacific Northwest, Southwest, and then along the East Coast. Looking at the green charts, December corn again gapping higher overnight. We hit a new two-month high at 475 3/4. Resistance next up at 485, support at 448. November soybeans also gapped higher overnight, hit a new high at 1222 1/4. Resistance next at 1241, support at 1173. September Chicago wheat back near the contract high, which is at $7, support down at 629. September Kansas City wheat up to a new three-month high overnight at 740 1/2. Contract high is at 758, support at 659. September Minneapolis wheat also up to a new three-month high overnight at 697 1/4. Resistance next at 706, support at 648. And August soybean meal, strong support right around the $300 level with resistance at 328. Currently, we have September corn up 4 1/2 at 449 1/4, December up a nickel at 472 1/2, August soybeans up 16 1/2 at 1221, November up 17 1/4 at 1220 1/4, September Chicago wheat now down 5 1/2 at 677 1/4, December down a nickel at 694 3/4, September Kansas City wheat down 1 1/2 at 730 3/4, December down a penny at 745 3/4. September Minneapolis wheat up 3 1/4 at 695. And August meal up $1.80 a ton at 322 even. Wishing you all a great start to this week. 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
1: Thanks, Matt. Have a good one. Coming up next, we've got the Ag Law and Tax Report, some morning Kansas news, and shortly we'll hear from John Enns of Enns of the Trail and Sports Monday.
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2: Is regenerative farming really voluntary? Here's why the question matters. If an ethanol plant can receive a larger tax credit by purchasing grain from farmers who document certain conservation practices, That creates an economic incentive throughout the entire supply chain. Grain elevators and processors may begin favoring those producers, offering premium prices or preferred marketing opportunities. That means two farmers producing identical corn could receive different bids simply because one has the documentation needed to support the tax credit. There's another concern. Many of the compliance costs are largely fixed costs. Larger farming operations can spread those expenses across more acres, while smaller family farms may struggle to justify the investment. Perhaps the biggest uncertainty is legal. Government models are useful tools, but they don't establish the rules that ultimately govern eligibility for the tax credit. Only final Treasury regulations can do that, and they haven't yet been issued. Until then, producers will have to make long-term management decisions without knowing the final legal standards they'll be expected to meet. This has been the Agricultural Law and Tax Report. I'm Roger McOwen.
4: It's Trish Swoboda with KFRM, and it's time to take a look at your Kansas News Today in your Morning Kansas Journal entry. 1 year after the One Big Beautiful Bill Act became law, Kansas healthcare advocates say many families are paying more for coverage or going without it. State House reporter Zach Boblett has the story.
5: Healthcare groups say the expiration of Enhanced Affordable Care Act tax credits has led to higher premiums and fewer insured Kansans. They say many people have switched to plans with higher out-of-pocket costs or dropped coverage altogether, delaying care until medical problems become more serious. Lacey Kennett, Assistant Director and Director of Communications for the Alliance for a Healthy Kansas, says that drives up healthcare costs.
6: When they do seek care, the treatment they need is more complicated and more expensive.
5: Supporters of the law say it allows the temporary premium tax credits to expire as scheduled and encourages a more fiscally sustainable healthcare system. For the Kansas News Service, I'm Zach Boblett.
4: Rural Kansas is filled with historic but underused buildings. The Office of Rural Prosperity created the Downtown Revive and Thrive program to bolster economic opportunities for communities. They recently awarded $750,000 to 9 towns. The town of Cimarron in southwest Kansas won almost $100,000 to receive a classic soda shop and pharmacy. It will become a space where entrepreneurs can launch their businesses in town. Tony Coast is leading the project. He says reviving this century-old building will hopefully keep young people in the area by giving them a place to work and create.
7: There's just tons of interest around entrepreneurship, and of course this is like the perfect entrepreneurship space because it was forever a shop.
4: Other towns across Kansas are using the grants for art studios and shared kitchen spaces to build community. The company building a 1 mile underground nuclear reactor in Kansas did not meet the previous July 4th deadline for a fully functioning reactor. Deep Vision says it now has different goals and is focusing on things like drilling to depth at commercial scale and safely integrating nuclear components underground. Labette County Commissioner Vince Scheibe says he's pleased with the company's transparency since the initial announcement in December 2025.
8: They're trying to interact better with the public and let them know, you know, they are here to support our town as well as hopefully new energy in the future.
4: A prototype reactor canister arrived on the site in Parsons. The company is focused on drilling a large diameter borehole for the canister and says nuclear work at the site is expected next year. Kansas education officials could soon let people report student walkout protests that they believe violate a new law, raising concerns about student privacy and expression. KMUW's Daniel Cottle has more.
9: Under a new state law, students participating in a walkout must have their parents' permission, among other restrictions. Now the state is considering a complaint form that would invite people to report walkouts that they believe violate that law. Gabby Delaney is an incoming sophomore at Derby High School. She participated in a walkout against ICE last semester.
10: It just defeats the whole point of protesting. Like, it's not supposed to be like, oh, can we protest? It's supposed to be like, hey, we need to make a change.
9: Protests that disrupt school attendance are not necessarily protected by the First Amendment. Still, some worry the law punishes student expression. It also raises privacy concerns, as the complaint form would ask for details like the names of student organizers. For the Kansas News Service, I'm Daniel Cottle.
4: Residents of the Lansing Correctional Facility in Northeast Kansas are tending more than an acre of fruits and vegetables as part of a mentoring program. Harvest Public Media's Celia Yopis-Jepson reports.
11: At Lansing's campus for people overcoming addiction, residents are growing tomatoes, corn, and other food and cooking what they harvest. It's part of the campus's focus on connecting residents with mentors. Leaders of the Kansas City Urban Farm Co-op, like Nicolette Page Davis, help out.
12: The joy that a person will find in planting a seed and watching it grow is something that teaches patience and it teaches care.
11: The farm co-op has been scraping together supplies for Lansing's garden, such as seeds and a 150-foot hose, with help from community donations. I'm Celia Yopis-Jepson, Harvest Public Media.
13: U.S. Representative Cherise Davids is joining a bipartisan group of lawmakers calling on the Trump administration to quickly restore the LGBTQ plus option for the 988 Suicide and Crisis Lifeline. The LGBTQ plus Press 3 option was discontinued last year, but helped provide crisis support to LGBTQ plus youth and adults. Since launching in 2022, the service handled nearly 1.3 million calls, texts, and chats from people seeking help. The administration says it plans to bring the service back by the end of the year after Congress provided funding for its restoration. Lawmakers and advocates are urging officials to reinstate the program sooner and ensure experienced LGBTQ plus support organizations remain involved. And that's your news out of Kansas in today's Morning Kansas Journal entry. For more news from the KFRM listening area, visit KFRM.com. For your KFRM news, the voice of the Plains, I'm Trish Swoboda.
14: This is John Enns for your Ends of the Trail report covering Oklahoma and the surrounding areas. For KFRM, the voice of the Plains. Well, today I'm with Mark Woodward. He is the legislative liaison for the Oklahoma Bureau of Narcotics here in Oklahoma. I appreciate you meeting with me.
15: John, it's good to be with you. Thank you for the invitation.
14: Yeah, absolutely. So can you tell us a little bit about what's been going on in the Bureau of Narcotics world?
15: Well, you know, it's a never-ending battle. You know, you win some victories here, and then something else pops up that grabs our attention. You know, we've seen for years, for example, with the opioid crisis, and we've really made some changes there. But then the cartels start making fentanyl in counterfeit form that looks like oxy. And so the last 10 years, we've really been dealing with a very frightening fentanyl crisis in our country. And fentanyl is now showing up in methamphetamine. It's showing up in cocaine. It is really becoming more and more mainstream. And it's so cheap and so addictive that it really can appeal to anybody, and they may not even know they're getting fentanyl. They may be buying meth, cocaine, or heroin. Not that those are safe, but they're even more deadly when you've got something like fentanyl and some of these other black market chemicals like nitazenes and xylazine that the black market chemists are putting in it. So that's been a big focus, is really going after these groups moving fentanyl into the U.S. and causing so much, just devastation in communities and families. And then, of course, at the Bureau of Narcotics, we're also dealing with marijuana. You know, with the legalization of marijuana in 2018, for the most part, it was the first couple of years, it was just locals trying to make a go of it. But then during the pandemic, you had Chinese criminal organizations that were involved in marijuana moving their operations from lockdown states like California and New Mexico coming to Oklahoma to take advantage of our cheap land, cheap licenses, and loose regulations. And so almost overnight, we're now battling criminal organizations that are hiding behind a medical marijuana card growing and in rural Oklahoma and causing all kinds of problems. And it's really been a struggle with those groups because so many of them are headed by groups that are out of New York and California. They're not even here, but they're moving their workers, their people, their money. And we don't want them in Oklahoma. And at the peak of this, we had 8,400 farms by the end of 2022, early 23, that were operated by Chinese organized crime. And it's not just that they're Chinese and they're organized crime, but these same people have been responsible for homicides and extortion and murder, arsons, human trafficking, sex trafficking, besides just marijuana. And we tried to tell people this, but it wasn't until November 2022 that we had a quadruple homicide in Lacey, Oklahoma, there in Kingfisher County, where four Chinese workers were assassinated by another Chinese individual who was there to collect money for the organization, that people started to realize yes, these people in beautiful parts of rural Oklahoma are very dangerous, and they're not who they appear to be. And we've been focusing full-time marijuana enforcement units at our agency to go after these people who are destroying land, using pesticides from China, causing all kinds of chaos for good, hardworking Oklahomans in rural parts of our state. And thankfully, it's working. Our marijuana enforcement teams have shut down over 7,000 farms. We're down to about 1,300. But even most of those are targets of investigations because we find criminal elements tied to them. So we're going to keep after it, and because we don't want them thinking Oklahoma is a safe haven for those criminals.
14: No, absolutely not. And I know that there was a, you know, we've been, unfortunately, like you were saying, we've been in human trafficking now and a lot of other stuff like that. But so is have you seen anything change since maybe the border got more sealed?
15: Yes, absolutely. Even the criminals, when we've been up on wiretaps talking about tighter border has made it more difficult to get drugs into our country. You're hearing prices going up because the supply is just much tougher. The risk trying to get it across the border with various points of entry being shut down. So absolutely tightening the border, increasing security along the border has absolutely made a difference. And we've got to continue to keep that pressure on the border so that these criminals, because it's not just moving drugs. These people are criminal organizations that'll move anything for money. They will move people. They will move weapons. They will move people into this country we don't want here, you know, possibly tied to terrorist organizations and other threats to our country. So that border security has got to absolutely continue to remain tight if we want to continue the success of slowing the flow of drugs and people and weapons and other threats into our country.
14: Yeah, any kind of different kind of weapons that you've seen?
15: Well, it's the people first and foremost. We're seeing people coming into this country that are an absolute threat, that are tied to known terrorist organizations that have been identified on the federal level, that are people that for a price, these cartels will move them into this country and try to assimilate them to try not draw attention to them. And that's the big concern is who these people are, whether they're coming in from China, Armenia, other countries that are hostile to the United States. If they partner with the cartels have been able to get them across the border. And tightening that border has absolutely, no doubt, helped stop shipments of drugs, weapons, and dangerous people that we don't want here. And that pressure has got to continue.
14: Yeah, exactly right. I know back when I was in the legislature, I was friends with some FBI agents, and they were saying that, you know, they've captured weapons such as rocket-propelled grenades and mortars and stuff like that even.
15: We've seen that. We've shut down some operations. We've even shut down and intercepted truckloads of weapons and ammunition, high-powered weapons that are going to some of these Chinese farms, and that's obviously a concern. We've had some of these people that are tied to Chinese organized crime getting licensed for marijuana grows, but they've never put a single plant on there, and they're near water supplies, they're near military bases. That's a big concern. And so we obviously have to really vet these people that are trying to get into this country and get a license for marijuana here in our state, because we've tied high-ranking government Chinese people tied to the Chinese Communist Party to Oklahoma farms. It is well documented, open source documents of people who are connected to the Chinese Communist Party being connected to farms and money linked back to some of these marijuana grows that are operated by the Chinese, linked back to California, linked to Washington, D.C., to Flushing, New York. It is very concerning who these people are that are truly behind these farms. There's dangerous people on these farms. Some of the workers are victims themselves, but the managers and others, we don't want them here. But they are just, again, they're just operating off of marching orders from people much higher up. To the point where we've had intercepted communications at the Bureau of Narcotics by the Chinese.
14: Oh, wow.
15: That tells you how close we got to some things that are very important to the Chinese government. When the Chinese government, and it's open source, people, your listeners can look it up, something called the SALT Typhoon. It is something used to intercept U.S. intelligence and communication, and we were victims of that. Our agency was among several here in the United States that were intercepted by the Chinese, and it was no doubt because of our efforts to target these Chinese marijuana grow farms in Oklahoma that are no doubt subsidizing their criminal operations around the U.S. and globally. So it's all cash. Keep in mind, an all-cash business. And it's legal in 40 states, and it requires a lot of land. So you can see why the Chinese have taken over most of the black market marijuana in the U.S. because it requires large amounts of land, large amounts of currency, and you don't even have to hide it. 40 states have welcomed it by ballot initiative. So they're basically able to operate in plain sight.
14: Yeah, that's too bad, for sure. So if there is one thing that you could talk to the upcoming governor, because we got an election this year for governor, what would you tell him?
15: Well, we would just continue to educate the governor and our new legislators about the continuing concerns here in Oklahoma, that we've got to maintain this drug enforcement pressure, both on the, you know, because we've got fentanyl threats, we've got the threats with medical marijuana being infiltrated by Chinese high-ranking government operatives. We've got continued human trafficking issues here in Oklahoma that we're dealing with, where we've got to protect our kids and we've got to protect our vulnerable. And so we would just continue to urge support for the initiatives that we're doing here in Oklahoma that are being adopted nationwide. We're very unique, having a standalone full-time Bureau of Narcotics. Most states do not have that luxury. We're the only last remaining standalone Bureau of Narcotics in the country that has a 24/7 focus. Where other states are looking at us, seeing how Oklahoma solved the problem. They're coming here from Virginia. They're coming here from Vermont. They're coming here from California to go through our training, to be briefed about the things that we're doing so they can take it back home. We're really a national leader when it comes to state drug and human trafficking enforcement, and we've got to continue that support here in Oklahoma.
14: Yeah, that's good news. That's good news. Well, I appreciate you meeting with me today.
15: Well, thank you so much. We'd encourage your listeners, call us if there's anything we can do to help them out.
14: Okay, very good. Thank you, Mark.
15: Take care, my friend.
14: You bet. And this has been John Enns for your Enns of the Trail Report for KFRM, the voice of the plains.
16: Hello and good morning, everyone. It's Jason Henderson here with a look into your KFRM 550 AM sports. Now, the Royals pitching depth took another hit, and this was yesterday after a 19-2 loss to San Diego at Kauffman Stadium. Noah Cameron allowed 7 runs in 5 innings and has posted a 7.97 ERA over his last 7 starts. Kansas City also placed Stephen Kolick on the injured list with a right flexor strain, adding to a growing list of injured pitchers. Also, Spain claimed its second FIFA World Cup title yesterday with a 1-0 extra time victory over Argentina at MetLife Stadium. Ferran Torres scored the match's only goal after Nico Williams' header created the opportunity, and Spain controlled possession throughout and outshot Argentina 20-2 while allowing its first shot only in the 115th minute. Now, Lionel Messi, playing in his final World Cup at age 39, finished the tournament with 8 goals despite the championship defeat. That does wrap it up for your sports here on KFRM 550 AM Radio.
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2: It's time for a look at your markets here with Sue Martin of Ag and Investment. Sue, how are the markets doing today?
3: Well, we have the grains, of course, in green, corn and beans, wheat not. But wheat's at a different phase of its, you know, crop year, and corn and beans, it's all about them for, basically pollination for corn, and then the beans, of course, flowering, and we get into August, and then it's all about beans, too, reproductive months. And the forecast is calling for a brief reprieve here this week, and then we turn back hotter, according to today's forecast. And so we'll see if that is indeed the case. And then you had a Russian missile strike on a Ukrainian corn cargo, and of course overnight, and that killed 10 people, and fighting back and forth is ramping up. But you know, the reason the Ukraine and the Russian area, Black Sea region, is so important is that, and even though wheat is ignoring that, I would have to say, you know, we look at since 1990-91, and exports, you know, from Russia and Ukraine peaked in 2022-23 and 23-24. And what's interesting is that from both countries, wheat exports make up just over a third of the world's total exports. And then in corn, the year of 23-24, between the two countries combined, 19% of the world's exports. And of course, Ukraine by itself is number four exporter in the world. So, you know, it's important. And the weather, of course, very critical here in the U.S. One thing I thought was interesting in our area, now if we have so much corn in the bins, and I'm not sure I'm in that camp to believe that, you know, in 2020, they kept saying we had a lot of corn and farmers holding corn in the bins. And then we had that derecho go through from the eastern side of Nebraska straight across Iowa, south central Iowa, and on into Illinois. And it was grain bin after grain bin flattened because they didn't have any grain in the bins. And that's when corn came to the realization, oops, there's not grain out here, and the market rallied. Well, I don't know. I could be wrong, but I'm finding elevators where they would have big, big piles. Those piles are gone, which tells me, and it's very possible that it was more used up domestically or in our area. But what was interesting is over the weekend, even on a rising market, our basis improved, got higher, which tells me they need corn. And, of course, not getting enough. But, you know, the one thing about Dease corn today, it got to 475 and three quarters, a penny and a half from the June high. And I still think that June high is going to come out. And when it does, that's very impressive and very good news for the market. Now, there's, you know, a tendency in years, you look back over years, and around July 19th, the market has a tendency to have a peak. And if it makes higher highs, oftentimes it put its highs in around July 18th, 19th. But, and then it would break into August. However, there were some years that we moved higher through July and made higher highs in August. I hate to say it, I'm kind of in the camp that I think this is one of those years. And I don't think our highs are in for the year. and for a lead contract, but, you know, we have more work to do. And when it comes to corn, September corn's got to get over, what, 482, I think it is? 492. I think it was 492 that it had for a high this year. And, of course, if it takes out 487 and a half, then it's making higher highs for the year on a lead contract. So we'll see what happens, because that's a little ways away. We're at 450 this morning. But, again, I think, you know, the market is overbought, no doubt about it, on the daily charts. It's overbought and could use a little bit of a corrective pullback. That would be ideal. But I will say, I think, you know, the stocks, they're impressive, you know, tightening. The heat and concern for production, tightening. Although there's an old saying, as goes the sweet corn, so goes your field corn. Well, we bought some sweet corn this weekend at a roadside stand. I tell you what, that was the most beautiful sweet corn I've ever seen. If you didn't think so, you'd almost think you were looking at field corn. It was that big and filled out to the very end, no bugs at all, a lot of weight to it, and just as sweet as it could be, peaches and cream. If that's a clue, well, then I would have to say maybe we're going to have some good corn yields. But I will also say in our region, crops went in early because we were drier. And with this heat, we're going to have an earlier harvest unless something happens. But we should be probably harvesting corn in September, by mid-September. So it's going to be interesting to see just how we continue to move and motivate. But the beans have pushed through their 20 quarterly moving average, very impressive. The corn, like I say, I believe 477 and a quarter is coming out on these corn. And I have a hard time being a bear, but then I look at the daily charts and yes, they need a correction. It's all how they get there. But I don't think we're done, and I fully believe that China's buying the 25 million metric tons of beans. I thought it all along. I also feel that they're buying corn and have thought that all along. It's just they're a little more evasive about it, but they've been asking for bids on corn, beans, and wheat. And I think they'll probably take the corn before they will the wheat. But in the meantime, I don't think we're done in this corn market this year either. And end users, I think, should use any break that we get here in the near term as an opportunity to protect their feed costs.
2: Yeah, the feeder cattle are up this morning.
3: Yeah, they are. They're not a runaway, but they're up. We're up about $1.52 on the August and $1.75 on September, September being the strongest one. And the fats are steady, maybe up 10, something like that. So they're trying to be higher, but, you know, they've got a little work to do. I still think the market's grossly oversold. Don't really want to chase it here, but I will also say cattle are doing a seasonal behavior. Last year, cattle in July through all of July into August were counter-seasonal. They were moving higher instead of lower. This year, they're seasonal. And so, you know, there is some timing for a turnaround today on cycles. And it's not a cycle window, but on cycles. And so I think the market is in a position to try to give us a little bit of a short covering rally effort here. But I also believe we're still going to see lower monthly lows in August over the month of July. And we now have the World Soccer Cup over, and so all those people will be gone, flying home. And that's, of course, a lot less demand on food at restaurants that we would have had with those 5-6 million people that came. But on the same token, you know, when it's hot, people don't eat as much. And so that could be a little tough. I was in a Hy-Vee store here on Sunday, and it was interesting. Ground beef, $8.99 a pound. So that's about the highest. They haven't really backed up much.
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2: It's time for a look at your markets here on KFRM. In the grain markets for corn, September is up 5.5 at 450 and a quarter. December's up 6 at 473 and a quarter. And March is up 6 and a quarter at 489 and a quarter. For the Kansas City wheat, September is down 3.5 at 728 and 3 quarters. December's down 3 and a quarter at 743 and a half. And March is down 2.5 at 755 and a half. In the Chicago wheat, September is down 5 at 677 and 3 quarters. December's down 4.5 at 695 and a quarter. And March is down 3 and 3 quarters at 710. For the soybeans, August is up 22 and a quarter at 1226 and 3 quarters. September is up 22 and 3 quarters at 1216 and a quarter. And November is up 23 and 3 quarters at 1226 and 3 quarters. For the soybean meal, August is up 440 at 324.60. September is up 530 at 322.40. And October is up 590 at 320.80. For the soybean oil, August is up or down 34 at 74.47. September is down 31 at 73.62. And October is down 33 at 72.69. In the cotton futures, October is up 87 at 77.94. December is up 69 at 79.35. And March is up 67 at 80.68. In the livestock futures for live cattle, August is down 5 at 224.37, October is up 2 at 220.72, and December steady at 220.52. For the feeder cattle, August is up 132 at 347.27, September is up 175 at 341.10, and October is up 152 at 334.32. In the lean hogs, August is down 12 at 101.52, October is up 20 at 88.15, and December is up 52 at 79.30. In the oil futures, West Texas crude is down 12 cents at 82.37, gasoline is steady at 339, and heating oil is up 6 cents at 413. That's been a look at your markets here on KFRM. It's time now for Northwest Kansas KSH Cash, and today it's for a $400 certificate. 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
6: And now the Daily News Drop. Wall Street wrapping up the week on a cautious note Friday as investors hit the brakes after a powerful rally that pushed the major indices to record territory earlier this year. Traders spent the day weighing strong corporate earnings against renewed weakness in artificial intelligence stocks, rising oil prices, and geopolitical uncertainty in the Middle East. At the closing bell Friday, the Dow fell 393 points. The S&P 500 closed at minus 72, while the NASDAQ composite dropped 293 points. The markets ended down for the week. The biggest drag on the market was once again the semiconductor sector. NVIDIA, Applied Materials, and Micron were among the names under pressure as investors questioned whether AI-related spending can continue at its torrid pace. The emergence of new lower-cost artificial intelligence models overseas now have sparked concerns that the competitive landscape is changing more rapidly than expected. Technology wasn't the only story. Oil prices climbing sharply as well, amid continued military tensions involving Iran, raising concerns that higher energy costs could eventually reignite inflation. There were some bright spots on Wall Street. U.S. grain markets finished the week on a positive note as wheat and soybean prices climbed following fresh export demand. USDA announced three large soybean export sales on Friday, helping lift market sentiment after several weeks of volatility. Analysts say strong export demand and improving wheat prices are now giving farmers a welcome boost heading into the second half of the growing season, though weather across the Corn Belt will remain the biggest driver of grain prices in those weeks ahead. Apple has reclaimed the title of the world's most valuable publicly traded company, overtaking NVIDIA after a big rally on Wall Street. Apple closing the trading day with a market value of roughly $5 trillion, edging past NVIDIA as investors shifting some of their enthusiasm from those AI chip makers to companies expected to profit from AI through consumer products and services. Health officials have linked shredded iceberg lettuce supplied by California-based Taylor Farms to Taco Bell restaurants as the likely source of the cyclospora outbreak. Taco Bell has removed the lettuce from affected restaurants. FDA and CDC are investigating. More than 1,600 cases have been confirmed, with at least 94 people put in the hospital because of that outbreak. U.S. lettuce industry, of course, fears it's going to take a hit now, whether or not its leafy greens are truly to blame for the nationwide outbreak. Some lettuce producers tell the Washington Post that they have seen customers already reducing their orders. Most lettuce in the U.S. is grown in California, with some in Arizona as well. Looking ahead to today, investors will begin preparing for one of the busiest weeks of earnings season. More than 80 companies in the S&P 500 are scheduled to report results this week. That includes heavyweights such as Tesla, Alphabet, Intel, and American Express. Markets will also begin focusing on several economic reports due later on this week, including housing data. That could influence expectations ahead of the Federal Reserve's meeting later on this month. Chevron is expected to sign preliminary deals this week to invest in two Iraqi oil fields, joining a consortium of investors exploring the construction of a pipeline to connect Iraq's oil patch with the Syrian coast. That would bypass the Strait of Hormuz. The Wall Street Journal says Gulf governments are pouring billions of dollars into new pipelines, rail corridors, and energy storage to bypass the strait in what is set to become one of the most durable outcomes of the war. 1 in 7 Americans say they secretly judge people based on their phone background. The survey conducted by Tucker Research found that 14% of respondents say they think someone's phone background says something about that person's personality. The top phone background is family members and children, 19%. Coming in second, a photo of nature or landscape. And third place was found to be a personal memory. I know what you're doing. You're checking your phone, aren't you? I'm Jeff Vaughn. That's the Daily News Drop.
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10: Hi, this is Kyle Bauer with Plain Talk with the girl that's going to have the warmest house in all of Clay Center this winter, Jamie Bloom.
11: Yeah, I think so. We have enough firewood in our house at our house to last us probably 3 winters at this point in time.
10: Oh, I would bet.
11: Taking those big trees down, that big tree down in our front yard.
10: Well, and so you are on the designated bike route. And and so I've got a new e-bike a week or so ago, and so I've been going by your house much more than I used to. And when they took down the tree, there was this gigantic stump. Gigantic meaning tall,
11: right?
10: It was 10 plus feet tall,
11: and
10: I'd guess more than 2 feet across. And it's like, wow, that weighs a lot. That's going to be hard to do. Well, then I went by over the weekend, and I assume it's your husband.
11: Yeah, it is.
10: Is chunking it, taking off 2 foot pieces at a time, and then splitting that.
11: And he dropped about, what, 4 or 5 of those pieces into the yard. He's got it clear down now, really. Down where I would be okay with him leaving it that way, and I could just put some flower pots on it or something. Uh-huh. But he says the whole thing's going. He's going to get rid of the whole stump.
10: So. Well, he's... Nobody told him you're supposed to put up wood in the winter.
11: I know.
10: Not in the summer. So,
11: yeah,
10: my, bless his heart.
11: Weekend.
10: Guess he didn't die or you would have said something.
11: I just hadn't got to that part yet.
10: Yeah. No, like, well, no, we had a busy weekend and it was like, well, we have that funeral thing planning. And, you know.
11: Yes, Caleb worked in the yard. No, let's see. Gosh, I went to Elvis on Friday night.
10: Oh, yeah.
11: And
10: I forgot about it.
11: That was fun. Yeah, that was really fun. A guy named Joseph Hall and talking to some folks that are from the Hutchinson area on Saturday, they had heard of him and knew of him and said he's the best Elvis impersonator in the area. So
10: where is he from?
11: Nebraska. Somewhere in Nebraska.
10: Okay.
11: And does this like it's his whole family comes along and helps with the show. And I had just never been to see
10: meaning
11: an Elvis
10: like backup singers and that sort of thing?
11: No, not backup singers.
10: But
11: just
10: run sound and light. And,
11: right. Sound and lights, sell tickets. I mean, his 12-year-old son was helping with spotlight and things, and they introduced him. And anyway, it was just fun. It was something air conditioned to do on a Friday night that was enjoyable. It was a fun show. And then I walked down to the farmer's market Saturday morning and got our sweet corn. We hadn't had sweet corn yet this year, and you know,
10: we
11: gotta
10: at either.
11: Least have it once or twice. So I bought some of that and a few tomatoes and of course, a cinnamon roll, and walked home, and I was already hot and thought, gosh, I'm glad I don't have to be out in it. And then, well, Caleb first got called out and had to go somewhere and then came back and started working on that tree project. And I decided to stick with inside house projects, which I had plenty of to do. But then Saturday night, we went to Abilene and had dinner with some friends and then drove over to the Solomon Festival. And they had a street dance with two different bands and The Soul Preachers was the first one. I got a thank card here, and they were good. And then they had Paramount was their last band, and I had heard a lot of really good things about them, and they were really good.
10: Was it so hot?
11: It wasn't bad there at all. By the time sun was down, you go in and sit in lawn chairs, and there was enough breeze. I mean, if you were up dancing and kind of, toward the stage, which I kind of was for a while, it was a little warm, but nothing you couldn't stand.
10: It was unpleasant.
11: We got home from that really late, and then, yesterday Caleb worked on his tree project some more, and...
10: His heart.
11: Yeah, it was busy.
10: Honestly, that stump alone is a huge amount of trees. And mm-hmm. then as he's chunking that off, he's splitting it mm-hmm. and piling it on the back of his pickup.
11: In the process, the first day we ended up going over and taking down my sister-in-law's tree in her front yard that first day.
10: Oh, you're kidding.
11: And so we have all of that because she's like, I don't want it, Then we took all of this. So we also have all hers.
10: Oh, my goodness.
11: So we really are stocked up.
10: You really are.
11: Raccoons and the, whatever's living in it back there really like us right now.
10: Oh, they're living in the wood pile.
11: Well, we're guessing.
10: There was a pile of something over the weekend. On Saturday morning, I met a fella a couple weeks ago that lives in Clay Center that moved in after he retired.

0: going, I thought it was $1,000. That was 2 years before that. I had the $1,000.
1: So this isn't the first time you've had this problem.
0: No. Yeah. And so we dug up, we finally found the leak 2 years ago by digging in several places and isolating it with pressure, and found it. And so had all these mold diggings with a backhoe and got all those packed back in. And then in October, it did it again somewhere else.
1: Yeah.
0: And so it's like, yeah, we're done with this. We're putting in a new one. Well, through the winter, didn't do it. And then the spring was so dry here, the water people were running hard to just keep livestock watered around.
1: Yeah.
0: And so laid hoses back to the garden. And a week or so ago, they trenched, actually a week ago today, they trenched in the new line, well, right across the middle of the backyard. I had scalped it really low with a mower so the grass wouldn't just absorb the dirt.
1: Right.
0: And that worked really well. Mm-hmm. I was worried the first day that it's like, eh, I think I killed the grass, but I didn't. It's coming back. And that worked well because the grass was, less than an inch tall.
1: Uh-huh.
0: So their blade then could scrape the dirt off the top and get it back in the in the deal. So, but I've been watering on that every night, water packing that so I can get it settled. And they said, oh, we didn't really want to tear up your yard in the middle of summer. I said, really? Now it'd be good? Because then come September, I can plant grass back.
1: Right, yeah.
0: I mean, you know, if you do it in September, well, then you can't get the grass planted till the next spring and
1: Get
0: mud all winter. And so anyway, I've been fiddling with that because it's a slow process. And then got my new e-bike about a week ago and have been piddling with that. it has instructions, but as far as I'm concerned, the instructions are turn it on, have a good time. And
1: when it's this hot outside, you just go really fast so that it creates a breeze, right?
0: You know, that is what I find is that I don't get hot when I ride it because you make a breeze.
1: You can go fast enough.
0: Yeah, and it's an e-bike, and so it's, well, when I first started, I was just a passenger. I mean, I wasn't even pedaling. It would just, I was like riding around like the king. And so then I figured out how to make it pedal assist.
1: Uh-huh.
0: And so I pedal all the time. The difference with an e-bike is pedaling on the flat or pedaling uphill feels the same.
1: Mm-hmm.
0: You don't have that terrible pumping that you do when you're going up hills. And going downhill, of course, is the fun part.
1: Right, yeah.
0: But it goes about, and that was the thing too, I realized it had five speeds, 1, 2, 3, 4, 5, or five assist speeds. It's got seven gears, but it's like it came set on three.
1: Mm-hmm.
0: And it's like, it seems kind of fast. Well, I ended up taking it down to one, which the high speed is 14 miles an hour.
1: Yeah.
0: And on the street, 14, really, it's just a nice, you have a 14 mile an hour breeze going past, no matter which direction you're going, you get a breeze. And it really is nice. But let's just say everything from my rear end to my calves are pretty sore this morning.
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4: It's time for a look at your markets here on KFRM. In the grain markets for corn, September is up 5 at 449 and 3 quarters. December's up 6 at 473 and a half, and March is up 6 at 489. For the Kansas City wheat, September's down 4 and a quarter at 728, December's down 3 and a half at 743 and a quarter, and March is down 3 at 755. For the Chicago wheat, September's down 7 and a half at 675 and a quarter, December's down 7 at

0: 6.92 3/4, and March is down 5 3/4 at 7.08. In the soybeans, August is up 21 1/4 at 12.25 3/4. September is up 21 3/4 at 12.15 1/4. And November is up 22 1/4 at 12.25 1/4. For the soybean meal, August is up 4 at 324.20, September is up 460 at 321.70, and October is up 520 at 320.10. For the soybean oil, August is down 57 at 74.24, September is down 53 at 73.40, and October is down 51 at 72.51. In the cotton futures, October is up 57 at 77.64, December is up 66 at 79.29, and March is up 63 at 80.64. In the livestock futures for live cattle, August is up 12 at 224.52, October is up 37 at 221.07, and December is up 25 at 220.77. For the feeder cattle, August is up 245 at 348.40, September is up 325 at 342.47, and October is up 325 at 336.07. For the lean hogs, August is down 45 at 101.20, October is down 10 at 87.85, and December is up 27 at 79.05. For the oil futures, West Texas crude is down 11 cents at 82.38. Gasoline is down 2 cents at 3.38. And heating oil is up 8 cents at 4.14. And that's been a look at your markets here on KFRM. Coming up next, we got a focus on the Family Minute and the weather forecast. And shortly, we'll have the 9:40 a.m. sell ring.
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6: Here's a look at your ag forecast. This is meteorologist Paul Trombley. We're going to see more oppressive heat build across the central plains here as we start off the work week for today, with high temperature readings continuing to climb in the upper 90s to low 100s across the entirety of Kansas and Nebraska, as well as into northern Oklahoma. So being mindful of that, if you have the choice, do any sort of outdoor work in the early morning hours or the late evening, avoiding that heat of the day, as the heat indices will continue to climb further above 100 due to that higher humidity across much of the region. We are going to see a cold front bringing some relief from the oppressive heat across Nebraska and in northern Kansas as we get into tomorrow. And that'll ratchet temps down through the 90s for Nebraska. And then still looking at the heat to build south of that front, though, for the southern half, really southern three quarters of Kansas down to Oklahoma. More upper 90s to 100 degree temps coming up on Tuesday. That front does continue to push a little bit further south by Wednesday, bringing a little more relief to areas further south into Kansas. In the meantime, this frontal passage is expected to go on without any fanfare as far as any shower storm activity is concerned for our part of the country, although a few storms could build across mainly Iowa, perhaps Missouri, Illinois with that frontal passage. But it looks like some of the rain chances for the central plains hold off until we get into Wednesday and Thursday, with an upper-level trough starting to build eastward out of the Rockies as we get into that middle of the week, and still seeing a couple on-and-off shower and storm chances right out into Thursday night and Friday. And as far as temperatures are concerned, still staying with the cooler temps down a little bit further into Wednesday and Thursday in Nebraska, more highs in the 80s to around 90 there. Although we do start to see that late summer heat starting to build back further northeast across the plains as we get to Friday and into the start of the weekend, as more highs in the 90s with some pockets of triple digit heat making a return as a look ahead into next weekend. But we certainly are looking forward to a little bit more of those opportunities for showers and storm to start to build back in across the central plains here as we continue into Wednesday through Friday. Some on and off chances for scattered showers and storms are expected after staying with dry and hot conditions here into the first part of the work week. I'm weatherology meteorologist Paul Trombley.
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8: This is Rich Schumacher with the Hunt's Livestock Market in Kearney, Nebraska. This Wednesday, July 22nd, special fall cow and pair auction. Butcher cows 7 to 8 o'clock. Pairs at 12 noon, followed by the bed heifers and cows. Here's one red low-lying Angus and Highland Cross 4-year-old bull, and one black mid-sized mini red bull from Ken Smartwood. And the pairs will be one Jersey cow with, she's a 4-year-old calf at side from Kirk Potter. Here's four Angus, second and third calvers. They're exposed back from Stevenson Farms. 40 Angus pairs. First and second calvers, Hershey Ranch. Here's four from Kirk Potter and two cows, mid-sized minis with calves from Ken Smartwood. And the bred heifers will be 120 Angus heifers. They're bred to TD Angus, kept September 1. They're 2.5 years old from the camp brand. And the bred cows will be 260 Angus and Baldies. Bred Angus, kept August 5th, second and third carers. A few 5-year-olds from the Lazy JW ranch. Here's 148 Angus. Bred Baldies Angus, kept September 1, second and third carers from Little Brule ranch. 64 Angus and Baldies and red cows. Bred Angus, kept August 15th from the Thomas ranch. Here's 5 September carers, Colton Jens, Johansson, plus many more. For more information, go to our website or give us a call at the Hunt's Livestock Market at 308-234-2502, and thank you.
0: That's been your 9:40 a.m. sale ring for today. Hunt's Livestock will have a special pair and fall cow sale this Wednesday, July 22nd, with over 600-plus cattle starting at 8 a.m. If you would like more information about this livestock sale in Kearney, Nebraska, you can go online to HussAuction.com or their Facebook page, Huss Livestock Market. Coming up next, we got AM Headlines News, the Harvest USA report, and shortly we'll have the weather forecast.
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10: I'm Brent Barnett on Brownfield. An economist says feeder cattle margins are expected to tighten heading into 2027. Michael Langemeyer from Purdue University says rising input costs are impacting profitability.
11: It really depends on whether fed cattle prices match those high break-evens. You're looking at about a break-even situation in late 26 and early 27. Cattle finishing is always risky. It's particularly risky right now.
10: More news is next.
12: KFRM is proud to serve the agricultural producers of Cheyenne County. We're glad to be a part of great communities like St. Francis, Wheeler, and Bird City. Thanks for keeping it tuned to AM 550 KFRM, the voice of the Plains.
10: The U.S. House Budget Committee plans to mark up a bill that includes more ad hoc assistance for farmers. Congressman Brad Finstead of Minnesota tells Brownfield there's about $10 billion in economic aid for row crops.
13: And that would be delivered as a bridge payment, similar to what we have seen in the last year.
10: A succession planning expert says having the right plan in place is essential to preserving the farm for the next generation.
14: You start with defining your legacy.
10: Cheryl Mitchell says a successful plan requires the transfer of ownership and operational knowledge.
14: That's what makes this farm keep moving forward. How do you make financial decisions based on the markets now? Do we get bigger or do we get better at what we're doing?
10: And PepsiCo says it's making progress towards implementing 10 million acres of regenerative agriculture globally by 2030. I'm Brent Barnett with Brownfield Ag News Headlines.
15: Some call us flyover country. Others think we're just a stop on the highway. Well, they're both wrong. Small towns are the heart of Kansas, and our voices matter, no matter how far we are from KC or Wichita.
16: That's why we must vote no on the deceptive Supreme Court amendment. Right now, judges on the Kansas Supreme Court represent every part of our state, not just the big cities. They're not politicians. They're constitutional experts, and we already have the power to vote for or against them.
15: But if this amendment passes, rural voters will have less power and less say, because it turns judges into politicians, giving billionaire political donors the power to buy seats on the court and decide the law in Kansas. Don't let that happen.
16: 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So do your part to protect rural Kansas. 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
17: Welcome to the Harvest USA Report. I'm Brian Hale. An original production of Howard Hale Broadcasting, now expanded throughout North America.
18: Let's take a look at where those harvest crews are. It looks like Heil Harvesting was down in north central Oklahoma, where it was very green, and their swather had been sitting for the last month. They pulled out the header trailer out of the weeds growing around it, unhooked the header hydraulics, and got the header ready to set on the trailer, and then moved everything out to the road. There are definitely some soft spots in these fields. They said, we sure didn't want to get stuck trying to pull out loaded trailers onto the roads. We were fortunate that there was no traffic, and with that, we headed back home. Adios, North Central Oklahoma. That's from Heil Harvesting. Russell's Custom Harvesting is getting ready to relocate. They started their day trip through the Badlands and drove around North Dakota looking at wheat. Thacker Harvesting was in Montana. They said their Montana harvest is coming in quite a bit better than they had initially expected, and they've decided to run an extra machine over it. With that being said, they do need another operator. Ferris Harvesting is getting busy. They were at home cutting, had a heck of a storm roll through, and at that time they were caught up to the green wheat, so they were able to help out with the damage around town. They joked, might as well call us Ferris Tree Service now. But we are very thankful for the rain. The fall crops are looking great. That's from Ferris Harvesting in Colby, Kansas. C&K Harvesting and Trucking finished up in Kansas a couple of weeks ago and then moved up to Nebraska. Spent a couple of days there checking out the drought-stricken crops and visiting friends. Continued their move north and then with a pit stop in the Black Hills to check out the sights, including the faces. Now they've been in Montana several days harvesting field peas. If you'd like to be on the Harvest USA program, visit our Harvest USA Facebook page or our website by the same name. That's going to do it for today's Harvest USA report. Thanks again for listening, and may God bless. I'm Brian Hale.
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0: 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That's July 9th through August 2nd on the Abilene and Smoky Valley, the Kansas Heritage Railroad.
1: Next in the recent series of cool fronts on the move, bringing temperatures down, but all but areas of the southern plains, it'll build back in the heat and humidity on all but northern and eastern areas of the Corn Belt later on this week. Showers and thunderstorms in between. Good Monday morning, everyone. It's agriculture meteorologist Greg Solier. We're back in with your ag weather today right here on Brownfield Ag News. A step or two in the right direction noted over the past weekend, particularly yesterday across much of the Corn Belt. Temperatures into the upper 70s and 80s, some 90-degree heat in through far southern areas. And boy, nice drop-off on humidity and dew point values. There were a couple of showers and thunderstorms, gustier ones, and downpours noted into some parts of central Illinois and Indiana. Saturday afternoon in particular, a couple of scattered showers, thunderstorms yesterday over some of the wetter areas of far southern and southeastern Missouri. That corridor is still in cleanup and recovery from the flood of a couple of weeks ago. And a couple of showers and thunderstorms, too, on the northern and eastern flank of some of that heat. Boy, it was big time, topping the century mark again yesterday over the western Dakotas and parts of eastern Big Sky country in a range of upper 80s to mid and upper 90s over the central and southern plains. Well, that heat, by the way, expected to continue its build to the north and east, at least for the day today. Daytime temperatures will top out and range through the middle and upper 90s over the far western and southwestern Corn Belt, 105 and feeling like about 115 on the central and parts of the southern plains, with readings heading back into the 80s to low 90s over the rest of the Corn Belt. Epicenter of that hot ridge over the central and southern divide, central and southern plains will begin to settle on southward. That in conjunction with another and the next in a series of cool fronts on the move, strongest of the series, and with it, scattered showers and thunderstorms have been breaking out on the overnight hours across parts of the Dakotas, upper Midwest, and western Great Lakes region. They'll move through in pretty good form and fashion as the day wears on today. As far south as sections of Iowa, northern Illinois, and Indiana could be heavy and severe as well. Plan accordingly there, and the showers and thunder pick up overnight tonight and tomorrow morning over the rest of the eastern and southern Corn Belt. Not much going on over the central plains rainfall-wise, but a shift in the wind to the north and northeast over the next 24 to 36 hours, and well, the temperatures take on a little better feel tomorrow, more so for the middle part of the week as that hot ridge temporarily moves back into the west and Pacific Northwest, still hovering into the southwestern reaches of the country, but the backside bringing Gulf and Pacific moisture northward, and boy, a pretty robust setup of showers and thunderstorms of the monsoon setup in through the west and southwest. Speaking of downpours and pretty healthy showers and thunderstorms, a little tropical doodah northeastern parts of the Gulf of Mexico, scattered showers, thunderstorms welcome over the mid-Atlantic, southeastern states in through Florida. By the way, the heat expected to build back across the Corn Belt. No shortage of showers and thunderstorms back into play later on into the week. I'm Greg Solier with your Ag Weather Today.
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3: Welcome to the Cattleman's Corner. I'm Brian Hale, sitting in for the late Howard Hale, as we continue his legacy of speaking with cattlemen and women from around the globe.
4: Balancer cattle are registered hybrid seed stock that have documented pedigrees and expected progeny differences. Balancer animals are 25 to 75% Gelvy with a balance of Angus or Red Angus. Balancer cattle combine the Gelvy growth, muscle, leanness, fertility, longevity, and low yield grading ability with the carcass qualities of the Angus. Balancer cattle offer a simple and powerful way to maintain hybrid vigor and a profitable natural blend of British and continental genetics without a complicated crossbreeding system.
5: 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Circle S Gelvy going to grass sale, that's also on the 4th. That's in Canton, Kansas. 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That's going to do it for today's program, and thanks again for listening. May God bless. I'm Brian Hale.
6: Some call us flyover country. 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Well, they're both wrong. 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
7: That's why we must vote no on the deceptive Supreme Court amendment. 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
9: It's time for Look at Your Markets here on KFRM. In the grain markets for corn, September is up 5 at 449 and 3 quarters. December is up 5 and 3 quarters at 473 and a quarter. And March is up 6 at 489. For the Kansas City wheat, September is down 7 and a quarter at 725. December is down 7 at 739 and 3 quarters. And March is down 6 at 752. For the Chicago wheat, September is down 6.5 at 676 and a quarter. December is down 6 at 693 and 3 quarters. And March is down 5 at 708 and 3 quarters. For the soybeans, August is up 21 at 1225 and a half. September is up 21 and 3 quarters at 1215 and a quarter. And November is up 23 at 1226. For the soybean meal, August is up 440 at 324.60. September is up 520 at 322.40. And October is up 610 at 321. For the soybean oil, August is down 54 at 74.27. September is down 50 at 73.43. And October is down 51 now at 72.51. In the cotton futures, October is up 36 at 77.43. December's up 44 at 79.07. And March is up 42 at 80.43. In the livestock futures for live cattle, August is up 65 at 225.07. October is up 85 now at 221.55. And December's up 77 at 221.30. For the feeder cattle, August is up 367 now at 349.62. September's up 427 at 343.67. And October's up 450 at 337.32. For the lean hogs, August is down 20 at 101.45. October's up 15 at 88.10. And December's up 50 at 79.27. In the oil futures, West Texas crude is down 25 cents at 82.24. Gasoline is down 1 penny at 3.39. And heating oil is up 8 cents at 4.15. And that's been a look at your markets here on KFRM. Coming up next, we got Town Hall News and Agriculture Today.
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11: Breaking news this hour from Town Hall. I'm Rich Thomason. President Trump says the latest U.S. attacks on Iran were carried out in honor of several American service members killed over the weekend. They died when Iran attacked a U.S. base in Jordan. The BBC's Jalan Nell.
12: The U.S. has reportedly begun sending more warplanes to the Middle East, even as the Secretary of State, Marco Rubio, has said Washington remains open to a diplomatic solution. The U.S. Central Command said that its overnight targets included Iranian military command centers and missile and drone launch sites. Iranian media reported explosions in several cities. Later, Kuwait said it was intercepting hostile Iranian drone attacks and warning sirens sounded in Bahrain.
11: Two of the American service members killed have been identified by U.S. Central Command. They are 25-year-old First Lieutenant Tyler Fian of Hawaii and 19-year-old Private Isabella Gonzalez of Texas. Gas prices have risen up to a national average of $4 a gallon, that according to AAA. Posting on Truth Social, President Trump writes that Republicans should add Iran to the Russian sanctions bill. The president has presented the World Cup trophy to Spain. The Spaniards defeated Argentina in the World Cup final at New Jersey's MetLife Stadium. Well, congratulations, Mr. and Mrs. Vance. It's a boy.
13: The second couple announced the birth of their newborn son on social media on Sunday. Alec Neil Vance is the first child born to a sitting vice president in more than 150 years. Alec joins older Vance siblings Ewan, Vivek, and Mirabel. The vice president's growing family is in keeping with his passionate advocacy for Americans to have more children.
11: Correspondent Andrew Stewart. On Wall Street, the Dow is down 2 points, the NASDAQ 142 points higher, and the S&P trading 26 points higher. More on these stories, townhall.com.
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15: 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Beginning the show is Oklahoma State University livestock economist Daryl Peel commenting on the cattle market experiencing a sharp historic downturn, with live and feeder cattle futures plunging during mid-July. Rich Llewellyn, K-State Extension Assistant, keeps the show rolling as he previews the Risk and Profit Conference at K-State. We also hear from Ron Wilson with the Kansas Profile. K-State Wildlife Specialist Drew Ricketts concludes the show as he highlights research that has been done looking into what gray wolves are eating. That and more is coming up ahead on Agriculture Today.
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21: Welcome back, and thanks for joining us on Agriculture Today over the K-State Radio Network. Along with Shelby Varner, I'm Jeff Wickman. We begin the week with our regular check on the activity and trends taking place in the cattle market. This week's guest is Oklahoma State University livestock economist Darrell Peel. Darrell takes a look today at the correction that's taking place in the cattle market and whether the end is almost in sight. Darrell, in terms of the markets, we are in what you would call a rather significant slide right now.
22: Yeah, you know, the last couple of weeks have been a pretty serious pullback in the markets in terms of especially the future kind of leading the way, but cash markets as well. And, you know, this is I'm going to characterize this as a correction. You know, I think it's partly seasonal. It's midsummer. It's kind of the summer doldrums. We're between, you know, July 4th and Labor Day. So that's part of it. And maybe that was kind of what set this up. But it's beyond that. It's just a correction led by the futures market. But it looks to me like it's getting close to finding a bottom here. You know, additionally, kind of adding fuel to the fire here for this correction, box beef prices pulled back this past week pretty significantly. Again, I think that's mostly seasonal in nature. Obviously, we've been watching these, you know, beef demand for a number of months now, really speculating on whether we would get to a point where we'd see significant pushback. But again, I don't think this indicates anything fundamentally different in beef demand. I think it's just a seasonal thing. The summer doldrums, if you will. And it's not uncommon if you look at the seasonal pattern for most of the beef cuts. We see a little pullback in the summertime here. So it's that plus a little bit more given this futures market correction that we're seeing.
21: So maybe to talk a little bit more in specifics, what are we seeing then in terms of the fed cattle market?
22: You know, cash fed cattle prices have pulled back again on the heels of a sharp decline in the live cattle futures. So I think there's a couple things going on. I mean, it's really, again, the futures market is mostly a technical correction. We've had such a long run of this bull market, and we've seen several corrections before. I think this is just the latest one, if you will. You know, a long-term bull market, lots of people have these extended long positions, and they're looking for an opportunity to kind of take a little money off the table, maybe reset some of these positions. And so I think that's what we're seeing. It has spilled over into the cash market, and some of that's probably summer slowness again. Now, we've also seen, you know, a lot of heat around the country here lately, and I'm hearing some stories that fed cattle coming out of feedlots are coming in lighter than expected because of the heat, which eventually should turn into a little bit of support for this market, you know, relative to carcass weight. So, yeah, it's just, again, it's going to take a little time. I think we're in the middle of that process right now.
21: So we're still seeing that difference between the lightweight and the heavier weights?
22: Yeah. And, you know, the feeder cattle markets as well. You know, they picked back up. Actually, they had gone down, you know, kind of going backwards here. If you look at where we were in April, May, into June, we were starting to see some pretty significant drought impacts on feeder cattle markets, at least in some parts of the country. And then we started getting some rain in a lot of places, and the feeder cattle markets, the lighter weight cattle in particular, picked back up pretty nicely, kind of counter seasonally, because they're normally lower in the second half of the year anyway. But then now with this, you know, with this correction in place, they've come back down again. It's all temporary. Numbers are not there to suggest any fundamental change in this thing. So, you know, the heavier weight feeder cattle have come up relative to the lightweight feeder cattle. So if you look at that, which would be kind of a stocker margin kind of a thing, we've seen a little bit of improvement in that margin here in the last three or four weeks.
21: You mentioned boxed beef prices before. Will those rebound as well?
22: I think they will. You know, again, it may take a little bit longer here, perhaps another 2-3 weeks. We'll see some pressure on this market. You know, we may be cleaning up some inventories. July 4th was the challenge. You know, that was a big grilling holiday weekend, but we had a tremendous amount of hot weather that I think curtailed some activities. So we probably got backed up a little bit, if you will, short term in terms of the movement of beef was probably not quite as good as we had counted on. So part of this is fixing that. And another 2-3 weeks, we'll look ahead to the Labor Day holiday, and we'll see some buying because of that. So I look for this boxed beef market to bottom out, stabilize here anytime in the next few days, and then probably pick back up by the middle of August.
21: Is this maybe a little bit longer correction than what we would normally see?
22: It could be. It may take a little bit longer. Again, I think in part you could attribute that just to the time of the year. It's the summer doldrums here. And it's a, you know, obviously we've been at record high prices. Everything, you know, all of the cattle market, all of the cattle classes set record prices in the first half of the year. And the more we do this, this is a, you know, a 3 to 4 year now bull market. And so the market gets increasingly nervous about how much higher we can go. The fundamentals tell me that we're not done going higher, but certainly the market starts anticipating at some point that we are going to peak out. I think we're quite a long ways away from that at this point, but the correction may take longer until people, you know, kind of come to grips again with the realities of the fundamentals, particularly from the supply side, but also the demand side, and these markets will pick back up and continue the path that we've been on for about 3+ years at this point.
21: From a marketing standpoint, what would be maybe the next logical step for producers?
22: Yeah, answers here is sort of stick to your plan. I mean, certainly I would not panic in the midst of what we're seeing right here in July. It is a correction. So, you know, and for some people, depending on what you're trying to do, this may be a short-term dip that's an opportunity for buying, whether it's a stalker thing or something else. So there, you take advantage of that, because I don't think it will last all that long. At the same time, you know, if you're a cow-calf producer, you know, don't panic relative to this fall's markets. I think we'll be back on track here. Stick to your plans. If you're trying to expand, I think you still want to think about those things. You know, if your conditions have improved, maybe from a forage standpoint, then, you know, I would stick with those plans. I think we're still in this for quite a long time to come.
21: The slaughter figures through mid-year also down. Oh. Is there something that we can read into that?
22: Well, yeah, the slaughter, you know, slaughter is down for the year, and that's, you know, that's indicative of the broader or the longer term market situation we're in. We have fewer and fewer cattle in the country. Cattle numbers are still getting tight. And so that's being reflected now with, you know, reduced fed cattle production, and that translates into smaller slaughter. We're offsetting part of that with increased carcass weights. But beef production is down for the year, and that will continue not only for the rest of this year, but at this point in time, certainly through 2027, I expect to see smaller beef production.
21: What about in terms of imports and export numbers? Something that we should keep an eye on?
22: Pretty much continues as it has. Obviously, exports are down, you know, really since 2022. That was the peak. We've been working our way lower, and we knew that would happen as we got into reduced supplies of beef in the U.S. and higher prices. The market works, and so we're not exporting quite as much. On the other hand, you know, in some sense, I would argue that exports have held up relatively well, all things considered. And so, you know, we're still exporting. You know, the biggest impact we're seeing in export markets last year and so far this year is really relates to the political tensions between the U.S. and China that continue here. And that was a big market for us. It was our third largest market as late as 2024, and now has dropped because of the trade, the tariff situation, the trade war situation that we have with them. But beyond that, the exports have held up pretty well. On the import side, imports are up for the opposite reasons. Beef production's down in the U.S., and in particular, supplies of non-fed processing beef. Cow slaughter has dropped so dramatically in the U.S., we're using more imported beef now to help maintain those processing beef supplies, largely for the ground beef market. And so we continue to see that. The sources that we're getting it from are changing a little bit because we've changed the tariff situation, for example, with Argentina. They're exporting a little more. They're a very minor source of imports, but they're exporting more than last year because of the tariff change that they received. But at the same time, we're also down in some of the big markets. Brazil, for example, is down so far this year. So for the most part, the market's getting all of the imported beef it wants. We're just, in some cases, shifting where it's coming from because of these changes in policy.
21: Are there any other factors that are impacting the cattle market right now?
22: I think we've covered the majority of it. Again, the supply and demand fundamentals continue to look very strong. Now, obviously, we're still watching the New World screwworm situation down in Texas at this point. That is not and has not ever been really a market situation. It's a huge impact on the people that have to deal with it directly. But it's not a market situation. I don't anticipate that it's going to become a market situation, even though we'll continue to monitor progress and trying to control this thing and those producers help them out individually. It's much like any other disaster. It gets dealt with on a local level, but it's not really a broader market impact.
21: So if I hear you right, it sounds like there is maybe a bright side beyond this correction then.
22: Looking at, we'll pick back up strength in the second half of the year, or the last part of the year, and through next year. I mean, in long-term projections, I expect 2026 prices to average higher over 2025. I expect them to go even higher in 2027. I don't think we're at the peak yet, and I'm not even sure it's then. It depends on whether we see any signs of herd expansion, any herd rebuilding that might go on. We will be receiving a mid-year cattle report here pretty soon. That may give us some indication of whether or not we've sort of turned the corner, if you will, on cattle inventories. But in any event, nothing's going to happen to change cattle inventories in 2026 and not much in 2027 at this point.
21: Well, as always, Daryl, we thank you for the update.
22: Yeah, you bet. Happy to do it.
21: That was Oklahoma State University livestock economist Daryl Peel with information on the significant correction taking place in the cattle market. Daryl is a regular contributor to Agriculture Today. The program continues after the break. This is the K-State Radio Network.
0: So many people suffer from neuropathy, like George Sandeman from Clay Center did.
1: I could hardly stand on my feet, or I had to sit because they hurt too much.
0: George went to Kansas Regenerative Medicine Center for their neuropathy treatment program, and his initial results were amazing.
1: I could not believe it. All the tingling and feeling like you're walking on glass went away that first week. Two treatments.
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2: Some call us flyover country. Others think we're just a stop on the highway. Well, they're both wrong. Small towns are the heart of Kansas, and our voices matter, no matter how far we are from KC or Wichita.
7: That's why we must vote no on the deceptive Supreme Court amendment. Right now, judges on the Kansas Supreme Court represent every part of our state, not just the big cities. They're not politicians. They're constitutional experts, and we already have the power to vote for or against them.
2: But if this amendment passes, rural voters will have less power and less say, because it turns judges into politicians, giving billionaire political donors the power to buy seats on the court and decide the law in Kansas. Don't let that happen.
7: Voting no stops big money and big cities from taking over our state Supreme Court. 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
15: You're tuned in to Agriculture Today, and we continue our show discussing K-State's Risk and Profit Conference with K-State Extension Assistant Rich Llewellyn. Rich, thanks for joining us today.
4: Thanks for having me.
15: Rich, this is a long-time conference, but can you remind us, what is the Risk and Profit Conference?
4: Well, it has been going for 30 years now, and it's a conference put on by the Agricultural Economics Department here at K-State. It's kind of a showcase for some of the research and extension work that's going on in our department, and it's an opportunity for the faculty to present that to folks and also for them to interact with the participants here, which is a learning experience for both the faculty and the participants. So it's got general sessions as well as quite a few breakout sessions, and so it's a two-day conference that happens in August each year.
15: And do you have kind of a theme for this year?
4: We do. Going off of what the main speaker is going to be talking about, geopolitics, competition, and Kansas agriculture. And Greg Dowd is our general session keynote speaker for that. And he'll be talking about those things looking ahead to 2030 and beyond.
15: And another important part of the Risk and Profit Conference, or personally one of my favorites, the featured producer, and who will be hearing from this year?
4: We have a family from Goodland, Kansas, this time in the northwest part of the state, Greg and Amy Sederstrom, and they have a farm out there, crops and some livestock, I believe, and so they'll be talking with Eric Atkinson on their operation and some of the things they're doing just in this rather difficult farming situation.
15: And a big part of this, the breakout sessions that will be taking place, and quite an extensive list this year. What are a few key ones you're seeing, Rich?
4: Well, we have more than we've ever had. We've got 28 different sessions going on, and folks would be able to choose from eight of those. We have some stuff on policy, including government payments for row crops and some SCO and ECO crop insurance payouts. We also have the macroeconomic implications for agriculture by Brian Brigeman. That's always popular. Alan Featherstone, our department head, will be looking at ag finance and some of the updates on that, just with what's going on in the farming world here. Price forecasts for both grain as well as inputs like fertilizer and diesel. And then there's some stuff on groundwater, on irrigation that's going on. We have several things going on in western Kansas, particularly related to that. We also have a few livestock topics on the beef side of things.
15: How do you feel like this whole conference comes together to support and teach people who do come to the Risk and Profit?
4: Well, like I said, it's a learning experience for everybody because our faculty can learn a lot from the producers and lenders and agribusiness folks that show up. But for them, it's some cutting edge research that we have going on in our department, some things that we're looking into and trying to figure out. And so it's helpful for them to understand what's being discovered and what's being learned here on campus, and then they can contribute to some of that learning process as well in the discussions we have in the breakout sessions.
15: For this conference taking place August 20th and the 21st, do people have to attend both days?
4: No, we have one-day registration, so they could come on Thursday. That would include the keynote speaker, Greg Dowd, who is a former trade representative, and he's also now the president and CEO for the National Milk Producers Federation, but I think he'll have some things on what's going on with the trade issues that we have, just his perspective. And then we'll have five breakout sessions that day. And then on Friday, we'll have the grain and livestock outlooks, as well as three breakout sessions, and also the final session with the farm family that's featured.
15: And what are costs for this conference?
4: Well, if folks want to come for both days, it'd be $235, and that includes the conference and materials and meals and parking. If it's just for one day, that would be $200.
15: And you mentioned parking, an important aspect to mention. When we're talking about this conference, what do people need to know who are planning to attend?
4: Well, if they get there early enough, they can park right at the Alumni Center. There's some parking there that they won't need a permit for. We'll provide permits, but if they park in the parking garage across the street to the east or in the lot west of the old stadium, they'll have to bring their tag number so we can get that taken care of and get the permit settled.
15: If people are also planning to stay in Manhattan, are there some accommodations for them?
4: Well, the Holiday Inn is right across the street, and we have a room block there. That will close July 30th, so they need to get that in before that, but we have a conference rate for that. A little further away is the DoubleTree in Manhattan, which is just a little cheaper. They would have to drive over, but that also works. So either one is a good facility.
15: Rich, if people are wanting to get registered or find out some more details, where can they do that?
4: Well, they could email me. My email is rvl, that's V as in Victor, so rvl@ksu.edu, or they could go to the agmanager.info website, and they'd be able to find the information there with our events.
15: Rich, I appreciate you taking the time to join us today.
4: Thanks for having me. I appreciate talking to you.
15: That was K-State Extension Assistant Rich Llewellyn. If you're looking to find more information about the Risk and Profit Conference, you can do so by emailing him at rvl@ksu.edu or by going online to www.agmanager.info. Before we cut to a break, we're now going to be joined by Ron Wilson, Director of the Huck Boyd National Institute for Rural Development.
5: This is Kansas Profile. I'm Ron Wilson, director of the Huck Boyd National Institute for Rural Development at Kansas State University. Oh, give me a home where the buffalo roam. That's part of the Kansas State song, and it's still true that bison, the American buffalo, can be found here in Kansas. Today we'll meet a rural Kansas family that is raising buffalo and providing high-quality buffalo meat to the public. It's today's Kansas Profile. Joe and Sean Rolfe are the founders and owners of Dry Creek Buffalo Ranch near the north-central Kansas town of Delphus. Sean is from Delphus, and Joe is from Wamego. They met in college at Concordia and were married. "My husband had a heating and air business at Wamego," Rolfe said. "He did a heating project for the Plumleys who raise buffalo, and he fell in love with the buffaloes," she said. "He came home and said, 'I want to raise buffalo.' I said, 'What?'" Rolfe said with a smile. "My dad was a Kansas fish and game biologist, and he loved buffalo," Sean Rolfe said. "I've always been drawn to them. After seeing how the Plumley family raised buffalo, he figured his family could also raise buffalo on the Rolfe family ground near Delphus. In 2009, they moved back to Delphus and bought several head of buffalo from Plumley's. Over time, they began marketing the high-quality buffalo meat. Using the name of the waterway, which runs through their property, the Rolfes named it Dry Creek Buffalo Ranch. They bought a food truck to market their buffalo burgers and other foods. "Buffalo meat is tender, very lean, and nutrient-dense," Joe Rolfe said. "You can get 20 to 25 grams of protein from a quarter-pound bison burger," she said. "People who haven't eaten buffalo before tell us that the steaks are unreal," Sean said. "They can cut 'em with a plastic fork," he said. "Raising buffalo has been a learning experience. We started out fencing with T-posts," Rolfe said. "Now we use electrified high-tensile wire," he said. "Buffalo have a strong herd instinct. They tend to stay in family units, so the mothers, daughters, and calves tend to stay together," he said. "They do need access to mineral licks. Most of the time, they are docile. Ours are fed grass only," Rolfe said. "We don't need to supplement them."

0: plants around the region. When we started, our kids were in high school, Rolf said. Now the kids are grown and gone. Their oldest daughter is in Manhattan, the younger daughter is in Kansas City, and the son is in Olsburg. David Kaiser helps on the ranch, and high school students provide help in summer and on weekends. We want to get out as much as possible, Rolf said. We'll take the food truck to festivals, fairs, auctions, and other events. We want to sell our meat to everybody, he said. One service that the Rolfs provide is taking their food trucks to small communities that don't have a cafe or a restaurant. We love the small towns, Rolf said. That is fitting given their location. Dry Creek Buffalo Ranch is near the rural community of Delphus, population 302 people. Now that's rural. For more information, search for Dry Creek Buffalo Ranch on Facebook. As the Kansas State song says, buffalo still roam in Kansas. We commend Joe and Sean Rolf and all those involved with Dry Creek Buffalo Ranch for making a difference by using these remarkable animals and providing high-quality meat. It's good to be in rural Kansas where the buffalo roam. For the Huck Boyd National Institute for Rural Development, this is Ron Wilson with Kansas Profile.
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1: It's time for a look at your markets here on KFRM. In the grain markets for corn, September is up 4 3/4 at 449.5. December's up 5 1/4 at 472 3/4. And March is up 5.5 at 488.5. For the Kansas City wheat, September is down 7 3/4 at 724.5. December's down 7 at 739 3/4. And March is down 5 3/4 at 752 1/4. For the Chicago wheat, September is down 6 1/4 at 676.5. December's down 5 3/4 at 694. And March is down 4.5 at 709 1/4. In the soybeans, August is up 24 at 1228.5. September is up 24 1/4 at 1217 3/4. And November's up 25 1/4 at 1228 1/4. For the soybean meal, August is up 490 at 325.10. September's up 620 at 323.30. And October is up 710 at 322. For the soybean oil, August is down 111 at 73.70. September's down 104 at 72.89. And October is down 103 at 71.99. In the cotton futures, October is up 21 at 77.28. December is up 29 at 78.92. And March is up 21 at 80.22. In the livestock futures for live cattle, August is up 177 at 226.20. October is up 205 at 222.75, and December is up 185 at 222.37. For the feeder cattle, August is up 540 at 351.30. September is up 602 at 345.37, and October is up 560 at 338.60. In the lean hogs, August is down 2 at 101.62. October is up 30 at 88.25, and December is up 62 at 79.42. In the oil futures, West Texas crude is down 8 cents at 82.41. Gasoline is down 1 penny at 3.38, and heating oil is up 9 cents at 4.15. That's been a look at your markets here on KFRM. Coming up next is the weather forecast and last segment of Agriculture Today.

0: We'll hear from David Shim on FSA Farm Chat, and we'll have some more or a USDA update coming up.
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0: This is Steve Knopfsinger, and it's time for a look at your weather forecast here on KFRM. For Nebraska today, it'll be sunny and hot with highs around 100 degrees. South winds will be at 5 to 10 miles per hour. For tonight, it'll be clear to partly cloudy with a slight chance for a storm in the far east. Lows will be in the low to mid 70s with south to southwest winds around 5 miles per hour. For Tuesday, it'll be mainly sunny with highs in the mid 90s. Northeast to east winds will be at 10 to 15 miles per hour. For Tuesday night, it'll be partly cloudy with a slight chance for showers and storms developing in the west, mainly late. Lows will be in the upper 60s to around 70 with northeast to east winds at 5 to 10 miles per hour. For Oklahoma today, there'll be plenty of sunshine with highs in the upper 90s to around 100. South winds will be at 5 to 10 miles per hour. For tonight, there will be clear skies with lows around 70 in the panhandle and mid-70s to around 80 further east in the state. South to southwest winds will be at 5 to 10 miles per hour. For Tuesday, there will be sunny skies and it will remain hot. Highs will be from 99 to 104 with variable winds at 5 to 10 miles per hour. For Tuesday night, it'll be mostly clear with lows in the low to mid-70s in the panhandle and upper 70s further east in the state. East to northeast winds will be at 5 to 10 miles per hour. For Kansas today, there'll be lots of sunshine as highs reach the upper 90s to low 100s. South winds will be at 5 to 10 miles per hour. For tonight, it'll be mostly clear and quiet. Lows will be around 70 in the far west and mid to upper 70s further east across the state. South to southwest winds will be at 5 to 10 miles per hour. For Tuesday, there will be lots of sunshine with highs in the mid to upper 90s in the north and low 100s further south in the state. Winds will be variable at 5 to 10 miles per hour. For Tuesday night, there will be a slight chance for a storm developing late in the northwest, otherwise it'll be clear to partly cloudy. Lows will be in the upper 60s to low 70s in the north and mid-70s in the south. East to northeast winds will be at 5 to 10 miles per hour. And that's been a look at your weather forecast here on KFRM, the voice of the plains.
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3: You're tuned in to Agriculture Today, and we conclude our Monday show discussing gray wolves with K-State Wildlife Specialist Drew Ricketts. Drew, thanks for joining us today.
4: Absolutely. Thanks for having me, Shelby.
3: Drew, wanting to talk about a new study from UC Davis that looks at the diet analysis of gray wolves, and how do they go about doing this research?
4: Yeah, so this is a really cool study that uses a very modern approach to look at the diet of a carnivore species in an area where livestock production is really important. And so the research team, which also included some ranchers who were involved in cattle production activities, collected carnivore scats. They wanted to make sure that they collected all potential wolf scats. And so they didn't try and differentiate between scats that might have been from wolves or coyotes or bobcats or mountain lions. So they actually used DNA analysis to identify the source of all the scats that they collected. So they collected something like 380 scats. And through that DNA analysis, they whittled that down to about 100 scats that they could confirm that were from gray wolves. They also used DNA analysis to identify how many individuals they collected samples from. So there were at least 20 individuals that they could differentiate. They could also tell if they were male or female. And then they used DNA analysis to break down the composition, the different kinds of critters and other potentially plant material and that sort of thing that the wolves were eating to look at their diet.
3: What did they see that these wolves were eating?
4: So one of the very interesting things that they found was in this region of northeastern California that wolves have recently reoccupied, cattle were actually the most common food item. And I guess the other thing that's important to say is that they collected these scats during the May to October grazing season in the area when cattle were actually out on range. Over 70% of the wolf scats that they collected had cattle in them. Mule deer was the second highest food item in terms of percent occurrence in the diets, but they also ate a lot of things that I don't necessarily think about wolves as being a major consumer of: pocket gophers, mountain voles, deer mice. And so there is some overlap between those small mammal prey sources that coyotes like to eat too. And so that's just kind of an interesting thing that I saw in this study.
3: What application do you see this having for Kansas?
4: When we think about many of the places that wolves have been either reintroduced or recolonized, they tend to be places that have robust, large ungulate or like large cervids. So critters in the deer family. And so we have moose, lots of elk, multiple deer species, potentially both mule deer and whitetails. And a lot of the diet studies on wolves from those areas have shown that cattle were a pretty small percentage of the food items and overall diet of wolves in those areas. Kansas is a lot more like this region of Northern California where this study was conducted in that we don't have robust populations of elk. There's some isolated herds within the state and a few wandering individuals, but not very many. We don't have moose. We do have abundant white-tailed deer, which is very different from this area in California where that study was conducted. And we also have mule deer in parts of western Kansas. So when we're thinking about the potential ramifications on livestock production for our producers of wolves recolonizing Kansas as, you know, dispersing individuals from other populations like the recent reintroduction in Colorado, this study gives us a sort of picture of what could happen here. It could be that wolves might be making their living off cattle a lot more here than they are in other places where there are lots of other critters that they might want to eat. And so this is something for us to think about, something for us to be aware of, that we may have different challenges from, you know, Idaho or Wyoming or Montana, some of these other states where wolves have had less of an impact on livestock producers.
3: That was K-State Wildlife Specialist Drew Ricketts. That's what we have for you today on Agriculture Today, but we'll be back with more for you tomorrow.
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6: Some call us flyover country. Others think we're just a stop on the highway. Well, they're both wrong. Small towns are the heart of Kansas, and our voices matter, no matter how far we are from KC or Wichita.
7: That's why we must vote no on the deceptive Supreme Court amendment. Right now, judges on the Kansas Supreme Court represent every part of our state, not just the big cities. They're not politicians, they're constitutional experts, and we already have the power to vote for or against them.
6: But if this amendment passes, rural voters will have less power and less say, because it turns judges into politicians, giving billionaire political donors the power to buy seats on the court and decide the law in Kansas. Don't let that happen.
7: Voting no stops big money and big cities from taking over our state Supreme Court. So do your part to protect rural Kansas. Vote no on August 4th.
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0: This is Steve Knopfinger reporting for KFRM on FSA Farm Chat, and today I'm talking with David Shim. He is the State Executive Director for Kansas FSA State Offices. Today he's going to talk about the recent grassland CRP and acreage reporting deadline. The county committees and qualifications for filing to be on one, and a livestock forage program update. David, I understand the grassland CRP closed this week, and there was acreage reporting involved as well. Do you want to talk about that today?
9: Absolutely, Steve. You know, grassland CRP, our CRP, which Kansas ranks number four in the nation for number of CRP acres that are enrolled out there. We actually, total CRP acres expiring this year, Kansas has a little over 116,000 acres that were available for re-enrollment. We've had the three different main type of CRP signups. The last one was the grassland CRP that just closed here at the end of June. And those applications offers were sent up to the national office, Steve. And we just got those results back here. And I know producers, landowners have been notified that offered acres up there. You know, the one thing, just want to remind everybody that Congress, you know, sets a cap of 27 million acres for CRP. So USDA, we have to operate underneath that cap, that we can't go over that cap. And with the grassland acres that we had submitted out of Kansas for enrollment, we had about almost an 80% acceptance rate. Again, just as a result of hitting that cap and fulfilling that full amount of those acres there. Kansas had a little over 94,000 grassland acres that were enrolled into grassland CRP this year. So again, you know, it's that last of that CRP acres between the continuous general CRP grassland acres just wrapped up there. So really pleased with the number of acres that were able to be enrolled into the grassland CRP. And then like you mentioned, obviously acreage reporting. It's a busy time of the year, and I know this wheat harvest has kind of really been extended for some of our producers out there in the aspect of some rain delays for some of them, but that acreage reporting time of July 15th really is kind of like a harvest season for our county offices out there, and they were really busy coming up onto that date there trying to get all the producers in and get those acres reported for spring planted acres and grass acres that they have on their operations. So county offices have wrapped that up or are wrapping that up. I know there might be a few producers there still on a register, have appointments to get in to see that county office, Steve. So definitely been a busy time for our county offices here recently.
0: With regards to county committees, what are some of the qualifications and when is that deadline coming up?
9: Oh, absolutely. So just for people's refresher, our county committees, we have anywhere from a 3 to 5 member county committees out there, and those county committees truly are a vital role in helping us to implement programs for the producers in each of the counties across the state there, hearing whether it's relief or appeal cases or making determinations on various things. So that nomination period for their local area units, each county is divided up to local area units, and county committee members represent those areas there. So, you know, those cycle, producers are elected for 3-year periods within those time frames. And when their term comes up, the election process obviously open for a nomination. So if your local area unit that you live in or represent is coming up, or if you have questions or wondering if you're registered to be able to vote, please get into the county office here. That nomination period, and that period closes here on August 3rd. So coming up real fast here, and if you're possibly interested in serving on a county committee, absolutely have that discussion. Go in there and talk to them and get a nomination form for that to fill it out. Again, August 3rd, that's the deadline date for the county committee, Steve.
0: Do you have an update as far as the livestock forage program?
9: Yeah, you know, I know we've definitely gotten some rains, and there's some areas across the state that's covering from some heavy rainfall and almost flooding, but I also know there's some areas across the state that could desperately use some moisture and unfortunately are in drought levels there. Our livestock forage program is a program that, you know, compensate producers for that loss in forage production for their livestock there. You know, as it's referred to maybe commonly as OBA or Working Families Tax Cut Act, did actually some changes on that there so that counties will qualify for the Livestock Forage Assistance Program when a county has been in a D2 level on the drought monitor map for 4 weeks or any time that they go into a D3 drought level. So if our livestock producers out there have questions or wonder if they qualify or want to get signed up, get into the local county office, ask them about it. You know, Steve, they do have some time frame. They actually got clear until March of next year to be able to enroll, but I always encourage producers to get in there sooner than later while that inventory count for the number of livestock they have out there on those pastures is more fresh in their mind so that they can report those to their local county office. So, again, already 39 counties across the state, definitely hoping that maybe we can see some rain in the forecast to help out some of these counties.
0: That was David Shim. He's the State Executive Director for Kansas FSA offices. He talked about the grassland CRP deadline recently that closed and about acres reporting. He also talked about county committee's deadline coming up and qualifications for being on a committee. And he also gave us an update on the livestock forage program. This is Steve Knopfinger reporting on FSA Farm Chat for KFRM.
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11: It is building upon previous efforts in the realm of scientific research within the U.S. Department of Agriculture.
12: The USDA Science Blueprint, as well as the U.S. Agricultural Innovation Strategy.
11: Now the Undersecretary for Research, Education, and Economics, Scott Hutchins, is among those working with Agriculture Secretary Brooke Rollins and other USDA officials in instituting a set of priorities for scientific research for the department. I'm Rod Bain. The Undersecretary goes over the priorities and what they perhaps look like on the field at consumer levels in this edition of Agriculture USA. USDA began 2026 working to implement a strategic plan for scientific research. That's stemming from a memorandum of understanding signed by the Agriculture Secretary as 2025 ended. Five priorities are listed in the memorandum. What are they? And what might they look like in initiative or action form? The department's Undersecretary for Research, Education, and Economics, Scott Hutchins, starts with
12: increase U.S. grower and rancher profitability and or reduce variability in profitability.
11: Simply put, building upon what has made American agriculture the most productive grower of farm and food products in the world, while also advancing producer profitability.
12: Another area is to help us expand markets and uses of agricultural products and byproducts.
11: The Undersecretary says a core part of two REE agencies, the Agricultural Research Service and National Institute of Food and Agriculture, is expanding markets and uses of agricultural products and byproducts.
12: So that we can have value growth within our markets and increase the exports and ultimately reduce the trade deficit that we have in agriculture. And we've had some really good success in this space, particularly in the areas of biofuels, sustainable air fuels, and so forth and so on. But there's really no limit to the kinds of opportunities and the kinds of products and byproducts that we can continue to find from our various agricultural commodities, whether they be soybeans or whether they be some specialty products.
11: Perhaps one of the more recognizable aspects of ag research among USDA's scientific research priorities,
12: the need to protect the integrity of U.S. agriculture and horticultural systems from invasive species, foreign organisms, and the like. We have a number of very significant issues with regard to invasive pests, and we have situations where we're continuing to ensure or hope to maintain the integrity of our systems where these pests don't have a negative impact.
11: Then there is the priority of soil health improvement as a means to regenerate U.S. farm productivity.
12: To ensure that our land and our soil is perpetually more productive year in and year out. So if our land is able to produce more each and every successive year, that I think by definition suggests that it's healthy and that it can continue to regenerate that productivity. So there are a number of excellent tools and programs to help our farmers and ranchers ranchers do this. And our goal is to ensure that we put those in a context that we allow them to focus on their land and their farm profitability as a result of that.
11: Undersecretary Hutchins notes a fifth scientific research priority that consumers perhaps can relate to.
12: For us to utilize our extensive nutrition research to better understand the impact of nutrition and food on chronic diseases. One area that I'm particularly fascinated by and curious of and think holds a lot of promise is the notion of precision nutrition and the impact of food quality and so forth.
11: The Undersecretary sees the use of advanced technologies and artificial intelligence to advance USDA's research priorities and producer benefits.
12: The pace and the extent of its development has, I think, surprised everyone. And so within agriculture, we see that as an opportunity for us really to double down on a number of our long processes that have been the foundation for growth in agriculture. So one example might be how we can utilize artificial intelligence to help our plant breeders to develop more quickly new varieties and new traits and new attributes without having to continually focus on the traditional methods of doing all the field research. We can use AI as a way for us to reduce the number of trials, to reduce and improve the probability of success with particular attributes.
11: What the USDA scientific research priorities perhaps best reflect, according to the Undersecretary, is a comprehensive and connected system.
12: All the way from the beginning where the farmers are looking for profitability within their enterprise to the point where their produce and their products are the basis of improving human health and reducing chronic disease. We have a very wide spectrum of activity within RDE.
11: This has been Agriculture USA. I'm Rod Bain reporting for the U.S. Department of Agriculture in Washington, D.C.
13: Agriculture is number one on the minds of most folks in northwestern Oklahoma. It's number one on our minds, too. That's why producers in Texoma, Guymon, and Hooker tune in to the Voice of the Plains. 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
14: Lesson learned from an airline flight attendant. I tried to hold a hot cup of coffee through turbulence. It was spilling and scalding on my hand. She placed her hands around mine and set the cup down upon the tray. She told me to let the coffee ride with the plane and it would not spill. I guess unless the plane did a barrel roll, that made sense. It worked. That resembles life. The harder we hold on to something, the more we try and control it, the less control we have. In the 1970s BTO hit, Let It Ride, Randy Bachman and Fred Turner were inspired by people resting in a hot spring in Japan and how peaceful they appeared. Their song was about relational conflict, often needless and petty. Put down the hot coffee in life. Live like those in the hot spring. Take the advice. Try, try, try. Let it ride.
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0: It's time for a look at your markets here on KFRM. In the grain markets for corn, September is up 6 3/4 at 451.5. December's up 7.5 at 475. And March is up 7 3/4 at 490 3/4. For the Kansas City wheat, September is down 4.5 at 727 3/4. December is down 3 1/4 at 743.5. And March is down 2.5 at 755.5. For the Chicago wheat, September's down 4 at 678 3/4, December's down 3 3/4 at 696, and March is down 3 at 710 3/4. For the soybeans, August is up 25.75 at 12:30. September's up 26.25 at 12:19. And November's up 27 at 12:30. For the soybean meal, August is up 5 at 325.20. September's up 6:30 at 323.40. And October is up 7:40 at 322.30. For the soybean oil, August is down 58 at 74.23. September's down 55 at 73.38. And October is down 55 at 72.47. In the cotton futures, October is up 27 at 77.34. December is up 33 at 78.96. And March is up 34 at 80.35. In the livestock futures for live cattle, August is up 152 at 225.95. October is up 187 at 222.57. And December is up 170 at 222.25. For the feeder cattle, August is up 482 at 350.77. September is up 562 at 344.97. And October is up 520 at 338.02. For the lean hogs, August is down 30 at 101.35. October is down 7 at 87.87. And December is up 20 at 78.97. In the oil futures, West Texas crude is down 26 cents at 82.23. Gasoline is down 2 cents at 3.37. And heating oil is up 4 cents at 4.11. And that's been a look at your markets here on KFRM. Coming up next is Livestock Lines. And shortly, we'll have morning market analysis with Pinion.
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0: This is Steve Knopfinger with Livestock Lines, and today I'm talking with Dr. Bob Larson. He is a professor of production medicine in the College of Veterinary Medicine at Kansas State University. Today, he's going to talk about record keeping and who does computerize their data, and also the value of keeping records for beef cattle. Bob, for our listening audience, could you tell them who in general keeps records computerized in the different livestock industries and who doesn't?
20: Yeah, I think there are some real differences between the livestock species. When you look at swine production or dairy production or even feedlot production, most operations are keeping some computerized records, meaning that they keep their records in some way, whether it's a spreadsheet or a database or specialized programs that allows them to, you know, use their computer or possibly even their phone to look up records. When we think about cow-calf production, computerized records are a lot less common, and there might be some real good reasons for that. For one thing, when we talked about those other segments, dairy cattle production, swine production, there are females being bred every week. There's product being marketed every day or every week. And so there's just a lot of running data in those types of operations. And you contrast that with a cow-calf operation. Basically, we breed just for a couple of months during, you know, one part of the year. We typically sell all or most of our calves at one or two marketing windows. And so the need for as complicated a record-keeping system is probably not there for cow-calf producers. But that being said, record-keeping is still important.
0: What is the value in keeping records for cow-calf and beef operations?
20: Yeah.
0: And is there value in having them computerized versus written records? Or?
20: Yeah, very good questions. I think, and this is an important part of whether to or what type of records to keep, is what questions do you want to ask? And a lot of times some real common questions that cow-calf producers want to know is, what percentage of my cow herd is getting pregnant each year? How does that compare to previous years? How does that compare to other ranches? And then as you get a little more detailed, it's, are there differences? Do my young cows breed up a little bit worse than my older cows? Or do cows in one pasture breed up worse or better than cows in another location? So when you start identifying what questions you want to ask, then that tells you, well, I'm going to need to keep track when cows calve, when they get pregnant, and kind of keep that as a comparison from one year to the next to see if you're solving problems and moving in the direction you want to move. It is interesting. I was at a recent meeting of cattle veterinarians, and there was a couple of research projects that looked at record keeping, and they found that basically in their survey, you know, a pretty strong majority of cattle producers, beef cattle producers, do maintain records. Probably the majority is written records. And again, as we were saying earlier, if you're really marketing at one time of year and you are doing your preg check at one time of year and those types of things, written records may be all you need to answer those questions we talked about. But we're also seeing probably an increasing percentage of cow-calf producers who do keep some sort of electronic record. Sometimes on their phone. There's some new apps available to collect records on your phone or on a spreadsheet or those types of electronic record-keeping systems. And so that's becoming more common, and that may have to do with size of operations. That may have to do with kind of the age of the person that's doing the management.
0: Bob, could you tell our beef cattle folks if they would like to hear more about this topic? You had a recent Beef Cattle Chat broadcast.
20: Yeah, I'm part of a team of faculty here at K-State that do a podcast every week. It's called Cattle Chat. And a few weeks ago, we had a good conversation among us about this very topic of the types of records that are available, record-keeping systems that are available, and why and what value there is to keeping those records. So if you're interested in that, you might look up Cattle Chat. If you're a podcast listener, it may have some information that you're interested in.
0: Thank you, Bob, for sharing this with us today. This is Steve Knopfsinger with Livestock Lines. Have a good one.
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0: It's time for a look at your markets here with Aaron Summer Opinion. Aaron, how are the markets doing today?
21: Good morning. Grains were higher at the break, and beans were pushing into new highs with some new flash sales announced this morning. Iran conflict escalated again over the weekend following the Iranian strike in Jordan that supposedly killed two U.S. service members, prompting a ninth consecutive night of U.S. attacks on Iranian command centers, air defenses, missile and drone sites, maritime assets, and communication networks. Explosions were reported across several regions in Iran, while Tehran launched missiles towards U.S. and allied targets, with blasts reported near bases and facilities in Kuwait, Bahrain, and the UAE. Iran also suspended its commitments under the interim peace agreement, condemning a reported U.S. strike near a nuclear power plant project, and issued increasingly direct threats against commercial vessels attempting to transit the Strait of Hormuz. CENTCOM said it had redirected six vessels and disabled another to enforce compliance, while Iran claimed two tankers were struck after using what it called an unsafe shipping route. Although Secretary of State Marco Rubio said the U.S. remains open to diplomacy, reports that Washington is preparing for a broader conflict point to continued escalation risk. For markets, the most immediate concern seems to be the Strait of Hormuz, where disruptions or attacks on tankers could sharply increase crude oil, diesel, freight, and insurance costs, supporting soybean oil and other renewable feedstocks, while increasing volatility across the grains and livestock markets. Negotiators proposed a 10-day ceasefire today, while a broader memorandum of understanding could be reached once again, although the last time they did that didn't work out all that great. Iran consistently talks about wanting to participate in negotiations to help string things along while continuing to poke the bear once it occurs to trigger more strikes. In fact, it's not only poking at the United States, but poking at its neighbors with Saudi Arabia, Kuwait, and Jordan, and the UAE. Hostilities continue to ratchet up in the Black Sea as well. Ukraine has hit 159 Russian connected ships in 12 days as of Friday, with 117 of them in the Sea of Azov and 42 in the Black Sea. Most of them were tankers, but some were dry cargo ships reportedly carrying Russia military supplies to the front lines of the war in Ukraine. Ukraine has also hit the Caspian pipeline consortium terminal on the Black Sea with crude loading capacity of 1.5 to 1.7 million barrels per day. Russia stepped up its strikes again on Ukraine grain export facilities as well as ships near those ports. Specifically, it hit a Turkish-owned cargo ship leaving Odessa with a load of corn yesterday, killing 10 crew members. Corn started out the week with a push to new 1-month highs. The latest forecast this week shows an extension of the heat for the next 2 weeks, along with the continued escalation of the war between Russia and Ukraine. The attacks further slow down their exports and could affect their ability to export in the future. China's June imports of corn were 130,000 tons, which is down 17.1% from a year ago. But to date, imports are up 28.2%. IMEA reports that Mato Grosso's harvest is 79% complete compared to 77.3% in the past. And Brazil as a whole is 49% complete compared to 53.3% last year. There was a flash sale of corn this morning of 100,000 tons to Colombia and some parts of western EU. Saw some relief over the weekend with some showers, but temperatures are expected to heat back up again, and rains will be light and scattered, so not much improvement in the crop is expected after the French corn conditions hit a 15-year low last week. Weekly export inspections this morning were at 61 million bushels, which was in line with expectations and above the 57 million bushels needed to reach the USDA's forecast. Notable buyers were Mexico at 15.5 million bushels and Japan at 13.5 million bushels, while Korea took 8 million bushels. The news from the Black Sea gapped beans higher in the overnight, and they remain strong here this morning, pushing to new highs in the November contract and the highest levels we have seen since January of 2023. The western growing areas are expected to remain in the heat for the next couple of weeks, and somewhat normal precipitation is expected if areas don't get rains and are enduring the extreme heat. We could see conditions start to slip and see weather premiums start to build into the market. We saw some demand from China last week, and there were two flash sales of beans reported here this morning of 264,000 tons to China and 110,000 tons to unknown. The recent surge in demand is also likely helping to support the beans. U.S. prices are competitive with Brazil, but Argentina is slightly cheaper. That being said, Argentinian producers are behind in selling, and crushers there are sourcing supplies from Paraguay to fill their needs until farmers let go of their crop. Here at home, the new strength in the beans have producers selling as well, and crushers are sowing a strong basis number to help make sure that they get their needs met. With the hot weather, demand from China and the wars going on, and the rising open interest, the market is feeling positive for the time being. Weekly export inspections this morning were at 11 million bushels, which was at the low end of expectations. Year-to-date inspections were at 1.419 billion, down 17.5% from a year ago. China took only 2.4 million, while Germany took 2.16 million bushels. Wheat was slightly higher to mixed near the break here this morning, but moved lower when we opened up. Last week, we saw some strength in the wheat with the Russian-Ukraine war escalating and their exports being affected. Sobeycon now expects July Russian exports at only 1.5 million tons, down from 2.2 million in June. Demand is starting to shift to other EU countries like Romania and Bulgaria, where wheat prices are reaching new yearly highs. U.S. wheat competes with Russian and Ukraine wheat for medium to high protein products, and the longer the conflict goes on, the more damaged infrastructure, the more supportive it is for the U.S. wheat market. That being said, U.S. export prices are still uncompetitive. China's June imports were at 370,000 tons, up 5.2% year over year, and year to date up 57.5%. which is partially due to the wet harvest conditions and the quality issues in the Chinese wheat. Argus updated their forecast for the French wheat crop, which is now expected to be 7.6% lower than last year, and yields down 6.5%. Weekly export inspections came in at 8 million bushels, which was below expectations and below the 13 million needed to reach the USDA's forecast. Cattle can't seem to get their feet under them after trading lower for the 15th straight session on Friday, but finally seeing some reprieve today and some positive trade. Foreign imports to the U.S. are one of the things that's helping to push cattle lower, with New Zealand's meat sales to the U.S. up 60% in the second quarter of this year. Some fast food restaurants are focused on selling more chicken-based meals with the cost of beef. Supposedly, in California's Walmarts, the price of beef had gotten so high that they were using wire mesh anti-theft devices on beef to prevent it from being stolen. A judge has cleared the way for class action lawsuits by ranchers against meat packers accused of artificially inflating prices between 2014 and 2020. USDA cash trade on Friday in the north was at 230 to 235 and 235 in the south, more than $10 below the prior week. The five-area, five-day weighted average for the week ended at 238.29, down from 247.90 the previous week. The estimated average dress cattle weight for the week ending July 18th was 887 pounds, down from 889 pounds the previous week, and up from 864 a year ago. The five-year average weight for the week was 829 pounds. Estimated beef production last week was 464.5 million pounds, which was down from 489.2 million a year ago. USDA estimated cattle slaughter came in at 89,000 head on Friday and 3,000 head on Saturday, bringing the total for the week to 525,000 head, down from 529,000 head the previous week. USDA box beef cutout was down 290 at mid-session on Thursday and closed 194 lower at 369.34. This was down from 380.81 the previous week. Looking over at the current markets, September corn is up 6.25 at 451 even, the December up 7.5 at 474.75, and the March of 7.5 at 490.5. August soybeans up 23.5 at 1227 even, the September of 23.75 at 1217.25, the November of 24.75 at 1227.75, and the January of 24.75 at 1241.5. September KC wheat's down 5.25 at 727. The December down 4.25 at 742.5. The March down 3.25 at 754.75. September Chicago down 6 at 676.75. The December down 5.5 at 694.25. And the March down 4.5 at 709.25. Over in the livestock, August live cattle are up 182.5 at 226.25. The October up 210 at 222.80. The December up 187.5 at 222.40. And the February up 175 at 223.27.5. August feeders are up 455 at 350.50. The September up 540 at 344.82.5. The October at 507.5 at 338.15, and the November up 457.5 at 332.50. And those are your markets.
0: Thank you, Aaron. 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
0: Thanks, Aaron. Have a good one.
21: 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Thank you.
0: Coming up next, we've got Town Hall News and some Oklahoma news, the weather forecast, and shortly we'll hear from Managing for Profit.
2: Breaking news this hour from Town Hall. I'm Rich Thomason. That decline in gas prices, it was nice while it lasted.
4: According to AAA, the national average for a gallon of regular gas is now back to $4 a gallon. The average price a year ago was $3.14 a gallon. The price is a national average, meaning drivers in some states have been paying well over $4 for a while now, while others pay less. Prices vary between states due to factors ranging from nearby supplies to differing tax rates. Oil prices have climbed again in recent days as the U.S. and Iran move closer to resuming an all-out war. Bernie Bennett, Washington.
2: And America is retaliating for the deaths of several U.S. service members over the weekend.
3: The U.S. conducted a new round of airstrikes early Monday, targeting Iran after announcing the death of another service member, hitting close to a northwestern city believed to be home to an underground missile base. Iran responding by launching an attack targeting Bahrain, the home of the U.S.'s 5th Fleet and Kuwait. The latest attack again showed how step by step the US and Iran have inched closer to all-out war, as last month's interim deal meant to permanently end the fighting has crumbled and shipping traffic in the Strait of Hormuz has largely stalled. Both sides have targeted civilian infrastructure relied on by millions of people. I'm Charles de Ledesma.
2: US Central Command has identified two of the American service members killed over the weekend. They are 19-year-old Private Isabella Gonzalez of Texas and 25-year-old First Lieutenant Tyler Feehan of Hawaii. Congratulations, World Cup champion Spain. 1-0 win over defending champ Argentina. The World Cup final, MetLife Stadium in New Jersey. Watching Wall Street, stocks are mixed at the moment. The Dow Jones Industrial Average down 180 points, while the NASDAQ Composite is up 89, and the S&P better by 10 points. More on these stories at townhall.com.
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24: It's Trish Swoboda with KFRM, and it's time to take a look at your Oklahoma news today in your Oklahoma Journal entry. Oklahoma Attorney General Gentner Drummond has opened an investigation into how the Oklahoma Healthcare Authority, or OHCA, handled suspected fraud, waste, and abuse in the state's Medicaid managed care program. The investigation follows reports that OHCA did not alert the Attorney General's office about a large fraud scheme involving people believed to be operating from another country. Officials say the group may have taken advantage of weaknesses in the state's Medicaid enrollment system, potentially leading to thousands of fraudulent enrollments affecting all three managed care organizations. Under Oklahoma's system, suspected Medicaid fraud is first reported to OHCA, which decides whether to refer cases to the Attorney General's Medicaid Fraud Control Unit. Drummond said that in fiscal year 2025, OHCA referred only 2 of 168 fraud cases. Between fiscal years 2022 and 2024, only 11 of 509 fraud referrals came from OHCA. Drummond said he had previously warned OHCA about possible fraud and requested an audit of the agency. He is encouraging anyone who received an unexpected Medicaid enrollment packet to file a Medicaid enrollment fraud report. Filing a report does not mean the person is under investigation. The Trump administration is telling states to update their voter registration lists or risk losing federal grant money.
25: Tonight, I'm announcing the immediate declassification and release of critical intelligence.
24: The warning came after President Trump gave a speech about election security, saying the nation's voting system had weaknesses.
25: We assess that centralized election-related data repositories such as voter registration databases, poll books, and other official election websites, are most vulnerable to exploitation and adversaries.
24: The Department of Homeland Security is asking states to provide voter registration records and identify any non-citizens who may be registered to vote. Officials say states that do not cooperate could face financial penalties or, in some cases, criminal investigations. Federal law bars non-citizens from voting in federal elections, although some communities allow non-citizens to vote in certain local elections. During his speech, Trump also released government documents that said he showed problems with the 2020 election and possible interference by China. However, election experts and a review of the documents found no evidence that election results or votes were changed. Election officials from both Republican and Democratic-led states say elections have multiple security measures, including voter registration checks, ballot verification, audits, and vote counting procedures. They also say there is no evidence of widespread voter fraud. Trump also promoted the Save America Act, which would require proof of citizenship to register to vote and identification to cast a ballot. The bill has not yet passed Congress. U.S. Gypsum Corporation, or USG, plans to close its southern plant in northwestern Oklahoma this fall, affecting about 250 employees. The Chicago-based company manufactures gypsum products used in ceilings, floorings, roofing, and walls. The Southard plant has operated for about 100 years and is one of the area's largest employers. USG said it is ending production of most of the products made at the plant. The company cited rising costs and increasing challenges involved in mining gypsum and manufacturing the specialized products produced at the facility. Although the plant is located in Blaine County, many employees live in neighboring Major County. Local leaders, including the Northwest Technology Center and the Major County Economic Development Corporation, said they are working with chambers of commerce, local governments, and other organizations to connect affected workers with available resources. State Representative Mike Dobrinsky said lawmakers are helping workers find new jobs and access unemployment benefits, workforce training, and education. He said the goal is to keep families in Northwest Oklahoma by connecting them with employers that are hiring. USG says it will provide career transition assistance, relocation opportunities, and severance packages for affected employees. Oklahoma drivers are paying significantly more at the pump than they were earlier this year, with higher fuel prices adding an estimated $19 a week to the cost of driving for the average motorist. According to AAA, Oklahoma's average price for regular gasoline has climbed to about $3.98 per gallon, while the national average is around $4.51. The increase marks a sharp jump from prices seen at the beginning of the year and has forced many families to rethink their budgets. Drivers told KJRH that they are cutting back on discretionary spending, including dining out and shopping, to offset the higher cost of filling their tanks. Some said it now costs more than $70 to fill a vehicle, while others are shopping around for the lowest prices, even though savings between stations are often minimal. The higher fuel costs comes during the busy summer travel season, when demand typically increases. While prices remain below Oklahoma's record average of $4.66 per gallon in June 2022, many drivers say the recent increases are straining household budgets and hope prices begin to decline in the coming weeks. And that's a look at your Oklahoma News Today in your Oklahoma Journal entry. For more news from the KFRM listening area, visit KFRM.com. For your KFRM News, the voice of the Plains, I'm Trish Swoboda.
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8: Now time for a look at the weather for this Monday, July 20th. In Nebraska tonight, clear skies with lows in the mid-70s. On Tuesday, sunny skies with highs in the mid-90s. In Oklahoma tonight, clear skies expected with lows of around 70. And on Tuesday, sunny skies and remaining hot with highs from 99 to 104 across the state. In Kansas tonight, mostly clear and quiet with lows in the mid-80s. And on Tuesday, lots of sun with highs in the upper 90s to lower 100s across the state. And that's been a look at the weather on KFRM.
9: Some call us flyover country. Others think we're just a stop on the highway. Well, they're both wrong. Small towns are the heart of Kansas, and our voices matter, no matter how far we are from KC or Wichita.
10: That's why we must vote no on the deceptive Supreme Court amendment. Right now, judges on the Kansas Supreme Court represent every part of our state, not just the big cities. They're not politicians.

0: China Influence. Hello, everyone. I'm Mark Dorenkamp with Managing for Profit on Brownfield. Market analyst Don Rose with U.S. Commodities says he's encouraged by recent steps by the U.S. and China to ease trade tensions. He tells Brownfield both countries seem ready to roll back tariffs and potentially move forward on China's May commitment to purchase at least $17 billion of U.S. ag products annually through 2028. More after this.
1: Producers near Milford, Junction City, and the big pastures of southern Geary County know your best source of ag information is KFRM 550 AM, the voice of the plains.
0: U.S. Commodities President Don Rose says there are positive signals as the U.S. and China discuss trade.
2: The best information that we have right now is U.S. is looking to take off the 10% tariffs against fentanyl with China. At the same time, China's looking at a reciprocal reduction of 10% on U.S. grain imports. So, you know, the bottom line, I think it's a demand boost at a time where we're not sure what's going to happen with the supply in the U.S., but I think what it opens up is a quicker path towards starting to makes us more competitive, a quicker path towards China buying that prorated 17 million metric tons of corn by the end of the year in the next few years going forward, and then also the prorated on the 25 million metric tons a year prorated this year and going forward. So I think it's a demand boost underneath the market, and we know the European supplies have shrunk down on corn with their crop ratings dropping, 26% in 2 weeks on corn.
0: Besides demand, he tells Brownfield, weather will continue being a market driver.
2: Parts of the Midwest have had adequate moisture. Issues haven't been big with the heat yet, but early there was, particularly east of the Mississippi, there was a lot of rain, a lot of wet weather caused a slowdown in the development. So I think that's the predecessor. I guess what I'm saying in that area down into Missouri and south, a lot of these roots are very shallow, and you really can't have a lot of heat coming at you. Well, the forecast, and we'll see how it goes, but it looks like we really turn up the temperature going into July 20th. And does that high pressure system come in and sit or not? So I guess what I'm saying, we added risk premium due to weather coming at us. We've already had a little bit of risk premium in the market because of European dry drought that's really affected the crops there. We've had China underneath the market starting to buy soybeans. They know they have to buy some other grain products also. So I think that's kind of the predecessor here. Meantime, it looks like we're heating up the war with Iran again, and crude oil sharply higher, petrol grains. That's pulling the soy oil higher here, pulling the soybeans.
0: That's Don Rose with U.S. Commodities. 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

0: sell everything as a value-added soybean that is going out, being exported, being consumed in our country as a post-processed product, whether it's in asphalt, whether it's in commercial sealants, lubricants. It would be beneficial for everyone in the farm economy and our overall economy be pushing these out as a value-added product.
1: Alexander joins Scott Porter of Houston, Texas-based Dynamic Green Products in an AgriPulse webinar to tout the value of using soybean oil lubricants.
2: We're very proud of what we've accomplished with U.S. Soy, state-level soybean councils and farmers, but we're building the most prolific retail soy-based lubricant line that's ever been done in the country.
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1: 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I'm Daryl Anderson.
4: Some call us flyover country. 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Well, they're both wrong. 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
5: That's why we must vote no on the deceptive Supreme Court amendment. 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
4: But if this amendment passes, rural voters will have less power and less say, because it turns judges into politicians, giving billionaire political donors the power to buy seats on the court and decide the law in Kansas. Don't let that happen.
5: Voting no stops big money and big cities from taking over our state Supreme Court. 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Vote no on August 4th.
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7: Thank you, Bill. It is Monday, July 20th, 2026. Here's what's happening today in America. American killed, lettuce recalled, a new baby boy, and soccer is finally over. It's all coming up. Then Bill is going to be here with your message of the day. But first, U.S. forces struck Iran for the ninth consecutive night. CENTCOM said the strikes will continue degrading Iranian military capabilities used to attack commercial vessels and civilian mariners transiting the Strait of Hormuz. A U.S. service member was killed Saturday during what CENTCOM called a controlled detonation of unexploded ordnance from a downed Iranian one-way attack drone. We have no further information yet on this American. The International Atomic Energy Agency said it was looking into reports of an overnight attack on a construction site of a planned nuclear plant in Iran. The IAEA said it was early in the construction process, and last time they checked, there was no nuclear material there. Jordan's army says they stopped three Iranian missiles from landing in their country. Taylor Fresh Foods said it is voluntarily recalling all iceberg lettuce sourced from central Mexico. As we have this ongoing parasite outbreak across the country, it's hit at least 1,600 people. The shredded lettuce was sold in 27 states between June 29th and July 16th. Alabama, Arkansas, Connecticut, Florida, Georgia, Iowa, Illinois, Indiana, Kansas, Kentucky, Louisiana, Massachusetts, Maryland, Michigan, Missouri, Mississippi, North Carolina, New Hampshire, New Jersey, Ohio, Oklahoma, Pennsylvania, South Carolina. Watch out! You were one of those states. The FDA took a sample of shredded iceberg lettuce from Taylor Farms, which was not a part of the recall, and it tested positive for the parasite. This is spread through human fecal matter. Usha gave birth to their fourth child, a son, Alec Neil Vance. JD said everyone is happy and healthy. Everything went well. He was born at Walter Reed National Medical Center at the White House Medical Unit. JD recently said, "I want more babies in the United States of America. I want more happy children in our country, and I want beautiful young men and women who are eager to welcome them into the world and eager to raise them." The World Cup is now over. So if you had World Cup fever like I did, you can mourn for a moment. And if you don't like soccer, you made it through. You don't have to hear about soccer for another 4 years. This year's winner, Spain. Argentina played a man down due to a red card for the entire overtime. This is Spain's second World Cup since 1930. The last was in 2010. It is now officially 40 days until the first game of college football, Saturday, August 29th. You can start the countdown and forget all this soccer stuff ever happened. I'm Mike Slater. My podcast is Politics by Faith. You can subscribe at youtube.com/@politicsbyfaith. The great Bill O'Reilly has your message of the day. Next.
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10: This is Dakota Livesay chronicling another true story taken from the 1800s, a time known to all as the Old West. As with today's story, many incidents that took place in the Old West had more than one version. As a matter of fact, there are so many versions that it will take a couple of days to explain them.

0: The incident we're going to investigate is called the Rock Creek Shootout. There are two main characters involved. The first character, David McCandless. Born in North Carolina, David got married and started a family. Later, he went out west. Interestingly, when he left, he didn't take his family, but he did take his mistress, Sarah Scholl. McCandless came to Rock Creek, Nebraska, where he did well financially. Having some remorse about leaving his family behind, he sent for them. Wanting his cake and eating it too, Sarah Scholl moved to a nearby house. In early 1861, the Pony Express bought the house McCandless was living in for a relay station, so McCandless moved out. The other character in the incident is a James Butler Hickok, who at the time was going by Bill. Supposedly, while working for the Pony Express, Hickok tangled with a bear and had been injured. The company sent him to Rock Creek for light duty during his recuperation. McCandless and Hickok didn't get along from the beginning. McCandless was a gruff, overpowering man, and Hickok was some 10 years younger. It seems that McCandless immediately picked up on Hickok's rather large nose and started calling him Duck Bill. And it seems that with McCandless's family in Rock Creek, he wasn't able to spend much time with his paramour, Sarah Scholl. So, if for no other reason than to get back at McCandless, Hickok would visit Sarah. Now, all we need is a match, and this whole incident will explode. Tomorrow, the match will be lit.
1: You've just heard another story from Old West Radio. I'm Dakota Livesay.
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3: If you enter a contest, are you bound by a change of rules you don't know about? The court tied up its opinion in the case of the newspaper's notice. I'm Curtis Howard with today's Point of Law. Donna Kaufman was a 17-year-old high school student. Her father worked as a groom at a fashionable riding academy, and her mother worked part-time as a house cleaner. Donna had three younger brothers and sisters. When her mother lost her job, the family had an even harder time paying their rent and making ends meet. There were three daily newspapers in their city. One of them, the Daily Express, advertised a subscription contest. First prize was a house and lot. Second prize was a trip to Hawaii for two. There were other lesser prizes as well. The rule said prizes would be awarded to those who brought in the most new subscriptions, and the Daily Express reserved the right to change the rules. Donna thought it would be wonderful if she could win that house for her parents. Then they wouldn't have to pay rent anymore. So she entered the contest and worked hard and enthusiastically. Soon she was tied with Solomon Cartwright for first place. In the last days of the contest, the newspaper changed the rules. They said that all subscriptions would have to be accompanied by money orders or certified checks. Donna didn't see that notice. The evening it came out, she brought in subscriptions and ordinary checks. She said to the contest manager, "I had a great day today, Mr. James. Here's a big batch of new ones." The manager said, "Yeah, that's great, Donna. You're doing just fine." He deposited the checks Donna brought in and entered the subscriptions, but he did not credit them to Donna's account. Later, when the winners were announced, she found she had only won second prize. She protested to the paper, saying that if all her subscriptions had been counted, she would have won the house. When the newspaper wouldn't respond, she filed suit through her parents. Her attorney said, "Donna secured the most subscriptions and turned them in with checks that were perfectly good. She got more than anyone else and is entitled to the first prize, not the second." The newspaper's attorney said, "We changed the rules, as we reserve the right to do. It wouldn't be fair to the other contestants if we held them to the new rules but allowed Donna to operate under the old ones." Should Donna be bound by the newspaper's notice? If you enter a contest, are you bound by a change of rules you haven't heard about? No, said a California court. Here, the Daily Express received Donna's uncertified checks the same day they ran the notice. Since those checks were cashed, they are the equivalent of certified checks. Donna should have received credit for the subscription she turned in. She is therefore entitled to first prize. It's a point of law.
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6: Now time for a look at the weather for this Monday, July 20th. In Nebraska tonight, clear skies with lows in the mid-70s. On Tuesday, sunny skies with highs in the mid-90s. In Oklahoma tonight, clear skies expected with lows of around 70. And on Tuesday, sunny skies and remaining hot with highs from 99 to 104 across the state. In Kansas tonight, mostly clear and quiet with lows in the mid-80s. And on Tuesday, lots of sun with highs in the upper 90s to lower 100s across the state. And that's been a look at the weather on KFRM.
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6: Now time for market update on KFRM. September corn up 3 3/4 at 451.5. December up 7.5 at 475, and March up 7 3/4 at 490 3/4. September Kansas City wheat down 5 1/4 at 727. December down 4.5 at 742.5, and March down 3 1/4 at 754 3/4. September Chicago wheat down 5 3/4 at 677. December down 5 at 694 1/4, and March down 4 at 709 3/4. August soybeans up to 25 1/4 at 1229 3/4. September up 26 1/4 at 1219.5, and November up 27 at 1230. August soybean meal up 5.30 at 325.40. September up 6.50 at 323.60, and October up 7.40 at 322.30. August soybean oil down 59 at 74.22. September down 54 at 73.39, and October down 55 at 72.47. In the livestock futures, August live cattle up 67 at 226.10, October up 200 at 222.70, and December up 195 at 222.47. August feeder cattle up 412 at 350.17, September up 502 at 344.55, and October up 479 at 337.92. August lean hogs down 42 at 101.25, October down 17 at 87.77, and December up 25 at 79.02. In the oil futures, West Texas crude down 9 cents at 82.40, gasoline down 1 cent at 3.39, and heating oil up 6 cents at 4.12. And that's been the market update on KFRM.
12: Happy Monday. I'm Chad Wolf with your Northwest Kansas update on 550 KFRM. Hope you had a great weekend. Don't have to tell you, a hot weekend around Northwest Kansas, hot weekend around the entire Midwest. That'll continue. Heat advisory in effect for parts of Northwest Kansas and, again, the entire region here today. Heat index values up and over 100 degrees around the entire region, so certainly take the extra precautions when it comes to that. Of course, heat and county fairs seem to run hand in hand about every year. This year, no different. Seen a kickoff of county fairs last week, more county fairs this week. Early week fairs include the Logan County Fair in Oakley, also the Rollins County Fair in Atwood, with more fairs yet to come later this week. Speaking of later this week, 75th annual K-18 baseball tournament in Lucas set with regionals wrapping up this weekend. Area teams advancing to state include Atwood, also Goodland, as well as Hoxie. Again, the 75th annual K-18 baseball tournament taking place in Lucas this upcoming weekend with several area participants. More details on that here as the week progresses. Again, kind of as mentioned, hot in Northwest Kansas, especially as we enjoy some of those activities, including fairs as well as baseball. Don't really see much relief in sight. Did see some talk of maybe some cooler weather midweek, but still temperatures at least in the mid-90s pretty much all this week, and a return to triple-digit temperatures by this upcoming weekend. Once again, of course, all eyes on chances of rain in Northwest Kansas. That'll help quite a few things, maybe help cool things down just a little bit. Do have 50-50 chances as we get into Wednesday night and Thursday night as it stands right now, but kind of as we work through the weekend, those chances were in and out of the forecast, so we'll see if they stick and if those chances actually develop into rain here in Northwest Kansas again here in the middle of the week. Northwest Kansas certainly needing a rain following this hot, dry stretch that we've seen. Crops starting to show a little heat stress in Northwest Kansas. Yes, certainly a lack of moisture in some cases, but also just the crop not used to this warm, dry, stressing environment that we've seen, as it's pretty much received all the moisture and nice weather that it's wanted, at least to this point. So these extra hot temperatures certainly have crops showing some drought stress here in Northwest Kansas after this weekend and here in the days ahead. For your KFRM News, Voice of the Plains, I'm Chad Wolf.
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7: And now it's time to go back to the times when the Plains cattle industry was young. 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
14: Joseph McCoy's Wild West Show idea of promoting Abilene turned out to be a huge success. He also loaded everything up from St. Louis and took them to Chicago and repeated the whole thing. And so he had all of these buyers scrambling to get on his excursion cars to ride out to western Kansas and see the Wild West, and then, of course, to stop off in Abilene and meet the drovers and buy their cattle herds. So the whole thing really worked well. He had the buyers he needed, and he was able to market somewhere around 60,000 head of cattle to ship back to both St. Louis and Chicago. That was the last time they had any trouble with buyers for a number of years. Everything just fell into place. 1869, 1870, the Abilene was the market. In fact, it was such a huge market that McCoy couldn't handle it all. And that's when the towns who originally told McCoy, "We don't want you," started saying, "Hey, maybe we should be handling cattle ourselves." And they put stockyards in Junction City and stockyards in Solomon, stockyards in Salina. And, of course, down the track in Ellsworth, they were doing everything they could to attract a cattle market to Ellsworth, even going onto the streets of Abilene and trying to convince folks to come to Ellsworth rather than to be in Abilene, which perturbed Mr. McCoy quite a little bit. He had a few choice words for the folks in Ellsworth for such a thing.
7: That was Jim Gray, Executive Director of the National Drovers Hall of Fame in Ellsworth, Kansas, and author of Desperate Seed, Ellsworth, Kansas in the Violent Frontier.
15: For humans, being struck by lightning is a pretty rare event. For animals, not so much. A closer look today from the Old Farmer's Almanac. With more practical tips and useful advice, this is the Old Farmer's Almanac Radio Report for Monday, July 20th, the 201st day of the year. Actress Natalie Wood was born on this day, and man first set foot on the moon on this night in 1969. If you dig deeply enough, you'll find all kinds of theories about animals and lightning. Some legends say horses attract lightning, and other theories say giraffes, because of their height, are more at risk. The truth is, though, that animals of all types are at risk simply because they're more often outdoors in severe weather. And while we wouldn't blame a giraffe for lowering his head, it's usually ground current, not a direct strike, that will take down an entire herd with one bolt. And that is the Old Farmer's Almanac Radio Report. 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
20: News this hour at Town Hall. I'm Bob Agnew in Washington. Gasoline prices have again come to an average of $4 a gallon. That's the latest word from AAA as of today. The national average price back to $4 after being at $3.14 a gallon a year ago at this time. The price is just the national average, so some states are actually paying a little more, others less. That depends a lot on that state's gasoline taxes. Oil prices climbing again in recent days because of the escalation between the U.S. and Iran and the Strait of Hormuz. Recent attacks there suggesting the military is carrying out an all-out plan to open the strait. We get the latest update from Haya Panjwani.
0: U.S. Secretary of State Marco Rubio spoke to reporters at Joint Base Andrews Sunday.
21: We're going to continue to respond if the door opens to diplomacy, if the guys that want to do something productive for Iran win and take control of that system or take control of the negotiations. That'll be a very positive development. That's not where we are tonight, unfortunately.
0: The latest attacks again show how the U.S. and Iran have inched closer to an all-out war as last month's interim deal, meant to permanently end the fighting, has crumbled. Shipping traffic in the Strait of Hormuz has also largely stalled. I'm Haya Panjwani.
20: President Trump presented the World Cup trophy to Spain last night, the winner of yesterday's final against Argentina. But to him, the real victor of soccer's premier tournament might just be the United States, as he told reporters at Joint Base Andrews.
22: So we're very proud of our country. We're very proud of the job that was done by everybody. We congratulate Gianni Infantino and all of his staff and the incredible job they did. But this was one of the greatest events of any kind ever held. So we're really happy that it did so well.
20: And the president told reporters at the FIFA reception at Trump Tower in New York City, quote, "It turned out we were a soccer country, and I think it's going to remain. This has really brought the world together." On Wall Street, a mixed bag. The Dow off 120 points, the NASDAQ up 232. More on these stories at townhall.com.
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29: I'm meteorologist Jennifer Wojcicki on the Kansas Agriculture Network. Looks like an extraordinarily hot afternoon across the state here for today, with highs getting up around about the upper 90s in the extreme eastern portions of the state, 100 or slightly above it for the central and western portions of the state. It also looks like there is a heat advisory in effect for the extreme northern and then into the central and eastern portions of the state. The only areas that don't have that advisory look to be the west central and southwestern portions of Kansas, but it still will be a hot one overall, muggy conditions, and it's going to make it feel like quite a bit hotter overall with that heat index. Expecting to see mostly sunny skies across the state here for this afternoon as well. As we get to tonight, it'll still be a hot one overall, temperatures dropping into the 70s for most of the state. A few areas are coolest spots in the upper 60s for the extreme western portions of Kansas, and it looks like we can expect to see partly cloudy skies as well. As we get to your day on Tuesday, the hundreds look to stay mainly for the southern portions of the state, mid to upper 90s expected for the northern portions. And it also looks like we can expect to see once again another sunny day for most of the state, maybe more of a mixture of clouds and sunshine for the northeastern portions. As we get to Wednesday, it looks like temperatures drop a little bit as a cold front dips through. Highs in the mid to upper 80s for the northeastern portions of Kansas, 90s it looks like for the rest of the state. Mostly sunny skies for the southern portions of the state throughout the day. Looks like a little bit more cloud cover for the northern portions of the state, primarily for the morning hours, and it looks like a little bit more clearing skies for the northwestern and north central portions of Kansas. As we get to the afternoon hours, still a little bit more of that mixture coming in for the northeastern portions. And along with that, it also looks like maybe a few spotty areas of rain showers, particularly for the northwestern and north central portions of the state Wednesday morning, but then clearing out as we get through the afternoon. This is the Kansas Ag Network.
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19: Hello everyone, it's Jason Henderson here with a look into your KFRM 550 AM sports. The Royals' pitching depth took another hit yesterday after a 19-2 loss to San Diego at Kauffman Stadium. Noah Cameron allowed 7 runs in 5 innings and has posted a 7.97 ERA over his last 7 starts. Kansas City also places Stephen Kolick on the injured list with a right flexor strain, adding to a growing list of injured pitchers. Now, despite Cameron's struggles, the Royals need him to continue providing innings with the rotation shorthanded. And the Kansas City Chiefs entered training camp with 8 linebackers competing for roster spots. Veterans Nick Bolton and Drew Tranquil return as the leaders after combining for more than 250 tackles last season. Jeffrey Baza and Cooper McDonald are expected to compete for larger defensive roles, while Jack Cochran and Cole Christensen remain key special teams contributors. Ricky Wesley Besant and Cam Arnold will also battle for a spot, with special teams expected to play a major role in final decisions. And Spain claimed its second FIFA World Cup title yesterday with a 1-0 extra time victory over Argentina at MetLife Stadium. Ferran Torres scored the match's only goal after Nico Williams' header created the opportunity, and then Spain controlled the possession throughout and outshot Argentina 20-2 while allowing its first shot only in the 115th minute. Now Lionel Messi, playing his final World Cup at age 39, finished the tournament with 8 goals despite the championship defeat. That does wrap it up for your sports here on KFRM 550 AM. Radio.
2: 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Others think we're just a stop on the highway. Well, they're both wrong. Small towns are the heart of Kansas, and our voices matter, no matter how far we are from KC or Wichita.
3: That's why we must vote no on the deceptive Supreme Court amendment. 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
2: But if this amendment passes, rural voters will have less power and less say, because it turns judges into politicians, giving billionaire political donors the power to buy seats on the court and decide the law in Kansas. Don't let that happen.
3: Voting no stops big money and big cities from taking over our state Supreme Court. 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
4: This is Kim Fritzmeyer with your Central Kansas report on KFRN. The City of Lyons has officially welcomed its new Chief of Police. Blake Nichols was sworn in last week and takes over leadership for the Lyons Police Department. His appointment marks a new chapter for the department as it continues its partnership with the Rice County Sheriff's Office and other local agencies to provide public safety services throughout the area. Sergeant Corey Ryan has served as the department's interim chief since March 16th. A driver was rescued early Saturday after a truck went off the road and into a water-filled cistern near Harrington Lake. The accident prompted responders from multiple agencies. At 12:24 a.m. on Saturday, Harrington Fire Department, Dickinson County EMS, and Dickinson County Sheriff's Office were dispatched to the west side of Harrington Lake for a reported motor vehicle accident. Crews found a 30-foot round cistern of unknown water depths
5: just off the road where they found the pickup submerged. The teen driver was floating on a spare tire, barely able to touch the bed of the truck. The call was upgraded to a high-angle rescue. Assistance was requested from fire departments in Abilene, Chapman, Junction City, and Salina. Crews arrived on scene and threw a life vest and rescue sling with rope to the driver as the vehicle continued to sink. Harrington Fire Department personnel lowered a 35-foot ladder into the cistern and removed the stranded person. They were turned over to Dickinson County EMS and transported for injuries. Emergency crews made the decision to wait until daylight to remove the truck itself. With those efforts were fire departments from Harrington, Abilene, Chapman, Junction City, Marion County Station 5, as well as Dickinson County Road and Bridge, Dickinson County Sheriff's Office and EMS, Evergy, and Salina Wrecker Service. The Reno County District Attorney has concluded that two Hutchinson police officers were legally justified in their use of deadly force during the June 7th shooting that killed 30-year-old Jonathan Lawrence. There will be no criminal charges filed against those officers. District Attorney Thomas Stanton announced Friday that his office completed its review following an investigation by the KBI into the officer-involved shooting in Hutchinson. The officers had been called to the Hutchinson Quick Shop after beer was stolen from the business. The suspect was identified through a license plate, and officers went to his residence. During the encounter, officers observed what appeared to be the grip of a handgun protruding from Lawrence's pocket. Lawrence acknowledged that he was armed. The district attorney said officers attempted to remove the firearm for safety, but Lawrence resisted, threw a beer at the officers, and retreated into the garage. Officers then deployed tasers in an attempt to subdue him. The confrontation continued into the basement, where investigators said Lawrence regained control of his 9mm handgun after it fell to the floor during the struggle. According to the report, Lawrence began turning the weapon toward an officer, prompting the second officer to fire 10 rounds. Lawrence was later pronounced dead at Hutchinson Regional Medical Center. Investigators recovered the loaded handgun, which contained a round in the chamber, along with an additional extended magazine. The district attorney concluded the officers reasonably believed that deadly force was necessary to protect themselves from imminent death or great bodily harm. This has been Kim Fritzmeyer with your Central Kansas Report on KFRM 550 AM, the Voice of the Plains.
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8: 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This is Lonnie Pates with USDA's Market News Service in St. Joseph, Missouri, with your noon livestock and grain market report for this Monday. Direct feedlot trading last week, all at lower money. In Kansas, trading was $10 to $11 lower at $237 to $238. In Nebraska, on a live weight basis, trading was 8 to 13 lower at 235 to 240, mostly 240. In the dress transactions, $10 to $13 lower at 378 to mostly 380. Looking at the formula purchases for the day, 40,900 head was what was reported, average carcass weight of 948, and a weighted average net price of $395.77. Now let's move on over and have a look at the noon cutout. The choice cutout, 369.32. That's up 251 for the day. Select at 356.05, up 17 cents, up 76 cents for the day, putting the choice select spread at $13.27. There were 44 loads traded today so far, with 25 choice, 3 select, and 16 loads of trimmings and grindings. On the boneless processing beef, there have been 17 loads traded nationally so far today. On the National Daily Pork Report, the morning movement totaled 153 loads. The carcass price at $103.68, which is down 73 cents from Friday. Now let's head on over and have a look at the Chicago Mercantile Exchange here at the mid-session. See a lot of positive numbers on the board here today so far. In the live cattle pit, the August up $1.57 at $2.26 even. The October up $1.87 at $2.22.57. And the December up $1.67 at $2.22.20. Moving on to the feeder cattle. The August up $4.55 at $3.50.50. The September up $5.32 at $3.44.67. And the October up $4.95 at $3.37.77. Moving on to the lean hog contracts. The August down 30 cents on the mid session at $101.35. The October down a nickel at $87.90. And the December up 32 cents at $79.10. Now let's move on over to the grain complex. We'll start with the corn on the September up 6 3/4 at $4.51.5. The December up 7.5 at $4.75. And the March up 7 3/4 at $4.90 3/4. Moving on to the soybeans. The August up 24 3/4 at $12.29 1/4. The September up 25 3/4 at $12.19 1/4. And new crop November up 27 cents at $12.30. Moving on to the hard red winter wheat. The September down 5 1/4 at $7.27. The December down 4 1/4 at $7.42.5. And the March down 2 3/4 at $7.55 1/4. And that's a look at your midday markets. This has been Lonnie Pates with USDA's Market News Service in St. Joseph, Missouri. Have a great day, everyone.
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13: Now time for market update on KFRM. I'm here with Tom Leffler with Leffler Commodities out of Augusta, Kansas. How are you, Tom?
14: We're doing fine, Lexi. We have got most of our commodity markets doing pretty good. Wheat is an exception. It is on the downside. we saw over the weekend, not a lot of things get better overseas as we continue to see the situation in Iran about as bad as it's been since it started, and it's the ninth straight day of attacks against Iran. Also over in the Ukraine-Russia conflict, we continue to see them hammering on each other, and that was what gave the week the big upside last week. But today, we had a little upside, but it's been mostly negative trade today. Now, speaking of wheat, might also add that today starts the first leg of the spring wheat tour up north. We will find their results out on Thursday. Now, also looking at the markets today, we saw at 8 o'clock this morning, the USDA had flash sales of corn, 100,000 metric tons of our corn to Colombia, and also soybeans, 264,000 metric tons of our soybeans to China, and 110,000 metric tons to an unknown. Now, going back to July 8th, which is on a Wednesday, we have now seen China in flash sales accumulate 1.6 million metric tons of our soybeans and an unknown destination, 340,000 metric tons of our soybeans. Now, other than that, we get into 10 o'clock time period. Our weekly export inspections came out. Nothing to get overly excited about. The wheat or the corn was probably the best number we had. The wheat came in just shy of 214,000 metric tons. Mexico took 55% of it. Chile took 24%. It was the second lowest export inspection of the seventh week of the marketing year, and we are now running 30% behind year to date. Corn came in 1.55 million metric tons. Mexico took 26%. Japan took 22%. In the 46 weeks of the marketing year, that's the 17th lowest week. And we are running 25% ahead of year to date. Soybeans came in just shy of 297,000 metric tons. China took 22%. Germany took 20%. And of the 46 weeks of the marketing year, this was the second lowest week, and we are running 18% behind year to date. Now, other news out there, speaking of soybeans, we're looking at Safras estimating the Brazil soybean crop for next year could be 180 million metric tons. Last year was 178.3, so another new record number out there. Now, other than that, no other fresh news out there in the soybean market. I think it's getting a lot of help today to the upside from the simple fact China continues to buy beans. Now, I'm not trying to be negative, but keep in the back of your mind, just because China buys, China doesn't always take everything they buy. Now, over in the corn market, Safras also estimated the Brazil soybean production of 26-27 at 145 million metric tons. That's above this year's 140.4. Now, in the wheat market, there's really nothing else to pass along in here. They're looking that they're watching at what's going on in the spring wheat tour up there because they've had some hot, dry weather up there. They think it's going to cut into their yields out there. But other than that, it's pretty quiet in this wheat market, which saw some very good upside last week, and we thought we were going to see some follow-through starting this week off. Now, we have seen our September Kansas City wheat trade mix today. It did make a new high. The highest had been since the 14th of May, while September Chicago traded mix, it had a two-session high. Both of them didn't hold very long on the positive side, been trading negative ever since. Now, we've been seeing quite a little bit last week, and we're seeing it a little bit today, taking advantage of the 2027 July contracts. July 27 of Kansas City today traded mixed. It made a new high for the current move, taking out the May high, which was 762. It now has a new contract high of 765. Over in the Chicago July 2027 contract, it traded mixed. It has not taken out its May high, which was 729. Today's high was 721.25. Now, looking at the corn market, we're looking at the fact that it gapped higher overnight. We've traded higher throughout the session. We have seen September with its highest trade since the second day, in June, and December, the highest it's been since the first day of June. And we continue to hold very close to the highs of the day. Soybeans, like the corn market, left open chart gap to the upside today. We saw August, the highest trade it has had since May 13th. And we saw November also have its highest trade all the way back to December 30th of 2022. So you can almost virtually say we made a new contract high today. We didn't quite take out that high back then. But that day they traded back then, there was only one trade volume taking place. So I'd almost say today's high is a new contract high. We're looking at 1232 at that high of the day. Now, other than that, you don't have a whole lot of anything else that's fresh news out there moving the markets. We will see this afternoon at 3 o'clock crop progress numbers. We are looking maybe for as much as anywhere between 1 to 3 points lower on the good to excellent condition rating for the corn and the soybeans. They're also looking for something similar on the spring wheat crop condition ratings out there also. Now, other news out there, it doesn't really have a lot of effect on our markets, but it's kind of interesting. It shows you what goes on in the grain markets. This kind of broke out back on Friday, and the Office of Public Affairs and the U.S. Department of Justice issued this out on Friday. The Schuler Grain Company got themselves in a little bit of trouble with the Justice Department as they got caught paying bribes into Mexico to move grain and other things down through there, paying, it's estimated, $400,000 in bribes. Now, this all took place in 2013 and 2019. Now, they've been also ordered to pay back like $10 million, and they're claiming that a lot of this had to do with having to pay off drug lords to move stuff into Mexico, which should not be a big surprise to anyone. Other than that, right now, we are looking at the September Casey wheat, 8 and a quarter cents lower, trading at 7.24. December down 7.5 at 7.39 and a quarter. September Chicago down 8 cents at 6.74 and three quarters. December down 7.5 at 6.92 and a quarter. September Minneapolis is up a half a penny at 6.92 and a quarter. September corn, 4 3/4 higher, 4.49 and a half. December, 5 and a half higher, 4.73. August soybeans, 21 3/4 higher, 12.26 and a quarter. November, 23 cents higher, 12.26 even. December soybean meal, $6.20 higher, 3.24.70. And December bean oil, 67 lower at 71.77. It was higher earlier in the session. In the cotton market, we are seeing December now 64 cents higher at 79.27. Well, the big surprise and best news today is the upside in our cattle complex. We started out trading two-sided early in the session in live cattle and feeder cattle both. That did not last very long. We have been positive ever since. We've been holding triple-digit gains ever since. We did see early this morning, August and October live cattle did make new lows for the current slide by just a little bit. Now, August has not been able to make a new high above Friday, but October has seen a two-set.

0: reduced their net long positions in live cattle and feeder cattle while increasing them in the Kansas City wheat and the corn and soybean markets. This managed money long liquidation has not helped our cattle market one bit in the futures. Now, as far as cash last week, a little bit smaller movement, a little bit over 44,000 head in the five area feed yards. Kansas only moved about 4,300 head at the average price at $237.02. That was down $11 from the previous week. Nebraska moved about 22,000 head at $239.20. That was down $8.77. Now, if you remember, the week before in the negotiated grid-based sales, Kansas sold over 32,000 head. Now, they was also, once again, the largest sellers in the national feed yard numbers out there, and this time they sold just a little bit over 12,000 head in the grid market. Now, as far as any other news, there's not really anything else sticking out here in this cattle market. We do have a cattle on feed and an on cattle on feed and a cold storage report coming out Friday afternoon. Now, box beef today, 251 higher on choice, 76 cents higher on selects on a total movement of 44 loads. Now, the hog market has been trading mixed, but we did see new highs for the current move in August and October, both of them up there at the highest they've been since the 20th and 21st of May. Might give you a quick update on the screwworm situation. There's 41 cases now discovered between Texas and New Mexico. There's only active 12 cases out there. They're all in Texas. So the active case number continues to get smaller all the time. Now, right now, August live cattle, $1.67 higher at $226.10. October, $210 higher, $222.80. December, $2 higher, $222.52. In February, up $2 at $223.52. August feeder cattle, $4.65 higher, $350.60. Today's high has been $352.35. September, $575 higher, $345.10. October, $577 higher, $338.60. November, up $535 at $333.27. August hogs, 22 lower, $101.42. October down 2 cents at $87.92. December up 42 at $79.20. We've been pretty much a mixed day as far as our equity and energy markets today. Our stock market today has seen a 15-session low. We've been on both sides of unchanged. Right now, we're down 230 points at 51,918. The September S&P has traded mostly higher today on inside trading session. We're up 7 points at 7,505. The NASDAQ, the same situation. Right now, we're up 184 points at 28,955. Our September dollar index saw a 4-session high today. Right now, we're 19 cents higher, $100.77. Our crude oil came well off the highs of the day. Right now, we're unchanged at 81.78, but we did see the highest trade since the 11th of June. The heating oil, fifth straight session of a new contract high. Right now, September is up 4 cents at 397.5. September RBOB is down right now a penny and a quarter at 317.75. And natural gas is a nickel lower at 282. August gold, 330 lower at 4,015. September silver, 74 cents higher at $57.06. Well, for commodity trading, ag marketing, or managed trading programs, contact Left for Commodities on the phone or on the web by using 866-GO-TO-TOM. I now return you to Lexi at the KFRM studios.
1: Well, thanks for the update, Tom, and have a great day.
0: Thank you.
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1: This is Steve Knopfsinger, and it's time for a look at your ag news on this Monday, July 20th. Senators Tammy Baldwin of Wisconsin and Joni Ernst of Iowa have introduced bipartisan legislation aimed at expanding broadband access in rural America by reducing regulatory requirements for small telecommunications providers. The Access to Capital Creates Economic Strength and Supports, or ACCESS, Rural America Act would allow certain rural telecommunications companies to submit streamlined financial reports and exempt them from some Securities and Exchange Commission registration and reporting requirements. Supporters say the changes would lower compliance costs for small providers that often serve as the sole broadband option in rural communities. Baldwin said the bill would help local providers expand affordable, high-speed internet service, while Ernst said it would reduce paperwork and allow companies to focus on connecting rural residents, farmers, students, and businesses. The measure is supported by the Rural Broadband Association, whose CEO Mike Romano said existing SEC requirements intended for larger publicly traded firms create significant challenges for smaller, locally owned companies. Supporters argue the legislation would free resources for broadband deployment and help strengthen connectivity in underserved rural areas. Bayer subsidiary Ruveon has withdrawn petitions seeking anti-dumping and countervailing duties on glyphosate imported from China after opposition from major U.S. commodity groups. The National Corn Growers Association welcomed the decision Friday, saying additional duties could have increased herbicide costs for farmers already facing weak commodity prices and elevated production expenses. Monsanto and Ruveon filed the petitions June 30th with the Commerce Department and U.S. International Trade Commission. They alleged Chinese glyphosate was sold below fair value and benefited from government subsidies. Proposed dumping margins range from 68.9% to 446.47%. Bayer, the only U.S. glyphosate producer, had said the action was needed to counter unfair trade and sustain domestic production. Corn, soybean, and wheat organizations argued that duties would reduce competition and raise prices for a widely used weed control product. NCGA President Jed Bauer urged agricultural suppliers to consult farmers before pursuing actions that could increase input costs. May was a bit of a challenge for U.S. beef producers, thanks primarily to beef plant suspensions in China. U.S. Meat Export Federation President and CEO Dan Hallstrom:
2: while we have a lot of the beef plants relisted in the China Cipher system, we still do not have total access because a lot of plants have been suspended. So this represents about $2 billion in sales potentially. That was our peak in 2022. Until we can get some of these issues resolved on the beef side, we will continue to lack that demand.
1: Hallstrom says despite those challenges, overall export numbers were strong in May.
2: Volumes were pretty good considering our supply situation, down 5% on volume and up 2% on value at over $818 million in the month of May. I think this is a testament to the fact that our global customers, despite higher prices, continue to pay for our quality. The value per head of exports, $468 a head. This is the largest value return in 4 years since 2022.
1: Hallstrom added that May was a very good month for U.S. pork exports, with 10% growth in year-on-year volume and 8% growth in value. Kansas agricultural organizations recently strengthened international trade relationships through missions focused on expanding export opportunities for the state's feed grain sector. The Kansas Department of Agriculture, Kansas Sorghum, Kansas Corn, and the National Association of State Departments of Agriculture hosted a trade delegation from India. During the visit, the delegation toured Kansas sorghum, corn, and distillers' dried grains with solubles industries. Participants learned about the full agricultural value chain, including crop production, ethanol manufacturing, livestock feed production, and grain export infrastructure. The exchange highlighted growing opportunities for U.S. grain exports as India's poultry, dairy, aquaculture, and biofuel industries continue to expand. Industry leaders viewed the visit as an important step towards strengthening relationships between Kansas producers and international buyers. Representatives from Kansas Sorghum, the Kansas Grain Sorghum Commission, U.S. Corn Producers, and National Sorghum Producers met with the delegation throughout the tour. The effort supports ongoing initiatives to build long-term demand for U.S. sorghum and other feed grains in India. Kansas agricultural leaders also participated in international outreach efforts abroad. On June 23rd, Kansas Sorghum CEO Adam York joined a trade mission to China alongside representatives from U.S. Corn Producers and the U.S. Grains and Bioproducts Council. The delegation traveled to Shanghai, Xiamen, Guangzhou, and Chengdu, meeting with animal protein industry stakeholders and grain buyers. The mission concluded with participation in the 2026 China Imported Grains and Feed Conference in Shanghai. China continues to be a key export destination for U.S. sorghum. Industry leaders noted that imports of U.S. sorghum during the 2026 marketing year remain consistent with historical demand trends, reinforcing China's importance as a mature and reliable market for American grain producers. 2 weeks after the Trump administration suspended duties on Moroccan phosphate fertilizer, OCP Group has begun shipping phosphate to the United States, the company had confirmed. The duty-free shipments followed President Donald Trump's June 29th announcement suspending phosphate duties after months of advocacy from farm groups and negotiations between the USDA and the Office of the U.S. Trade Representative. Headquartered in Casablanca, Morocco, OCP Group is the world's largest producer of phosphate rock and phosphate-based fertilizers. USDA Deputy Secretary Stephen Vaden told DTN that OCP's North American CEO met with USDA officials last week to finalize the logistics needed to begin shipment of 54,000 tons to the United States. The administration hopes the move will lower fertilizer prices for farmers amid trade disruptions stemming from the conflict involving Iran. The OCP group confirmed the first ship is on its way to the United States. So far, phosphate fertilizer prices have changed little because the additional supply has not yet reached the market. The USDA estimates the suspension of duties could reduce phosphate fertilizer costs by as much as 22%, generating an estimated $1.82 billion in annual savings while benefiting roughly 100,000 farmers across 97 million planted acres. Vaden emphasized the suspension is time-bound, not volume-bound, meaning OCP can ship unlimited volumes of fertilizer to the United States during the suspension. He said retailers could lock in lower price supplies that would last well beyond next February. And that's been a look at your ag news this morning on this Monday, July 20th.
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6: Now time for the regional weather summary on KFRM. Widespread highs in the upper 90s to lower 100s blanket the region today. A cold front will be heading south into Nebraska tonight and down into northern Kansas on Tuesday. After stalling out in northern Kansas, this boundary will create highs in the 80s to around 90 through Tuesday and Wednesday. The front is expected to drive into the region without much of an opportunity for showers and storms. Later in the week, there will be some slight rain opportunities further south through Kansas and Oklahoma. Temperatures will also remain hot over southern and western Kansas, as well as Oklahoma, while cooler temperatures settle in over Nebraska. And that's been the Regional Weather Summary on KFRM.
7: It's Trish Swoboda with KFRM, and it's time to take a look at your Kansas News Today in your afternoon Kansas Journal entry. Kansas hospitals could face added financial pressure under the One Big Beautiful Bill Act signed into law a year ago. Kansas healthcare advocates say the law will require the state to gradually reduce certain Medicaid provider payments beginning in 2028. Kansas Action for Children policy advisor Megan Leopold says lower reimbursement rates could have lasting consequences.
8: Lower payments to providers make it harder for hospitals and providers to stay open, to serve Medicaid patients, keep staff, and keep serving those who already have limited options.
7: Supporters say the law reduces federal Medicaid spending, limits government waste, and helps put the program on more sustainable financial footing. Kansas Attorney General Chris Kobach is advocating for a constitutional amendment that would switch to directly electing state Supreme Court justices. It comes as early voting is already underway. At a public event in Newton, Kobach said the current Kansas Supreme Court invents new constitutional rights. Kobach cites a 2019 decision that said the Kansas Constitution protects abortion rights. He says the court using liberty to give Kansans the right to abortion is a slippery slope.
9: Does that mean the right to physician-assisted suicide? Does that mean the right to take whatever recreational drugs you want to? Does that, you can imagine all kinds of things.
7: Critics of the change say it will insert politics and campaign donations into the court. Abortion rights groups call it another effort to outlaw abortion after Kansans voted in 2022 to protect abortion rights in the state constitution. Rural Kansas used to look like Main Street USA, but these days those buildings often sit vacant or underutilized. As Kaylin Moore of the Kansas News Service reports, a program from the Kansas Department of Commerce is offering $750,000 to small towns to promote economic opportunity.
10: The Downtown Revive and Thrive program looks to provide funding to revamp historic buildings and give them a new purpose. In southwest Kansas, the town of Cimarron was awarded almost $100,000. They're using the money to teach young people how to become entrepreneurs. Tony Coast revamped his parents' classic soda shop and reopened with a modern twist. Young people working at the shop also manage 3D printing to create products like fishing lures and locally branded accessories.
11: They're doing the sales tax emissions, they're involved in the scheduling, they're making choices about what we sell and what we don't sell.
10: Coast hopes bringing these opportunities through these grants will provide rural Kansas kids more opportunities in their hometowns. For the Kansas News Service, I'm Kaylin Moore in Liberal.
7: Chief Justice Eric Rosen has declared July 19th through 25th as pretrial, probation, and parole supervision week in Kansas courts to recognize the work of court services officers across the state. Court services officers supervise adults and juveniles on probation and in some districts also assist with child in need of care cases, child custody mediation, and home studies. Before sentencing, they conduct investigations to help judges determine appropriate probation terms, supervision plans, and support services. The officers also review criminal histories and apply Kansas Sentencing Commission guidelines to recommended fair and consistent sentences. After sentencing, they use certified risk assessment tools to identify factors that could increase the likelihood of reoffending and develop individualized supervision plans. Kansas Association of Court Services Officers President Tom Weishar called court services officers a force for positive change, while officials said their work helps promote accountability, rehabilitation, and public safety throughout Kansas communities. The Kansas Department of Transportation and the Kansas Highway Patrol have launched the new Kansas Crash Data System, or KCDS, which will become the statewide standard for law enforcement crash reports. The new system replaces crash report forms previously used through the Kansas Law Enforcement Reporting System. According to a release, KDOT developed KCDS using national crash reporting standards to improve the accuracy and consistency of crash data collected across Kansas. Law enforcement agencies have until September 1st to decide how they will use the new system. Agencies can either connect their own record management systems directly to KCDS or use a new web-based reporting form. More information about the transition and account access is available at KDOT's KCDS webpage. And that's your news out of Kansas in today's afternoon Kansas Journal entry. For more news from the KFRM listening area, visit KFRM.com. For your KFRM news, the voice of the Plains, I'm Trish Swoboda.
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6: Now time for a market update on KFRM. September corn up 4.5 at 449.25. December up 5.25 at 472.75. And March up 5.5 at 488.25. September Kansas City wheat down 7.25 at 725. December down 6.25 at 740.5. And March down 5.25 at 752.75. September Chicago wheat down 8 at 674.25. December down 7.5 at 692.25. And March down 6.5 at 707. August soybeans up 20.75 at 1225.25. September up 21.5 at 1215. And November up 22.5 at 1225.5. August soybean meal up 410 at 324.30. September up 5 at 322.10. And October up 570 at 320.60. August soybean oil down 63 at 74.18. September down 58 at 73.35. And October down 64 at 72.38. In the livestock futures, August live cattle up 2.27 at 226.70. October up 277 at 223.42, and December up 265 at 223.17. August feeder cattle up 615 at 352.10. September up 705 at 346.42, and October up 707 at 339.90. August lean hogs down 35 at 101.30. October down 22 at 87.72, and December up 22 at 79 even. In the oil futures, West Texas crude up 37 cents at 82.86, gasoline down 1 cent at 3.38, and heating oil down 5 cents at 4.12. And that's been the market update on KFRM.
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15: That's why we must vote no on the deceptive Supreme Court amendment. 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
15: Voting no stops big money and big cities from taking over our state Supreme Court. 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
17: Well, hi once again, everyone. John Avey with this Southwest Kansas update. Folks, again, checking first with the National Weather Service out of Dodge. And again, sadly, these dangerously hot, high temps continue in that forecast today and tomorrow, near 99 or a bit more, of course. Wednesday's high forecast at 95, Thursday 98, Friday 96. And folks, in saying all of that, we've all been taught about working outdoors and protecting ourselves in these conditions. And also, too, it's important for us to keep an eye out for our coworkers for signs of heat illness. Well, just a quick checkup on county fairs, folks, and wow, this is probably one of our largest list of county fairs going on at the same time as I read this list. Think a little bit about, many of us have been involved in county fairs, but thinking about all of the judges it takes to help run our county fairs. And again, hats off to those many, many judges and also spouses that are supporting these judges. Well, going on right now as we speak, Ford County Fair, Finney County Fair, Hamilton County Fair, Grant County Fair, Pawnee County Fair, Kearney County Fair, Haskell County Fair, Gray County Fair, Kiowa County Fair, Meade County Fair, also Scott County Fair, and also Ness County getting ready to get started tomorrow. So again, hot conditions out there, but I hope you get a chance to find you a cool spot at your county fair and take part in supporting our young people. By the way, some summer collegiate baseball wrapping up, folks, as they get ready for the NBC tourney in Wichita, July 23rd. A reminder, though, tonight the Dodge City A's will be hosting the Hayes Lark in a non-league contest. And by the way, Friday and Saturday, those Liberal BJs wrapping up the Rocky Mountain Baseball League Summer Collegiate Championship by downing the Dodge City A's twice, and again in some battles there. And with that, they'll finish with a 18-6 league mark. Now, according to our schedules and stats, that ties them with the Hayes Larks at 18-6. But according to Brock Kappelman, the sports guy with the Liberal BJs, saying that the BJs won the series over the Hayes Larks, so that will put them with that league title. And according to the information that we also have, the BJs and the Hayes Larks will be moving on to that national baseball tourney. Dodge City A's finishing their league mark at 10-14. So again, lots of great things coming up in Southwest Kansas. And just a quick reminder on that ATV safety going on at Gray County Fairgrounds coming up later on August the 6th. But you want to get in touch now because they'll be asking you to do an online instruction prior to that class. Contact Gray County Extension for more information. Folks, that's a report from Southwest Kansas. John Avey with your update.
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6: Now time for a weather update on KFRM. In Nebraska tonight, clear to partly cloudy with lows in the mid-70s. On Tuesday, mainly sunny skies with highs in the upper 90s. On Tuesday night in Nebraska, partly cloudy with lows in the mid-60s to around 70. And on Wednesday, partly sunny with highs in the mid-80s to around 90 across the state. In Oklahoma tonight, clear skies expected with lows of around 70. On Tuesday, sunny skies and hot with highs reaching up to 104. On Tuesday night in Oklahoma, mostly clear with lows in the mid-70s. And on Wednesday, sunny with highs in the upper 90s to around 100s across the state. In Kansas tonight, mostly clear and quiet with lows in the mid-70s. On Tuesday, lots of sun with highs in the upper 90s. On Tuesday night in Kansas, slight chance for a storm developing in the northwest. Lows in the upper 60s to around 70. And on Wednesday, mix of clouds and sun with a slight chance for showers and storms. Highs in the mid-90s to around 100 across the state. And that's been the weather update on KFRM.
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26: This is Rick Schumacher with the Haas Livestock Market in Kearney, Nebraska. This Wednesday, July 22nd, special fall cow and pair auction. Butcher cows 7 to 8 o'clock. Pairs at 12 noon, followed by the bed heifers and cows. Here's one red low-lying Angus and Highland Cross 4-year-old bull and one black mid-sized mini red bull from Ken Smartwood. And the pairs will be one Jersey cow with, she's a 4-year-old calf inside from Kirk Potter. Here's four Angus, second, third calvers. They're exposed back from Stevenson Farms. 40 Angus pairs. First and second calvers, Hershey Ranch. Here's four from Kirk Potter. And two cows, mid-sized minis with calves from Ken Smartwood. And the bred heifers will be 120 Angus heifers. They're bred to TD Angus, kept September 1. They're 2.5 years old from the camp ranch. And the bred cows will be 260 Angus and Baldies. Bred Angus, calf August 5th, second and third calvers. A few 5-year-olds from the Lazy JW ranch. Here's 148 Angus, bred Baldies Angus, calf September 1, second and third calvers from Little Brule ranch. 64 Angus and Baldies and red cows. Bred Angus, calf August 15th from the Thomas ranch. Here's 5 September Cavers, Colton Gents, Johansson, plus many more. For more information, go to our website or give us a call at the Haas Livestock Market at 308-234-2502, and thank you.
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0: Attitude is everything. I'm Mitch Anthony with today's Daily Dose. How important is it to pursue your dreams? All important if you ask those who've spent their lives with the regret of not having done so. A young man had ambitions of being a professional golfer. He excelled as an amateur in youth and college events. Upon graduation, he was told by his father that it was time to settle down and get on with real life and making money. Dad invited him to join the successful family business. His son said he wanted to join the mini tours to see how good he'd be at golf. His father, wanting to knock some sense into him, arranged for him to meet a wise and influential friend. This influential friend turned out to be the late Senator Hubert Humphrey. The senator asked what the problem was, and the young man explained the dilemma between golfing and entering the business world. Humphrey stood up and exclaimed, "That's an easy choice. Go golf. It's your dream. Follow it." The young man told Humphrey, "I don't think that's what my father wanted me to hear from you." Humphrey then called his father and told him, "So few people even have a dream. When you meet someone who does, encourage it. Even if they fail, they're better off for trying." This is Mitch Anthony reminding you once again that life is whatever you make it. 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
1: News this hour at Town Hall. I'm Bob Agnew in Washington. A suspect is in custody after an attack outside a federal building in New York City, injured two people. We get an update from correspondent Willie Nelson.
2: An explosive device detonated outside of a federal building in Lower Manhattan, New York, injuring two people. The FBI says one person is in custody, and the Joint Terrorism Task Force is investigating. The building houses several federal offices, including the FBI's New York office and an immigration court. Willie Nelson, The White House.
1: U.S. Central Command says another American service member has died during Operation Epic Fury. The service member was killed in northern Iraq during the controlled detonation of unexploded ordnance from a downed Iranian attack drone. Americans once again shelling out an average of $4 a gallon at the gas pump. As of today, AAA says the nationwide average is $4. A year ago, it was $3.14. The president's new plane getting an upgrade to make it a little safer.
3: President Trump telling reporters the new Air Force One will be taken out of service for a few weeks for a security upgrade. He was asked by a reporter on the tarmac about the plane's technology and ability to safeguard against an incoming missile strike.
4: It has a lot. And, it has a lot of capability, but as I understand it, in about a month or so, they're going to send it to have it be maxed out.
1: Stocks are steady as artificial intelligence makes a comeback.
5: I'm Seth Zutel, and this is Markets in a Minute. Stocks are holding steadier on Wall Street as AI companies claw back some of the ground they've lost recently. The S&P 500 rose 0.3% in the first hour of trading Monday. The index is coming off its first losing week in the last three and just its third since March. The Dow lost 186 points. That's about 0.4%. The NASDAQ Composite rose 0.6%. NVIDIA, SanDisk, and AMD helped lead the way higher. Chipmakers and other winners of the AI boom sank last week on worries that their prices had shot too high.
1: That's Sutel. More at townhall.com.
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6: 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September corn up 4 3/4 at 449.5. December up 5 1/4 at 472 3/4. And March up 5 1/4 at 488.5. September Kansas City wheat down 8.5 at 724. December down 7 at 739 3/4. And March down 6 at 752. September Chicago wheat down 8.5 at 674.5. December down 7 3/4 at 692, and March down 6 3/4 at 707. August soybeans up 2 1/4 at 1225 3/4. September up 21 at 1214.5, and November up 22 3/4 at 1225 3/4. August soybean meal up 340 at 323.50. September up 420 at 321.30, and October up 520 at 320.10. August soybean oil down 37 at 74.44. September down 35 at 73.58, and October down 43 at 72.59. In the livestock futures, August live cattle up 210 at 226.52. October up 260 at 223.30, and December up 247 at 223 even. August feeder cattle up 605 at 352 even. September up 690 at 346.25, and October up 700 even at 339.82. August lean hogs down 37 at 101.27. October down 22 at 87.72, and December up 30 at 79.07. In the oil futures, West Texas crude up 38 cents at 82.87, gasoline down 2 cents at 3.37, and heating oil up 5 cents at 4.12. And that's been the market update on KFRM.
9: How could a book about leadership published in the 1930s still be relevant today? I'm Cam Marston, host of What's Working. Give you some insight right after this.
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9: 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It still has great takeaways, and here are a few. Number one, there's nothing better for building trust than genuine face-to-face communications, even if it may seem outdated today. Number two, the book's core message of active listening and showing authentic interest is a reminder to pay attention and not get distracted by technology. And number three, by focusing on positive communication and avoiding criticism, workplace morale can be boosted. 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
11: It'll be a pretty high year of insect pressure in soybeans this year just because we're having so much late planted soybeans.
3: Stewart says farmers are looking for efficient one-pass products to control multiple pests, and Elevist can maximize return on investment.
11: It does hit the caterpillars like soybean podworms, green clover worms, soybean loopers. 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Kind of bringing both of those together in one product really makes sense and hits on those three components about being broad spectrum, good knockdown, and then also that residual performance.
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13: Welcome to the Cattleman's Corner. I'm Brian Hale, sitting in for the late Howard Hale, as we continue his legacy of speaking with cattlemen and women from around the globe.
14: Balancer cattle are registered hybrid seed stock that have documented pedigrees and expected progeny differences. Balancer animals are 25 to 75% Gelvy with the balance of Angus or Red Angus. Balancer cattle combine the Gelvy growth, muscle, leanness, fertility, longevity, and low yield grading ability with the carcass qualities of the Angus. Balancer cattle offer a simple and powerful way to maintain hybrid vigor and a profitable blend of British and continental genetics without a complicated crossbreeding system.
15: Both people in the cattle business and people who like to eat beef like to hear from those who produce it. 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Circle S Gelvy going to grass sale, that's also on the 4th. 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That's going to do it for today's program, and thanks again for listening. May God bless. I'm Brian Hale.
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6: Now time for a look at the weather for this Monday, July 20th. In Nebraska tonight, clear skies with lows in the mid-70s. On Tuesday, sunny skies with highs in the mid-90s. In Oklahoma tonight, clear skies expected with lows of around 70. And on Tuesday, sunny skies and remaining hot with highs from 99 to 104 across the state. In Kansas tonight, mostly clear and quiet with lows in the mid-80s. And on Tuesday, lots of sun with highs in the upper 90s to lower 100s across the state. And that's been a look at the weather on KFRM.
27: Hello, everyone. I'm Cindy Young with Brownfield, and this is my two cents. I often talk about the gap between people who grow our food and those who consume it. Many consumers today are asking more questions. Where was it grown? Is it organic? Were antibiotics or hormones used? Is it local? Was the animal caged? And of course, how much does it cost? And while preferences matter, the price tag usually makes the final decision. It's easy to assume rural Americans understand farming better than urban folks. But the truth is, only a small percentage of rural residents are actually farmers, and someone in the city might be just as informed or even more so about modern agriculture than the family that lives just down your blacktop road. But there's a deeper divide that needs our attention. Poverty. Today, child poverty in rural America is higher than in urban areas, with nearly 21% of rural children under 5 living in poverty. Many families in rural America lack access to basic resources like health care, reliable transportation, or even a nearby grocery store. These are not just statistics. They're real kids in your school, your church, your community. So when you feel the urge to help, I encourage you to look around locally. Yes, global causes matter, but so do the kids down the road. I'm Cindy Young with Brownfield. That's my two cents.
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6: Now time for a market update on KFRM. I'm here with Donna Hughes with StoneX out of Abilene, Texas. Donna, how's it going?
21: Going well today. We had quite the activity for the start to the week, beginning with the overnights last night, and some of it actually carried over into the close today. So we're going to unpack it and see where we ended up. The cattle markets, we've got folks, they're either thinking that we're in a seasonal correction or the beginning of a bear market, depending on what side of the fence you're standing on. What we do know is that the three-week break came to a pause today, this following a new low for the move posted in today's session. Even with today's rally, futures failed to take out Friday's high. Cash trade has continued lower over the futures decline, falling from 260 levels seen just 4 weeks ago as the Packers continue to try to regain leverage. Product values continue to struggle as well. The October live cattle contract, we're looking at support at 219.82 with resistance at 223.50. August live cattle closed the session at 226.52. That was up 210 points. We saw October close at 223.30, up 260. And then we had December of 247 at 223 even. And February up 242 at 223.95. And over in the feeders, we saw sustained gains into the close after futures staged a very healthy bounce to begin the week. Contracts pushed higher, well above the midweek highs posted last week. Excuse me. And technical indicators are turning a bit higher on the rally today. September feeder cattle support comes in at 344 even, with resistance at the 346 area. August feeders closed at 352. That was up 605. September 346.25, up 690. October 339.82, that was up $7. And we saw November close the session up 667 at 334.60. Today's estimated cattle slaughters, 106,000 head, with the week's total so far to 106,000. Gains on the Noonbox beef wire choice reported at 369.32. That was up 251. Select 356.05, up 76 cents. That brings the choice select spread to 1327, the load count at 44. The CME feeder cattle index is last reported at 364.03. That was down $1.49 as of July 16th. And over in the hog markets, we saw the trade mixed into the close. The last 3 weeks of July will be expected to be our smallest production of the year, with spot markets catching support as we see the cutouts quoted. Today's cutout was 73 cents lower this morning at 103.68. This after a $3.07 gain week over week, Friday to Friday. Today's estimated hog slaughter is 440,000 head. And we saw hogs close lower, with the August down 37 at 101.27, October down 22 at 87.72, December 79.07, and that was actually up 30 points on the day. And over in the grain markets, we saw a good rally to begin in the overnights. Futures did back off a little bit off of those overnight highs in the corn and wheat markets. We did see soybeans continue to rally into the close. Corn contracts settled the session higher after posting a new high for the move. War and weather concerns continue to prop up values. This as traders will turn their focus to crop condition updates, and that will be released this afternoon at 3 p.m. Central Time. Heavy resistance in the December contract comes in at the 475 to 480 level. We are recommending some sales on remaining old crop if you do still have it. And we know that some folks are waiting to see if we can get above 480 to price in some new crop. September corn closed the session at 449.5. That was up 4.75 cents. December 473, up 5.5. March 488.5, up 5.5. May closed the day at 497.25, gaining 5.5 cents. And wheat futures closed the session lower after falling back from session highs. French wheat futures also fell from the daily highs, offering little support throughout the day. The overnight saw Chicago and Kansas City contracts move to two-month highs as military action escalated in the Black Sea region. Winter wheat harvest and spring wheat conditions will be updated in this afternoon's crop progress update at 3 p.m. Central Time. September Chicago resistance comes in at 690, with support at 672. And in Kansas City, September resistance is at 748, with support at 717. September Kansas City wheat closed at 723.75, down 8.5. December 739, down 7.75. March 751.25, down 6.75. May closed the session down 6 cents at 756.5. September Chicago closed at 674, down 8.75. December 691.5, down 8.25, with March down 7 at 706.75. The double-digit gains held into the close for soybeans. USDA reported more export business as we began the week, lending support. This even as crude oil gains lost ground from overnight highs. Weather conditions continue to lean supportive as traders wait on crop condition updates. The November contract traded through the 1220 level in today's session, which served as very strong resistance on the continuation chart. Support in November soybeans comes in at 1210, and we do have a gap on the chart between 1204 and 1207.5, so traders will be watching that level closely. August soybeans closed up 21.5 cents at 1226. September 1215.5, up 22. November up 23.25 at 1226.25. January closed at 1240, gaining 23.25 cents. And over in the outside markets, crude oil dropped from overnight highs on word of a possible U.S. and Iran peace proposal. Mediators had suggested a 10-day ceasefire, and this according to a Reuters report. The September West Texas Intermediate crude contract sees support at 80.5 with resistance at 83.25. Indices remain mixed at midday. A rebound in chipmaker stocks had NASDAQ and S&P indices in the green to begin the week. Short covering was a feature in chip

0: Well, thanks for the update, Donna, and have a great day.
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0: That's been Donna Hughes with StoneX from Abilene, Texas, with your market update.
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7: It's time for the Kansas Wheat Report, brought to you by the Kansas Wheat Commission, helping build a better future for the Kansas wheat industry and the producers who grow it. 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
8: I'm Gordon Clark, and for this week's Kansas Wheat Report, we will discuss Gary Milashovsky bringing perspective to U.S. wheat leadership. Standing in a Nigerian flour mill, Gary Milashovsky couldn't have imagined the thought forming in his head would eventually become a line repeated by fellow wheat farmers and by U.S. Wheat Associates staff around the world. The message was shared once again last month at the U.S. Wheat Summer Board meeting in Fargo, North Dakota, this time as text on a large screen during a presentation by Chad Wigan, U.S. Wheat Regional Director for Sub-Saharan Africa. It's not what we did yesterday, but it's the knowledge we accumulate today to make us better understand how to deal with the market and make more sales tomorrow. That statement uttered by Milashovsky in early 2024 as a U.S. Wheat Board team trip to South Africa and Nigeria wound down has become something of a guiding principle for the Kansas wheat farmer. Coincidentally or not, the recent board meeting where it was last shared was the beginning of Milashovsky's one-year term as U.S. Wheat Chairman. A few months later, Milashovsky, who had served on the U.S. Wheat Board of Directors representing Kansas, would be elected to the U.S. Wheat Officer Team, serving first as Secretary Treasurer and then as Vice Chairman. Now as Chairman, he represents wheat growers while helping guide U.S. Wheat staff members who work with customers in more than 100 countries to promote the value of all six classes of U.S. wheat. Milashovsky's leadership arrives at an important moment for the industry. Following several years of weather-related production challenges, shifting global trade dynamics, and increased competition from major wheat exporting nations, U.S. wheat exports rebounded during the 2025-2026 marketing year. Exports climbed nearly 15% to 23.7 million metric tons, about 870.8 million bushels, the highest export volume in 5 years. Those gains reinforce the importance of the work performed by U.S. wheat, whose overseas offices provide technical support, market development, and relationship building. A third-generation farmer, he married his wife Jana, a fourth-generation farmer, and together they once farmed alongside Jana's father and their 2 sons, Jeremy and Kyler, giving them 3 generations working the land together. Today, following the passing of Jana's father, the operation includes Milashovsky, Jana, Jeremy, Kyler, and Kyler's young son, Henry, representing the next generation. Wheat remains the cornerstone of the family's operation, occupying

0: occupying one-third of their acreage as the foundation of a rotation that includes fallow ground, corn, grain sorghum, and a cow-calf herd. Miloszowski said wheat drives the entire system by providing residue that suppresses weeds, conserves soil moisture, and supports the long-term sustainability of their cropping program. Although farming remains his full-time occupation, Miloszowski spent nearly two decades serving the wheat industry. Since 2007, he has held leadership positions with the Kansas Association of Wheat Growers, served as chairman of the Kansas Wheat Commission, and completed Class 7 of the prestigious Kansas Agricultural and Rural Leadership Program. The chairman position requires far more than attending board meetings. U.S. wheat leaders regularly travel overseas to meet with millers, bakers, government officials, and grain buyers, strengthening customer confidence in the reliability and quality of U.S. wheat. For Kansas Wheat, I'm Gordon Clark.
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9: USMCA Viewpoint. Hello everyone, I'm Mark Dorenkamp with Agribusiness News on Brownfield. Pioneer brand Z-Series soybeans are the ones you trust to lead. With next-generation genetics, Z-Series soybeans set a new industry standard for agronomic performance and yield potential. The USDA Undersecretary for Trade and Foreign Ag Affairs says he's confident the review of the U.S.-Mexico-Canada agreement can strengthen top U.S. export markets. Brownfield's Kara Hart reports.
10: Adding new access is the goal here, not reducing access for U.S. producers.
11: Luke Lindberg tells Brownfield there aren't simple fixes in the USMCA negotiations for agriculture, but there are obvious issues that need addressed.
10: Canada's implementation or lack thereof of the dairy provisions that we agreed to.
11: Lindberg says when he traveled to Mexico last fall, President Claudia Sheinbaum made it clear the biotech corn issue is in the past and it's no longer an obstacle.
10: That will not be revisited.
11: The U.S. and Mexico are scheduled to meet again to discuss USMCA this week. I'm Kara Hart for Brownfield.
9: A North Iowa farmer says her soybeans look similar to this time a year ago. April Hemis of Hampton tells Brownfield,
12: I thought they were so short last year and had the best beans I ever had. So they're looking pretty good, but so's the water hemp.
9: She says the weed is difficult to control.
12: I tried to spray my end rows, you know, my edge of fields early, and now they're kind of sneaking back through. So I'm going to go out and hit them with one more shot and then let it go for the year. But beans are looking good.
9: A cow-calf producer in southwest Minnesota credits technology with helping his family farm improve. Nick Delaney of Delaney Herefords in Lincoln County says they use advanced genetics to raise high-quality cattle.
13: With the embryo transfer and the AI, it's really allowed us to mass multiply our best individuals, which really helps bring up the average of the entire herd. So we have more chances for our best cow to produce calves.
9: Delaney Herefords was one of the stops during the Minnesota Cattlemen's summer beef tour last week. He tells Brownfield they manage a herd of 180 mother cows and 80 replacement heifers that they market through annual sales.
13: We can have a donor cow that we could have 10 calves out of her every year, where, you know, if we didn't use that, we'd be down to just her natural calf. So I think that's really helped us advance our genetics.
9: And the U.S. has sold more than 1 million tons of new crop soybeans in the past 2 business days. Monday, the USDA says China bought more than 260,000 tons and unknown destinations purchased 110,000 tons, following up on Friday's strong soybean sales to China, unknown, and Mexico. Also Monday morning, Colombia picked up 100,000 tons of U.S. corn. For more on these stories and other news, go to brownfieldagnews.com. I'm Mark Dorenkamp with Brownfield Ag News.
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16: Now time for the market recap for this Monday, July 20th. September corn up 4¾ at 449.5. December up 5½ at 473, and March up 5½ at 488.5. September Kansas City wheat down 8½ at 723¾. December down 7¾ at 739, and March down 6¾ at 751¼. September Chicago wheat down 8¾ at 674. December down 8¼ at 691½. And March down 7 at 706¾. August soybeans up 21½ at 1226. September up 22 at 1215½. And November up 23¼ at 1226¼. August soybean meal up 330 at 323.50. September up 410 at 321.20. And October up 5 at 319.90. August soybean oil down 13 at 74.68, September down 11 at 73.82, and October down 18 at 72.84. In the livestock futures, August live cattle up 210 at 226.52, October up 260 at 223.30, and December up 247 at 223 even. August feeder cattle up 605 at 352 even. September up 690 at 346.25. And October up 700 at 339.82. August lean hogs down 37 at 101.27. October down 22 at 87.72. And December up 30 at 79.07. In the oil futures, West Texas crude up 57 cents at $82.35. Gasoline up 1 cent at $3.39, and heating oil up 5 cents at $4.11. And that's been the market recap for this Monday, July 20th. I'm Lexi Bates.
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18: The Public News Service Daily Newscast, July the 20th, 2026. I'm Mike Clifford. Three U.S. service members died this weekend as the U.S. and Iran moved closer to an all-out conflict. The BBC notes one service member was killed after an Iranian attack in northern Iraq on Saturday, a day after an attack on a base in Jordan that killed two U.S. soldiers and left another missing. They have both sides have been accused of striking critical infrastructure in recent days. Washington has reimposed its blockade of Iranian ports, and Tehran declared the Strait of Hormuz closed and targeted U.S. allies in the region. And the World Cup may be over, but host cities like Boston are hoping the international goodwill it generated helps improve America's image around the globe.
19: For more than a month, visitors from countries like Iraq, Cape Verde, Morocco, and Scotland helped turn downtown into a melting pot of soccer fandom. Social media posts reveal the experience changed people's views of the U.S. as politically divided or unsafe. Sarah Sibley, president of the nonprofit World Boston, says people found connection through sport.
20: I think it really helped people all around the world, but also locally, really see what those connections are building and how hopefully those are building long-term international relationships.
19: Sibley says that's citizen diplomacy, and it works to complement the more formal work taking place. She says whether volunteering at an event or just offering directions, the people of Boston were representing the United States. Support for this reporting was provided by the Andrew Carnegie Foundation, formerly Carnegie Corporation of New York. I'm Catherine Carley.
18: Hayes notes the Boston Red Sox are also doing their part for sports diplomacy. Tomorrow is the annual Mexican celebration at Fenway Park. Next, federal campaign data show that Iowa Congressman Zach Nunn, who's currently running for re-election on November 3rd, has taken $30,000 in donations from agrochemical companies and pesticide makers.
21: Nunn accepted money from other organizations like Syngenta, Corteva, and the trade association CropLife America. While Nunn has said the support reflects his commitment to bolstering the state's agricultural economy, Food and Water Action political director Sam Bernhardt calls his claims disingenuous.
22: Representative Nunn has put his corporate donors ahead of the interests of Iowa working families when it comes to the issue of pesticides and protecting Iowans from pesticides.
21: The Union of Concerned Scientists has said exposure to glyphosate and other pesticides may be carcinogenic. Research by the Iowa Cancer Registry also shows a link between pesticide exposure and cancer in Iowa, a state with the nation's highest growing number of new cases. I'm Mark Moran.
18: This is Public News Service. Pennsylvania is still adding jobs, but the pace remains modest and uneven across communities. The state's jobless rate dipped to 4.1% in June, slightly better than the national average.
23: Keystone Research Center's Maysong Martaza says the momentum stems from the COVID-19 recovery when Pennsylvania logged nearly 27 months of unemployment at or below 4%. Since early 2025, the rate has bounced around, but he emphasizes the stark increase in joblessness for Black and Hispanic workers, with those numbers climbing sharply from historic lows.
24: Black unemployment experienced a similar low in July of 2023, which was at 3.8%, and in the last recorded report, June 2026, as expressed as a 12-month average, it was at 6.9%.
23: Danielle Smith reporting.
18: And for some of the nation's largest corporations, political spending delivers a healthy return on investment.
25: Several companies on the list have Indiana operations, including CVS Health,
0: Honeywell, and Duke Energy. Researcher Eileen O'Grady with Public Citizen says together, these firms saw a 3,000% return from their lobbying efforts, and they avoided taxes they would have had to pay if not for laws passed during both Trump administrations.
1: So what we're seeing here is a self-reinforcing loop where corporate cash buys policy and policy pays cash back.
0: Those savings allow companies to spend even more to influence lawmakers, she adds. Proponents of tax cuts reason that companies can use those savings to grow their business and boost federal tax revenues by raising wages. Nearly $30 million was spent lobbying the Indiana General Assembly for the 2024-25 reporting period, making it the highest expenditure since 2019, according to the Indiana Capital Chronicle. I'm Terry D. reporting.
18: Finally, a surge in tick bites in West Virginia has some county health departments offering an antibiotic that can prevent Lyme disease if taken within a 72-hour window of being bitten. We get more from our Nadia Ramlagan.
2: The number of Lyme disease cases in the Mountain State jumped from around 1,000 in 2020 to almost 4,000 in 2025, alarming health officials. One of them is Dr. Stephen Eschenauer with the Kanawha Charleston Health Department, who says for $25, residents can receive a consultation and a dose of doxycycline in Kanawha or Fayette County.
4: Preferably, if they can bring the tick in or get the tick removed as quickly as possible, we can see if they are a candidate to receive the 2 tablets of doxycycline for post-exposure prophylaxis.
2: He adds that any tick bites that lead to fever, aches and pains, fatigue, or rashes should be addressed by a healthcare provider.
18: This is Mike Clifford. Thank you for starting your week with Public News Service. 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
5: Welcome to the Harvest USA Report. I'm Brian Hale. An original production of Howard Hale Broadcasting, now expanded throughout North America. Let's take a look at where those harvest crews are. It looks like Hale Harvesting was down in north-central Oklahoma, where it was very green, and their swather had been sitting for the last month. They pulled out the header trailer out of the weeds growing around it, unhooked the header hydraulics, and got the header ready to set on the trailer, and then moved everything out to the road. There are definitely some soft spots in these fields. They said, we sure didn't want to get stuck trying to pull out loaded trailers onto the roads. We were fortunate that there was no traffic, and with that, we headed back home. Adios, North Central Oklahoma. That's from Hale Harvesting. Russell's Custom Harvesting is getting ready to relocate. They started their day trip through the Badlands and drove around North Dakota looking at wheat. Thacker Harvesting was in Montana. They said their Montana harvest is coming in quite a bit better than they had initially expected, and they've decided to run an extra machine over it. With that being said, they do need another operator. Ferris Harvesting is getting busy. They were at home cutting, had a heck of a storm roll through, and at that time they were caught up to the green wheat, so they were able to help out with the damage around town. They joked, might as well call us Ferris Tree Service now. But we are very thankful for the rain. The fall crops are looking great. That's from Ferris Harvesting in Colby, Kansas. C&K Harvesting and Trucking finished up in Kansas a couple of weeks ago and then moved up to Nebraska. Spent a couple of days there checking out the drought-stricken crops and visiting friends. Continued their move north and then with a pit stop in the Black Hills to check out the sights, including the faces. Now they've been in Montana several days harvesting field peas. If you'd like to be on the Harvest USA program, visit our Harvest USA Facebook page or our website by the same name. That's going to do it for today's Harvest USA report. Thanks again for listening, and may God bless. I'm Brian Hale.
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25: This is Steve Knopfinger reporting for KFRM on FSA Farm Chat, and today I'm talking with David Shim. He is the State Executive Director for Kansas FSA State Offices. Today he's going to talk about the recent grassland CRP and acreage reporting deadline, the county committees and qualifications for filing to be on one, and a livestock forage program update. David, I understand the grassland CRP closed this week, and there was acreage reporting involved as well. Do you want to talk about that today?
3: Absolutely, Steve. You know, grassland CRP, our CRP, which Kansas ranks number four in the nation for number of CRP acres that are enrolled out there. We actually, total CRP acres expiring this year, Kansas has a little over 116,000 acres that were available for re-enrollment. We've had the three different main type of CRP signups. The last one was the grassland CRP that just closed here at the end of June. And those applications offers were sent up to the national office, Steve. And we just got those results back here. And I know producers, landowners have been notified that offered acres up there. You know, the one thing, just want to remind everybody that Congress, you know, sets a cap of 27 million acres for CRP. So USDA, we have to operate underneath that cap, that we can't go over that cap. And with the grassland acres that we had submitted out of Kansas for enrollment, we had about almost an 80% acceptance rate. Again, just as a result of hitting that cap and fulfilling that full amount of those acres there. Kansas had a little over 94,000 grassland acres that were enrolled into grassland CRP this year. So again, you know, it's that last of that CRP acres between the continuous general CRP grassland acres just wrapped up there. So really pleased with the number of acres that were able to be enrolled into the grassland CRP. And then like you mentioned, obviously acreage reporting. It's a busy time of the year, and I know this wheat harvest has kind of really been extended for some of our producers out there in the aspect of some rain delays for some of them, but that acreage reporting time of July 15th really is kind of like a harvest season for our county offices out there, and they were really busy coming up onto that date there trying to get all the producers in and get those acres reported for spring planted acres and grass acres that they have on their operations. So county offices have wrapped that up or are wrapping that up. I know there might be a few producers there still on a register, have appointments to get in to see that county office, Steve. So definitely been a busy time for our county offices here recently.
25: With regards to county committees, what are some of the qualifications and when is that deadline coming up?
3: Oh, absolutely. So just for people's refresher, our county committees, we have anywhere from a 3 to 5 member county committees out there, and those county committees truly are a vital role in helping us to implement programs for the producers in each of the counties across the state there, hearing whether it's relief or appeal cases or making determinations on various things. So that nomination period for their local area unit, each county is divided up to local area units, and county committee members represent those areas there. So, you know, those cycle, producers are elected for 3-year periods within those time frames. And when their term comes up, the election process obviously open for a nomination. So if your local area unit that you live in or represent is coming up, or if you have questions or wondering if you're registered to be able to vote, please get into the county office here. That nomination period and that period closes here on August 3rd. So coming up real fast here, and if you're possibly interested in serving on a county committee, absolutely have that discussion. Go in there and talk to them and get a nomination form for that to fill it out. Again, August 3rd, that's the deadline date for the county committee, Steve.
25: Do you have a update as far as the livestock forage program?
3: Yeah, you know, I know we've definitely gotten some rains, and there's some areas across the state that's recovering from some heavy rainfall and almost flooding, but I also know there's some areas across the state that could desperately use some moisture and unfortunately are in drought levels there. Our livestock forage program is a program that, you know, compensates producers for that loss in forage production for their livestock there. You know, as it's referred to maybe commonly as OBA or Working Families Tax Cut Act, did actually some changes on that there so that counties will qualify for the livestock forage assistance program when a county has been in a D2 level on the drought monitor map for 4 weeks or any time that they go into a D3 drought level. So if our livestock producers out there have questions or wonder if they qualify or want to get signed up, get into the local county office, ask them about it. You know, Steve, they do have some time frame. They actually got clear until March of next year to
7: to be able to enroll, but I always encourage producers to get in there sooner than later while that inventory count for the number of livestock they have out there on those pastures is more fresh in their mind so that they can report those to their local county office. So, again, already 39 counties across the state, definitely hoping that maybe we can see some rain in the forecast to help out some of these counties.
25: That was David Shim. He's the state executive director for Kansas FSA offices. He talked about the grassland CRP deadline recently that closed and about acres reporting. He also talked about county committee's deadline coming up and qualifications for being on a committee. And he also gave us an update on the livestock forage program. This is Steve Knopfinger reporting on FSA Farm Chat for KFRM.
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11: Time now for the O'Reilly Update message of the day. On this Monday, I'm thinking about immigration in America, which has been a chronic problem for what, 20 years, 15 years? Another migrant in Maine was shot dead by ICE last week. Very frustrating. We already know about the incidents in Minneapolis. Two people who interfered with law enforcement were killed by ICE agents. Then another individual was gunned down in Houston. Now in Maine, a Columbia national has been killed. Problem is that we, the American public, don't hear much from Mark Wayne Mullen, the Secretary of Homeland Security. He hasn't gone on TV or radio to explain what the deuce is happening. The border czar, Tom Homan, who I like and who I've spoken with on television, recently said the administration would institute a, quote, short pause on traffic stops chasing migrants. But President Trump, as you may know, overrode that almost immediately. Now, the feds have to give us more information about ICE and their techniques because these killings affect every single person living in this country. I am rigorous in my support of knowing who is here in America. But this kind of chaos generated by the federal government has got to cease. Maine, where the latest migrant was killed, now may go Democrat after all of the craziness up there. I'm Bill O'Reilly. I approve the message by writing it. You can reach me, bill@billoreilly.com, bill@billoreilly.com, name in town if you wish to opine. Now let's go to the mail. Michael Rourke, Anchorage, Alaska. Why is Williamsport, Virginia, Williamsburg, Virginia, I'm sorry, never brought up people talking about U.S. history and the Revolutionary War? Williamsburg was the colonial capital for a while. Yeah, but it was representing Virginia, not the United States. It was representing one tape. Remember the House of Burgesses? And know who the big guy was? Patrick Henry, the big guy. But they never represented the United States. They just represented Virginia. That's why it's not part of the revolutionary experience. Rick Bunting, Port Charlotte, Florida. We just got back from Norway. We can only get CNN and BBC. CNN coverage is more biased than in the USA. That's interesting. Would it be helpful to report USA, Europe, CNN comparisons? No. It's, look, CNN bought the airport stuff and they bought the hotel stuff all over the world early. That was a Ted Turner buy. So they can put on what they want. Ralph Camasso, Spring Hill, Florida. It appears that Mayor Mamdani's plan is to freeze rents. When landlords don't keep up the properties, the city will take them over under eminent domain. Very possible. Mamdani wants to drive all private landlords out of New York City. No doubt about it. And he'll regulate that until it happens. In the meantime, the people living in those apartments are going to see a lot of mice and other rodents, roaches. It's horrible. And Mamdani's not going to fix it. In a moment, something you might not know. 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Now the O'Reilly Update brings you something you might not know. 82 years ago today, Franklin Delano Roosevelt was nominated by the Democratic Party to run for an unprecedented fourth term in the White House. It would mark the final months of World War II, the start of mandated term limits, and the end of Roosevelt's life. Here is the story. In 1940, FDR broke tradition, dating all the way back to George Washington. He would run for a third term. Despite objections from some lawmakers, there was no constitutional barrier in FDR's way. He defeated Republican Wendell Willkie in a landslide, 449-82. The next 4 years were brutal for Roosevelt and the rest of the country, as the exhausted president led the global fight against fascism. Ignoring doctor's orders and pleas from his family, FDR decided to run again in 1944. He defeated Republican Thomas Dewey in another electoral blowout. On January 20th, 1945, a frail Roosevelt was sworn into office for the fourth time. FDR's declining health was concealed from the public. The man suffered from partial paralysis, lung problems, and heart disease. He often smoked 50 cigarettes a day. On April 12, 1945, Roosevelt was at his Georgia compound when he began complaining about a terrible headache. Quickly, he slumped over in his chair and died from a massive stroke at the age of 63. As the nation mourned, politicians worked to formalize George Washington's historical precedent and prevent future presidential dynasties. In 1951, the government ratified the 22nd Amendment to the Constitution, barring any individual from serving more than two terms in the White House. Back in a moment. Are you trapped in a timeshare? 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I am Bill O'Reilly. 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
12: Now time for the regional weather summary on KFRM. Widespread highs in the upper 90s to lower 100s blanket the region today. A cold front will be heading south into Nebraska tonight and down into northern Kansas on Tuesday. After stalling out in northern Kansas, this boundary will create highs in the 80s to around 90 through Tuesday and Wednesday. The front is expected to drive into the region without much of an opportunity for showers and storms. Later in the week, there will be some slight rain opportunities further south through Kansas and Oklahoma. Temperatures will also remain hot over southern and western Kansas, as well as Oklahoma, while cooler temperatures settle in over Nebraska. And that's been the regional weather summary on KFRM.
13: Extension Almanac.
14: The University of Nebraska Center for Ag Profitability is offering education and practical applications to help landowners and land seekers protect the future of their operations, as well as helping aspiring farmers find ways to start their ag careers. Extension Educator Emeritus Alan Vanolik says current landowners can protect their legacy by using this valuable tool.
15: And so, you know, we're really taking care of a couple of problems. One problem is there's some land seekers that don't have access to land. The other problem is, in many cases, many of your cases as landowners, you have land and you have nowhere to get the land to, because if you have children, your children are no longer interested. The point is, before you put your land on the land link, make sure if you have children that you check with them one last time. Is there any chance that you're interested in coming back to the farm? We'd love to have you, or ranch. We'd love to have you. If there's not, then fine. Let's just go on. So you can apply for the land link. And here's some tips so you can do that application very efficiently and well. So before applying, just know that you're going to be asked a bunch of personal questions. But you're also going to be asked, how many acres do you have? What's the breakdown of those acres by crop? What's your breakdown of the acres by pasture and crop ground? What livestock do you have? What's the breakdown in your livestock? What's your machinery inventory? That's going to take a little time. You're just entering the tractors and the cultivators and the planters and the combines and trucks. And that's going to take a bunch of time to get that entered in, because that all need to be entered. And then they're also going to want to know about what buildings you have, what your building inventory looks like, and what can be done with it in terms of future use for this other operator that might be coming to your operation. And the other question you should be thinking about before you apply is, would you be willing to rent out a smaller number of acres separately for some other scale of production? Especially if you live closer to one of the major towns in Nebraska, you may want to consider renting out 5, 10, 15, 30, 80, up to 80 acres for a small operator to do like a truck vegetable operation for farm to market thing. Don't expect quick results. I don't know what the processing time will be yet, but it's going to take me some time to sort through applications as they start coming in, and interviewing people, setting up interviews, interviewing people as you're coming in. We'll do a preliminary interview based on the application received. You can't flunk the interview. That won't happen. I'm trying to get a feel for the landowners. I want to know what you're most proud of. I would like to know if you really want to keep this operation in business or not, or if you just want the operation to go away. I would like to know how you'd like to transition the operation in the future. What do you have for children, if you have children, and what's your obligation to those children? Do you have any obligation to children? What do your children expect? What are you willing to give? I mean, those kind of things have to be kind of thought about as you enter into this thing. And what is your commitment to the land seeker? Do you really want to keep this operation going? So let's think about that and have that conversation before you even think about applying. Let's think about that, have that conversation when I interview you too. We'll be doing both. Just kind of be thinking a little bit about, what is your future use of the ground going to be? What do you want to have happen to that operation? I expect that you're going to have 20 to 30 land seekers apply for every landowner that you will get. Like I said in the previous slide, you're going to have some period of time between the listing date and the date you receive potential land seekers. Your information from your land is only coming to my office and me only. I'm not sharing that with the land seekers. But I will be sharing their applications with you as the landowner. And I expect 2, 3, 4, 5. I don't know. I'll have to see how many qualify, how many people get applications done to me that are complete. And I'll be interviewing them too. So I'll want to know, what do they think? I want to try and set up a good a match as I can, especially after I maybe want to try and interview you first. And also know that we'll be having land seekers that are looking for land in specific corners of the state or specific parts of the state. And if your land is not there, then you may not have seekers right away, although I'm anticipating it. A lot of land seekers say, hey, we'll go anywhere. So then I can use them to look at your operation and that sort of thing.
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25: I'm Steve Nofsinger, and on the front porch today, I'll be hosting Dr. Kathy Reichs. She is a forensic anthropologist and was the inspiration for the TV series Bones, and she's written a number of forensic anthropology crime novels. Today, she'll talk about her life growing up, her early interests in education, and journey along the way from forensic anthropology to writing books. That's here on the front porch.
13: 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I'm Dr. Wes Stafford on behalf of Compassion, confident that comedian, author, and motivational speaker Ken Davis will brighten your day, at least if you can make out what he's saying.
16: 43 years of marriage, we argue. Look how quiet it is in here. I can see you looking at me going, he argues. Why is he here? Why do we have him up front? He argues with his wife. I'll tell you something else. It's getting worse. Because neither one of us can hear anymore. We have entire arguments in our house with one word. What? What? What? And ladies, look at me. I'm trying to help the men here, and I'll help you at the same time. If you want to talk to us, do not seclude yourself in some cobweb closet in the basement of the house and yell stuff to us from here.
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16: 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You see this lady right here? 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
19: 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That's far better than angry silence. Lighten up and live, and stay out of the basement.
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12: Now time for the market recap for this Monday, July 20th. September corn up 4 3/4 at 449.5. December up 5.5 at 473. And March up 5.5 at 488.5. September Kansas City wheat down 8.5 at 723.75. December down 7 3/4 at 739, and March down 6 3/4 at 751.25. September Chicago wheat down 8 3/4 at 674, December down 8 1/4 at 691.5, and March down 7 at 706 3/4. August soybeans up 21.5 at 1226. September up 22 at 12:15.5, and November up 23.25 at 12:26.25. August soybean meal up 3.30 at 3.23.50. September up 4.10 at 3.21.20. And October up 5 at 3.19.90. August soybean oil down 13 at 74.68. September down 11 at 73.82. And October down 18 at 72.84. In the livestock futures, August live cattle up 210 at 226.52, October up 260 at 223.30, and December up 247 at 223 even. August feeder cattle up 605 at 352 even, September up 690 at 346.25, and October up 700 at 339.82. August lean hogs down 37 at 101.27, October down 22 at 87.72, and December up 30 at 79.07. In the oil futures, West Texas crude up 57 cents at 82.35, gasoline up 1 cent at 3.39, and heating oil up 5 cents at 4.11. And that's been the market recap for this Monday, July 20th. I'm Lexi Bates.
0: Canadian wildfire smoke impacting air quality across the Great Lakes. I'm Erin Anderson with the Brownfield Dairy Update. A state climatologist says last week's heat dome in a strengthening low-pressure system created dense wildfire smoke from Canada across the Great Lakes into the Northeast. Michigan's Jeff Andreessen says
1: that has basically taken charge. It's strengthened over the last several days, and it's forced the upper airflow across the Great Lakes region to be more out of the northwest, which, of course, is one of the reasons we have the problems with the smoke.
0: Andreessen says the fires in western Ontario are closer than in recent years, increasing the concentration of smoke, which can impact some crop development and harvests.
1: When we have these really unusually smoky, hazy skies, we reduce the amount of solar energy getting down to the surface. And that changes a number of things, but a big one is the temperature of the forage, whatever it is that you've cut and is laying on the ground here, it's going to be less.
0: He says a cooling off and better chances for rain are expected this week, but persistent drought and warmer than normal conditions could cause the fires to continue throughout the summer. Cash dairy prices were mostly up Friday to end the week at the Chicago Mercantile Exchange. Dry whey was unchanged at 69.5. No sales were recorded. 40-pound cheese blocks were up 2.75 to 162.75. One sale was recorded at 162. Cheese barrels were up 1 cent to 161.25. Four sales were reported, ranging from 160 to 161.25. Butter was up 0.25 to 159. 11 sales were reported, ranging from 158 to 159. Non-fat dry milk was down 0.25 to 147. No sales were reported. For more ag news, markets, and weather, go to brownfieldagnews.com. I'm Erin Anderson with the Brownfield Dairy Update.
21: Hi, this is Kyle Bauer with Plain Talk with the girl that appears to have had more energy yesterday than I did, Jamie Bloom.
22: Oh, I don't know about that.
21: Well, I watched the World Cup, most of it, yesterday. It's the only game I had watched. And I've watched enough pieces to know, okay, this is an hour and a half of my time. Mm-hmm. It's not that I can do this.
22: Right.
21: And so, yeah, I got bored partway through, but then I rewound. But it really was quite a game. I mean, it went into overtime.
22: Uh-huh.
21: And
22: Spain won over Argentina, correct?
21: Yes.
22: Now, was Argentina the one that had won? Were they the defending champ?
21: Yes, that's right. And Spain had only won once before, but the goalie for Argentina had saved 11 goals.
22: Wow.
21: And that was a record for the playoffs ever.
22: Mm-hmm.
21: And so, I mean, he was under siege the whole time.
22: Of course.
21: Because really, I think until the last couple, well, certainly the last 7-8 minutes, Argentina had never even gotten to make an attempt on the goal.
22: No.
21: Their goalie hadn't even touched the ball.
22: Yeah.
21: Then in the last couple minutes, I think they got a couple shots on the goal in the last couple minutes. But by the way, I was curious about this. Next FIFA championship
22: is in four
21: Spain.
22: Years?
21: Yeah, Spain, Portugal, and Morocco.
22: Okay.
21: So I think everyone agrees this was a home run for everyone to have in the United States. And quite honestly, when they were doing it, it's like I wasn't convinced that probably was true. Mm-hmm. But I think everybody had a good time. I haven't heard much about any city losing any money on mm-hmm. the things they did to prepare for it. I think the international travelers were happy. The Americans were happy to go to the games mm-hmm. and host the different cities. So,
22: yeah.
21: In fact, I happened to mention to Lisa, I said, gee, this is going to be a hard act to follow with whoever follows.
22: Mm-hmm.
21: But it'll be Spain, Portugal, and Morocco. And Morocco is literally just across the Gibraltar Strait, which is only 8 miles from Spain. So, you know, it's all right there
22: together. But
21: yeah.
22: Well, I kind of forgot about it yesterday afternoon. I would have maybe tuned into that if I had thought about it and I was doing other things. But I had watched just bits and pieces.
21: Me too.
22: Of games throughout and would tune in just long enough. And then I'd kind of get distracted. I just didn't know the players that well and didn't follow it that well. But
21: A match is 90 minutes theoretically, mm-hmm. though the ones I kind of tuned into a bit didn't appear to any of them end in 90 minutes. This one went like 120 plus.
22: Well, and the thing they were talking about this morning on the Today Show was that we had a halftime show.
21: Yes.
22: Because that's what Americans do. We have a halftime show, and we bring in musicians and stars and have a 27-minute, I think, long halftime
21: and
22: show.
21: And theoretically, halftime's only supposed to be 15 minutes.
22: Right. And they said they were speculating on whether that would be something that would stick. Because they said, generally, in Europe, they don't want anything to detract from the game. And mm-hmm. so they don't normally allow that because they don't want anything to detract from the game. So we didn't know whether that would.
21: Well, and let's face it, at the Super Bowl, you have two different crowds. I mean, the pure
22: crowd
21: football
22: the game,
21: people don't necessarily even watch the halftime.
22: Mm-hmm.
21: And it is at least 30 minutes on a Super Bowl game. The other one I watched was I'd watched a little bit on Saturday, and then Friday or on Sunday I watched the final 5 holes for the British Open.
22: How did that turn out?
21: Well, the thing that was interesting, and I won't quote any of the people playing because I'll probably get it wrong and I don't have it here in front of me, but the guy who won it was the last guy on the course and sunk a birdie to win it.
22: Oh, wow.
21: Yeah, I mean, talk about made for television.
22: Yeah, no kidding.
21: He had
22: the end of a movie.
21: Yeah, he had like an 8-foot putt,
22: mm-hmm.
21: and he was going to be tied if he missed it, mm-hmm. and then he was going to have a playoff, but he made his 8-foot putt and won the tournament, and it was like, and the weather was good when I watched anyway. The thing that's interesting about those Scottish and British courses is there's no trees and very
22: right
21: little
22: there.
21: Water. If mm-hmm. I didn't see any on when I was watching anyway. Yeah. So it's kind of amusing to watch.
22: Yeah. My boys played in a nighttime global uh-huh. tournament this weekend, and it got really late. There were a lot of teams and it took a long time, and they were playing some of the holes before dark. And then the other holes after dark with the glow balls.
21: Okay.
22: And so, yeah, they were all pretty tired yesterday because they had stayed up really late, which we were pretty late getting home from our thing too on Saturday night. But yeah, they had a big time, but
21: yeah,
22: it got
21: and
22: late.
21: It sounds like it was fun.
22: Yeah, I think they had a good time. So it was
21: one thing about it, I think if you had a glow ball, it'd be hard to lose your ball.
22: Yeah, you'd think, but sometimes I don't know, and it's really dark. They mentioned that the next time they needed to light up the whole green instead of just they lit up the hole. So you could see that glowing at you. But yeah, I think it's harder to do, especially if it's not a completely clear night with a big moon out to kind of light things up. But it's more difficult than you think. So I found a little article here about popular food chains. And the food chain that added the most locations last year was called Wingstop.
21: Okay.
22: Do you know Wingstop?
21: Yeah, I literally looked up their stock last week.
22: Did you really?
21: Yeah.
22: Did Pizza Hut pair up with Wingstop for a while, and was that the same thing?
21: No, it was a different deal. But about that same, they're not real old. I think a according to the chart, it was about 8 years, maybe 10 years old is all. And their stock had gone clear up to like $300 a share about 3 years ago.
22: Okay.
21: And then now it's back down to around $150 a share. But of course, over their 10 years, what the cheapest piece of the chicken went to the highest price piece of the chicken.
22: Yeah, that's right.
21: And I have never eaten there, but so you said that's the most locations?
22: So they added the most. They expanded the most last year. They added 382 new locations last year, and that brings that to a grand total of 2,586 Wingstop restaurants in the U.S. That's up from only 785.

0: Here is the cleaned up list of the chains ahead of Wingstop based on the largest total U.S. system sales rankings.
1: Okay, not per location.
0: Not per location.
1: Yeah. McDonald's got to be number one.
0: It is number one. McDonald's is number one. Starbucks comes in at number two.
1: No kidding.
0: Mm-hmm.
1: Wow.
0: Yeah. Chick-fil-A, number three. Taco Bell, number four.
1: Until last week. By the way, I will say that I went through Kansas City or through Topeka on Thursday on my way to a meeting, and I purposely stopped at Taco Bell. Two things. First of all, their line was really short in Topeka.
0: I wonder why.
1: There was only one car ahead of me, and I had a product that had lettuce on it.
0: Lettuce on it?
1: Oh, yeah.
0: Oh, okay.
1: You just go down to the grocery store and buy it from another. Well, seriously, it's just not that big a deal. Mm-hmm. Instead of buying your lettuce from the normal supplier, you go down to the grocery store and you buy it
0: there. So you patronized Taco
1: Bell. Well, I did, but then I heard this morning on the television that it takes 7 to 10 days to make you sick. So it's like, I've got another 5 or 6 days.
0: Of feeling good, yeah. It was followed by, in the top 10 here, Dunkin' Donuts, Wendy's, Chipotle, Mexican Grill, Burger King's number 8, Domino's Pizza number 9, and number 10 is Subway.
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4: We're on the front porch today, and I'm Steve Knopfsinger. I'm hosting Dr. Kathy Reichs. She is a forensic anthropologist, and she's also written quite a number of books related to forensic anthropology investigations, fictional works, that is. In this first segment, she's going to talk about her life growing up, her early interest in writing, her college years and family life, and her kids' careers, too, and how they've intersected. Kathy, could you talk about your life growing up and family and what some of your early interests were when you were growing up?
5: I'm one of four girls, so I have three sisters. I grew up partly in I was born in the Chicago area, in the south side of the city, an area called Beverly. And when I was 10 or 11, we moved to Minnesota. So I spent from then until, I was 16, we moved back to a Chicago suburb. So I know what winter means, which is why I now live. As a kid, I was always interested in being outside. I never wanted to stay in and couldn't stand to just sit around watching TV. I always had to be active. We spent a lot of time on our bikes. My grandkids don't do that, but we spent a lot of time on our bikes. We would get on our bikes and head out and be gone. We'd call it, let's go on a bike hike. And we'd be gone, pack a lunch and be gone all day. We did a lot of that. In Minnesota, you have to make the most of the winter. So we did a lot of outdoor activities like ice skating and, whatever one does outdoor, playing in the snow or whatever.
4: Did you have any favorite subjects in school when you were in junior high or high school?
5: I think my favorite subject in school was art. I really enjoyed that a lot. I know my least favorite subject in school was math. Oh. I am not a numbers kind of person, but so I preferred art and

0: I guess I've leaned more towards things that involve reading and storytelling and creative writing.
1: Just curious, what did your parents do while you were growing up?
0: When I was young, until, I don't know, maybe junior high, my mother was a stay-at-home mom. My dad was in management with, we were living in Chicago and the stockyards were still there, so he was in management with one of the large meatpacking companies, and then when they closed down, they transferred their executives to either St. Paul, Minnesota, or I think the other place people went was Nebraska, so that's when we moved north, moved to the Twin Cities. My mom started working then as a kind of a CPA, doing taxes for a tax accountant, I guess you'd say.
1: And did you have any early interest in writing? I'm just kind of curious on that.
0: I always said, when people asked me if I was interested in writing as a kid, no. until a few years ago, when I discovered that I had written longhand and illustrated with colored pencils, two books that I wrote when I was, I guess I must have been about 9. One was a mystery and one was a romance. And needless to say, they were both terrible. But I did that and then forgot about writing and really didn't have much interest in it until, you know, middle age in life.
1: So just curious then, what did you, as far as high school, were there activities or other things that you like to do outside of, or just besides being outside?
0: Any... Oh, I'm trying to remember. I wasn't big on joining things. I didn't join, you know, Future Homemakers of America or whatever clubs there were. Ski club. I do know I was a member of the ski club for my high school. So that's a very boring answer again.
1: Okay, and I'm just curious, and did you have a favorite or not so favorite first or second job when you were younger or in high school? Or?
0: Oh, I think I had a job very briefly in high school working at a women's clothing store, and I think I got fired because I wanted to spend all my time out schmoozing with the customers and not unpacking boxes and hanging stock on hangers. I think that's what it was. But I'm pretty sure it was not to come back after a very brief period of time.
1: What did you decide to do after high school, or what was next?
0: Oh, I always knew I'd go to university. And I always knew I'd go to the University of Illinois. For some reason, I didn't apply anywhere else. Now when I see my kids and my grandkids and their peers, they apply, you know, 12 different schools. I wanted to go to Champaign-Urbana, and I applied there, and that's where I went.
1: What did you study there or work on at that time?
0: There briefly, because I switched schools. I got married before graduating and moved to Washington, D.C., and I actually graduated from American University as an undergrad in Washington, D.C. So early on, it was just, you know, you had to take, oh, that's my dog, sorry about that. Take a broad spectrum liberal arts curriculum. You had to take courses in science and in math, I guess, and in English and, you know, across the board. But once I took a course in physical anthropology, I knew that's what interested me.
1: Oh.
0: So I graduated with an undergraduate degree just in anthropology in general. But then I went to grad school specifically in bioarchaeology, which is digging up ancient skeletons in order to study them to see what you can learn about ancient populations.
1: Interesting. And what did you decide to do after you graduated? Or, of course, you were married at that time, too. So
0: yeah, I was married at that time. I had my daughter. I think I had my daughter, yeah, right before. I think she was born in November, and I graduated in mid-year in January. And then my husband was in the Marine Corps, so we were posted for his final year. He was at the Court of Military Appeals in Washington, D.C. So that's why I finished my schooling at American University. And then when he got out, we moved back to Illinois, to the Chicago area. He had a job with a law firm there, and I went directly into grad school.
1: Oh, okay. I assume studying anthropology or forensic?
0: Yeah. Well, not forensic yet.
1: Okay.
0: But biological anthropology or physical anthropology. And my professor, a woman named Jane Bykstra there at Northwestern, was doing some work for, I think she did work for the FBI. I don't think it was for local law enforcement. But I remember when they brought her a case, and that was, to me, that was just fascinating. I thought, wow, that's really interesting. I'd like to do that.
1: So how long were you there, and how long did that take?
0: Actually blasted through grad school. I think I finished in 3 years from both my master's and my PhD.
1: Oh, wow.
0: So I moved right along, and then I went, began teaching at Northern Illinois University right away and taught there, I don't know, for a couple of years, and then eventually moved to Charlotte, North Carolina, where I went on faculty at a small college called Davidson College. And then from there I switched to, because I wanted more of a big university setting where I could have a lab and, you know, do my own research. So I switched to University of North Carolina at Charlotte, and then I spent the next 20-some years there.
1: And I'm going to throw this one out there. Have any of your kids or grandkids followed in your footsteps as far as that goes? Or
0: absolutely not. Two of them went to law school. Neither one practices law, but two of them went to law school. My middle daughter has a master's degree, and she has an undergraduate degree in, kind of followed me, I suppose, in sociology, I think. But then she went on to nursing school and has a master's in nursing. So she was, until COVID hit, she was teaching at Queen's University in Charlotte in the nursing program. The other two have law degrees, and they have both decided they would prefer to be writers than practice law. So they've followed in my footsteps, I suppose, in that way.
1: Are they writing similar type books, or are they focusing on something else? Or
0: no, my son has done a lot. I forget. He and I did. He came to me one day and said he was with a very prestigious law firm, and he said, "I hate practicing law. Why don't you and I write a series of young adult novels?" So we did that. I said, "Yeah, that sounds like fun." So we wrote a series called The Virals. There's six of them. They feature Tori Brennan, which is Temperance Brennan's 14-year-old great-niece, and they're set in the Carolina Lowcountry. So we did six of those, and then he dumped me, I guess.
1: Oh.
0: Anyway, he went on, and he has subsequently written two or three other series under his own name. So he is a writer with a law degree, but he only writes, and he's done young adult, but now I believe he's working on an adult novel. My daughter, who's a writer, has written what you would call, it's not chick lit, it's contemporary women's literature.
1: Oh, okay.
0: And I believe she is now working on her fourth or fifth novel.
1: That was Dr. Kathy Reichs. She's a forensic anthropologist, and she's also the writer who was an inspiration for the series Bones, and she's written quite a number of books related to forensic anthropology investigations, fictional works. In the next segment, she is going to talk more about her later work in writing, some work she had in Central America and with 9/11, and her most recent book in writing with the character Tempe. That's here on the Front Porch.
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1: We're back on the front porch. I'm Steve Knopfsinger, and I'm hosting today Dr. Kathy Reichs. She is a forensic anthropologist. She was the inspiration for the series Bones, and she's also a writer of fictional works regarding forensic anthropology investigations. In this next segment, she's going to talk about her later work in writing, working in Central America and with 9/11, and her most recent book in writing that's continued over the decades with the character Tempe. So I'm kind of curious then, from the time you got into anthropology there at University of North Carolina and trying to put the timeline together, when you got involved with writing books. And then, of course, later you were, I guess, the inspiration for the Fox television series Bones, too. Can you kind of give a timeline for all that, just for our listeners?
0: Yeah, the books came first, obviously, because the TV show is based on the character created in the books. I forget when I started the first one, like around 1994, I think, because my kids were talking about going to private universities, and, you know, on a university faculty salary, that's difficult. They're not overly well paid. So I thought, well, this is a way I could make a little money on the side, would be to publish commercial fiction. I had a colleague who was doing that. She was writing romance novels on the side. And I thought, well, I'm not doing that. But, you know, I was practicing forensic science. I had just worked on an interesting serial murder case with some very interesting twists to it. So I thought, okay, I'll start there. I'll take that and I'll change all the names and the dates and the places and create a fictional version of that case. And that's what came to be Deja Dead, which was my first book, which was released in, I think, 1997, I think.
1: And that was really kind of the beginning of your writing career as far as forensic anthropology, is that?
0: As far as writing commercial fiction, yeah. It astounded me because it went onto the New York Times top 10 bestseller list. And, you know, how did that happen? I had a contract for two, so I wrote the second book. And of course, I'm asking myself, and are people asking, well, is she a one-book wonder, or can she do it again? And the second book did equally well. So then I think, after that, I think I signed a 5-book contract, and then that's when I retired from teaching.
1: And you did do some, let's see, it was in relation to Grave Secrets. You've done some international forensics, too. I remember.
0: Yeah, that was, I went with a gentleman named Dr. Clive Snow to Guatemala to help. He was the founder of anthropologists working within the field of human rights. And he began way back in the 1970s to, in Guatemala and areas, you know, other close to there, to try to recover the desaparecidos, the people who disappeared, and most of whom, some 100,000 to 200,000 people were killed in Guatemala and buried in mass graves. So to exhume, once permission was given, he began the process of exhuming those people and getting them back to their loved ones for proper burial. So I went with Clyde to Guatemala and worked at one of those mass graves in the highlands, and I drew on that experience for Grave Secrets. And if you notice, it happens very quickly, but at the opening of our very first episode, our pilot, Tempe is returning from, Angela's waiting for her, and Tempe is returning from Guatemala. And I think she has a skull in her bag or something quite unrealistic, but...
1: Yeah, you were also involved, I read too, with the response team for the World Trade Center. Is that right?
0: Yeah, I was part of something called DMORT, D-M-O-R-T, which is Disaster Mortuary Operational Response Teams. It's a network throughout the United States, which exists permanently, and it's divided like FEMA districts. So I'm in the Southeastern District, 9-state district. And it's only activated in situations of disasters involving mass fatalities. But 9/11 was so huge, and the country was shut down, so it was difficult for people to get to New York. So they called in any DMORT members that could come in who could get there from anywhere. So I was deployed with my team, but I was deployed to Ground Zero, to work at Ground Zero. I spent part of my time at Ground Zero, but mostly I was out at Staten Island at the landfill where they were, everything that was being recovered was being transported out there for. Mainly what we were doing is identifying if it was human or not, because there were a lot of animal bones coming out of there from restaurants and catering services and whatever. So our job at that point was really determine if it's human and then assign it to a coroner, a medical examiner number, package it, and then it would be picked up. Everything would be picked up at the end of the day and taken to the New York Medical Examiner facility.
1: How long did that take your team to do that kind of work?
0: People rotated in from all over the country. People rotated for different periods of deployment. I was there several weeks, and others were there longer. There were others that were there for even briefer periods of time.
1: Well, I just can't imagine. So, and I was noticing something else, too. You were an expert witness for the Casey Anthony murder trial as well. I was wondering if you could tell our listeners a little bit about that.
0: I can't say much. I was asked to look at the bones, the little bones, and see if I could find any evidence of anything, any trauma in particular, that might be relevant to manner or cause of death.
1: You've had quite a career, to say the least.
0: At this moment.
1: Yeah. So I guess I'll turn the attention to your latest book, Evil Bones. What was kind of inspiration for writing that particular book, and if you could tell our listeners about that?
0: Yeah, I always have nicknames for my books. There's the fire and arson book, and there's the, cut marks and bone book. This one I think of as the animal book. And each of my books I try to use a different type of forensic science to drive the solution, whether it's DNA analysis or mitochondrial DNA extracted from cat hair or, whatever, some new forensic technique. And I hadn't looked at veterinary forensics before. So I thought, let's do a book involving animals and the horror of animal abuse or atrocities involving animals, and draw on forensic veterinary involvement.
1: Interesting.
0: Mm-hmm.
1: Well, my dad was a veterinarian, by the way, so
0: I've
1: been around some of that. So what inspired the opening scene with that book of Bella's terrifying drive in the storm?
0: You want the opening. I guess, I don't know if I'm influenced by my work writing for television, but our show would always start with the discovery of human remains, and it would be some bizarre and shocking circumstance. The body might be in, I think we did one, we had a body in a giant chocolate bar or something, and we had one, the body was in a giant vat of red wine, and we had one, the body was found squashed in the high school bleachers, I think. Anyway, my books tend to start out that way as well. So this was a book where I didn't disclose a lot right away, and I wanted the reader to kind of go, what? and then keep reading. So that's how it opens. Elderly lady is driving along and runs off the road and looks up and sees something shocking in the tree above her car. But we don't really know what it is at that point.
1: I guess it's been 2 decades now that you've had Tempe as a character for books?
0: I started the first book in 1994, and it came out in 97. So you do the math. How many is that, 30 years? 94, 2000, or 2014. Yeah, that's more like...
1: Oh, go ahead. Yeah, 31 now. I was wondering for our listeners who haven't probably read all the books there, but how has she changed over the years and decades then with the books?
0: She's gotten a bit older. One of the questions you have to address as an author of a continuing character series is, how do you deal with that? What do you do? Do you age your character in real time, or do you freeze her? You could do that. There are some authors that just their character at, you know, wherever they started out, and that's where they are throughout the whole thing. I take kind of a compromise approach between those. She has aged over the course of the books. Her daughter has aged. I think the cat is now like 60 or something like that.
1: Oh.
0: But, well, anyway, he's an elderly cat, let's put it that way. Yeah, he's still in there 30 years later. So that's probably not. But that's artistic license you're allowed to take as a writer of a continuing series.
1: That was Dr. Kathy Reichs. She is a forensic anthropologist, and she's also the inspiration for the series Bones and written in quite a number of books regarding forensic anthropology investigations in the fictional world. In the next segment, we'll learn more about her book and writing and her life and things she's doing. That's here on the Front Porch.
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5: Some call us flyover country. 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
7: Now time for a look at the weather for this Monday, July 20th. In Nebraska tonight, clear skies with lows in the mid-70s. On Tuesday, sunny skies with highs in the mid-90s. In Oklahoma tonight, clear skies expected with lows of around 70. And on Tuesday, sunny skies and remaining hot with highs from 99 to 104 across the state. In Kansas tonight, mostly clear and quiet with lows in the mid-80s. And on Tuesday, lots of sun with highs in the upper 90s to lower 100s across the state. And that's been a look at the weather on KFRM.
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10: He wrote, "The two most important days in your life are the day you are born and the day you find out why." He was born Samuel Langhorne Clemens, but the world would know him as Mark Twain. Following the death of his father, he dropped out of school in the fifth grade, educated himself in public libraries, and went on to write some of literature's most famous works, such as The Adventures of Tom Sawyer, Huckleberry Finn, and The Connecticut Yankee in King Arthur's Court. One of his many jobs was that of a riverboat pilot, where he adopted the name Mark Twain, meaning safe water at two fathoms.
9: This has been The Making of America. I'm Michael Emerson, and you can visit us at jeffersonmediagroup.com.
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1: We're back on the front porch. I'm talking with Dr. Kathy Reichs. She is a forensic anthropologist, and she has written a number of books related to forensic anthropology and investigations of crimes, and she was the inspiration for the TV series Bones. In this next segment, she's going to talk about the novelty of the characters and Tempe back then and her development of the book series over the decades and the real forensic science investigation that goes on today. Is Tempe typical of a lot of mysteries, or did you make, or what I want to say, does she kind of depart from your typical, what I want to say, sleuth or detective
0: type? Well, yeah, I think... At the time that I created her, she did, and the fact that she was a she, you know, is a strong female character who's your lead in a murder mystery, because that's what they are. They're the whodunits,
1: yeah.
0: But they're whodunits that are driven by forensic science rather than just police gut work or instinct. So that was a bit, I think, of a departure back then. Now we have others that are also female protagonists.
1: And I wonder, as the science evolved over the decades, did you keep incorporating that with the book or use that as part of
0: Forensic science has definitely evolved in the last 30 years. And the big gorilla, of course, is DNA. Hmm. When I started writing these books, DNA analysis in criminal investigation didn't exist. So once that became... And it's pretty common now. I mean, every case. We used to take samples back in the day and retain samples just in case some testing could be done. But DNA testing was not standard. So now that DNA is common, you know, we approach things in a different manner and have to be very careful of not contaminating anything with our own DNA. So that's one big change. That's one way in which the science has evolved over time. Forensic anthropology hasn't changed that much because really what it is the analysis of bones, looking at bones to see what kind of information you can get from them, either information having to do with identity, you know, figuring out who this skeleton or who this pile of bone fragments or whatever you have to work with used to be. And then the other questions would be, well, is there evidence of trauma? Is there evidence of manner or cause of death? Stabbing or gunshot wounds or bludgeoning or sharp, you know, whatever. And how long? What is your time since death? What was the treatment of the body after death? Those are the questions the bones can give you information. There are some things they can't. If somebody was gut stabbed, you're not going to see that in the bones. If somebody was poisoned, you're not going to see that in the bones unless it's long-term, you know, like Napoleon kind of arsenic poisoning over years and years, that kind of thing. But, yeah, I'm rambling, right?
1: No, that's interesting. Yeah, and I don't... DNA technology, too, and I'm sure it's helpful. Has it made it easier, or is it just... I don't know. From your perspective.
0: Well, if you can get DNA, of course, and you can't get DNA from every set of bones. If the bones or the remains somehow are, if the DNA is just too degraded, then you've got to rely on the two old faithfuls we used to use for ID in cases skeletal or very badly decomposed, burned, mutilated, mummified remains would be dental. Looking at the if you've got dentition, comparing that to antemortem dentition. If you think you know who it might be, we think this is John Doe. We can go get John Doe's dental records, compare the dentition on the unknown to the dental records, and do a comparative kind of thing. You could do that with antemortem X-rays also if you've got bones. But if none of that exists. And DNA certainly is much more accurate, but you can't use it in a vacuum. You can get DNA from bones, but if you don't know what to compare it to, it's not going to do you a whole lot of good. Techniques are developing where you can have the DNA, which you have no idea who the person is, and you can maybe build a profile of what they might have looked like. That's an area that's getting more and more precise. But for a positive ID, you need something, it's best to have something to compare to that, you know, John Doe, when he was alive, hair out of his hairbrush or his toothbrush with the saliva on it, therefore DNA. Those are much more accurate IDs.
1: That's interesting. So you can actually use saliva. Did I hear that right? Saliva out of a toothbrush to help with that?
0: Well, say you've got a skeleton, mm-hmm. and say you're able to extract DNA from the bones, and then we think this could be John Doe. You go to John Doe's house, you get something from his house that would have you know was him. It's absolutely, this is his hairbrush, this is his toothbrush, this is a tissue he blew his nose into. You get DNA from those, compare it to the unknown, and if they match, then you've got your positive ID.
1: That's interesting. Yeah, I'm going to go back to the book. There's some animal mutilations in the book. Was there a reason for exploring that in the book and that theme?
0: Well, I had a case come into the lab, and it was somebody recovered this sack of bones from a lake. I'm really dredging my mind here to remember this accurately. So bones, okay, we don't know, is it human or not? Send it to the medical examiner facility. So that ended up, it's bones, so it ended up in my lab. And when I went through them and sorted them out, it turned out they were the remains of, I don't know, 3-4 kittens. Anyway, it was a litter of kittens. Someone had a litter of kittens, didn't want to deal with them, put them in a sack, put rocks in the sack, and threw it in the lake. Mm. And I just thought that was so unbelievably cold, mm-hmm. and callous and brutal that it triggered in me some reason, to a desire to want to write about a book with the theme of animal cruelty.
1: Yeah, I'm just curious with your characters. You had a Detective Slidell and Dr. See if I can pronounce the name. Dr. Ralph, is it Belotis?
0: Okay,
1: reclusive veterinarian. Were those inspired by anybody in real life, or were?
0: Slidell. Slidell's been a book, like book two, I think. The first book took place entirely in Montreal, so he wasn't there. But the second book, I believe, is where Slidell. Anyway, he's from way back in the beginning. Slidell's kind of a composite of detectives with whom I worked over the years. He's gruff, and he's a bit coarse, and he's a bit closed-minded and rigid, but in the end, he's a good cop, and Tempe recognizes that. And while she finds his personality a little grating, let's say, she works with him, and they work well together. So I think Skinny is my favorite person to write. I love writing dialogue for Slidell.
1: And was there inspiration for the veterinarian in your book, or?
0: He's really more, no. It's just, I look in each, every time I start a book, I try to look for an area of forensics that I haven't touched upon in previous books. And forensic veterinary expertise is something I had not looked at. So I did talk to some who had done cases, veterinary cases, and I kind of got a feel for what that area of expertise would require.
1: That was Dr. Kathy Reichs. She is a forensic anthropologist, and she's written a number of fictional books on forensic anthropology and investigations, and was the inspiration for the TV series Bones. In the next segment, she's going to talk about different areas of forensics that she's included in her fictional forensic anthropology books and series, and her focus for books and series, and also plans for the future with the book series. That's here on the Front Porch.
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7: Now time for the market recap for this Monday, July 20th. September corn up 4 3/4 at 449.5. December up 5.5 at 473. And March up 5.5 at 488.5. September Kansas City wheat down 8.5 at 723.75. December down 7 3/4 at 739. And March down 6 3/4 at 751.25. September Chicago wheat down 8 3/4 at 674. December down 8 1/4 at 691.5. And March down 7 at 706.75. August soybeans up 21.5 at 1226. September up 22 at 1215.5. And November up 23 1/4 at 1226.25. August soybean meal up 330 at 323.50. September up 410 at 321.20. And October up 5 at 319.90. August soybean oil down 13 at 74.68. September down 11 at 73.82. And October down 18 at 72.84. In the livestock futures, August live cattle up 210 at 226.52, October up 260 at 223.30, and December up 247 at 223 even. August feeder cattle up 605 at 352 even, September up 690 at 346.25, and October up 700 at 339.82. August lean hogs down 37 at 101.27, October down 22 at 87.72, and December up 30 at 79.07. In the oil futures, West Texas crude up 57 cents at 82.35, gasoline up 1 cent at 3.39, and heating oil up 5 cents at 4.11. And that's been the market recap for this Monday, July 20th. I'm Lexi Bates.
1: We're back on the front porch. I'm Steve Knopfsinger, and I'm talking with Dr. Kathy Reichs. She is a forensic anthropologist, and she's also written quite a number of fictional books about forensic anthropology and criminal investigation. She was the inspiration for the TV series Bones. In this last segment, she's going to talk about different areas of forensics that have been a focus for her different books over the decades, and her different types of focus in the books for the characters in this book and series, and plans for the future. Well, then, I'm just kind of curious, how many different areas of, I guess, science or professional background have you used in your different books, like the veterinarian?
0: I'm trying to remember how many sections there are in the American Academy of Forensic Sciences. I should know this because I attend the meetings every year and I read the journal, and it's divided, JFS, the Journal of Forensic Sciences, is divided according to specialty areas. I think it's either 9 or 11. I think we've just added a new one in, not so recently, it's been a few years now, in computer and digital forensics. That's new. That wasn't there when I started practicing forensics. But you can think of what they might be. Like anthropology would be one, pathology certainly, dentistry, forensic dentistry would be a one, fire and arson analysis would be one, criminalistics would be one, and, you know, I'm going blank on what all the others, forensic chemistry would be one. And all of those are represented by their own sections within the American Academy of Forensic Sciences.
1: Okay, and I know entomology, I believe that's one too, is that right? Or?
0: Yes, forensic entomology. I don't know if they have, yes, there are certainly entomologists who belong to the Academy, and I've worked with one man named Lee Goff, who sadly has died, but he was out in Honolulu, University of Honolulu forever, so he was always my bug guy when I had questions about bugs. And on the show, on the TV show, we have Hodgins, who's our bug and slime guy, we call him.
1: Okay. And with your different books, you use different settings. Was there Are there reasons for returning to North Carolina and to some of the places you did in this book?
0: Well, I live in Charlotte, North Carolina, and I am currently speaking to you from Charleston, well, from a barrier island outside of Charleston, South Carolina, where I have a beach house down here. So that's my home territory. That's my turf. They say write about what you know about. And I love the Carolinas. I think the Carolinas are one of the more interesting places to live in the country, between the mountains and the Piedmont and the Lowcountry. You know, you have lots of variation in North Carolina. So, and Charleston is one of the most, I think it was just voted again, the most popular tourist destination city in the country. So it's just a great area in which to live. And I think makes a wonderful setting and a good contrast between the books that are set in Montreal, where it's French background, it's cold, it's snowy, it's an old urban center, very European-type city, versus, you know, Charleston, South Carolina. Couldn't be more different.
1: Yeah, yeah. This is a side question. Did you ever run into any issues with the, I guess it'd be the staunch French Quebec folks that insisted on speaking French when you were in Quebec? Or?
0: Oh, well, my work is still almost exclusively in French. I started at the forensic lab, the Laboratoire de Sciences Judiciaires de Médecine Légale in Montreal, I was the only English speaker that was working there. So, yeah, my work was entirely in French. I have many friends there. Most are bilingual, but there are some that are decidedly francophone rather than anglophone. So when I'm in Montreal, I speak and work in, well, I'm retired now, but I do. You know, the fun thing about Montreal is you'll be at a dinner table and there might be, you know, 10 people there, and one conversation's going in English and another conversation is going in French, and then another one might be what we call franglais. We're half English. So it's a linguistically very fun place to be, interesting place to be.
1: Yeah. Yeah, that is interesting. Is there anything else that you would like to share about the book with our listeners? And
0: well, I hope they enjoyed this one. I think Tempe's at a pretty good place in this one. They'll see all their favorite old characters with Slidell and Andrew Ryan and Tempe and her daughter Katie and her great niece Ruthie is in this one. I think this is the first book that Ruthie has appeared. So, and it's a good it's a good mystery with really good twists towards the end.
1: That sounds great. Someone had asked, is there a deeper question that Evil Bones ask?
0: Well, I think that the question, what is evil? How do we define evil? Every society does not define evil in the same way. And once defined, every society does not deal with evil in the same way. So are there universals that the whole world does agree is evil, and if not, what are the variations on that?
1: Interesting. I imagine that is a challenge for your character too. Maybe throughout the series, or more in this book.
0: Well, she is not a terribly introspective woman. She really lives in the moment. And she, she's very thoughtful and she's very methodical in her work, in her personal life, sometimes she can be very impetuous, very impulsive. And I think that has gotten a little less so over the series of 24 books, and some of the bad decisions she makes in the early books she is less inclined to make in the later books. So I guess we could say she's matured.
1: Okay. Do you have plans for follow-up to this book in the future, too? Or?
0: Well, this was the last book for which I'm under contract.
1: Oh.
0: That doesn't mean I won't write another book. It means I'm not compelled to write. I don't have to. So we're talking about it. We're talking about future works.
1: Oh, okay. With the same Tempe or another?
0: With my editor, yes.
1: Oh, okay. And I didn't know, have you written other books with other characters recently or in the past? Or
0: my son and I wrote a series of young adult books called the Virals series. and they feature Temperance Brennan's 14-year-old great niece.
1: Oh, okay.
0: And her. So, yeah, those are out there too.
1: Okay. Is there anything else that you'd like to share with our listeners about the book, or?
0: Well, just I hope they like this one. I think Tempe's in a really good place, and she's got some very challenging issues that she's dealing with in this one. But I think they'll enjoy it, and all the, as I said, all of the cast of characters from not all, but many of the characters from previous books are present for this one.
1: Thank you, Kathy, for sharing this with us today. That was Dr. Kathy Reichs. She is a forensic anthropologist, and she's also written fictional books about criminal investigation using forensic anthropology, and she was also the inspiration for the TV series Bones. Appreciate you taking the time out, Kathy, to talk about your life and your work and early interests in writing here on the Front Porch.
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13: News this hour at Town Hall. I'm Bob Agnew in Washington. A suspect is in custody today in New York City after an attack outside a federal building. The FBI says an explosive device went off outside the federal building in Lower Manhattan, injuring two people. The Bureau says one person is now in custody. The Joint Terrorism Task Force taking a closer look with a broader investigation. That facility houses several federal offices, including the FBI's New York office and an immigration court. A former Olympian today facing charges for damaging the Lincoln Memorial reflecting pool. More from correspondent Willie Nelson.
14: A Washington, D.C. judge has set a September 28 trial date for former Olympian David Hearn, who is accused of deliberately damaging the newly renovated Lincoln Memorial reflecting pool. Hearn faces a felony property destruction charge after prosecutors say he caused more than $1,000 in damage. Three other people also face misdemeanor charges in connection with damage to the pool. Willie Nelson, The White House.
13: U.S. gas prices jumped to an average of $4 per gallon today, according to AAA. It says the national average is at $4, of course, a little more in some states and less in others, all depending on their state and local gas taxes. Oil prices have climbed again in recent days as the U.S. and Iran move closer to resuming all-out war.
15: U.S. Secretary of State Marco Rubio spoke to reporters at Joint Base Andrews Sunday.
16: We're going to continue to respond if the door opens to diplomacy. If the guys that want to do something productive for Iran win and take control of that system or take control of the negotiations, that'll be a very positive development.
13: And that report from Haya Panjwani. President Trump presented the World Cup trophy to Spain yesterday, the winner of that final match against Argentina. To him, the real victor could be the United States.
17: So we're very proud of our country. We're very proud of the job that was done by everybody. We congratulate Gianni Infantino and all of his staff and the incredible job they did.
13: And the president said it turned out that, quote, we were a soccer country after all. I think it's going to remain. More Town Hall.
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19: 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A closer look today from the Old Farmer's Almanac. With more practical tips and useful advice, this is the Old Farmer's Almanac Radio Report for Monday, July 20th, the 201st day of the year. Actress Natalie Wood was born on this day, and man first set foot on the moon on this night in 1969. If you dig deeply enough, you'll find all kinds of theories about animals and lightning. Some legends say horses attract lightning, and other theories say giraffes, because of their height, are more at risk. The truth is, though, that animals of all types are at risk simply because they're more often outdoors in severe weather. And while we wouldn't blame a giraffe for lowering his head, it's usually ground current, not a direct strike, that will take down an entire herd with one bolt. And that is the Old Farmer's Almanac Radio Report. 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
7: Welcome to Ag Perspectives. I'm Lexi Bates, and today we have an episode of the Just Grow Something podcast hosted by Karen Velez. On this episode, she shares common advice on how to prevent blossom end rot in your garden.
21: If you have been waiting not so patiently for that first tomato to ripen in your garden, and you've been checking on it every single day, you finally see it's blushing red, you go out to pick it and you flip it over, and you find that sunken leathery patch covering half the bottom of the fruit, and your immediate instinct is to throw the stupid fruit across the garden, you are not alone, especially if you grow San Marzanos. If you know, you know. If you've grown tomatoes or peppers for more than one season, you more than likely know this feeling all too well. And if you went looking for answers, you probably found three of them repeated everywhere you turned. Sprinkle in some crushed eggshells, spray on some calcium, add a scoop of Epsom salt. All three of those are extremely common advice. Two of them do close to nothing, and one of them can genuinely make the problem worse. Welcome back to Just Grow Something. I'm Karen Velez, market farmer, horticulturist, and someone who has absolutely dealt with what we're talking about today, blossom end rot. Last week, we talked about heat stress and how to tell it apart from drought. Blossom end rot sits right next door to that conversation because, yes, it's a calcium deficiency, but water is at the center of this disorder, too, and in a way that surprises a lot of gardeners the first time they hear the real mechanics behind it. Today, we're covering what blossom end rot really is at the cellular level, the conditions that trigger it in your garden, why the most popular home remedies for it are built on a total misunderstanding of the problem, and what the research consistently recommends instead. Let's dig in. So let's start with the basics, because the name itself sometimes causes some confusion. Blossom end rot isn't a fungus or a bacteria or anything that spreads from plant to plant. It is a physiological disorder, and it's caused by a shortage of calcium in the developing fruit itself. And moisture imbalances or water stress make this shortage worse by interfering with how well the plant moves calcium around. The symptom itself is very distinctive once you've seen it. It starts as a light tan, water-soaked lesion, usually right at the blossom end, the end that's opposite the stem, although it can occasionally show up on the side of the fruit instead. That lesion gets bigger and gets darker, and it turns into this sunken, leathery patch, and it's often invaded afterward by a secondary fungus that feeds on the already dead tissue. This is part of the reason why that spot can look almost moldy by the time you notice it, and why some gardeners tend to think that this is a fungus. On tomatoes, you can even get internal blossom end rot, where the exterior of the fruit looks perfectly fine, but the inside is discolored and shrunken when you cut into it. So the part that trips people up about blossom end rot is that it results from a localized calcium deficiency in the fruit itself. And that doesn't necessarily mean that there's a calcium shortage in the soil or anywhere else in the plant. Blossom end rot can happen even when the soil calcium levels are perfectly adequate.

pores, those stomata we talked about last week, open up and transpiration is pulling hard. And so the fruit gets relatively little of that calcium carrying water or sap because the leaves are winning the competition for the water. Now at night, when those leaf pores close and the root pressure takes over moving the water through the plant, the fruit finally gets its share of calcium and other nutrients. If that nightly rebalancing gets interrupted night after night, calcium delivery to the fruit falls behind, and the tissue at the bottom end, which is the part of the fruit that is furthest from the water supply, is the first one to run short. And blossom end rot affects a wide range of fruiting vegetables beyond tomatoes. So this includes peppers, eggplant, pumpkin, squash, watermelon. So if you've seen a similar sunken spot on your zucchini or your watermelon, you're looking at the same underlying process, just in a different crop. This is, again, what makes people sometimes think that this is a disease that jumps from one plant to another. It's not. It's just that they're undergoing the same process. And researchers have identified specific genetic regions in the tomato genome linked to a plant's susceptibility to the disorder, which is part of why some varieties are so much more prone to it than others. I'm looking at you, San Marzanos. And blossom end rot can be mistaken for sun scald at first glance, especially when it occurs on the side of the fruit instead of on the bottom, which is part of why I wanted these two topics covered back to back this month, the watering issue or the drought issue alongside the blossom end rot issue. And then one more detail worth knowing is that fruit affected by blossom end rot usually ripens faster than normal. So don't be surprised if a tomato with blossom end rot turns red ahead of its unaffected neighbors that are on the same truss. That's just part of the pattern. So if soil calcium usually isn't the real problem, what is? There are a handful of consistent triggers, and most of them come back to water in one way or another. The first is inconsistent watering, especially swings between wet and dry. This is the big one. A garden that gets a good soaking and then goes bone dry for a week and then gets hit with 2 inches of rain is exactly the pattern that sets this disorder off, even if the soil has plenty of calcium sitting in it. Again, it's reliant on that water to get that calcium throughout the plant. The second is root damage and rapid early growth. This usually means the disorder hits the very first fruit that a plant is going to set before the root system has fully caught up to the demands of a heavily fruiting plant, especially something like a tomato. This can be really common in tomatoes when we get that early fast flush of growth and we see blossom end rot on just a few tomatoes, and then everything is fine after that. But also root damage from like improper cultivation, you're hoeing or you're tilling too close to the base of a plant, or from excess soil water can also reduce a plant's ability to take up the calcium in the first place because we're quite literally damaging the machinery that does the absorbing, the roots, right? Another problem is excess nitrogen, especially the ammonium form. So calcium uptake is reduced when nitrogen is applied in the ammonium form, which is in urea or anhydrous ammonia, compared to the nitrate form, which is calcium nitrate or ammonium nitrate. So essentially, this is a fertilization issue, okay? Excess nitrogen in general encourages that vigorous vine and leaf growth, which, you know, we've talked about this before. It's going to put on that flush, and this is exactly the tissue that is winning the competition for the water and the calcium in the first place. So more leafy growth means more competition for the calcium, and your fruit ends up losing. Also, excessive salts in the soil in general, so not just ammonium, but also potassium and magnesium, can also interfere with calcium uptake. That's also important to remember as we head into our next segment, because that's exactly why one extremely popular home remedy actually tends to backfire. And then another issue is soil pH. Calcium availability in the soil is tied very closely to the soil pH. The recommendation is to maintain a soil pH in like the 6.3 to 6.8 range, specifically if you're trying to support calcium availability. For most of us in my area, our soil leans toward being alkaline, so we would want to add
sulfur, for instance, to bring the pH down. If you're

0: somewhere with acidic soil, then the addition of lime or wood ash will help to bring that pH up. Always do a soil test to confirm any of this and understand that most of these remedies are not fast fixes. So you're going to want to plan on working these things into the soil 2 to 4 months before planting if your test shows that you need it. And then understand that some varieties are just more prone to it, okay? The elongated pear or paste type tomatoes, like those San Marzanos I keep harping about, the kind that are usually used for canning and processing, they tend to be the most susceptible tomato variety type to blossom end rot. But I have seen that my Amish paste tomatoes do not tend to suffer in the same way that like the San Marzanos do. Symptoms of blossom end rot are also very rarely seen in cherry tomatoes at all, but it is common in long pepper fruits specifically. So if you grow a lot of Roma-type tomatoes or long cayenne-style peppers and you deal with this every year while your cherry tomatoes just sail along through untouched, that's the reason, right? It absolutely is variety-driven. All right, what about those home remedies? This is the segment that I most wanted to get on the record because the gap between what circulates online and what university research supports is huge here. And a couple of those popular fixes can actually work against you. This is exactly the kind of research versus like folklore territory that I love digging into on this show. So let's go through each one of the big ones here. The first one is eggshells. Crust eggshells worked into the soil around a tomato plant is probably one of the most repeated pieces of garden folklore that there is. University of Missouri Extension tested this claim specifically, and the conclusion was very straightforward. Eggshells do not prevent blossom end rot. Period. Full stop. Okay. Eggshells break down far too slowly to make calcium available on any useful timeline for a fruit that is developing on a plant right now. Now, the silver lining is that eggshells aren't going to hurt the soil either. They do add a bit of organic matter for the soil organisms over time, but functionally, you may as well be putting them into the compost pile instead of scattering them in the planting hole, okay? And yes, this is even if the shells have been ground into a fine powder. Anything our plants take up has to be in a water-soluble form for the plant to utilize it. Remember what we said about the calcium moving with the water through the plant. Those eggshells, even in a powder form, will not break down enough quickly enough to be able to release the calcium ions that they have in them to be taken up by the plant during this season. So would they eventually break down for next season? Sure, absolutely. So again, no harm, no foul. But you can save yourself the trouble by just crushing them and tossing them into the compost and then adding the compost at the end of the season so that all the nutrients and the bioactivity is available in the spring when you need it.
1: 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More Ag Perspectives after this.

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1: I'm meteorologist Ryan Martin with a look at your 550 KFRM planning forecast. It is Monday. It is July the 20th. Here's what's going on as we take a look at action across the nation's midsection. Pretty clear over a large part of the area here this afternoon into this evening. We're watching a frontal boundary sag southward through the upper Midwest and central Corn Belt overnight tonight. That may drag a little bit of moisture into far eastern tier counties in Nebraska close to sunrise tomorrow morning. But honestly, I think it's mostly Iowa, southern Wisconsin, in Illinois, places like that. And that means we're dry here for the overnight tonight and for tomorrow. Now, going into tomorrow night, Wednesday, we see some showers and thunderstorms trying to develop first in Wyoming and southeastern Montana, sliding eastward, South Dakota and Nebraska picking up all the rains through Wednesday, even some strong embedded thunderstorms there, potentially an inch or more. And that's not Wednesday alone. We see a refiring Wednesday night through Thursday, maybe drifting a little bit farther south into Kansas, and a refiring Thursday night into Friday, again near the Kansas-Nebraska line and drifting southeastward. So plenty of action around for the rest of the Central Plains through the end of the week, but Nebraska in particular could end up with 3 or 4 inches of rain combined central southeastern Nebraska by the time everything is done going into the weekend. The weekend calms down a little bit. We see partly to mostly sunny skies for both Saturday and Sunday, and then next week, Monday through Friday, mostly dry here. There's plenty of warm air in play above normal temperatures, but the atmosphere seems to be relatively capped. Going into the first weekend of August, the first and second see a nice active round of moisture streaking all the way up from Mexico through New Mexico, Four Corners region, and the Intermountain West, but it doesn't necessarily advance eastward all that quickly. Going into that first full week of August, we are seeing moisture out to the west and southwest again, but not seeing advance this way either. So even though there's plenty of opportunity, and I think we probably end up getting some hit and miss action in there during that period, right now I'm not ready to say that we see a large scale push. So go back to Nebraska, maybe way too much moisture later this week into the finish of the week, but also that could end up helping there in a longer term dry pattern that's emerging as the month flips into August. So we'll just have to see how all this plays out, but it's definitely going to be a period, the next two and a half weeks, of the haves versus have-nots. And the haves probably get a little too much, but the have-nots don't get much of anything at all. So stark differences in this pattern that's starting to emerge across our region. The one constant is temperatures. We are looking at above normal temperatures all the way through the next couple of weeks stretch. That's your forecast update. I'm meteorologist Ryan Martin.
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3: Some call us flyover country. 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
4: That's why we must vote no on the deceptive Supreme Court amendment. 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
3: But if this amendment passes, rural voters will have less power and less say, because it turns judges into politicians, giving billionaire political donors the power to buy seats on the court and decide the law in Kansas. Don't let that happen.
4: Voting no stops big money and big cities from taking over our state Supreme Court. So do your part to protect rural Kansas. Vote no on August 4th.
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6: I've also seen recommendations for putting whole eggs under the plant before planting. And honestly, this just sounds like a recipe for having raccoons come and dig up your entire plant looking for the stinky, rotten egg. I'm just saying, I see what they do to the potted plants on my porch looking for snails, okay? I can only imagine what they would do looking for that in the garden. So maybe not try that. The next one is the Epsom salts. And this is the one that can genuinely backfire. And it comes down to simple chemistry. Epsom salt is magnesium sulfate. Okay, first of all, it contains no calcium whatsoever. And we've already established that blossom end rot is caused by a calcium deficiency. But adding Epsom salt to the soil may actually create more rot because magnesium and calcium ions directly compete with each other for uptake into the plant. The more magnesium that's available in the soil, the harder time the plant has taking up the calcium that it needs to begin with, because calcium is not nearly as mobile as magnesium. So we can sit with that competition a little bit for a second, because it explains why a very well-meaning fix can actually move your garden in exactly the wrong direction. You're not just failing to help the plant in that instance. You are adding a second element to the soil that is fighting the first one for the same absorption pathway into the root. So again, University of Minnesota Extension basically did a whole separate piece testing the common soil health home remedies. And they found the same thing. Epsom salt will not prevent blossom end rot, and adding too much magnesium can prevent adequate calcium uptake, which makes the problem worse rather than better. Now, Epsom salt does have a legitimate use in a garden, which would be correcting a genuine soil test confirmed magnesium deficiency. But reaching for it as a blossom end rot treatment is working against the exact mechanism causing the problem in the first place. And then the third one is foliar calcium sprays. Now, this one is a little bit more nuanced because there is real research behind this, but there are also some very real limitations that don't always make it into like the gardening blog version of this advice. A foliar calcium chloride spray that has been mixed at the proper rate has been reported to reduce blossom end rot in greenhouse conditions. But the same research shows that this has been reported as ineffective when applied to field-grown tomatoes, which covers most home garden situations. And the studies also warn that overdoing the concentration can actually burn the foliage outright. So part of the reason for this comes back to what we've already kind of talked about. Calcium doesn't move well once it lands on a leaf. It's absorbed very slowly. It doesn't translocate as efficiently from the foliage down into the fruit tissue, which is exactly the tissue that needs it. So for that reason, calcium sprays aren't considered an effective or reliable fix, basically because of how poorly the foliar applied calcium moves to where the deficiency is, which is a real bummer because I've used kelp spray, which not only contains a good amount of calcium, but also other phytonutrients and plant hormones. And I felt like it did help with blossom end rot and other nutrient issues. But again, that's correlation, not causation. So if you've tried a spray and it seemed to work for you, no harm in using it if it doesn't harm the plant. If you've tried a calcium spray and felt like it didn't do much, well, that lines up with what the research shows. And either way, foliar application really isn't a good substitute for proper soil moisture and nutrient management in the first place. All right, now for the part that you actually came for. What actually does work for blossom end rot? None of this is complicated or expensive, and most of it is stuff that you're probably already doing for other reasons, or you probably should be. Consistent soil moisture is the single biggest thing. Since the core trigger is a break in that steady, gradual delivery of calcium-carrying water to the fruit, the single most effective thing that you can do is keep soil moisture level. Avoid the wet-to-dry swings that we have now shown are the primary culprit, okay? Just keep your plants well mulched and well watered throughout the season. And if rainfall isn't providing it, then water deeply at least once per week, because a mature tomato plant needs roughly 2 to 3 gallons of water a week, or about 1 to 2 inches of water. Basically, the soil should never be allowed to dry out completely. A consistent, deep soak once or twice a week. Remember, less frequent, more thorough waterings. That's what we want, rather than like a quick daily sprinkle, okay? That is what the fruit is looking for. You also want to mulch to buffer the swings that you can't control, like the ones that are brought on by Mother Nature, okay? You knew I was going to bring up mulch again, right? And here is exactly why it matters for this particular problem. A layer of organic mulch, straw, shredded leaves, grass clippings, whatever, slows the evaporation from the soil surface, and it buffers against the kind of rapid drying that can turn into a real moisture crisis for your plants. So this works for reducing the blossom end rot risk, basically because it's doing the work of just smoothing out those moisture swings that trigger the disorder to begin with. You also want to watch your nitrogen source and amount. We've talked about this already. You want to avoid nitrogen fertilizers like urea specifically. If you're fertilizing tomatoes or peppers, then lean toward a balanced, complete fertilizer rather than one that is just straight nitrogen, and resist the urge to overfeed a plant that's already growing fast, since that vigorous vegetative growth is part of what pulls the calcium away from the fruit. And then, of course, just like anything else, get a soil test before you add anything. If blossom end rot is a recurring problem in your garden, and it's not just like a one-off from one unusually erratic, you know, week of weather, or it's something that, you know, resolves itself early in the season after a week or two, if this continues to be worse and worse for you, or it continues longer than those things, then it's worth running a soil test, so that you're not just guessing at amendments, okay? That way, if you truly are deficient in calcium, then you can apply the recommended rate of like a high calcium limestone ahead of planting time. Like if your pH or your calcium levels come back low. Another option is, you know, working in some gypsum, which is calcium sulfate. You can put that into the soil before transplanting. But remember, this should be a response to a confirmed soil deficiency, not a blanket fix to reach for every single season, regardless of what your soil test says, okay? So do the soil test. You can also choose your varieties while thinking about blossom end rot, like keeping that in mind when you're choosing what you're going to grow. If paste tomatoes or long pepper varieties are a recurring problem for you every single year, despite consistent water and mulch, then it's entirely reasonable for you to grow fewer of those most vulnerable types, or to just accept the fact that you'll lose a percentage of your first flush of your tomato, you know, your paste tomatoes anyway, most years, no matter what you do, you know, and you might look around and realize that your cherry tomatoes and your slicing varieties come through without too many problems. So if you're okay with that, then that's great. If not, then change up your varieties a little bit. Now, if you're growing in containers, grow bags, metal raised planters like my planter box direct beds, or, you know, little small pots, you have to keep in mind that that smaller soil volume is going to dry out faster, and that swing between wet and dry is going to happen much faster than it would in like an in-ground bed. I mean, we talked about this a little bit last week too, right? So, and of course, that is the biggest trigger for blossom end rot. So mulching the soil surface is still going to help here, but the real fix is basically just checking your soil moisture more frequently. Remember, sticking your finger down into the soil near the root zone of the plant. Sometimes you might have to do this daily during a really hot stretch, because a container can go from adequately moist to like bone dry in a single afternoon in a way that an in-ground garden bed just isn't going to, because it just has more total soil mass. So what do you do if you already have fruit that's affected? Okay, once that spot shows up on that fruit, there is no reversing it on that particular fruit, okay? So just remove the affected fruit from the plant right away. This is going to free the plant up to direct its resources and its calcium supply toward the fruit that still has a chance. Otherwise, if you leave it there, it's just going to continue to try to send those resources and try to support tissue that's already damaged beyond recovery. On tomatoes specifically, you can typically just cut off the affected portion of the bottom of the fruit and eat the rest of it. Right, the rot itself stays localized to that end of the fruit, and it doesn't affect the flavor or the safety at all of the unaffected tissue. I do this with all those darn San Marzanos when I want to make some sauce early on. Troublemakers. So here's the short version. Blossom end rot is a calcium delivery problem inside the plant, and it's triggered overwhelmingly by inconsistent watering, root damage. Sometimes it's just too much nitrogen, or sometimes it's just a variety that is more genetically prone to this. Soil calcium levels are rarely the real problem, okay? So the fixes that move the needle the most are very simple and very basic. Consistent watering, mulch, sensible fertilizing, and a soil test before you add anything, just like any other amendment. And sometimes it's just a waiting game, and we certainly don't need a spray or a scoop of something from under the bathroom sink to get things moving along. It is normal to lose a percentage of those first paste tomatoes to this in most years, even with consistent watering and good mulch. And you really just have to make peace with that and understand it'll work itself out. For us here, it's just baked into growing that particular type of fruit in a climate that throws us wild swings between soaking rain and dry heat on some weeks. Knowing that ahead of time just takes a lot of the sting out of it.
5: 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This has been an episode of the Just Grow Something podcast. I'm Lexi Bates reporting for KFRM. 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
8: Happy Monday. I'm Chad Wolf with your Northwest Kansas update on 550 KFRM. Hope you had a great weekend. Don't have to tell you, a hot weekend around Northwest Kansas, hot weekend around the entire Midwest. That'll continue. Heat advisory in effect for parts of Northwest Kansas and, again, the entire region here today. Heat index values up and over 100 degrees around the entire region, so certainly take the extra precautions when it comes to that. Of course, heat and county fairs seem to run hand in hand about every year. This year, no different. Seen a kickoff of county fairs last week, more county fairs this week. Early week fairs include the Logan County Fair in Oakley, also the Rollins County Fair in Atwood, with more fairs yet to come later this week. Speaking of later this week, 75th annual K-18 baseball tournament in Lucas set, with regionals wrapping up this weekend. Area teams advancing to state include Atwood, also Goodland, as well as Hoxie. Again, the 75th annual K-18 baseball tournament taking place in Lucas this upcoming weekend with several area participants. More details on that here as the week progresses. Again, kind of as mentioned, hot in Northwest Kansas, especially as we enjoy some of those activities, including fairs as well as baseball. Don't really see much relief in sight. Did see some talk of maybe some cooler weather midweek, but still temperatures at least in the mid-90s pretty much all this week, and a return to triple-digit temperatures by this upcoming weekend. Once again, of course, all eyes on chances of rain in Northwest Kansas. That'll help quite a few things and maybe help cool things down just a little bit. Do have 50-50 chances as we get into Wednesday night and Thursday night as it stands right now. But kind of as we work through the weekend, those chances were in and out of the forecast. So we'll see if they stick and if those chances actually develop into rain here in Northwest Kansas again here in the middle of the week. Northwest Kansas certainly needing a rain following this hot, dry stretch that we've seen. Crops starting to show a little heat stress in northwest Kansas. Yes, yeah, certainly a lack of moisture in some cases, but also just the crop not used to this warm, dry, stressing environment that we've seen, as it's pretty much received all the moisture and nice weather that it's wanted, at least to this point. So these extra hot temperatures certainly have crops showing some drought stress here in northwest Kansas after this weekend and here in the days ahead. 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
10: News this hour at Town Hall. I'm Bob Agnew in Washington. A suspect is in custody today in New York City after an attack outside a federal building. The FBI says an explosive device went off outside the federal building in Lower Manhattan, injuring two people. The Bureau says one person is now in custody. The Joint Terrorism Task Force taking a closer look with a broader investigation. That facility houses several federal offices, including the FBI's New York office and an immigration court. A former Olympian today facing charges for damaging the Lincoln Memorial reflecting pool. More from correspondent Willie Nelson.
11: A Washington, D.C. judge has set a September 28 trial date for former Olympian David Hearn, who is accused of deliberately damaging the newly renovated Lincoln Memorial reflecting pool. Hearn faces a felony property destruction charge after prosecutors say he caused more than $1,000 in damage. Three other people also face misdemeanor charges in connection with damage to the pool. Willie Nelson, The White House.
10: U.S. gas prices jumped to an average of $4 per gallon today, according to AAA. It says the national average is at $4, of course, a little more in some states and less in others, all depending on their state and local gas taxes. Oil prices have climbed again in recent days as the U.S. and Iran move closer to resuming all-out war.
12: U.S. Secretary of State Marco Rubio spoke to reporters at Joint Base Andrews Sunday.
13: We're going to continue to respond if the door opens to diplomacy. If the guys that want to do something productive for Iran win and take control of that system or take control of the negotiations, that'll be a very positive development.
10: And that report for Haya Panjwani. President Trump presented the World Cup trophy to Spain yesterday, the winner of that final match against Argentina. To him, the real victor could be the United States.
14: So we're very proud of our country. We're very proud of the job that was done by everybody. We congratulate Gianni Infantino and all of his staff and the incredible job they did.
10: And the president said it turned out that, quote, we were a soccer country after all. I think it's going to remain. More Town Hall.
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7: Welcome back, and thanks for joining us on Agriculture Today over the K-State Radio Network. Along with Shelby Varner, I'm Jeff Wickman. We begin the week with our regular check on the activity and trends taking place in the cattle market. This week's guest is Oklahoma State University livestock economist Daryl Peel. Daryl takes a look today at the correction that's taking place in the cattle market and whether the end is almost in sight. Daryl, in terms of the markets, we are in what you would call a rather significant slide right now.
16: Yeah. You know, the last couple of weeks have been a pretty serious pullback in the markets in terms of especially the future kind of leading the way, but cash markets as well. And, you know, this is I'm going to characterize this as a correction. You know, I think it's partly seasonal. It's midsummer. It's kind of the summer doldrums. We're between, you know, July 4th and Labor Day. So that's part of it. And maybe that was kind of what set this up. But it's beyond that. It's just a correction led by the futures market. But it looks to me like it's getting close to finding a bottom here. You know, additionally, kind of adding fuel to the fire here for this correction, box beef prices pulled back this past week pretty significantly. Again, I think that's mostly seasonal in nature. obviously, we've been watching these, beef demand for a number of months now, really speculating on whether we would get to a point where we'd see significant pushback. But again, I don't think this indicates anything fundamentally different in beef demand. I think it's just a seasonal thing. The summer doldrums, if you will. And it's not uncommon if you look at the seasonal pattern for most of the beef cuts. We see a little pullback in the summertime here. So it's that plus a little bit more given this futures market correction that we're seeing.
17: So maybe to talk a little bit more in specifics, what are we seeing then in terms of the Fed cattle market?
16: You know, cash fed cattle prices have pulled back again on the heels of a sharp decline in the live cattle futures. So I think there's a couple things going on. I mean, it's really, again, the futures market is mostly a technical correction. We've had such a long run of this bull market, and we've seen several corrections before. I think this is just the latest one, if you will. You know, a long-term bull market, lots of people have these extended long positions. And they're looking for an opportunity to kind of take a little money off the table, maybe reset some of these positions. And so I think that's what we're seeing. It has spilled over into the cash market, and some of that's probably summer slowness again. Now, we've also seen, you know, a lot of heat around the country here lately, and I'm hearing some stories that fed cattle coming out of feedlots are coming in lighter than expected because of the heat, which eventually should turn into a little bit of support for this market, you know, relative to carcass weight. So, yeah, it's just again, it's going to take a little time. I think we're in the middle of that process right now.
17: So we're still seeing that difference between the lightweight and the heavier weights.
16: Yeah, and, you know, the feeder cattle markets as well. You know, they picked back up. Actually, they had gone down. You know, kind of going backwards here. If you look at where we were in April, May, into June, we were starting to see some pretty significant drought impacts on feeder cattle markets, at least in some parts of the country. And then we started getting some rain in a lot of places, and the feeder cattle markets, the lighter weight cattle in particular, picked back up pretty nicely, kind of counter seasonally, because they're normally lower in the second half of the year anyway. But then now with this, with this correction in place, they've come back down again. It's all temporary. Numbers are not there to suggest any fundamental change in this thing. So, you know, the heavier weight feeder cattle have come up relative to the lightweight feeder cattle. So if you look at that, which would be kind of a stocker margin kind of a thing, we've seen a little bit of improvement in that margin here in the last three or four weeks.
17: You mentioned boxed beef prices before. Will those rebound as well?
16: I think they will. Again, it may take a little bit longer here, perhaps another 2-3 weeks. We'll see some pressure on this market. We may be cleaning up some inventories. July 4th was the challenge. You know, that was a big grilling holiday weekend, but we had a tremendous amount of hot weather that I think curtailed some activities. So we probably got backed up a little bit, if you will, short term in terms of the movement of beef was probably not quite as good as we had counted on. So part of this is fixing that. And another 2-3 weeks, we'll look ahead to the Labor Day holiday, and we'll see some buying because of that. So I look for this boxed beef market to bottom out, stabilize here anytime in the next few days, and then probably pick back up by the middle of August.
17: Is this maybe a little bit longer correction than what we would normally see?
16: It could be. It may take a little bit longer. Again, I think in part you could attribute that just to the time of the year. It's the summer doldrums here. And it's obviously we've been at record high prices. Everything, all of the cattle market, all of the cattle classes set record prices in the first half of the year. And the more we do this, this is a 3 to 4 year now bull market. And so the market gets increasingly nervous about how much higher we can go. The fundamentals tell me that we're not done going higher, but certainly the market starts anticipating at some point that we are going to peak out. I think we're quite a long ways away from that at this point, but the correction may take longer until people, kind of come to grips again with the realities of the fundamentals, particularly from a supply side, but also the demand side. And these markets will pick back up and continue the path that we've been on for about 3+ years at this point.
17: From a marketing standpoint, what would be maybe the next logical step for producers?
16: Yeah, here is sort of stick to your plan. I mean, certainly I would not panic in the midst of what we're seeing right here in July. It is a correction. So, and for some people, depending on what you're trying to do, this may be a short-term dip that's an opportunity for buying, whether it's a stalker thing or something else. So you take advantage of that, because I don't think it will last all that long. At the same time, if you're a cow-calf producer, don't panic relative to this fall's markets. I think we'll be back on track here. stick to your plans. If you're trying to expand, I think you still want to think about those things. You know, if your conditions have improved, maybe from a forage standpoint, then, you know, I would stick with those plans. I think we're still in this for quite a long time to come.
17: The slaughter figures through mid-year also down. Oh. Is there something that we can read into that?
16: Well, yeah, the slaughter, you know, slaughter is down for the year, and that's, you know, that's indicative of the broader or the longer-term market situation we're in. We have fewer and fewer cattle in the country. Cattle numbers are still getting tight, and so that's being reflected now with, you know, reduced fed cattle production, and that translates into smaller slaughter. We're offsetting part of that with increased carcass weights. But beef production is down for the year, and that will continue not only for the rest of this year, but at this point in time, certainly through 2027, I expect to see smaller beef production.
17: What about in terms of imports and export numbers? Something that we should keep an eye on?
16: Pretty much continues as it has. Obviously, exports are down, you know, really since 2022. That was the peak. We've been working our way lower, and we knew that would happen as we got into reduced supplies of beef in the U.S. and higher prices. The market works, and so we're not exporting quite as much. On the other hand, you know, in some sense, I would argue that exports have held up relatively well, all things considered. And so, you know, we're still exporting. You know, the biggest impact we're seeing in export markets last year and so far this year is really relates to the political tensions between the U.S. and China that continue here. And that was a big market for us. It was our third largest market in, you know, as late as 2024. And now has dropped because of the trade, the tariff situation, the trade war situation that we have with them. But beyond that, the exports have held up pretty well. On the import side, you know, again, imports are up for the opposite reasons. Beef production's down in the U.S. and in particular, supplies of non-fed processing beef. Cow slaughter has dropped so dramatically in the U.S. We're using more imported beef now to help maintain those processing beef supplies, largely for the ground beef market. And so so we continue to see that. You know, again, the sources that we're getting it from are changing a little bit because we've changed the tariff situation, for example, with Argentina. They're exporting a little more. They're a very minor source of imports, but they're exporting more than last year because of the tariff change that they received. But at the same time, we're also down in some of the big markets. Brazil, for example, is down so far this year. So for the most part, the market's getting all of the imported beef it wants. We're just, in some cases, shifting where it's coming from because of these changes in policy.
17: Are there any other factors that are impacting the cattle market right now?
16: You know, I think we've covered the majority of it. Again, the supply and demand fundamentals continue to look very strong. You know, now, obviously, we're still watching the New World screwworm situation down in Texas at this point. That is not and has not ever been really a market situation. It's a huge impact on the people that have to deal with it directly. But it's not a market situation. I don't anticipate that it's going to become a market situation, even though we'll continue to monitor progress and trying to control this thing and those producers help them out individually. It's much like any other disaster. It gets dealt with on a local level, but it's not really a broader market impact.
17: So if I hear you right, it sounds like there is maybe a bright side beyond this correction then.
16: Looking at, you know, we'll pick back up strength in the second half of the year or the last part of the year. And through next year, I mean, you know, in long-term projections, you know, I expect 2026 prices to average higher over 2025. I expect them to go even higher in 2027. I don't think we're at the peak yet, and I'm not even sure it's then. It depends on whether we see any signs of herd expansion, you know, any herd rebuilding that might go on. You know, we will be receiving a mid-year cattle report here pretty soon. That may give us some indication of whether or not we've sort of turn the corner, if you will, on cattle inventories. But in any event, nothing's going to happen to change cattle inventories in 2026 and not much in 2027 at this point.
17: Well, as always, Daryl, we thank you for the update.
16: Yeah, you bet. Happy to do it.
17: That was Oklahoma State University livestock economist Daryl Peel with information on the significant correction taking place in the cattle market. Daryl is a regular contributor to Agriculture Today. The program continues after the break. This is the K-State Radio Network.
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5: Now time for a look at the weather for this Monday, July 20th. In Nebraska tonight, clear skies with lows in the mid-70s. On Tuesday, sunny skies with highs in the mid-90s. In Oklahoma tonight, clear skies expected with lows of around 70. And on Tuesday, sunny skies and remaining hot with highs from 99 to 104 across the state. In Kansas tonight, mostly clear and quiet with lows in the mid-80s. And on Tuesday, lots of sun with highs in the upper 90s to lower 100s across the state. And that's been a look at the weather on KFRM.
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22: How long could the food supply chain be impacted from cyclospora? Hello, I'm Megan Grebner with Healthy Living on Brownfield. Cyclospora has been all over the news in recent weeks as it has impacted bagged salads along with basil, cilantro, and a variety of other fruits and vegetables. So how long should buyers be wary at the grocery store? Emily Hollingsworth, a food safety official for the Michigan Department of Agriculture and Rural Development, says the two-week lag time from consumption to when symptoms have been reported can make it more difficult.
23: Each individual pathogen, each individual bug acts a little bit differently, and it really depends on the source. If it's a point source, if it's a person, if there was an ill individual that was contaminating a few products, it might be a very short-lived thing. If we have a whole water supply that is potentially impacted by E. coli, let's say, and there's a leaking underground storage tank or something near it, well, they're just going to keep watering those fields with that, and it's going to keep infecting more and more of whatever that product is. It could be a one-time thing, or it could be persistent out there.
22: I'm Megan Grebner with Healthy Living on Brownfield.
9: It's time for the Downing Report. Here's Rocky Downing.
0: There seem to be advocate groups for just about anything imaginable. This morning, maybe a movement you could get behind. Why you should take an afternoon nap. It's a rare occurrence that you wake up feeling completely refreshed, right? And without any temptation to hit that snooze button. You know that not getting enough sleep is harmful to your health. That's been proven time and again. You hear it. It's just a matter of how do you actually get enough sleep. The knowledge that you need that sleep is not going to magically knock you out at the optimal time every night. So here comes another study suggesting the way to reverse the damaging health effects of a poor night's sleep are brief daytime naps. Researchers in Paris found that naps seem to restore hormones and proteins involved in stress and immune function to normal levels. During the study, men were limited to 2 hours of sleep for one night. The next day, they had a 2.5-fold increase in levels of a stress hormone that increases heart rate, blood pressure, blood sugar. They also had lower levels of a protein with antiviral properties. So the next day, after another night with just 2 hours sleep, the men were able to take 2 30-minute naps. The researchers found that the men's stress hormone and antiviral proteins went back to normal after the nap. You can use that information as you will, but on a Monday, I highly suggest to take it at face value. And have a marvelous Monday. I'm Rocky Downing.
1: Severe flooding from hurricanes and other serious storms frequently damage cars. 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
3: If you enter a contest, are you bound by a change of rules you don't know about? The court tied up its opinion in the case of the newspaper's notice. I'm Curtis Howard with today's Point of Law. Donna Kaufman was a 17-year-old high school student. Her father worked as a groom at a fashionable writing academy, and her mother worked part-time as a house cleaner. Donna had 3 younger brothers and sisters. When her mother lost her job, the family had an even harder time paying their rent and making ends meet. There were 3 daily newspapers in their city. One of them, the Daily Express, advertised a subscription contest. First prize was a house and lot. Second prize was a trip to Hawaii for 2. There were other lesser prizes as well. The rule said prizes would be awarded to those who brought in the most new subscriptions, and the Daily Express reserved the right to change the rules. Donna thought it would be wonderful if she could win that house for her parents. Then they wouldn't have to pay rent anymore. So she entered the contest and worked hard and enthusiastically. Soon she was tied with Solomon Cartwright for first place. In the last days of the contest, the newspaper changed the rules. They said that all subscriptions would have to be accompanied by money orders or certified checks. Donna didn't see that notice. The evening it came out, she brought in subscriptions and ordinary checks. She said to the contest manager, "I had a great day today, Mr. James. Here's a big batch of new ones." The manager said, "Yeah, that's great, Donna. You're doing just fine." He deposited the checks Donna brought in and entered the subscriptions, but he did not credit them to Donna's account. Later, when the winners were announced, she found she had only won second prize. She protested to the paper, saying that if all her subscriptions had been counted, she would have won the house. When the newspaper wouldn't respond, she filed suit through her parents. Her attorney said, "Donna secured the most subscriptions and turned them in with checks that were perfectly good. She got more than anyone else and is entitled to the first prize, not the second." The newspaper's attorney said, "We changed the rules, as we reserve the right to do. It wouldn't be fair to the other contestants if we held them to the new rules but allowed Donna to operate under the old ones." Should Donna be bound by the newspaper's notice? If you enter a contest, are you bound by a change of rules you haven't heard about? No, said a California court. Here, the Daily Express received Donna's uncertified checks the same day they ran the notice. Since those checks were cashed, they are the equivalent of certified checks. Donna should have received credit for the subscription she turned in. She is therefore entitled to first prize. It's a point of law.
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8: 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Kansas corn, country elevators, northwest region closed today from $4 to $4.32. Southwest Kansas, $4.15 to $4.50. Southern Kansas, $4.55. Western, $4.05 to $4.20. And central Kansas corn at $4.10. Moving on, the terminal elevators, northeast Kansas corn, $4.52 today. Southern Kansas, $4.05 to $4.20. Eastern, $4.35. Central, $4 to $4.10. Sorghum country elevators, northwest Kansas today, $3.45 to $3.95. Southwest sorghum, $3.55 to $3.90. Southern region, $3.78. Western, $3.50 to $3.70. Central, $3.56. Terminal elevators, Kansas sorghum, southern region, $3.50 to $3.80. Eastern closed today at $3.98. Central, $3.80 to $4.03. Soybeans, country elevators, northwest Kansas today, 11.06. Southwest soybeans, 11.06 to 11.26. Southern Kansas soybeans, 11.61. Western, 10.81. Terminal elevators, soybeans, northeast Kansas, 12.46. Southern Kansas, 11.61 to 12.76. Eastern portion of the state, 12.06. Central, 11.56. Mills and processors, Kansas soybeans, southeast region today, 1281, southern region, 1296, eastern, 1236. Hard red winter wheat country elevators, northwest Kansas, range from 659 to 664, western also 659 to 664, southwest region, 654 to 669, southern, 649, central, 659. Terminal elevators, Kansas hard red winter wheat, southern region, close the day from 664 to 696, eastern, is 689, central 692 to 699. Hard white wheat, Kansas country elevators, northwest region 664, southwest Kansas 629 to 659, western portion 649 to 664. Terminal elevators, hard white wheat, southern Kansas closed the day is 696. Moving on, the Nebraska grain report for today, Monday, July 20th. Nebraska corn, northeast region, 412 to 415. Northwest region, 416 to 470. Southwest region, Nebraska corn, 410 to 427. Southern region, 407 to 421. Eastern range from 403 to 422. Central, 402 to 433. Southeast, 416 to 430. Sorghum, northwest Nebraska, $3 to $3.60. Southwest Nebraska, $3.50. Southern region, $3.90. Eastern, $3.30. Central, $3.60. Southeast, $3.95. Soybeans, northwest Nebraska, close the day from 11.31 to 11.61. Southwest soybeans, 11.01 to 11.41. Southern region, 11.56 to 11.76. Eastern, 11.79 to 11.88. Central, 11.56 to 11.71. Southeast Nebraska soybeans close the day from 11.61 to 11.78. Moving on to hard red winter wheat, northwest Nebraska day, 6.44 to 6.64. Southwest Nebraska, 6.54 to 6.79. Southern Nebraska, 6.80. Central region, 6.59. Southeast Nebraska hard red winter wheat close the day from 6.64 to 6.84. Those are your daily elevator grain reports in Kansas and Nebraska. Enjoy the rest of your day.
11: This is Brady Womack reporting for the Oklahoma Department of Agriculture and the Federal State Market News Services for a closing cash grain market report for Friday, July the 17th.
10: Then Golf Week bid is up 15¾ at 842¼. The September Kansas City Futures bid is 732¼. The basis for the golf bid is $1.10 over the September Kansas City Futures bid. December Kansas City Week is up 15½ at 746¾. State Elevator is 16 higher in a range of 642 to 687 per bushel. Those individual elevator bids beginning with the northwestern part of the state with Buffalo at 677. Cherokee 687, Hooker 667, Keys 662, Shattuck 657. In the northwest central part of the state, Alva and Ponca City both at 682, Manchester 677, Perry 684. In the southwestern part of the state, El Dorado 657, Frederick 672, Hobart 667, Lawton 677, Temple 687. In the south central, Davis 642. In the western part of the state, Clinton and Weatherford both at 672. Gary, O'Keen, and Watonga all three at 677. In the central part of the state, Banner 682. El Reno and Okarchee both at 677. Stillwater 684. In other markets across the state, to close on Friday, July the 17th, Milo bids from State Elevator reported three higher at a range of 325 to 375 per bushel. Soybean bids in Oklahoma quoted nine higher in a range of 1078 to 1134 per bushel. Corn across the state was quoted three higher in a range of 405 to 470 per bushel. At the Chicago Board of Trade, corn futures for September is up 3¼ at 444¾. December corn is up 3½ at 467½. Soybean futures for August is up 1204½, and they were up 9½, which was 1204½. September soybeans is up 8¼ at 1193½. For cotton mid grade 41 leaf 4 staple 34 cotton southwest Oklahoma average 70.57 per pound. That does conclude our cash grain market report. And this is Brady Wallach reporting for the Oklahoma Department of Agriculture and the Federal State Marketing Services.
12: When crop and weather conditions are just right, you need to bail.

0: officially welcomed its new chief of police. Blake Nichols was sworn in last week and takes over leadership for the Lyons Police Department. His appointment marks a new chapter for the department as it continues its partnership with the Rice County Sheriff's Office and other local agencies to provide public safety services throughout the area. Sergeant Corey Ryan has served as the department's interim chief since March 16th. A driver was rescued early Saturday after a truck went off the road and into a water-filled cistern near Harrington Lake. The accident prompted responders from multiple agencies. At 12:24 a.m. on Saturday, Harrington Fire Department, Dickinson County EMS, and Dickinson County Sheriff's Office were dispatched to the west side of Harrington Lake for a reported motor vehicle accident. Crews found a 30-foot round cistern of unknown water depths just off the road where they found the pickup submerged. The teen driver was floating on a spare tire, barely able to touch the bed of the truck. The call was upgraded to a high-angle rescue. Assistance was requested from fire departments in Abilene, Chapman, Junction City, and Salina. Crews arrived on scene and threw a life vest and rescue sling with rope to the driver as the vehicle continued to sink. Harrington Fire Department personnel lowered a 35-foot ladder into the cistern and removed the stranded person. They were turned over to Dickinson County EMS and transported for injuries. Emergency crews made the decision to wait until daylight to remove the truck itself. Cooperating with those efforts were fire departments from Harrington, Abilene, Chapman, Junction City, Marion County Station 5, as well as Dickinson County Road and Bridge, Dickinson County Sheriff's Office and EMS, Evergy, and Salina Wrecker Service. The Reno County District Attorney has concluded that two Hutchinson police officers were legally justified in their use of deadly force during the June 7th shooting that killed 30-year-old Jonathan Lawrence. There will be no criminal charges filed against those officers. District Attorney Thomas Stanton announced Friday that his office completed its review following an investigation by the KBI into the officer-involved shooting in Hutchinson. The officers had been called to the Hutchinson Quick Shop after beer was stolen from the business. The suspect was identified through a license plate, and officers went to his residence. During the encounter, officers observed what appeared to be the grip of a handgun protruding from Lawrence's pocket. Lawrence acknowledged that he was armed. The district attorney said officers attempted to remove the firearm for safety, but Lawrence resisted, threw a beer at the officers, and retreated into the garage. Officers then deployed tasers in an attempt to subdue him. The confrontation continued into the basement, where investigators said Lawrence regained control of his 9mm handgun after it fell to the floor during the struggle. According to the report, Lawrence began turning the weapon toward an officer, prompting the second officer to fire 10 rounds. Lawrence was later pronounced dead at Hutchinson Regional Medical Center. Investigators recovered the loaded handgun, which contained a round in the chamber, along with an additional extended magazine. The district attorney concluded the officers reasonably believed that deadly force was necessary to protect themselves from imminent death or great bodily harm. This has been Kim Fritzmeyer with your Central Kansas report on KFRM 550 AM, the Voice of the Plains.
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2: And now the Daily News Drop. Wall Street wrapping up the week on a cautious note Friday as investors hit the brakes after a powerful rally that pushed the major indices to record territory earlier this year. Traders spent the day weighing strong corporate earnings against renewed weakness in artificial intelligence stocks, rising oil prices, and geopolitical uncertainty in the Middle East. At the closing bell Friday, the Dow fell 393 points. The S&P 500 closed at minus 72, while the NASDAQ composite dropped 293 points. The markets ended down for the week. The biggest drag on the market was once again the semiconductor sector. NVIDIA, Applied Materials, and Micron were among the names under pressure as investors questioned whether AI-related spending can't continue at its torrid pace. The emergence of new lower-cost artificial intelligence models overseas now have sparked concerns that the competitive landscape is changing more rapidly than expected. Technology wasn't the only story. Oil prices climbing sharply as well, amid continued military tensions.

0: sanctions involving Iran, raising concerns that higher energy costs could eventually reignite inflation. There were some bright spots on Wall Street. U.S. grain markets finished the week on a positive note as wheat and soybean prices climbed following fresh export demand. USDA announced three large soybean export sales on Friday, helping lift market sentiment after several weeks of volatility. Analysts say strong export demand and improving wheat prices are now giving farmers a welcome boost heading into the second half of the growing season, though weather across the Corn Belt will remain the biggest driver of grain prices in those weeks ahead. Apple has reclaimed the title of the world's most valuable publicly traded company, overtaking Nvidia after a big rally on Wall Street. Apple closing the trading day with a market value of roughly $5 trillion, edging past Nvidia as investors shifting some of their enthusiasm from those AI chip makers to companies expected to profit from AI through consumer products and services. Health officials have linked shredded iceberg lettuce supplied by California-based Taylor Farms to Taco Bell restaurants as the likely source of the cyclospora outbreak. Taco Bell has removed the lettuce from affected restaurants. FDA and CDC are investigating. More than 1,600 cases have been confirmed, with at least 94 people put in the hospital because of that outbreak. U.S. lettuce industry, of course, fears it's going to take a hit now, whether or not its leafy greens are truly to blame for the nationwide outbreak. Some lettuce producers tell the Washington Post that they have seen customers already reducing their orders. Most lettuce in the U.S. is grown in California, with some in Arizona as well. Looking ahead to today, investors will begin preparing for one of the busiest weeks of earnings season. More than 80 companies in the S&P 500 are scheduled to report results this week. That includes heavyweights such as Tesla, Alphabet, Intel, and American Express. Markets will also begin focusing on several economic reports due later on this week, including housing data. That could influence expectations ahead of the Federal Reserve's meeting later on this month. Chevron is expected to sign preliminary deals this week to invest in two Iraqi oil fields, joining a consortium of investors exploring the construction of a pipeline to connect Iraq's oil patch with the Syrian coast. That would bypass the Strait of Hormuz. The Wall Street Journal says Gulf governments are pouring billions of dollars into new pipelines, rail corridors, and energy storage to bypass the strait in what is set to become one of the most durable outcomes of the war. 1 in 7 Americans say they secretly judge people based on their phone background. The survey conducted by Tucker Research found that 14% of respondents say they think someone's phone background says something about that person's personality. The top phone background is family members and children, 19%. Coming in second, a photo of nature or landscape. And third place was found to be a personal memory. I know what you're doing. You're checking your phone, aren't you? I'm Jeff Vaughn. That's the Daily News Drop.
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2: 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Negotiated cash cattle trade, inactive in all regions. Last established market test in Kansas was last week. 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Last established market test in Nebraska was last week. 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Moving on to box beef cutout closings. Choice cutout today, $370.10. This closed up $3.29 for the day. Select cutout, $355.45. This is 16 cents higher for the day, putting the choice select spread at $14.65. There have been 77 loads traded for the day so far, with 41 choice, 11 select, and 25 trimmings and grindings. Looking at the cutter cow cutout, current value today, $356.73. This is up $5.03 from last close, with boneless processing beef There have been 34 loads trade nationally for the day. Hiding off all value from typical slaughter steer for the day was estimated at $14.08 per hundredweight, live unchanged when compared to last. On livestock slaughter under federal inspection, cattle slaughter today, 106,000. Last week, 105,000. 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Previous weekday on steers and heifers, 70,000. Cows and bulls, 19,000. Saturday, steers and heifers, 3,000. Cows and bulls, 0. Hogs today, 440,000. Last week, 443,000. Year ago, 447,000. Week to date, 440,000. On the National Daily Pork Report, there have been 238 loads. A carcass is valued at $103.10. This is down $1.31 from last close. With the National Daily Direct Hog Report, there were 4,051 negotiated sales. Compared to last close, negotiated sales of barrels and gilts closed 43 cents lower. Base price range from 94 to 100, with a weighted average hog carcass at $98.89. 5-day rolling average dress price at $99.68. Looking at the closes in the futures market, live cattle, August settled up 210 at 226.53. October settled up 260 at 223.30. December settled up 248 at 223. February up 243 at 223.95. Feeder cattle futures, August up 605 at 352. September settled up 690 at 346 and a quarter. October settled up $7 even at 339.83. November up 668 at 334.60. Lean hogs, August settled down 38 cents at 101.28. October down 23 at 87.73. December settled up 30 at 79.08. February up 53 at 82.25. Moving over to grains, September corn settled up 4 3/4 at 449.5. December up 5.5 at 473. March settled up 5.5 at 488.5. May settled up 5.5 at 497.25. Soybeans, August settled up 21.5 at 1226. September up 22 at 1215.5. November settled up 23.25 at 1226.25. January settled up 23.25 at 1240. Kansas City hard red winter wheat September settled down 8.5 at 723.75. December settled down 7 3/4 at 739. March settled down 6 3/4 at 751.25. And May settled down 6 at 756.5. It's been the USDA Market News Service. Have a nice rest of your day.
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4: Now time for the Ag News for this Monday, July 20th. Extreme heat and smoke from Canadian wildfires are creating additional challenges for farmers and livestock producers across portions of the northern United States. The National Weather Service issued heat advisories and excessive heat warnings for parts of the upper Midwest, with heat indexes approaching 100 degrees in some locations. At the same time, smoke from wildfires burning in Canada has led to declining air quality across sections of the Midwest and Northeast. Agriculture experts warn prolonged heat can stress corn and soybean crops during critical development stages and increase health risks for livestock and farm workers. It's reported that smoky conditions may also hamper outdoor agricultural operations and reduce visibility in some areas. The weather concerns come during a period when much of the U.S. corn crop is entering pollination, one of the most important yield-determining phases of the growing season. While there was no major reaction in the grain markets, this week's export sales were good, especially for this time of year. Allendale commodity broker Greg McBride said the corn sales were decent, especially since old crop sales aren't really in the picture anymore.
5: Corn came in 315,000 tons for old crop, 311,000 tons for new crop. The old crop number was below the estimates. The new crop number was at the lower end of the estimates. But overall, the new crop numbers are doing just fine. The old crop numbers, we're not going to throw a fit on those because we're basically so far ahead on the from the USDA's goal that we could see some lower numbers. We're also not necessarily in the mode of paying attention to what new sales we're getting for the old crop. We're more paying attention to what's being shipped, and those are the numbers we'll keep an eye on. But as far as sales go, these numbers for corn just fine. No major issues there.
4: McBride said the soybean sales were better than expected for this week.
5: Smaller number on the old crop, 188,000 tons. That is perfectly fine. Again, it's one of those things we're watching more the shipments than the sales. We're in line with where we need to be for the old crop sales. The new crop sales is what we're paying attention to. We're starting to see those really come back around. We started out very slow, but we're about 10% of what we need to be selling right now, and we had a better than expected number this week at 1.77 million tons. The high end of the range of estimates was 1.7, so just above expectations there.
4: There have been no flash sales since Monday, which is when we usually see China's soybean purchases. However, McBride said China is still making good progress on the trade agreement overall.
5: Again, no flash sales since Monday. We'd like to see 2 to 3 per week. So obviously we've got tomorrow. Maybe we can get one booked tomorrow. As far as what we're looking at, as far as China's buying, they're roughly about 750,000 tons that they've bought so far, 760,000 tons. The unknown purchases is where some of those numbers, those bigger numbers have come in. We're up to about 2.25. So overall, we're sitting around 3 million tons of new crop sales to between China and unknown. A lot of times, and most times, we're going to look at those unknown sales as China until they get classified later on. So as of right now, like I said, we're about 10% of where we need to be to hit the USDA's goal. We're going right where we need to be. So I don't think there's any concern. The fact that China is coming in and unknown purchases are coming in does keep us positive. But again, those are numbers that are already built into the USDA's balance sheet. So we need to see this plus some to feel like we're on track to meet the USDA's goal, and then to get even better numbers out of that to potentially see significantly higher prices.
4: Again, that was Greg McBride, Director of Brokerage at Allendale. Kansas Farm Bureau's Engage Kansas initiative is encouraging more residents to pursue public service and take on leadership roles in local government. Launched in 2023, the nonpartisan program connects community organizations, businesses, and nonprofits to support individuals interested in elected office. The initiative was developed in response to concerns about a declining number of candidates for local leadership positions. These roles play a key part in shaping rural communities by influencing economic growth, public services, education, and local employment opportunities. Kansas Farm Bureau identified two major barriers preventing people from running for office: limited knowledge of elected officials' responsibilities, and a lack of campaign experience. To address these challenges, the organization created educational resources focused on leadership development and campaign preparation. To expand its reach, Kansas Farm Bureau partnered with organizations such as the Kansas Association of Counties, Kansas Association of School Boards, Kansas Chamber of Commerce, Kansas Bankers Association, Kansas Medical Society, and Kansas Association of Realtors. These groups help promote the initiative and provide access to educational opportunities across Kansas. Engage Kansas shares information through its website, social media channels, newsletters, and outreach efforts targeting legislators, community leaders, commodity groups, and prospective candidates. The program has generated strong interest, with presentations delivered to more than 3,000 people through over 75 organizations. A central feature of the initiative is Campaign School, which uses training materials developed by the American Farm Bureau Federation. In addition to the full two-day program, a four-hour mini-session was created to provide a practical introduction to campaign strategies and public service. More than 175 Kansans have participated in the mini-sessions, and the program has expanded to college campuses, including Kansas State University, to encourage future civic leaders. Global corn consumption is projected to exceed production during the 2026-27 marketing year, raising concerns about the shrinking margin for error in world grain supplies. According to USDA projections analyzed by Reuters, world corn usage is expected to surpass production by about 1.8%, marking the largest supply deficit in 16 years. Wheat consumption is also expected to outpace output. Analysts say the imbalance reflects steady growth in feed demand, particularly in livestock-producing nations, coupled with weather challenges and changing acreage decisions among major exporters. Despite forecasts for relatively large grain crops, Reuters reported that declining inventories and reduced production cushions could leave markets increasingly sensitive to drought, trade disruptions, or geopolitical events. USDA's latest estimates indicate global ending stocks remain adequate, but are trending lower than in recent years. Commodity analysts note that tighter stocks do not necessarily signal immediate shortages, but could contribute to increased price volatility if production problems emerge in major exporting countries. And that's been the Ag News for this Monday, July 20th. I'm Lexi Bates reporting for KFRM, 550 AM, the Voice of the Plains.
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7: The Kansas Sports Spotlight takes a shine on the FIFA World Cup from a different perspective. Some may know, some may not, that on Wednesday night in the semifinals, it was an all-U.S. soccer referee crew. That's the first time in the men's World Cup history. The three referees, Ismail Elfouth, Corey Parker, and Kyle Atkins. That was at Atlanta Stadium between Argentina and England. Those three soccer referees in the World Cup are part of a record 8 U.S. soccer referees overall. This event is in the Kansas Sports Spotlight because Kyle Atkins is from Olathe, Kansas. He served as assistant referee too in the event. He's also officiated in the NWSL, MLS, and FIFA, and officiated in the 2020 Tokyo Summer Olympics and the 22 FIFA World Cup, making this his second World Cup selection. Olathe's own Kyle Atkins, World Cup soccer referee in the Kansas Sports Spotlight.
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9: Well, hi once again, everyone. John Avey with this Southwest Kansas update. Folks, again, checking first with the National Weather Service out of Dodge. And again, sadly, these dangerously hot, high temps continue in that forecast today and tomorrow, near 99 or a bit more, of course. Wednesday's high forecast at 95, Thursday 98, Friday 96. And folks, in saying all of that, we've all been taught about working outdoors and protecting ourselves in these conditions. And also, too, it's important for us to keep an eye out for our coworkers for signs of heat illness. Well, just a quick checkup on county fairs, folks, and wow, this is probably one of our largest list of county fairs going on at the same time as I read this list. Think a little bit about, many of us have been involved in county fairs, but thinking about all of the judges it takes to help run our county fairs. And again, hats off to those many, many judges and also spouses that are supporting these judges. Well, going on right now as we speak, Ford County Fair, Finney County Fair, Hamilton County Fair, Grant County Fair, Pawnee County Fair, Kearney County Fair, Haskell County Fair, Gray County Fair, Kiowa County Fair, Meade County Fair, also Scott County Fair, and also Ness County getting ready to get started tomorrow. So again, hot conditions out there, but I hope you get a chance to find you a cool spot at your county fair and take part in supporting our young people. By the way, some summer collegiate baseball wrapping up, folks, as they get ready for the NBC tourney in Wichita, July 23rd. A reminder, though, tonight the Dodge City A's will be hosting the Hayes Lark in a non-league contest. And by the way, Friday and Saturday, those Liberal BJs wrapping up the Rocky Mountain Baseball League Summer Collegiate Championship by downing the Dodge City A's twice. And again, in some battles there. And with that, they'll finish with a 18-6 league mark. Now, according to our schedules and stats, that ties them with the Hayes Larks at 18-6. But according to Brock Kappelman, the sports guy with the Liberal BJs, saying that the BJs won the series over the Hayes Larks, so that will put them with that league title. And according to the information that we also have, the BJs and the Hayes Larks will be moving on to that national baseball tourney. Dodge City A's finishing their league mark at 10-14. So again, lots of great things coming up in Southwest Kansas. And just a quick reminder on that ATV safety going on at Gray County Fairgrounds coming up later on August the 6th. But you want to get in touch now because they'll be asking you to do an online instruction prior to that class. Contact Gray County Extension for more information. Folks, that's a report from Southwest Kansas. John Avey with your update.
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13: 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I'm Ron Wilson, director of the Huck Boyd National Institute for Rural Development at Kansas State University. Homemade. 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And the best part? These products are literally made in their homes. It's today's Kansas Profile. Ashley Bean and Bailey Tucker are the founders and owners of Humble Homestead, a business built on holistic health and natural healing. Both women are nurses who grew up in rural northeast Kansas. Ashley Bean hails from the rural community of Havensville, population 119 people. Now that's rural. She attended nursing school at Washburn and currently works as a critical access nurse at Onega's Hospital, which is part of the community health care system. She lives near Blaine with her husband and young children. Tucker grew up at Lewis, which is even smaller than Havensville. She earned her nursing degree from the University of South Dakota and also works as a critical access nurse at the Onega Hospital. She now lives with her family on her childhood farm. As co-workers, Ashley and Bailey discovered a mutual passion for natural healing and holistic health. As a hobby, they began mixing ingredients to create their own healthy products and shared their research on natural remedies with each other. "We enjoy learning new things and challenging ourselves," Bean said. Then COVID-19 hit, causing immense stress on healthcare workers everywhere. "We were feeling burnt out," Bean said. "As nurses in the midst of a pandemic, we were searching for an outlet, something to help us find joy again," she explained. That outlet turned out to be making their own health products. "We thought, what if others could find joy in our products too?" In November 2021, they launched their online business, Humble Homestead. "We wanted our business to feel like a little piece of home," Tucker said. After making a magnesium rub lotion that helped with sleep and restless legs, they asked themselves, "What do we use regularly that we could make with clean, natural ingredients?" That question led to the creation of their beauty product line. Their focus has always been on using healthy, natural ingredients. "We want a product so safe you could eat it, something we would feel good about using on ourselves and our kids," Tucker said. Today, Humble Homestead offers a wide range of products, including household items, creams, salves, skincare, self-care products, and herbal teas. The company sells directly online and also produces items wholesale for other businesses. "When it comes to being truly homemade, Humble Homestead takes it seriously. Every single item that we sell is made in our kitchens," Tucker said. "Since everything is done at home, it is easy to customize our products and labels for other businesses," she said. "For instance, during the holidays, some businesses order customized products as gifts for their employees. While the products benefit the user, the process of creating them also brings a sense of fulfillment to Tucker and Bailey." "I love the creative side of things," Tucker said. "There's something therapeutic about mixing raw natural ingredients and turning them into something uniquely yours," she said. They've spent countless hours experimenting in their kitchens. "We've tried different recipes and made adjustments along the way," Tucker said. "Now we have handwritten recipes on index cards covered in oil," she said. Humble Homestead takes pride in being able to pronounce the entire ingredient list of each of our products, Bean said. The commitment to healthy natural products is resonating with consumers across the country. Humble Homestead has shipped products from Oregon to Florida to Rhode Island and as far away as Canada. Sales have doubled every year, which reflects the growing interest in natural healthy products, Tucker said. For more information, visit www.humblehomesteadks.com. Homemade is a term that gets thrown around a lot, but in the case of Humble Homestead, it's 100% accurate. We salute Ashley Bean and Bailey Tucker for making a difference with creativity and commitment to natural, healthy products. Their work allows customers to bring a little bit of home into their lives. For the Huck Boyd National Institute for Rural Development, this is Ron Wilson with Kansas Profile.
14: News this hour from Town Hall. I'm Keith Peters in Washington. National Hurricane Center Deputy Director Jamie Rome says forecasters are keeping an eye on a tropical depression that has formed in the Gulf off the Florida Panhandle.
15: We were watching this yesterday and is a little bit better organized today in the satellite imagery, but still not quite enough organization and strength to be classified a tropical storm. That said, we do anticipate slow development over the next 24 to 36 hours, potentially bringing this to a tropical storm strength later today or tonight, at which point it would acquire the name Bertha.
14: He warns the system could produce a life-threatening storm surge over a wide stretch of the northern Gulf Coast and unleash heavy rains capable of triggering flash flooding. An anti-ICE rioter is in custody after attacking a New York City building housing FBI and ICE offices. Willie Nelson reports.
16: Authorities say a suspect launched fireworks and set a fire outside a New York City federal building that houses FBI and ICE offices. The suspect was quickly tackled by a federal officer and taken into custody. Investigators say the suspect's bag contained what appeared to be two pellet guns and a manifesto. Willie Nelson, The White House.
14: Two U.S. soldiers killed in Jordan by Iranian military forces have been identified.
17: The Department of War confirming the identities of the two soldiers killed in that Iranian strike on the Jordanian military base, Private Isabella Gonzalez, 19 years old, from Carrollton, Texas, and First Lieutenant Tyler Feehan, 25, from Hawaii. 17 members of the U.S. military have been killed since the launch of Operation Epic Fury back on February 28th.
14: Correspondent Laura Winters reporting. On Wall Street, the Dow down by 307 points, the NASDAQ dropped 12, the S&P lower by 14. More on these stories at townhall.com.
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20: It's Shay Smith with KFRM, and it's time to take a look at your Kansas news today in your evening Kansas Journal entry. The nuclear company Deep Fission did not meet a previously announced deadline for its one-mile underground nuclear reactor in Parsons, Kansas. As Rachel Schnelly with the Kansas News Service reports, the company says it now has other goals for the site.
21: Deep Fission's original plan for the underground nuclear reactor was to be fully functional by the Department of Energy's deadline of July 4th. But the company now says it's focusing on drilling on the commercial scale and safe integration of a nuclear system 1 mile underground. Some advocates are concerned about how regulations for oil and gas drilling will translate to the nuclear drilling process. Marjorie Reynolds is with the group Prairie Dog Alliance.
22: We don't know how the oil and gas industry rules and regulations apply specifically to an experimental nuclear project that includes a borehole. So that's one of our great concerns.
21: Company officials now say they plan to begin nuclear work at the site next year. For the Kansas News Service, I'm Rachel Schnelly in Pittsburgh.
20: Kansas Attorney General Chris Kobach is appealing a judge's decision that restores a 3-day grace period for mailed ballots just week before the August primary. Kobach is asking the Kansas Supreme Court to quickly overturn the judge's order. The ruling temporarily blocks a law requiring ballots to arrive by 7 p.m. on Election Day. Under the previous law, ballots postmarked by Election Day had 3 days to arrive and be counted. Kobach says changing the rules after voting has already started could create problems.
23: When there's confusion in the voting rules and the voting process, it increases the probability that somebody will make a mistake.
20: Kobach said the judge's decision could impact thousands of Kansas voters who already mailed their advanced ballots. Many small towns across rural Kansas once had busy main streets, but today many of those historic buildings are empty or underused. A new program from the Kansas Department of Commerce hopes to change that by investing $750,000 in rural communities to create new economic opportunities. The Downtown Revive and Thrive program will help small towns renovate historic downtown buildings and give them new uses, helping attract businesses, create jobs, and bring more activity back to local main streets.
24: In southwest Kansas, the town of Cimarron was awarded almost $100,000. They're using the money to teach young people how to become entrepreneurs. Tony Coast revamped his parents' classic soda shop and reopened with a modern twist. Young people working at the shop also manage 3D printing to create products like fishing lures and locally branded accessories.
25: They're doing the sales tax submissions, they're involved in the scheduling, they're making choices about what we sell and what we don't sell.
24: Coast hopes bringing these opportunities through these grants will provide rural Kansas kids more opportunities in their hometowns. For the Kansas News Service, I'm Kaylin Moore in Liberal.
20: Kansas Governor Laura Kelly has announced a series of summer meetings focused on water planning, conservation, and future funding opportunities across the state. The Kansas Water Office, Kansas Department of Agriculture, and Kansas Department of Health and Environment will host 7 local consult meetings from July 28th through August 27th, 2026. The meetings will give Kansans a chance to discuss ongoing efforts related to water conservation, water quality, community infrastructure, and regional planning. Participants will also learn more about the state's water supply, how it affects local growth and sustainability, and potential strategies to ensure a reliable and clean water future. State officials say the meetings are intended to gather local input and help guide future water investments across Kansas. To RSVP, visit the Kansas Water Office website. Residents at Lansing Correctional Facility in Kansas are growing more than an acre of veggies, fruit, and a pollinator garden. It's one of the programs at a minimum security campus designed to connect residents with mentors like Nicolette Page Davis from the Kansas City Urban Farm Co-op. She says gardening is therapeutic.
0: Being in nature has a type of healing that you're not going to be able to find inside of a prison. You're not going to be able to find it inside of a therapist's office. You have to go outside.
20: The KC Urban Farm Co-op has been gathering supplies for Lansing's gardening program with help from community donations. The group also aims to sell some of the Lansing produce this year at a farmer's market to raise money for the program. And that's your news out of Kansas in today's Evening Kansas Journal entry. For more news from the KFRM listening area, visit KFRM.com. For your KFRM news, the voice of the Plains, I'm Shay Smith.
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4: Hello, everyone. It's Jason Henderson here with a look into your KFRM 550 AM sports. The Royals pitching depth took another hit yesterday after a 19-2 loss to San Diego at Kauffman Stadium. Noah Cameron allowed 7 runs in 5 innings and has posted a 7.97 ERA over his last 7 starts. Kansas City also places Stephen Kolick on the injured list with a right flexor strain, adding to a growing list of injured pitchers. Now, despite Cameron's struggles, the Royals need him to continue providing innings with the rotation shorthanded. And the Kansas City Chiefs enter training camp with 8 linebackers competing for roster spots. Veterans Nick Bolton and Drew Tranquil return as the leaders after combining for more than 250 tackles last season. Jeffrey Baza and Cooper McDonald are expected to compete for larger defensive roles, while Jack Cochran and Cole Christensen remain key special teams contributors. Ricky Wesley Besant and Cam Arnold will also battle for a spot, with special teams expected to play a major role in final decisions. And Spain claimed its second FIFA World Cup title yesterday with a 1-0 extra time victory over Argentina at MetLife Stadium. Ferran Torres scored the match's only goal after Nico Williams' header created the opportunity, and then Spain controlled the possession throughout and outshot Argentina 20-2 while allowing its first shot only in the 115th minute. Now Lionel Messi, playing his final World Cup at age 39, finished the tournament with 8 goals despite the championship defeat. That does wrap it up for your sports here on KFRM 550 AM. Radio.
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3: This is meteorologist Paul Trombley. Still looking at more dry weather conditions across the Central Plains in the short term, but not too far down the road. We do start to see a little bit of a shift in the weather pattern, allowing for a system to work its way off the Rockies of Wyoming and Colorado that's going to build an upper-level trough into Nebraska, especially as we continue into later Tuesday night and then into Wednesday. Shower and thunderstorm chances starting to build across particularly Nebraska. And eventually this system does start to dig a little bit further southeast across the Central Plains, and that's going to continue to offer shower and storm chances not only for areas of Nebraska on Thursday, but also a bit further south into parts of Kansas. And then as we finish out the work week on Friday, rain and storm chances generally progressing further southeast through Oklahoma, Arkansas, as well as Missouri, as that system gradually heads further southeast. So after a few days of some shower and storm chances starting to pick up as we get into midweek, we do head back into some quiet weather as we progress into the next weekend coming up. And looks like heat continues to rebuild over much of the region as well, as we head through the extended forecast. And it is still going to be quite hot consistently across areas from southwest Kansas as well as into much of Oklahoma and Texas. But a cold front is going to continue to be a dividing line between highs well in the 90s to 100s from some highs in the 80s to around 90. That frontal boundary is looking to continue to kind of stall out from northern Kansas into the northeast part of Kansas, and then that'll kind of keep more southwestern Kansas, Oklahoma, into the more prolonged heat and humidity as this week progresses. And then as we continue into the end of the week on Friday, more heat will start to build back from the southwest over eastern parts of Nebraska and Kansas. So on the way to more hot and humid conditions blanketing much of the area as we progress into the upcoming weekend. And thus far, it is looking as though any rain or storm chances stay away for the upcoming weekend time frame. May start to return a little bit for parts of the Dakotas as well as into the Minnesota region as we get further through the weekend. From the Weatherology Weather Center, this is meteorologist Paul Trombley.
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7: Now time for the market recap for this Monday, July 20th. September corn up 4¾ at 449.5. December up 5½ at 473. In March, up 5½ at 488.5. September, Kansas City wheat down 8½ at 723¾. December, down 7¾ at 739. In March, down 6¾ at 751¼. September, Chicago wheat down 8¾ at 674. December, down 8¼ at 691½. In March, down 7 at 706¾. August soybeans up 21½ at 1226, September up 22 at 1215½, and November up 23¼ at 1226¼. August soybean meal up 330 at 323.50, September up 410 at 321.20, and October up 5 at 319.90. August soybean oil down 13 at 74.68. September down 11 at 73.82, and October down 18 at 72.84. In the livestock futures, August live cattle up 210 at 226.52, October up 260 at 223.30, and December up 247 at 223 even. August feeder cattle up 605 at 352 even, September up 690 at 346.25, and October up 700 at 339.82. August lean hogs down 37 at 101.27. October down 22 at 87.72. and December up 30 at $79.07. In the oil futures, West Texas crude up 57 cents at $82.35, gasoline up 1 cent at $3.39, and heating oil up 5 cents at $4.11. And that's been the market recap for this Monday, July 20th. I'm Lexi Bates.
8: This is Steve Knopfsinger, and it's time for a look at your ag news on this Monday, July 20th. Senators Tammy Baldwin of Wisconsin and Joni Ernst of Iowa have introduced bipartisan legislation aimed at expanding broadband access in rural America by reducing regulatory requirements for small telecommunications providers. The Access to Capital Creates Economic Strength and Supports, or ACCESS, Rural America Act would allow certain rural telecommunications companies to submit streamlined financial reports and exempt them from some Securities and Exchange Commission registration and reporting requirements. Supporters say the changes would lower compliance costs for small providers that often serve as the sole broadband option in rural communities. Baldwin said the bill would help local providers expand affordable, high-speed internet service, while Ernst said it would reduce paperwork and allow companies to focus on connecting rural residents, farmers, students, and businesses. The measure is supported by the Rural Broadband Association, whose CEO Mike Romano said existing SEC requirements intended for larger publicly traded firms create significant challenges for smaller, locally owned companies. Supporters argue the legislation would free resources for broadband deployment and help strengthen connectivity in underserved rural areas. Bayer subsidiary Ruveon has withdrawn petitions seeking anti-dumping and countervailing duties on glyphosate imported from China after opposition from major U.S. commodity groups. The National Corn Growers Association welcomed the decision Friday, saying additional duties could have increased herbicide costs for farmers already facing weak commodity prices and elevated production expenses. Monsanto and Ruveon filed the petitions June 30th with the Commerce Department and U.S. International Trade Commission. They alleged Chinese glyphosate was sold below fair value and benefited from government subsidies. Proposed dumping margins range from 68.9% to 446.47%. Bayer, the only U.S. glyphosate producer, had said the action was needed to counter unfair trade and sustain domestic production. Corn, soybean, and wheat organizations argued that duties would reduce competition and raise prices for a widely used weed control product. NCGA President Jed Bauer urged agricultural suppliers to consult farmers before pursuing actions that could increase input costs. May was a bit of a challenge for U.S. beef producers, thanks primarily to beef plant suspensions in China. U.S. Meat Export Federation President and CEO Dan Hallstrom:
9: while we have a lot of the beef plants relisted in the China CIFER system, we still do not have total access because a lot of plants have been suspended. So this represents about $2 billion in sales potentially. That was our peak in 2022. Until we can get some of these issues resolved on the beef side, we will continue to lack that demand.
8: Hallstrom says despite those challenges, overall export numbers were strong in May.
9: Volumes were pretty good considering our supply situation, down 5% on volume and up 2% on value at over $818 million in the month of May. I think this is a testament to the fact that our global customers, despite higher prices, continue to pay for our quality. The value per head of exports, $468 a head. This is the largest value return in 4 years since 2022.
8: Hallstrom added that May was a very good month for U.S. pork exports, with 10% growth in year-on-year volume and 8% growth in value. Kansas agricultural organizations recently strengthened international trade relationships through missions focused on expanding export opportunities for the state's feed grain sector. The Kansas Department of Agriculture, Kansas Sorghum, Kansas Corn, and the National Association of State Departments of Agriculture hosted a trade delegation from India. During the visit, the delegation toured Kansas sorghum, corn, and distillers' dried grains with solubles industries. Participants learned about the full agricultural value chain, including crop production, ethanol manufacturing, livestock feed production, and grain export infrastructure. The exchange highlighted growing opportunities for U.S. grain exports as India's poultry, dairy, aquaculture, and biofuel industries continue to expand. Industry leaders viewed the visit as an important step towards strengthening relationships between Kansas producers and international buyers. Representatives from Kansas Sorghum, the Kansas Grain Sorghum Commission, U.S. Corn Producers, and National Sorghum Producers met with the delegation throughout the tour. The effort supports ongoing initiatives to build long-term demand for U.S. sorghum and other feed grains in India. Kansas agricultural leaders also participated in international outreach efforts abroad. On June 23rd, Kansas Sorghum CEO Adam York joined a trade mission to China alongside representatives from U.S. Corn Producers and the U.S. Grains and Bioproducts Council. The delegation traveled to Shanghai, Xiamen, Guangzhou, and Chengdu, meeting with animal protein industry stakeholders and grain buyers. The mission concluded with participation in the 2026 China Imported Grains and Feed Conference in Shanghai. China continues to be a key export destination for U.S. sorghum. Industry leaders noted that imports of U.S. sorghum during the 2026 marketing year remain consistent with historical demand trends, reinforcing China's importance as a mature and reliable market for American grain producers. 2 weeks after the Trump administration suspended duties on Moroccan phosphate fertilizer, OCP Group has begun shipping phosphate to the United States, the company had confirmed. The duty-free shipments followed President Donald Trump's June 29th announcement suspending phosphate duties after months of advocacy from farm groups and negotiations between the USDA and the Office of the U.S. Trade Representative. Headquartered in Casablanca, Morocco, OCP Group is the world's largest producer of phosphate rock and phosphate-based fertilizers. USDA Deputy Secretary Stephen Vaden told DTN that OCP's North American CEO met with USDA officials last week to finalize the logistics needed to begin shipment of 54,000 tons to the United States. The administration hopes the move will lower fertilizer prices for farmers amid trade disruptions stemming from the conflict involving Iran. The OCP group confirmed the first ship is on its way to the United States. So far, phosphate fertilizer prices have changed little because the additional supply has not yet reached the market. The USDA estimates the suspension of duties could reduce phosphate fertilizer costs by as much as 22%, generating an estimated $1.82 billion in annual savings while benefiting roughly 100,000 farmers across 97 million planted acres. Vaden emphasized the suspension is time-bound, not volume-bound, meaning OCP can ship unlimited volumes of fertilizer to the United States during the suspension. He said retailers could lock in lower-price supplies that would last well beyond next February. And that's been a look at your ag news this morning on this Monday, July 20th.
10: This is Lee Habib, and this is Our American Stories, the show where America is the star and the American people. 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We love hearing them, and we love playing them. Up next, a story of perhaps our greatest adventure as a country, conquering the final frontier, and not only getting a man on the moon, but returning him safely to Earth. This epic journey began out of a place of fear in the 1950s. Here to tell the story is Steve Cates, a.k.a. Dr. Sky. Take it away, Steve.
11: During this period of time in the 1950s, as many people who are old enough to know, there was great tension between Russia and the United States in something that was eventually described as the Cold War.
12: Any attack upon Cuba will be regarded as an attack upon the Soviet Union, be responded to by all the weapons at their command.
13: There is before all peoples a precious chance to turn the black tide of events. If we fail to strive to seize this chance, the judgment of future ages will be harsh.
11: And sad to say, the entire United States military and the Russian military, or Soviet military at the time, was hell-bent on developing and continuing to build many nuclear weapons. But the real changer in the game, the game changer that I like to describe here, is what happened when the Soviet Union launched the very first artificial satellite known as Sputnik 1. That, of course, changed everything. It was a small sphere, maybe 24 inches in diameter, and it had three antennas and weighed about 185 pounds. What it was doing was it was sending and transmitting radio signals to ground stations on the Earth just to test the ability to actually hear or listen to communications from space. There weren't actual voice communications. This was all the pre-dawn of telecommunications in space. It was amazing to people, particularly here in America and, say, other free countries around the world, to imagine that their violated airspace just became that, that something from another country was up over the top of them. And in the spirit of the Cold War, this obviously brought about ideas that maybe they could drop a hydrogen bomb or an atomic weapon from space right on top of your head. And at that time,

0: or other places around the world where the archival 16mm films are still kept. People were actually seeing the explosion pretty regularly, more the norm than anything else, of rockets on the launch pad. And why did that happen? Was it that we had bad science? No, it was that the Russians at the time, the Soviets, they were simply ahead of the United States at that point in time. They had the ability to develop these rockets. I would say that they were at least 10 years ahead of the United States in the ability to actually have a readily available military vehicle to go into space. But let's also remember, the primary thing, as Nikita Khrushchev said many, many times over, and I'm not going to quote him, but I'm going to give the best general description here so our listeners can understand it in the simplest way. The primary mode for them was not necessarily just to put something into space. They wanted to have superiority with intercontinental ballistic missiles, ICBMs, and that those launch rockets that they had were simply the rockets that were to deliver their nuclear weapons that they had developed. I will repeat it again. Their main mode of operation there was to build a delivery system to deliver nuclear weapons to the United States and other places in the world that weren't friendly to the Soviet Union.
1: All right, lift off and the clock has started. Yes, sir, reading you loud and clear.
0: The first American manned spacecraft, of course, was a Redstone rocket, in which one of the most famous of all astronauts, Alan Shepard, launched into space on a small, simple little Redstone rocket. But on that historic date of May 5th, 1961, Alan Shepard does what's called a suborbital flight. And what is that? Obviously, the Russians, the Soviets at the time, had put Yuri Gagarin into space back on April the 12th of 1961. He actually orbited the Earth for an hour and 48 minutes in what they called was a Vostok spacecraft. Alan Shepard did his part by doing a suborbital flight. And let me describe that for everybody listening. Alan Shepard's flight was not a circumnavigation flight around the Earth. It was simply launch to a certain altitude, break the barrier when you get up above what they call the Kármán line, which, depending on who you ask, the beginnings of space start relatively between 50 and 60 miles above the Earth. So Alan Shepard, he, of course, ignited so much enthusiasm and success. But there was also a bunch of guys that were also part of an early program called the Mercury Project, in which they launched on rockets similar to that. So many of those astronauts, of course, John Glenn, Wally Schirra, we could go on and on. But the important part of what happened with the early part of the Mercury program is that they used, initially, they used the basic Redstone rocket to get their Mercury capsules to go up into orbit. And I should say that's when they did go into orbit around the Earth after Alan Shepard's suborbital flight. So that particular part of America's space program was called Mercury. And then when it transpired into something even more phenomenal, and we used what was originally an ICBM-type missile called the Titan II and the Gemini, of course, meaning twin, you had a two-manned capsule, the Gemini capsule, to test out how we would maneuver in space and do docking in space. But to answer the question that people are probably wondering out there, Apollo was the next mission, and that all started with inspiration by John F. Kennedy, President Kennedy's speech at Rice University back on September the 12th of 1962, when the words that I won't quote exactly.
2: Why, some say, the moon? Why choose this as our goal? And they may well ask, why climb the highest mountain? Why, 35 years ago, fly the Atlantic? Why does Rice play Texas? We choose to go to the moon. We choose to go to the moon in this decade and do the other things, not because they are easy, but because they are hard. Because that goal will serve to organize and measure the best of our energies and skills. Because that challenge is one that we're willing to accept, one we are unwilling to postpone, and one we intend to win, and the others too.
0: So Apollo began our incredible journey to the moon.
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1: And we return to Our American Stories and the story of the Apollo missions with Steve Cates, a.k.a. Dr. Sky. When we last left off, Steve was telling us about how the space race got started after the launch of Sputnik. We were behind the Soviet Union by nearly a decade, but President Kennedy promised that we'd land a man on the moon by the end of the decade. That year was 1962. But what kind of man could go to the moon? Let's return to the story. Here again is Steve Cates.
2: Well, we all have seen The Right Stuff as a movie, or at least I hope we have, or read the book. They're looking for people that have discipline. Now, that's a broad-based statement. What's discipline? They want people from a military background who know how to solve problems, who can take orders. That's an important thing, too. You not only had to meet those criteria intellectually, I mean, I'm sure there were a great many IQ tests given, and many people passed or many people failed.
3: Here's Jim Lovell, astronaut on Apollo 8, in courtesy of NASA Johnson Space Center Oral History Collection, with more.
4: That physical was nothing like anybody had ever heard of before. You know, it was what they did to us was unknown to the medical profession, because they knew that they had guinea pigs.
2: You have to have the ability not to be claustrophobic. I mean, that comes to a personal thing, that if people go into, let's say, a large MRI machine for a medical procedure and they have a difficulty going through that tight tube, well, you might simply be categorized as being claustrophobic. But these astronauts have to be able to handle critical situations.
4: They knew we were going to go into an environment that was completely strange, so they did things just for background and, you know, from data. And I went through there, but when I got there, and the next selection was to go on to down to a second group at Wright-Patterson Air Force Base for some more tests and things like that. The doctor called me and said, well, you're finished. And I said, finished? Why? Am I not accepted? No. No. I said, what's wrong? And they said, well, you have a high bilirubin. I said, I don't even know what a high bilirubin is. What is it? Well, too much pigment in your blood.
2: And actually, you needed to not be too tall. I know that sounds a little maybe unusual to people because, well, maybe not. Because the average height of these astronauts was not 6'4". So many NBA players would probably be, you know, simply not able to do that, even if their capabilities mentally and physically were there. You have to be able to fit into the spam can. So many medical experiments were done on these people, putting them in pressure situations. They had to sit in a thing called a centrifuge, which was this small capsule intentionally making you feel uncomfortable, and it starts spinning around in a room in a circle. And that particular object had three dimensions, so it could start moving not as you're going around just in a circle, but it could start rotating in a different axis, like, you know, roll, pitch, and yaw. And you certainly wouldn't want to be the person who obviously had, you know, the most nausea, because that might disqualify you. But some of the interesting stories, I thought it appropriate to honor the Apollo 1 crew, because this is an amazing story and most people never heard it or they weren't even around at the time when it happened. Three American astronauts, Gus Grissom, Roger Chaffee, and Ed White, were put through a series of tests to test out the small capsule that would be part of the command module. We find these three astronauts over and over going through this testing where they had to get into spacesuits, climb into this small, very strange, triangular-looking little spacecraft, the Apollo capsule. And this didn't happen in space, this happened on the ground. And on January the 27th of 1967, through all this trial and error, as the astronauts are strapped into their seat, it's known that Gus Grissom was complaining that they couldn't talk between their capsule and the command center, which was about 25 feet away, with wires. How are we going to get to the moon? And he used a few choice words in there that I'm leaving out. How can we get to the moon and communicate if we can't talk within 20 feet? Well, on that there very same day, something very sad happened, and it's open to how this really evolved. The three astronauts were strapped into their chairs, and they were breathing at the time 100% oxygen. And the design on this particular capsule had two hatches. There was an inner and outer hatch for brevity. And if you needed to get those hatches open, it would have taken a lot longer than today, just opening like a car door or even a few levers and move out, as the modern day capsules, I'm sure, have. But what happened, allegedly, some sort of wire short or some kind of a fire broke out underneath their couches. And sadly, those three astronauts, it's one of the most horrific things I've ever heard, and they asphyxiated because they couldn't get them out of the capsule. The Apollo program might have been canceled in its entirety after this.
4: The fire took place in 1967. We had a commitment made by President Kennedy that we would land a man on the moon and bring him back home safely before the end of the decade. And when the fire occurred in January of 67, and we didn't know really what it was going to do, everybody was really down on the dump saying, holy cow.
2: But the government, NASA, and others talked about what their wishes would be, and they certainly wanted to continue the space program. But just remember, those astronauts and a few others that died in training accidents in military aircraft to train are some of the unsung heroes that never really get to be talked about, because space can be a dangerous place. And it's not for everyone, but the positivity that we've shown as a nation and other nations around the world is to move away from this planet for good reasons, to colonize the space like the early explorers did in the ocean.
4: You have to go by faith. You have to believe in what the people are going to hand you. You know, Al Shepard's old joke was, you know, how does it feel to sit on top of something built by the lowest bidder? But the lowest bidder was, you know, pretty expensive. But you have to believe that whole thing, and I did.
2: And Apollo 8 is quite fascinating.
4: We're going to do 4,000 miles so that we could test the lunar module, the command module, and then come back in at a high rate of speed so that, you know, we could test the heat shield and things like that. I recall this very vividly. The three of us were out testing our spacecraft, and Frank got a call to go back to Houston. So Bill and I still stayed out there. We were working out there. And Frank came back again, back to Donnie, and said, things have changed. And we said, he said, if everything goes all right with Apollo 7, Apollo 8 will go to the moon.
2: NASA made a decision that they would send three astronauts on a journey around the moon for 10 lunar orbits in 1968 around Christmas time.
4: I was elated. I thought, man, this is great. I mean, I already spent 2 weeks in space on Gemini 7 with Frank Borman. I didn't want to spend another 11 days or something like that, you know, going around the Earth again. I said, this is fantastic. And on the way back on the T-38, when it was my turn to sit in the back seat, either Bill or Frank were flying, I drew the Apollo 8 insignia.
2: The Apollo 7 was to test out the entire Apollo capsule, the command module, where you live, the habitation module. And then to be able to maybe move and separate that little spacecraft in eventual missions, which is the lunar lander.
4: The lunar module wasn't ready. And the lunar module was supposed to go up there, you know, and be tested out. And we had intelligence information that the Russians were going to put people around the moon. They were really attempting to land people on the moon and had tried all sorts of things to get there and were building a huge rocket called the N-1. Built 10 of them, flew 4, none was really successful. But they were very persistent people, and they were very close to actually doing that. They had sent a couple spacecraft up, went around the moon. One was not successful, one was partially successful. The next one, the two cosmonauts, and I know them, wanted to go, and then they hesitated back and forth. The hierarchy argued, should we send another unmanned or should we not? And when they did that, this side of the Atlantic, bold leadership at this time, they said, lunar module's not ready. The command service module, if it proves out in Apollo 7, will be okay. Huntsville thinks the booster could be okay. And so they said, let's send Apollo 8 to the moon. And so that's how it came to pass.
2: There was a lot of objections in some of the higher, you know, offices of NASA that this might not have been the right thing to do because we only tested Apollo 7 in Earth orbit. And yet we haven't sent the Apollo spacecraft to the moon yet. So Frank Borman, Jim Lovell, and William Anders did that most incredible feat.
1: And we've been listening to a heck of a story of how America got to the moon and how we got there before our competitors, our primary competitor being the Soviet Union. When we come back, more of this remarkable story with Steve Cates, a.k.a. Dr. Sky, after these messages. This is Our American Stories.
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6: Clear skies across most of the region tonight. A little bit of isolated shower and thunderstorm activity over central and eastern portions of Nebraska, but that's going to be very spotty activity overall. Temperatures in the low to mid-70s over most of the region, with a few upper 70s from south-central and southeast Kansas into eastern and central portions of Oklahoma. Slightly cooler over the western part of the region, with temperatures in the upper 60s from western Nebraska stretching through far western Kansas and into the Oklahoma Panhandle. On Tuesday, we'll see a blend of clouds and sunshine. Still a chance for some isolated shower and thunderstorm activity over southern Nebraska and far northern Kansas. But once again, that is going to be very spotty activity, and the vast majority of the area remains dry. Temperatures in the upper 80s and low 90s over Nebraska. Mid to upper 90s for most of Kansas, with some 100-degree readings in southern Kansas. And triple-digit readings across most of Oklahoma as well. That's a look at your latest forecast. I'm meteorologist Ray Miller.
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1: And we're back with Our American Stories and the story of the Apollo missions and our incredible journey to the moon with Steve Cates. When we last left off, Steve was telling us about the tests that the astronauts selected to be in the Apollo program had to go through, tests that could be deadly, like Apollo 1. After the fire on Apollo 1, the Apollo missions could have been canceled, but they weren't. We pushed forward and, after a few successful flights, decided to send a group of astronauts into space around Christmas time. That mission, Apollo 8. Here again is Steve Cates.
2: Apollo 8, NASA made a decision that they would send three astronauts on a journey around the moon for 10 lunar orbits in 1968 around Christmas time. There was a lot of objections in some of the higher, offices of NASA that this might not have been the right thing to do because we only tested Apollo 7 in Earth orbit, and yet we haven't sent the Apollo spacecraft to the moon yet. So Frank Borman, Jim Lovell, and William Anders did that most incredible feat.
3: Here's Jim Lovell, astronaut on Apollo 8, with more.
4: Well, my first sensation, of course, was not too far from the Earth, because when we turned around, we could actually see the Earth start to shrink. Now, the highest anybody had ever been, I think, had been either, I think it was Apollo or Gemini 11, up about 800 miles or something like that, and back down again. And all of a sudden, we're just going down. And it reminds me of driving a car, looking out the back window, going inside a tunnel, and seeing the tunnel entrance shrink as you go farther into the tunnel. It was quite a sensation to think about. And you had to pinch yourself. Hey, we're really going to the moon. This is it. I was a navigator, and it turned out that the navigation equipment was perfect. It was just, you couldn't ask for a better piece of navigation equipment. Coming into the moon itself, the last day, our blunt end was towards the moon, and we didn't see it as it got bigger. But the ground called up, and the mission control said, now at such and such a time, and they named it right down to the second, you'll lose communication with us because the moon's gravity will swing you around to the far side. Right to the second, there was static in our earphones, no comm. Then, of course, we lit the engine to slow down, and we got into lunar orbit, and this is where we started to look at the moon, and all those nice things we said. That Christmas message, when we determined, first of all, that we would get and burn into the lunar orbit on Christmas Eve, we thought, boy, something's got to be appropriate to say. We ought to say something. What can we say? And we couldn't think of anything. Then there was a fellow that I think Borman knew. His name was Cy Bourguin.
8: Well, it's another example of the wonderful country we live in. We got Julian Cheer, who was the head of public information for NASA in Washington, called me one day and said, "You're going to have the largest audience that's ever listened to or seen a television picture of a human on Christmas Eve. And you've got, I don't know, 5 or 6 minutes." And I said, "Well, that's great, Julian. What do we do?" And he said, "Do whatever is appropriate. That's the only instructions. Then that's the exact word. Do whatever is appropriate, whatever you feel is appropriate." And be honest with you, we were so involved in the mission, and this was a peripheral one, so I just kind of farmed that out to a friend of mine, Cy Bourguin, from Washington.
4: He was with the U.S. Information Agency, I think had gone with them, some of the astronauts around on their trips. Frank asked him, could he come up with something appropriate? Well, he couldn't. But he knew another person, I think it was a newspaper man, I forget his name, that he said, "Okay, I'll think it over, I'll try to see what I can do." And he was working almost all night trying to think of appropriate words, and his wife came down and said, "Why don't you have them read something from the Bible?" And they said, "Well, that's, you know, the New Testament." No, she says, "The Old Testament."
8: Reading from Genesis.
4: Because, you know, this would be very appropriate.
8: And I discussed it with Bill and Jim, and we had it typed on the flight plan, and I didn't give it any more thought than that.
4: So that's how it came to pass that he said the first 10 verses of Genesis, which is really the foundation of many of the world's religions. And that's how it got started.
9: We are now approaching lunar sunrise, and for all the people back on Earth, the crew of Apollo 8 has a message that we would like to send to you. In the beginning, God created the heaven and the earth. And the earth was without form and void, and darkness was upon the face of the deep. And the Spirit of God moved upon the face of the waters. And God said, let there be light. And there was light. And God saw the light. Day was good. And God divided the light from the darkness.
10: And God called the light day. And the darkness he called night, and the evening and the morning were the first day. And God said, let there be a firmament in the midst of the waters. Let it divide the waters from the waters. And God made the firmament, and divided the waters which were under the firmament from the waters which were above the firmament. And it was so. And God called the firmament heaven, and the evening and the morning were the second day.
9: God said, let the waters under the heavens be gathered together into one place, and let the dry land appear, and it was so. And God called the dry land earth, and the gathering together of the waters called he seas. God saw that it was good. And from the crew of Apollo 8, we close with good night, good luck, a Merry Christmas, and God bless all of you. All of you on the good earth.
8: Looking back at the earth on Christmas Eve had a great effect, I think, on all three of us. I can only speak for myself, but it had for me, because the wonderment of it and the fact that the earth looks so lonely in the universe, it's the only thing with color. All of our emotions were focused back there with our families and so on. So that was the most emotional part of the flight for me.
4: We were so curious, so excited about being at the moon that we are like three school kids looking into a candy store window, watching those ancient old craters go by from, and we're only 60 miles above the surface. We didn't have any kind of feeling, at least myself, of, you know, fear or if, you know, are we going to get back or not. It was just to be there was such an exciting moment that, you know, would have done it all the time. I felt very, very honored and lucky to be there.
1: There was a little bit of concern as to how that would be, you know, received in the world, but NASA gave them the permission to do that. I mean, it wasn't something that was really that controversial, but in many circles, they thought that, hey, this is an appropriate thing to do as we celebrate the birth of the Christ child, Christmas, and read from the book of Genesis
2: and talk about the creation, according to the Bible, of how the universe was formed and God and his wonderful ways of how he manifests beauty and love to all the people of the world, and probably to all people in the other civilizations outside of this world.
11: At the time, we didn't know what the effect of the flight would be. We didn't know whether the flight was going to be successful or not. But, you know, with riots and assassinations and the war going on, I was part of a thing that finally gave an uplift to the American people about doing something positive, which was really, that's why I say Apollo 8 was really the high point of my space career.
2: Their neutrality in politics was always number one. But reading from the Bible was just in their opinion, and I approve of it. I think it was a beautiful thing because at that time, there's a way to send a message about peace and love, and why not do that during a time when everybody needed calming? It was probably one of the most watched shows ever in the history of television. And I don't know the exact number of people that were watching, but it's in the hundreds of millions, and it was so well done. And I thought that the reading of the Bible and the book of Genesis was apropos for the time when tensions were very high in America.
1: And you've been listening to Steve Cates, a.k.a. Dr. Sky. And you're also listening to Frank Borman and Jim Lovell tell the story of that Christmas Eve reading of Genesis and what it was like to be up there in space 60 miles from the moon's surface. The story of how America got to the moon first, here on Our American Stories.
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15: News this hour from Town Hall. I'm Keith Peters in Washington. Gas prices are going up once more.
16: U.S. gas prices have hit an average of $4 a gallon once more. That's according to AAA and came as the U.S. and Iran launched more attacks. The average price a year ago was $3.14 a gallon. The price is a national average, meaning drivers in some states have been paying well over $4 a gallon for a while now. Prices vary between states due to factors ranging from nearby supply to differing tax rates. People around the world are also dealing with high gas prices as a result of the war. I'm Haya Pinjwani.
15: Vice President J.D. Vance and Second Lady Usha Vance have welcomed their fourth child.
17: The second couple announced the birth of the newborn son on social media on Sunday. Alec Neil Vance is the first child born to a sitting vice president in more than 150 years. Alec joins older Vance siblings Ewan, Vivek, and Mirabel. The vice president's growing family is in keeping with his passionate advocacy for Americans to have more children.
15: That's Washington correspondent Andrew Stewart reporting. The U.S. military has a new update on recent attacks in the Middle East. Willie Nelson reports.
18: U.S. Central Command says another American service member has died during Operation Epic Fury. The service member was killed in northern Iraq during the controlled detonation of unexploded ordnance from a downed Iranian attack drone. CENTCOM also says unidentified remains have been recovered in Jordan following last week's Iranian attack, with the identification process now underway. Willie Nelson, The White House.
15: And this evening, the United States has conducted a new round of airstrikes targeting Iran. On Wall Street, the Dow down by 307 points, the NASDAQ dropped 12, the S&P 500 lower by 14. More at townhall.com.
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0: A federal judge has ordered Paramount and Warner Brothers Discovery to halt their $81 billion merger for at least 2 weeks. That will allow the states challenging that deal more time to see their case through the courts. Taylor Farms has expanded a voluntary recall of iceberg lettuce that may have sickened a lot of people.
5: The lettuce from central Mexico is a prime suspect in a multi-state cyclospora outbreak that has sickened people across the U.S. The California-based company says products that may be tainted with the diarrhea causing parasite were shipped to 27 states, including Texas, Florida, Pennsylvania, and Illinois. Rich Thomason reporting.
0: AAA says U.S. gas prices jumped to an average of $4 per gallon as of today. Oil prices have climbed again in recent days, putting downward pressure on Wall Street. At the closing bell, the Dow was off 307 points, the NASDAQ off by about 13. For the Wall Street Business Report, I'm Bob Agnew.
15: News and analysis at townhall.com. Most American Jews don't feel supported by either party or President Trump, according to a new poll. We hear more on this story from correspondent Julie Walker reporting.
6: A new AP NORC poll finds most Jewish adults in the U.S. don't feel represented by political leaders at a troubling moment for many in their community. 63% say prejudice against Jewish people is an extremely or very serious problem in the U.S. At the same time, few believe either party is doing a good job supporting American Jews. 36% say supporting Israel is extremely or very important to their identity, while another 26% say it's somewhat important. The new survey of more than 1,000 Jewish adults offers a rare detailed accounting of a key demographic that sits at the very center of some of the nation's most divisive political debates. I'm Julie Walker.
15: More on these stories at townhall.com. From Washington, I'm Keith Peters.
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0: And we're back with Our American Stories and the final portion of our story on the Apollo missions. When we last left off, Americans had successfully orbited the moon on Apollo 8 and read from Genesis while doing it. With the mission a success, it was time to put a man on the moon. That mission, it would be Apollo 11. The year was 1969. Here again is Steve Cates, but first, audio from Neil Armstrong at the post-landing press conference. You'll also hear from Buzz Aldrin and Michael Collins in this segment. Let's return to the story.
1: It was our pleasure to have participated in one great adventure. It's an adventure that took place not just in the month of July, but rather one that took place in the last decade. We all here and the people listening in today had the opportunity to share that adventure that was certainly the highlight for the three of us of that decade. We're going to divert a little bit from the format of past press conferences and talk about the things that interested us most, in particular the things that occurred on and about the moon.
2: The road to the stars has always been difficult.
3: There's so many things that can go wrong on a trip to the moon and back. It's sort of a long and fragile daisy chain of events. And I can remember being in the little house trailer aboard the aircraft carrier after we landed in the Pacific and thinking, gee, none of them did. None of those little links broke. And to me, that was the amazing part, that everything worked in some as well as it did.
2: You have to be able to live in this environment. And you have to obviously have a steady flow of oxygen to continue the obvious understatement of the entire program to survive in space. You have to make sure that your landing craft, the lunar module, is going to work perfectly. You have to have a flight path to the surface of the moon that works very, very simply by a small computer that, if many people go out and go to one of their dollar stores right now, a little handheld calculator that costs less than maybe a couple of dollars had more so-called processing power than the entire lunar module itself.
4: Well, every launch day is a time of excitement, enthusiasm, and apprehension. But I think in most circumstances, you always feel that the chances of actually lifting off are fairly distant or remote.
5: I think the momentous, most memorable thing that I can recall about that particular day was the opportunity while my two friends here were being put into the spacecraft to stand alone by myself out there and look at the rocket and the quietness and see the sun come up and the waves rolling in and the evidence of the millions of people watching, but nothing specific and just so quiet, and to realize that indeed such a contrast was going to take place, all the frantic activity preparing the rocket, but it was so quiet up there for me personally, and that in a very few moments we were going to be departing in a great roar and off for a momentous event.
6: Ignition sequence start. 6, 5, 4, 3, 2, 1, 0. All engine running. Liftoff. We have a liftoff. 32 minutes past the hour. Liftoff on Apollo 11.
4: Well, I think the impressions of the moon started thousands of miles. As we got closer and closer, we could see more and more.
5: There are many different moons to remember. The one that we see from the Earth, the one that's en route. You look down on it, and it's a rather rough, lonesome, foreboding location.
2: And then this object is hurtling around the moon, and you have to have a series of burns in which you're firing the descent motors. They don't have unlimited fuel. So as they get into a certain angle of attack, as they call it, remember the little lunar module is like a little spider with the four legs. You're going around the moon in a horizontal position, and then you slowly have to fire these little tiny, if anybody's seen the lunar module, you notice that it has these little bell-shaped areas around it, which are actually little rocket motors, and they're steerable. And that descent has to be done in an orchestrated way, because not only are you looking to go to the surface, you're actually looking to go to a location on the moon. So as Neil Armstrong and Buzz Aldrin are going down, they're getting a series of these alarms, master alarms on the computer with the buzzing sounds. meaning an override. The computer was overridden, and this little computer, think about it, it was this big box, big, beautiful, polished, metallic box. And that's fascinating that in those days they even had something, I think it was like 73K, and the description was that most emails take up more space than the Apollo computer had on the descent. Came close to having to abort. They overrode all this, and I'm keeping it very simple. It's a long process. Then they have to drop down. It didn't drop down very hard, but it didn't just perfectly soft land as if you never felt it. And then those famous words.
7: Tranquility Base here. The Eagle has landed.
8: Roger, Tranquility. We copy you on the ground. You got a bunch of guys about to turn blue. We're breathing again. Thanks a lot.
2: The most amazing story.
9: I'd like to ask Neil Armstrong and Buzz Aldrin, and I'm not quite sure how to ask this question, but when you first stepped on the moon, did it strike you as you were stepping, that you were stepping on a piece of the Earth, or sort of what your inner feelings were, whether you felt you were standing in a desert, or this was really another world, or how you felt at that point?
10: Well, there was no question in our minds where we were. We'd been orbiting around the moon for quite a while.
2: And now comes the most amazing part of the story, is the actual egress from the lunar module. And stories have it that Buzz Aldrin wanted to be the first man onto the surface of the moon, but NASA looked to Neil Armstrong because of his ability to handle problems. If something were to happen, they wanted him to be able to handle any situation. And boy, did he handle one. When he was in the Gemini program, him and Dave Scott were orbiting the Earth in one of the Gemini capsules. And somehow, I don't know the answer, I don't think they did either, the spacecraft started to roll as if you held a pen in your hand and just start turning it horizontally, and it got faster and faster and faster. And that may have caused that whole mission for Gemini, to those astronauts, to perish. But Neil actually handled the problem, cool, calm, and collected. Neil Armstrong exits the lunar module, comes down the ladder, and here's a story that most people do not know. Inside his spacesuit, he had a small little bag, a collection bag for lunar material. And as we heard on the Earth,
11: it's one small step for man, one giant leap for mankind.
2: The true story is, this true wording should be, and was, that's one small step for a man. We had garbled when we heard the communications, and it sounded like that's one small step for man. Not to go on technicalities, but the first thing he did when he got onto the surface was to bend over and gather a sample of lunar material. Why? Because if anything were to have gone wrong with the lunar module at that time, and they had to go away and blast off from the moon, they at least had the money spent of the Apollo program to bring back a sample of lunar material. We also noticed that there's not as many pictures of Armstrong on the surface of the moon as Buzz Aldrin comes out and describes his words were magnificent desolation. He and Neil are so busy trying to do everything they had to do, set up science experiments, check and see that the camera worked. And yes, those camera images were, by today's standards, rather poor. If you were rating them on a grading scale, you'd probably give them a D. But that was the best technology we had at the time to even show. The flag, of course, was placed onto the surface of the moon.
10: To me, it was one of the prouder moments of my life to be able to stand there and quickly salute the flag. So many people have done so much to give us this opportunity to place this American flag on the surface.
2: They did their EVAs, they collected lunar samples, they had to tuck all those samples back in, and now it's time to go home. And here comes a very interesting story. What happened is the time was to go. Apparently Buzz says that he turns around and somehow, whether it's because of his suit or some other object, the ascent button or switch that you've hit to get yourself to blast off the moon actually broke. And it's described by Aldrin that what he used, even before we called them Sharpies, he actually used this little felt tip pen and stuck it into the hole where the switch or the relay had been broken. And thank goodness that lunar module ascent stage took off. Many people don't know that the ascent from the moon was an interesting thing and pretty harrowing, because President Nixon actually had a second speech that he was prepared to deliver if indeed the two astronauts were stranded on the moon because of the inability of their ascent motor on the lunar module to fire. But luckily that speech never had to be given. Collectively, it said this, that if we put our minds to a problem and try to solve it, we can do it. And it came with great expense. It came at the loss of human life. But the simple legacy is American exceptionalism, proud to say this, did something that was really incredible.
5: It was a stranger to me before the mission, but I now look back at it as somewhat of a friend, a place that I've visited.
0: And a terrific job on the production and storytelling by Monty Montgomery. And a special thanks to Steve Cates, a.k.a. 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
0: This is Lee Habib, and this is Our American Stories. Up next, Dr. Larry Arn, who's the president of Hillsdale College and author of The Founder's Key. He was giving a talk with the Hoover Institution at Hillsdale, and he was read a statement of his and asked to respond. And that statement was, you can read the Declaration and Constitution in a few minutes. They're simple, beautiful, can be understood, and retained. Here's what Dr. Arn had to say about that statement.
13: Well, they're very, there's never been anything like them in history. There still is nothing like them. But remember the King of England, who was a nice man, by the way, and a humble man for a king, was referred to by the title Majesty. And it took the founders, a lot of them, for a long time, thought, the only way you can have stability is if some family is appointed to rule. And so the king was a very humble man, but when his son wanted to marry somebody, a noble, but of lower station than the king's family, he said, princes may not marry subjects, ever, no matter what your heart says. So the point is, that's the world, right? Mm. That's what's known. And that's the first incredible thing about the Declaration of Independence. There are three. The second incredible thing about the Declaration of Independence is in the last sentence. The Declaration of Independence was written by people for whom the military was looking. General Gage had an order, and the order said, find these people, even if it means complete war. Detain them. In other words, they were guilty of treason. Mm-hmm. And now they're going to put their name on a document and send it to the king. And they write in the last sentence, in the mood that somebody who was about to do that would write, in support of this declaration, we mutually pledge to each other our lives, our fortunes, and our sacred honor. That's how people talk on a battlefield. They die for each other. We mutually pledge to each other. That's the second extraordinary thing. And then the third becomes more amazing because of the first two. The opening of the Declaration of Independence has nothing to do with them. In fact, it demotes them. It's not our unique situation. It's not us, a special people, here to do a grand deed. It begins universally and abstractly. When in the course of human events means any old time, it becomes necessary for one people, means any old people, to dissolve the political bands that have connected them with another and to assume among the powers of the earth a separate and equal station to which the laws of nature and of nature's God entitle them. It's an act of obedience to a law that persists beyond the English law and beyond any law that they might make. So for them to be the particular people whose lives are at risk, and for them to be turning over an entire way of organizing society that had dominated for 2,000 years, and then for them to begin that way, it's very grand, but also you can't miss it, it's partly humble. These are the ways that people must comport themselves. We are going to do that. And if you will do that, British, we will get on. And if not, we will not. And we will be in the right because of that. So that's what's remarkable about it and why it's very beautiful, the Declaration. And it connects to the Constitution. you have to first know that modern scholarship claims, and you know, Gordon Wood and Joseph Ellis and famous people, excellent scholars, claim that there were two foundings, one for the Declaration of Independence and one for the Constitution. And they mean different things, is the claim. That's a very powerful thing, because if it's true that they changed their mind right in the middle of the Revolution, their example to us might be, we can change our mind whenever we want to. But the Constitution doesn't read that way. The Constitution has three grand things in it, and they're very lovely, and they are all commanded in the Declaration of Independence. The first is that government be limited in the Declaration. And it's limited in obvious ways, right? Mm-hmm. It's a doctrine of enumerated powers in the Constitution. There's a list of things that the Congress can do in the Constitution, and the other things that it's not listed, it may not do. And you'd think that's some change from the Declaration, but in the Declaration, the middle part of the Declaration of Independence is the charges against the king. And if you want to understand American constitutionalism, its basis, read those. Because the things that the king has done justify the revolution, and they amount to violations of constitutionalism. So he has sent swarms of officials among us to eat out our substance and harass our people. He has brought troops from a foreign jurisdiction. So in other words, it's a breach of limited government. But once you have limited government, you have a vast, big society that's independent, and you can locate sovereignty in it. Now, James Madison takes pride in the 63rd Federalist that this is the first form of government in which the sovereign does not operate any part of the government. And this is the second principle. It is a representative form of government. It is limited, and because it's limited, it's possible for it to be representative. And what that means is, in the government, nothing will operate except that it gets its authority from outside. But since everybody's human who's going to get governed, then you don't want the people outside to be of unlimited power either. And so they can only act through the government. They can't act directly. They can talk and talk and talk and argue and argue and argue, just like we are right now. But we have to wait for elections to do anything. That makes us more deliberative. The charges against the king in the Declaration of Independence are full of a list of where the king, the executive branch, has messed with the legislatures and the judges and disrupted representative institutions.
14: And what terrific storytelling, and what terrific teaching in the end. And so often, the best teaching can indeed be storytelling. The story of the Constitution and the Declaration of Independence, how the two are connected. No one tells that story better than Dr. Larry Arnn here on Our American Stories.

0: Lee Habib here, host of Our American Stories. 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
2: Clear skies across most of the region tonight. A little bit of isolated shower and thunderstorm activity over central and eastern portions of Nebraska, but that's going to be very spotty activity overall. Temperatures in the low to mid-70s over most of the region, with a few upper 70s from south central and southeast Kansas into eastern and central portions of Oklahoma. Slightly cooler over the western part of the region, with temperatures in the upper 60s from western Nebraska stretching through far western Kansas and into the Oklahoma Panhandle. On Tuesday, we'll see a blend of clouds and sunshine. Still a chance for some isolated shower and thunderstorm activity over southern Nebraska and far northern Kansas. But once again, that is going to be very spotty activity, and the vast majority of the area remains dry. Temperatures in the upper 80s and low 90s over Nebraska. Mid to upper 90s for most of Kansas, with some 100-degree readings in southern Kansas. And triple-digit readings across most of Oklahoma as well. That's a look at your latest forecast. I'm meteorologist Ray Miller.
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0: And we continue with Our American Stories. Known as the Great One for more than his dominance on the ice, Wayne Gretzky proved that good guys do finish first. The Canadian, known as the greatest hockey player of all time, is now a naturalized American citizen living in the United States. Let's take a listen to his story.
4: Although Canada is not a monarchy, this man is considered their prince. He dominated a sport for 20 years without any of the physical skills needed to even play in the National Hockey League. Yet he is known as the Great One.
5: A 3-on-1 Edmonton break back to Gretzky. He scores!
4: He's hockey's biggest star and a Canadian hero, but he's also the husband of an American. He married actress Janet Jones in 1988 and became a U.S. citizen soon after. Wayne Gretzky, born January 26, 1961, played 20 seasons in the National Hockey League. He is the leading scorer in NHL history, with more goals and more assists than any other player. Think about this. He tallied more assists than any other player has scored in total points. That's goals and assists combined. And he is the only NHL player to total over 200 points in one season. A feat he accomplished 4 times. Gretzky was born and raised in Brantford, Ontario. Each year when the cold set in, his backyard was converted into a private hockey rink. Day, night, and countless pre-dawns, a frail, undersized boy practiced while his father watched through the kitchen window, drinking coffee and issuing drills that looked like they came more from a chess instructor than a hockey coach. Pure talent and desire lifted the prodigy to organized hockey at the age of 6. From there, it was a short leap for full coast-to-coast fame. Here's Gretzky's biographer, Rick Riley.
6: He lived a life like none of us can imagine. He could skate before he could walk. And he became this sort of human icon in Canada. At 10 years old, he was swamped by other 10-year-olds for autographs. By 13, he was on National Hockey Night in Canada. So he's grown up sort of like John F. Kennedy Jr. He's been the Prince of Canada.
4: How could this young kid achieve such success in a country where every kid is born with skates on their feet? Take a look at these numbers given to us by Jim Taylor of the Calgary Sun.
7: In his 9 and 10-year-old year, he scored 195 goals. And the people in the town said, yeah, well, Whitley gets in the next year. He'll never score 195 again. And they were right. The next year, he scored 378.
4: From an early age, the Great One earned his nickname not just for his on-ice superiority, but also for his off-ice humility. Here's his childhood buddy, Brian Rosetto.
8: I used to come home and I'd score a goal and I'd be doing cartwheels, and he'd come home and they'd win 13-1. I'd say, how'd you do? He says, we won. I says, you get any goals? Yeah. How many? 11. And that's the way he was.
4: When Gretzky turned 14, he began playing in the minor leagues with guys who were in their 20s, and he dominated there too.
9: Here's a kid that weighed 170 pounds soaking wet. If you got into an arm wrestling competition, you could probably drag a couple of girls out of the stands that would beat him.
6: Gretz was not that fast. In fact, he was slow. And not that strong. In fact, he was weak. You know, and not that big. In fact, he was tiny. He was always dead last in the conditioning drill. He benched 140. I mean, you almost don't need barbells. You know, just do the bar.
10: I said, this guy looks like an anorexic rock star. He's the least athletic looking person. These little pipe cleaner arms.
6: But there was something about him that he just had this sixth sense. He knew people. He could see shadows. He could feel movement. He said it was almost like having deja vu all the time.
11: The average guy in the league thinks one play ahead. The superstars think two plays ahead. And Gretzky thinks three plays ahead.
4: In 1978, he signed with the Indianapolis Racers of the World Hockey Association, where he briefly played before being traded to the Edmonton Oilers. As an Oiler, he established many scoring records and led his team to 4 Stanley Cup championships. Then Wayne met wife Janet at a Los Angeles Lakers game in 1987, and on July 16, 1988, married in a lavish ceremony at St. Joseph's Basilica that was broadcast live across Canada. Immediately after the wedding, Gretzky received his American citizenship. Just days after that, on August 9th, he was traded to the Los Angeles Kings.
12: It's the biggest trade in sports history. He wasn't a rookie, he wasn't over the hill. He was in his prime.
4: His trade to the Kings had an immediate impact on the team's performance, eventually leading them to the 1993 Stanley Cup Finals. And he is credited with popularizing hockey across the United States.

0: leagues and got Hollywood and media corporations involved and interested in hockey, which has carried over until today.
1: Wayne going to Los Angeles not only saved hockey in California, it saved the NHL.
2: Gretzky played briefly for the St. Louis Blues before finishing his career with the New York Rangers. His retirement in the Big Apple was a heavy-hearted goodbye that was felt across the world. Here's a look back.
3: Gretzky looking, Yari Curry, McSorley to Gretzky! Scores! He did it! He did it! The greatest goal scorer in National Hockey League history is Wayne Gretzky!
4: Gretzky is the Babe Ruth of his sport. Gretzky as an individual stood above his contemporaries to an even greater extent than did Michael Jordan.
5: If you compare a statistic to any other sports, I mean, you know, somebody would have to come next year and hit 95 home runs or something like that. This is definitely the greatest player to ever play the game.
6: You could almost see a smile come on his face the minute he stepped on the ice, because that's where he could be Wayne Gretzky, do what he enjoyed the most.
7: I think what Gretz did for hockey can never be forgotten. He changed the game. He gave it grace, he gave it space, he gave it speed, he gave it artistry. The further he gets from us, the more we'll see what he did never be accomplished again.
8: He basically took a league on his shoulders and carried them to a place that nobody, and I mean nobody, 20 years ago would ever have thought hockey would be right now.
9: He was the last hockey player who came from the game that was part of us.
10: Ladies and gentlemen, we'll now say these words for the last time ever in this building. Hockey fans, tonight's first star,
11: number 99, Wayne Gretzky.
12: I've always said that, and I'm not the first person to say this, but he's always been a better person than he has been a hockey player. When you really get to know him, then you know why they call him the Great One.
2: The NHL retired his jersey number 99 league-wide, making him the only player to receive this honor. "He's made the record book obsolete," said former Minnesota general manager Lou Nanny. "His only point of reference is himself."
13: And a terrific job on the production, editing, and storytelling by our own Greg Hengler. And indeed, there was no one ever like him. There may never be one like him again. By the age of 10, he's signing autographs in Canada as a hockey star. And then, of course, that move to the LA Kings, which saved hockey in America, and indeed made hockey in America. I love that line, "Canada lost their prince, America received our son." The story of Wayne Gretzky, here on Our American Stories.
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0: This is Lee Habib, and this is Our American Stories. On December 15th, 1944, it looked as if the Allies had the war in Europe in the bag, as some might say. France was back under Allied control, and to the east, the metaphorical elephant in the room that was the Soviet Union crept closer and closer to Berlin with each passing day. That would all change on December 16th when Adolf Hitler made one last-ditch attempt to force Britain and the United States into a negotiated surrender. The offensive would become known as the Battle of the Bulge, and one American general named Anthony McAuliffe was about to make a name for himself with a single word. Here to tell the story is Kirk Higgins, Vice President of Content at the Bill of Rights Institute. Let's get into the story. Take it away, Kirk.
1: December 22nd, 1944, Bastogne, Belgium. Brigadier General Anthony McAuliffe and his troops were in trouble. McAuliffe and his men, mainly from the 101st Airborne Division, were tasked with defending and holding Bastogne at all costs. The Germans were hoping to reverse their dwindling fortunes in World War II by launching a surprise attack. McAuliffe's men had fought bravely, but the odds were stacked against them. A letter was sent to McAuliffe from the German commander demanding the American forces surrender. "The fortune of war is changing," the letter warned.
2: "The USA forces in and around Bastogne have become completely surrounded by superior German armored units. The only possibility to spare the American troops from total annihilation is their honorable surrender."
1: That is when McAuliffe sent a famous and curt reply celebrated to this day. Nuts. The Germans were confused by the American expression, but the American commander who delivered the note made the meaning clear. Nuts meant go to hell. In that one short note, he had summed up the courageous and relentless spirit that had defined his entire life. Anthony McAuliffe was born in 1898 in Washington, D.C. His parents stressed the importance of education and had a sizable home library. He became an avid reader and a talented student. He had hoped to earn a spot at the United States Military Academy at West Point upon graduating high school, but there was a problem. Washington, D.C. had no representation in Congress, and he could not get a congressional appointment. He was undeterred. He spent a year at the University of West Virginia, established residency, and secured his appointment to West Point. He would not spend much time there. With World War I raging in Europe, West Point was operating at an accelerated schedule. McAuliffe would finish his studies at West Point just as the war was ending. He did not see any combat, but, of course, that would not last. Even during peacetime, the U.S. Army realized it had a talented officer in Anthony McAuliffe. He oversaw the development of the Jeep and the M1 rocket launcher, also known as the Bazooka. By 1935, he was promoted to the rank of captain. But with war clouds looming on the horizon, his promotions came more quickly. Between September 1941 and August 1942, McAuliffe was promoted to lieutenant colonel, then colonel, and finally, brigadier general. By 1942, McAuliffe was serving as an artillery commander for the 101st Airborne Division. Now a middle-aged man and commanding troops half his age, he was not slowing down at all. McAuliffe, at the age of 44 years old, learned how to parachute out of airplanes. McAuliffe parachuted into Normandy in the early hours of June 6, 1944. McAuliffe led a force that captured and held the town of Carentan, fighting hedgerow to hedgerow. Months later, McAuliffe rode a glider into the Netherlands to command troops in Operation Market Garden, a fierce battle to outflank German forces and seize key bridges. However, they were too lightly armed to face a German panzer assault. After the ill-fated attack, the exhausted American airborne units were sent back to France for rest after a grueling campaign. They would not get to rest for long. McAuliffe was a man who led from the front, shoulder to shoulder with his troops. He had already shown great courage during the war, and soon he would have to draw on that courage to lead his men through a siege from desperate German forces. By December 1944, the war effort was going poorly for Adolf Hitler. The Allies had liberated Paris, and the Germans were under relentless pressure from Soviet forces to the east and American and British forces to the west. Hitler tried one last desperate gamble. On December 16, 1944, German forces launched their last major offensive of the war, a fierce movement that became known as the Battle of the Bulge. Hitler's goals were ambitious. He wanted his troops to fight their way through the Ardennes forest, split American and British forces, and capture the critical city of Antwerp, a strategically important supply port. Hitler hoped by capturing Antwerp, he could cut off vital supplies to Allied troops and perhaps negotiate for peace. Chaos reigned supreme in the desperate fighting.
3: Nobody knew it. Nobody realized it. Not even the Allied High Command. The Germans had saved up 25 divisions. Eisenhower sent word out to the 101st Airborne Division, get up there.
1: The Germans achieved total surprise. Their armor cut through American lines, and casualties mounted.
3: Yeah, there was snow all over the road, all over the ground, and there's like a mist. You can't see anything yet. But the German tanks were on the left flank and the right flank, and they opened up and artillery started.
1: To stall the German advance, McAuliffe and the 101st Airborne were deployed to Bastogne and ordered to hold it at all costs. They grabbed as much equipment, ammunition, and rations as they could hold and hopped on hundreds of army trucks, racing at full speed while the Germans approached Bastogne with heavy firepower and moved to encircle the town. Conditions were brutal, temperatures were below zero, and American troops were short on crucial supplies, including ammunition, food, medicine, and warm clothing. The situation was dire. They were lightly armed, but determined to hold the line. By December 20th, 1944, German forces had Bastogne surrounded, and they outnumbered American forces by about 5-1. 2 days later, German forces believed McAuliffe and the 101st Airborne had reached their breaking point.
4: We were given an order by the German commander to surrender or be annihilated.
1: McAuliffe didn't need a letter from the Germans to tell him that he and his men were in a tough spot. He read the letter and reportedly exclaimed angrily, "Us? Surrender? Ah, nuts." McAuliffe and his officers discussed how best to respond to the Germans. Lieutenant Colonel Harry Kennard told McAuliffe he liked his initial response best. Nuts. McAuliffe agreed.
4: He wrote 4 letters on that paper. N-U-T-S.
1: To the German commander. Nuts. The Americans would not surrender, and the German assault continued. McAuliffe and his troops were bombarded for 6 long days. On December 26, 1944, troops from General George S. Patton's Third Army reached them. They broke the German stranglehold on the city and relieved and reinforced McAuliffe's troops. For his defense of Bastogne, McAuliffe was awarded the Distinguished Service Cross and promoted to Major General. By March and April, the Allies were swarming over the country, enforcing the surrender of hundreds of thousands. Meanwhile, the Soviets closed in from the east and captured Berlin. By May 7, 1945, the Germans signed an unconditional surrender in France, and the war formally ended. The following day, May 8th, the war in Europe was over. General Anthony McAuliffe died on August 10, 1975, at the age of 77. He was buried with full honors at Arlington National Cemetery. The central square in Bastogne, Belgium, where he and his men fought so bravely, is now known as Place General McAuliffe. The headquarters building for the 101st Airborne at Fort Campbell in Kentucky now bears his name too. But McAuliffe and his men are perhaps best remembered as enduring symbols of courage against overwhelming odds. Courage that was summed up by one word when they were asked to surrender. Nuts.
0: And a special thanks to Kirk Higgins for his storytelling and to the Bill of Rights Institute for sending us these stories. To find out more about what they do, go to mybri.org. The story of General Anthony McAuliffe's moment of defiance during the Battle of the Bulge, here on Our American Stories.
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0: And we continue with our American stories. In his Pulitzer Prize-winning biography, The First Tycoon, T.J. Stiles tells the story of Cornelius Vanderbilt, the man through whose genius and force of will did more than perhaps any other individual in this country to create the modern American economy. Our next story is one that portrays Vanderbilt at his most skillful and yet his most chilling. The Commodore's personal wealth had grown so much by 1869 that his private interests had intersected with the public interest. Let's take a listen to T.J. Stiles.
1: There's no way I could really cover Vanderbilt's life. This is someone who was born during George Washington's presidency, who went to work before the War of 1812, and lived long enough to make deals personally with John D. Rockefeller. I just want to speak briefly, though, about one incident in his life that suggests how important he was and why, in many ways, his life is relevant today. Historians hate to draw lessons from the past, but certainly his life is and his career is very resonant with what's happening right now. Now, the incident that I'll just take a couple of minutes to describe took place in September 1869. In 1863, as a little background to this, Vanderbilt turned from steamships. He'd spent his long career in steamboats and steamships, becoming the foremost maritime entrepreneur in American history to that date, sold off all his ships at the age of 70, and turned to railroads. And during the 1860s, he progressively took over the railroads that connected New York City with the West. And by 1869, he controlled the railroads that he at that moment was in the process of consolidating into the New York Central and Hudson River Railroad, what I think is probably the ancestor, the pioneering giant corporation in American history. And it ran from Lower Manhattan all the way to Buffalo in the West. So this was a great development in corporate history, a great development in transportation history, building a very low-cost, efficient transportation network that also brought himself great wealth. But at that time, the most important channel of commerce was between Chicago and the great seaports in the East. So a connection from Buffalo to Chicago was extremely important. So in September 1869, Vanderbilt faced a conundrum. As he tried to get at least influence and healthy relations with the railroads to the West, he faced an opponent. The opponent's name was Jay Gould. Jay Gould was one of the last and most troublesome of the many enemies in Cornelius Vanderbilt's life. And the two men were exact opposites. Vanderbilt was 6 feet tall, athletic, a fierce competitor, someone who got involved in fistfights as a young man, and even into his 80s would engage in high-speed harness races on the roads of Upper Manhattan. Gould was small, slender, had a huge black beard, liked to putter around in his garden and collect books. They were complete opposites, but they were very well matched when it came to wits and wiliness in business battle. And Gould controlled the Erie Railroad, the other major railroad that ran west from New York City. And he needed a connection to Chicago. So the two men began to struggle behind the scenes for control of a newly merged railroad that stretched from Chicago to Buffalo. We'll just call it the Lakeshore, Lakeshore and Michigan Southern Railway. Vanderbilt bought a lot of stock in the company, put his son-in-law on the board, but his son-in-law soon found he had an opponent on the board of the Lakeshore. The man's name was LeGrand Lockwood. He's kind of short, kind of fat. Unlike Vanderbilt, he'd spent his long career on Wall Street, very much accepted by New York's high society, went to Europe every year and collected fine art, was a treasurer of the New York Stock Exchange. And Lockwood had suffered in business combat with Vanderbilt in the past. And Lockwood made an alliance with Gould. They sealed the deal with a fine dinner at Delmonico's in Lower Manhattan, where Jim Fisk, Jay Gould's flamboyant partner, played the entertainer. And they made an agreement to divert the traffic from the Lakeshore from Chicago over the Erie rather than over Vanderbilt's railroad. And they made other plans that would have injured Vanderbilt's interests. Well, Vanderbilt was a man who had seen a lot of business combat over the years. So he was patient. He bided his time. He understood what I call the unseen architecture of American commerce that was emerging in the 19th century. The rise of abstract financial world that was new for Americans at that time. A world of credit markets, financial markets, securities, corporations, things that had no tangible corporeal existence. It was something that was at the heart of a cultural as well as economic debate in America in the 19th century. A lot of businessmen really had trouble grasping this sort of abstract world that was a step removed from the tangible world of what we now call the real economy. Vanderbilt understood it very well. So he waited until September of 1869 when the credit market started to grow tight. America was an agricultural country. In the fall, the crops in the West were harvested and shipped to seaport for export. Reserve accounts, deposits in New York banks were drawn down as merchants and farmers in the West needed to get cash to be able to handle all the transactions for the harvest, what they called the moving of the crops. And on Wall Street, stock trading began to suffer at that time of year when the credit market started to dry up. So Vanderbilt waited until the moving of the crops began. Then, secretly, because there were no reporting requirements at that time, through multiple brokers, he issued contracts for the sale of stock in Lakeshore stock, of which he owned vast amounts. Well, Lockwood, as he knew, had borrowed millions of dollars to buy on margin, that is on credit, millions of dollars worth of Lakeshore stock. Lockwood counting on his alliance with Gould to drive up the shares of Lakeshore. Vanderbilt secretly selling vast amounts, reserving to himself the right to decide when to deliver the stock. Once the moving of the crops begins, the credit market starts to tighten up, stock trading is beginning to slow down, prices are beginning to hesitate. Then all in one day, actually three successive days, in one big blow, delivers all of his stock. Stock price collapsed. The heavily leveraged Lockwood was driven into bankruptcy. He apparently went to Vanderbilt's brownstone mansion in the Washington Square neighborhood and begged for mercy, and Vanderbilt sent him away. And Lockwood, one of the great powers on Wall Street, was driven into bankruptcy. Vanderbilt then took a large loan from Baring Brothers, the British bank, bought back all of the stock that he had sold at reduced prices, bought back all of Lockwood's stock, which his brokers had sold when he couldn't make his margin calls. All of the stock had gone into the market, the prices had collapsed. He not only crushed his enemy, drove him into bankruptcy, from which he never recovered, he not only got control of the railroad, absolute control, he also made a fortune by engaging in this operation in which he dropped the price of the company and then bought it back at a lower price. So it was a brilliant operation. However, the problem is that it contributed to one of the great panics on Wall Street, Black Friday of 1869. Vanderbilt also knew that Jay Gould was engaged in a complex operation to corner the gold market. I won't go into the details, but he knew that the Wall Street was in peril at that moment. And yet he gambled, essentially, the health of the entire financial system on his ability to step in and rescue Wall Street from this panic. When Black Friday occurred, the gold market collapsed, and Vanderbilt contributed to it by crushing stock prices and driving down stock prices. Vanderbilt then stepped in, did something he rarely did. He went to Wall Street himself. At 75 years old, he strolls down onto the stock exchange. Brokers gather around him. One broker said to a reporter, I knew it, the old rat never forgets his friends. And he began to very publicly make a big show of buying stock. Of course, he bought stock, outstanding stock in his own railroads, driving the price up. He arrested the fall of the market, managed to stop the panic, and brought prices back up again. This moment shows Vanderbilt both at his most daring, at his most skillful in the financial markets that even some of his contemporaries did not yet understand. And at the same time, it's chilling. This is a man who, in pursuing his own private interests, knowingly pushed the entire economy to the brink, gambling on his ability to arrest the fall and bring it back. The American public was very lucky that he gambled so skillfully and was able to carry out the rescue operation as successfully as he carried out the punishment side of the operation. And that is the conundrum of Vanderbilt, this man who pursued his own private interests, but had grown to such power, had grown to such a prominent place in the American economy that his private interests intersected with the public interests. And when he engaged in vast public enterprises, he contributed, there's no doubt that he contributed enormously to the wealth of the American economy, to the growth of the American economy, to the geographical expansion of the United States. So he may have died in 1877, but I find his life to be, if anything, more relevant than at any point when I was working on the book, having no idea at the end it would be as relevant as it is right now.
0: And great work, as always, by Greg Hengler on this piece. And a special thanks to T.J. Stiles, Pulitzer Prize-winning author of The First Tycoon, and a little glimpse, this one story, into the remarkable mind, life of Cornelius Commodore Vanderbilt. His story here on Our American Stories.
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4: The Public News Service Monday afternoon update, I'm Mike Clifford. The U.S. Defense Department has now identified the two soldiers killed over the weekend in an Iranian attack on Jordan as 25-year-old First Lieutenant Tyler James Feehan of Ewa Beach, Hawaii, and 19-year-old Private Isabella Gonzalez of Carrollton, Texas. And Annie Burnham became the UK's seventh prime minister in a decade today. King Charles formally asked Burnham to form a government at Buckingham Palace, which Burnham confirmed he has accepted. Meantime, immigrant rights organizations are suing the Department of Homeland Security agencies due to a mounting backlog of renewal applications for the Deferred Action for Childhood Arrivals program, or DACA.
5: Since 2012, DACA holders have been allowed to live and work freely in the U.S., given they renew their status every 2 years. But increasing delays have caused people to lose their work permits and their jobs. Rebecca Shee with the American Business Immigration Coalition, which advocates for system reform, says a process that previously took weeks is now dragging on for months.
6: Give people a heads up. Give their employer, their community, a heads up so that people can apply well in advance.
5: DHS officials say longer wait times are warranted to ensure the proper vetting of applicants in accordance with a 2025 executive order signed by President Donald Trump. But legal aid groups fear the slowdown is part of a larger mass deportation plan. I'm Catherine Carley.
4: And opponents of the Enbridge proposed Line 5 tunnel underneath the Straits of Mackinac say Michigan's decision to reissue a key permit won't end their fight against the oil-related infrastructure.
7: Environmental groups have long warned an accident could cause an oil spill in the Straits, threatening the Great Lakes. However, the Michigan Department of Environment, Great Lakes, and Energy says the project meets state regulatory requirements. In reissuing the permit last week, it concluded the project's public and private benefits outweighed other considerations. Whitney Gravel is president of the Bay Mills Indian Community.
8: Bay Mills Indian Community will continue pursuing every legal avenue available to protect our treaty rights, defend the Great Lakes, and fulfill our sacred responsibility to protect the water for future generations.
7: Meanwhile, Enbridge says it's reviewing the new permit conditions and continues to operate Line 5 safely under federal standards. Crystal Blair reporting.
4: Next, Wisconsin has begun extending postpartum Medicaid coverage from 60 days to one full year. State epidemiologist Dr. Jasmine Zapata says the move is an important step toward supporting mothers and families during the critical first year after childbirth and reducing preventable deaths.
9: Even if it's just one, even if all of this last 7 years it took and it's going to save one life, guess what? That one life is so important. But we're hoping for even more than that.
4: Credit for original reporting on this story goes to Jonah Balekas with the Wisconsin Independent. This is Public News Service. Pennsylvania is still adding jobs, but the pace remains modest and uneven across communities. The state's jobless rate dipped to 4.1